0: Legion, and we were just monitoring it for a couple days.
1: This is the kind of equipment you need to closely inspect a 1,300-pound cow. Since the return of the screw worm, his phone has been ringing off the hook.
0: The last week has been sort of a storm. You know, when the first case hit in Texas, everybody sort of panicked. People were extremely worried. People were seeing pictures of flies on animals, on dead animals they found. They were texting in those pictures. Right now, we're not taking any chances. So any larvae we find, we want to send those off to be evaluated to determine if it's a screw worm larvae or a different larvae.
1: To fight the spread, the U.S. Department of Agriculture and Texas officials are releasing millions of sterile flies around infected zones to control fly reproduction. The ranchers we spoke to feel the sterile flies aren't being produced fast enough, and the cattle industry is bracing for a long fight.
0: It's something that I may spend the rest of my life fighting.
1: Jared Ranley first learned about the screwworm fly in veterinarian school textbooks. Now the past has come back to haunt the ranch.
0: I never thought in my life that we would be battling screwworms again, to be honest with you.
2: Aaron, you alluded to there off the top about the criticism directed at the Trump administration for its response to all of this. There is a facility that has been, the ground has been broken on by the U.S. Department of Agriculture, a facility to create more of these sterile flies that would essentially help control the population of the New World screwworm. But that facility won't be online until next year. Aaron?
3: All right, Ed, thank you very much. And thanks so much to all of you for joining us on this Monday. AC 360 starts now.
4: Good evening from the newsroom. A lot of breaking news tonight, starting the intelligence agency set up to help prevent another 9/11, the Office of National Intelligence. CNN has learned that this man, Bill Pulte, the acting director of the ONI, has started doing what he was picked by President Trump to do, which is namely fire people. The president named him to the position despite his having no experience in intelligence or national security. He's a housing official with a sideline in making mortgage fraud allegations against the president's political enemies. And now, according to a source familiar with the matter, he's wielding the axe against public servants charged with keeping us all safe against real adversaries. CNN's Elena Treen joins us now from the White House with more. So what else do you know about these firings?
5: Yeah, look, Anderson, we don't know much more about the specifics of who is actually facing this first round of major cuts, and also how many he's looking for in this kind of first tranche of this. But what we do know is that Bill Pulte, as you mentioned, now the acting director of national intelligence, he has been planning for potentially hundreds of cuts to the Office of the Director of National Intelligence. Now, a source familiar with the matter did tell CNN that the National Counterterrorism Center and the National Counterintelligence and Security Center are expected to be the most hard hit. But I will say this isn't that surprising. We do know that the president has really given Pulte a directive here, which was to essentially go in to this agency and clean house. The president, I've had many conversations with White House officials about this. He really views this agency, which, again, was created after 9/11 to really coordinate and oversee many different intelligence agencies, including the CIA and the FBI. The president doesn't believe that it's that important. He really gets a lot of his intelligence from the CIA director, John Ratcliffe, and he also believes that many people at ODNI are leakers and apparently a part of the so-called deep state. And this is actually what one source told our colleague, Kristen Holmes, about the cut today. They said the deep state firings have begun. So look, I will say as well, it was clear that Pulte was eager to get started on these massive layouts. We know that he actually started, or he went to the office last week. He showed up a day early. He was supposed to start on Friday, went in on Thursday, and started asking for lists of all the employees, their names, what they did, because he wanted to get started on this. And just one other thing that was sort of notable to me was that we actually saw Pulte in the Oval Office today when the president was in there signing these executive orders. A bit different, really, from what I'd been hearing really for the past year and a half, Anderson, about Tulsi Gabbard, who Pulte is replacing, that her lack of presence, her absence, was always kind of notable. Pulte, someone many people in the West Wing actually don't really get along with him, but he got the job because the president, he has a direct line to the president. The president likes him. He has close proximity to him. He talks to him a lot. And I think it's clear that Pulte was given a directive by the president. Everyone I've spoken with believes that he's going to do exactly what Trump wants him to do in this case.
4: Alina Treen, thanks very much. One place the president's beefing up intelligence gathering is at the site of one of his pet projects. Take a look. This is one of at least a half a dozen surveillance cameras that went up this afternoon around the reflecting pool, which is still full of green algae, despite no big contracts to rehab it all. The freshly coated blue bottom of the reflecting pool is coming up in chunks. Now the president is claiming that vandals have been cutting into the pool bottom and says he's got the pictures to prove it, pictures he is not showing. More on all of this now from CNN's Sunland Sarfati.
6: You're going to have something you're going to be very proud of.
7: A peeling bottom.
8: It's still not fixed. And it is. It's disappointing.
7: Arrests for alleged vandalism, a high-profile lawsuit, and one $14 million green-hued pool. The president's reflecting pool makeover is now overflowing with controversy.
6: We did a hell of a job. But everybody's looking at that reflecting pool.
7: And yet, 18 days after the pool was filled with water, after the initial renovation, President Trump is now saying the pool will likely need to be shut down and drained again, blaming it on what he says are vandals that have forced a new round of repairs.
6: I can't help it if somebody goes in with a knife and starts hacking it up. And we also have pictures of it. You know, we have
9: pictures.
6: Can you
9: release the photos?
6: At the right time, you'll see it. You'll see it in court.
7: Administration officials say that police have made several arrests at the reflecting pool, alleging vandalism.
6: And I understand they've arrested five people, and they have another five people that are under investigation.
7: Three-time U.S. Olympian David Hearn says he was arrested after touching blue material partially detached from the bottom of the pool.
10: I took my left hand glove off and reached down into the water and sort of felt the end and bent it around a little bit.
7: Hearn denies vandalizing the pool and says he was cited with destruction and defacing government property and disobeying a government employee.
11: There are several citations that have been handed out to individuals, and these are cases that will be prosecuted to the full extent.
7: On True Social, without evidence, the president wrote, they took some form of knife or blade and put a 250-foot-long gash into the beautiful facade of what took so much work, competence, and money to build and complete. He added, quote, they also poured corrosive and destructive materials into the pool. Today, Trump increased the size of the alleged gash.
6: Well, let's put it this way. When you have a 350, I think it's 350, not 250, a 350-foot slit from one end to the other.
7: Tampering with federal property carries a prison sentence of up to 10 years in federal court.
12: I've never seen this many National Guards in the National Park area. They came up to me and two other women asking if we've touched it, and then just promoting us not to, that we would get arrested or charged with vandalism if we did.
7: President Trump and the U.S. attorney in D.C. have been very clear they intend to push forward to penalize those accused of wrongdoing as much as possible.
5: And earlier today, we saw several trailers full of equipment come down to the reflecting pool and start unloading equipment. You'll see some of that behind me. Workers tell us that those are actually six security cameras that will go up and give 360-degree views of the reflecting pool at all time. Meantime, President Trump has convened a meeting with the contractors of this project to talk about the necessary repairs and, of course, draining the reflecting pool once again. Sunland Sarfati, CNN, Washington.
4: Joining us now is Connecticut Democratic Senator Richard Blumenthal. He sits on the Homeland Security and Judiciary Committees. Senator, you're pushing for Congress to dig into what is going on with the reflecting pool. You've been very critical about the project. What do you make of the president's claims now that there's vandals and somebody slit a hole of a lot, you know, a slit with a knife 250 or 350 feet long?
13: Anderson, to say that someone somehow got into that reflecting pool and slit 350 feet of it is absurd to the point of really misleading and potentially deceptive. What's happened here almost certainly is shoddy and incompetent workmanship, the result of no-bid contracts that have ballooned in size, also a characteristic of all these vanity projects. And what's needed is, in fact, an investigation. I've begun an inquiry through the Permanent Subcommittee on Investigation into these no-bid contracts, one of them for millions of dollars going to a campaign contributor who has donated more than $500,000 to the Trump campaigns or other causes. And that contributor has this no-bid contract for, in fact, a lot of the work to prevent the algae, which is a separate problem from the peeling paint on the bottom. There needs to be an investigation. Republicans should be coming forward rather than enabling this potential corruption.
4: David Farenthold from The Times has pointed out that it's often the projects that the president is most focused on, what you call his vanity projects, what he's most interested in, that end up being done badly because there's no bid contracts, because there's so much pressure to get it done to please the president. Everyone around him is just trying to scramble to get somebody to please the president. And the reason there's contracts are bidded out is to get better pricing and also, you know, have people compete for a quality of work.
13: It is a perfect illustration, Anderson. You're absolutely right about the need for competitive bidding. It's the reason why bids are submitted, in fact, secretly submitted separately from each other so that competitors don't know what the other is bidding. And it's long established as a potential cure for this kind of grift or seeming corruption. Now, the same is true of the ballroom, which has ballooned in price from $200 million now to $600 million. Again, a no-bid contract involved. The president promised that there were going to be all private donations to fund it. Now they have secretly moved $352 million of taxpayer money from the Secret Service to pay for the ballroom. That's our money, taxpayer money, that was supposed to go to train personnel, equip them, provide for better protection for people in public service. And instead, it's going to be used for this monstrous gilded ballroom. Again, no bid contract, potential grift or corruption, and at the very least, the appearance of possible illegality.
4: I do want to ask you about the firings of the Office of the Director of National Intelligence by Bill Pulte, the acting ODNI. What are you most concerned about at this point?
13: Politicizing our intelligence community. You know, I can't emphasize enough how important intelligence is today to protecting our nation. It's been critical to Ukraine. We have extraordinary resources in our intelligence community. Weaponizing it for retribution or for political purposes undermines our national security. It makes us less safe. It makes all of us potentially vulnerable to the dangers of foreign terrorism, but also domestic violence. And what he's doing in firing people, obviously a political agenda, in addition to possibly using the information that he has access to for political purposes. That information is highly sensitive and personal in many respects. It's about you and I, and surveillance that may have been done in the past is a grave danger to our nation. So all of it really smacks of political vengeance and retribution.
4: Senator Blumenthal, I appreciate your time. Thank you. Up next, Vice President Vance on his way home from talks with Iran, as President Trump says preventing them from having nuclear weapons supersedes the risk of an economic depression. And later, I'll be joined by music legend Stevie Wonder on the life, career, and influence of another music legend, Clive Davis, who died today at the age of 94.
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5: For the first time in more than three decades, Iran can sell oil without American sanctions. President Clinton imposed them back in 1995. The European Union broadened them in 2012, and President Trump actually expanded them as well during his first term. Today, though, the administration waived sanctions for 60 days, a move that could deliver Iran $10 billion more in oil revenue over the next 2 months, according to the Wall Street Journal. As for what Tehran had to give up at the talks in Geneva to get those billions, the answer is nothing. The waivers were already part of the 14-point memorandum of understanding that the president signed last week. Now, the president did not talk about that today. However, he did say this about where the peace process stands.
6: If Iran doesn't live up to their agreement, or if they're not behaving, I will do what I have to do. As long as they respect us, we're not going to have any trouble.
5: The president was also online today suggesting the regime would agree to let international inspectors back in to monitor its nuclear program. Quoting him now, everybody is fully aware that Iran will agree to have major weapons inspections in order to ensure nuclear honesty long into the future. Vice President Vance said something similar before heading home from Geneva, but he went further, saying the regime had already agreed to inspections.
7: The way that I think about it is very simple. We laid a very good foundation for a successful final deal.
8: We have the Iranians allowing weapons inspectors, nuclear inspectors into their country for the first time in a long time.
5: Well, if in fact that's the case, it could be a breakthrough. Iran says it's not the case, however, but its chief negotiator in Geneva did say that Tehran has agreed to set up what he called a telephone hotline for preventing and resolving any misunderstandings over shipping through the Strait of Hormuz. A U.S. official tells us the military is now involved in monitoring the fragile ceasefire between Israel and Hezbollah in Lebanon to help verify that both sides are complying with the truce. Another development increased shipping through the strait, at least two dozen commercial vessels in the past 24 hours, according to one tracking firm, including 16 tankers. Oil prices fell today, down nearly $3, just under $78 a barrel. And the president seemed unwilling to risk undoing such progress for anything other than outright Iranian defiance on nuclear weapons. Here's what he said today.
9: Are you willing to risk economic catastrophe and strike Iran
6: again? Well, not the way I'm doing it. It's not going to cause depression.
9: Yes, but if they don't abide by the
6: memorandum. Well, nuclear weapon supersedes depression. Depression's real bad.

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1: Ice Cube's Big 3 is back. 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Big 3 All-Star Dwight Howard and the LA Riot take on Greg Monroe and the Dallas Power. Then Coach Rick Mahorn, sensation Nazir Kaur, and the Detroit Amps look to protect home court against back-to-back MVP Michael Beasley and the defending champs Miami 305. 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
2: Concessions.
3: They were now, using that as leverage.
2: Exactly. The Obama administration held it in reserve to the very end. Not even until a deal was signed. It was until the IAEA had verified that Iran had actually gotten rid of its stockpile of enriched uranium and had gotten rid of a lot of its centrifuges and done additional nuclear concessions. What we're seeing now is the reverse sequence, where the Trump administration is providing this key sanctions relief before Iran has made any nuclear concessions, let alone implemented them.
3: Alan, do you think that's a mistake?
4: No, I think it's essential, because what's the exigent issue here? It's not Iran's nuclear program, which is not an imminent threat. It's getting the Strait of Hormuz back open as much as possible, as quickly as possible. So that's the big lift Iran committed to. Let's give them waivers on their oil exports. And soon we're going to have to start talking about the nuclear issue. That's going to be the toughest part. But I find it inconceivable, for example, that Iran would have agreed to allow IAEA inspectors this early in the game. That's not a chip they're going to be giving up this early in the negotiations.
3: Right. Barack, the fighting in Lebanon obviously remains a key sticking point that almost derailed negotiations this weekend. What more do you know about President Trump's ability to influence Netanyahu's, what he decides to do there?
5: Well, I think for Netanyahu, both the Lebanon part in the memorandum of understanding between the U.S. and Iran and the new understandings reached in Switzerland regarding Lebanon, this new deconfliction mechanism between Israel and Hezbollah with the participation of Iran and without the participation of Israel, those are all very bad news for Netanyahu. And what I hear from Israeli sources is that in the current time, the Lebanon part of this deal is much more of a concern for Netanyahu than the nuclear parts, especially 3 months ahead of an election, when the Lebanon issue is a domestic political hot potato. And I think that the way things are going right now, I think there is, while Netanyahu wants to avoid it, he might not be able to avoid some sort of a clash with Trump over Lebanon.
3: Edward, the vice president has claimed that the unfrozen assets, or excuse me, I think the president also did, but the vice president claimed that the unfrozen assets would be used by Iran to pay farmers directly to buy products like corn and soy from American farmers. Is that realistic?
2: It's plausible. We haven't seen the details yet, though. This is just based on, you know, sort of comments that Trump and Vance have made. Certainly, during the Obama administration, there were limitations on how Iran could use its oil proceeds. The thing I would say, though, that makes me a little skeptical is the license that was issued today for Iran's oil sales. And remember, today's oil sales become revenue, right? And I think just last week, they sold 30 million barrels of oil, which at today's prices are over $2 billion worth of oil. There are no restrictions on how Iran can use the proceeds it's making from selling oil right now. So it would be a little odd if yesterday's revenue could only be used to pay farmers in the Midwest, but the revenue that they're earning today from oil sales could be used for anything.
3: Alan, do you find it galling that President Trump has criticized the deal that you and it was made under the Obama administration, giving money to Iran, and yet the amount of money that Iran is going to be getting from this is exponentially greater?
4: Well, yeah, obviously. I mean, the cardinal sin that President Trump made in this regard was pulling out of the JCPOA unilaterally, which was sort of, to a large extent, the first cause that led us to where we are right now. But, you know, we are where we are, and I'm actually pretty happy that President Trump finally realized that he's made a colossal strategic blunder and is taking steps to try to at least fix parts of it.
3: Do you think he's realized that?
4: Yeah, I do. I think that enough people have told him.

0: often enough that if he doesn't get to straight open as quickly as possible and as much as possible, then the economic consequences for him and for his party are going to be catastrophic.
1: Barack, what are the ramifications for the relationship between Trump and Netanyahu?
2: Well, I think they are in a very bad place at the moment. I think...
1: Netanyahu staked so much on President Trump. He was all in.
2: Yeah. And by the way, both of them were, because they went to this war together. They went to the war they worked together during the war last year in June. And then this time they really went to this war together. But the more the war continued, it was clear that their both national security interest and political interest are going to diverge. And they did. And it's ugly. And everybody can see that. And Netanyahu is in a place where, on the one hand, if he clashes with Trump right now ahead of an election, that's not good for him. On the other hand, if he works with Trump and does what Trump asks him, it's even worse for him politically. So I think that we are really going towards something that could get much, much uglier in this relationship between President Trump and Prime Minister Netanyahu. And this relationship, I've already seen some ugly moments.
1: Alan, you've said that it's not realistic for the vice president to continue being involved in day-to-day negotiations. Marco Rubio is heading over there. Who do you think will end up doing this? And will there be experts involved?
0: That's a great question. Here's what's lacking now and what we need. We need someone who has day-to-day control of the portfolio, doesn't need to be a nuclear scientist, doesn't need to be a sanctions expert, but needs to have a granular working knowledge of nuclear issues, sanctions issues. During the Obama administration, we had Wendy Sherman and Bill Burns, who did phenomenal jobs in terms of mastering what they needed to know so that they could, you know, sort of play all 88 keys of the bureaucracy, because that's what you need. You need someone who's very good wielding the full power of the U.S. bureaucracy in a positive sense, who has the granular feel for these issues. That's not Vance. That's not Witkoff. That's not Kushner. They need to find someone at that level who can be the conductor for all this.
1: Edward, what are you going to be watching for in the next couple of weeks?
3: Well, I'm going to be watching for whether we actually get anything in exchange for this sanctions relief. Because I think, to Alan's point, we've now provided all this sanctions relief, not in exchange for anything on the nuclear side, but just to reopen the Strait of Hormuz. There's a bet, I think, that Trump is implicitly making that this show of goodwill, even though we are now releasing our leverage on Iran, will be enough for the Iranians to come around and actually do some things on the nuclear program.
1: Barack, how is it playing in Israel when the president says that, you know, this new regime is maybe less radical or seems less radical than the previous regime in Iran?
2: Well, in one word, it plays good. In two words, it plays not good. You know, people, I think, especially Netanyahu and the Israeli government, they don't think that this regime is less radical in any way. They don't believe this regime. And by the way, I don't think neither should we. We hear a lot of things from the Iranians. You know, sometimes I feel we take it, you know, too seriously. The Iranians just, you know, said yesterday all day that they walked out of the talks and they didn't engage in negotiations and, you know, issued those statements while sitting in the same room with the Vice President of the United States. So, you know, on the one hand, I think that those who support this deal shouldn't think that there's some sort of a new moderate regime in Tehran. And on the other hand, those who criticize this deal or criticize Trump shouldn't take everything that comes out of Tehran face value.
1: Barack Ravid, Ellen Ayer, Edward Fishman, thanks so much. Coming up next, a stunning and sad new development in the abduction of Today Show anchor Savannah Guthrie's mom, Nancy. And later, Stevie Wonder joins us to remember and celebrate Clive Davis, who helped discover and nurture the careers of so many music makers. We'll be right back.
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2: There is breaking news tonight on today's show. Anchor Savannah Guthrie's mom, Nancy, who was kidnapped from her Tucson home back in February. Multiple law enforcement sources now confirm that one of the notes connected to her disappearance, which was received not long after she was taken months ago, said that Ms. Guthrie had died shortly after her abduction. CNN chief law enforcement intelligence analyst John Miller joins us for more on that. So this was a second note which was reported on the time. We didn't know the details of it. Savannah Guthrie had put out a statement about it, responding to it. What have we learned now about what it said?
3: So we have known since the night that note was being dealt with by the Guthrie family and the FBI what it said, which is the second note said it wasn't intended to work this way, but in the course of the kidnapping, some things happened, and Nancy Guthrie is dead, and that it wasn't intentional. The note wasn't an apology per se. There was a tone of remorse to it, meaning they didn't mean to kill her, according to the author of the note. The thing that makes the note significant is it came from the same electronic source as the first note, which demanded the ransom. A very different tone, that note the week before, which is, we have Nancy Guthrie, we want $4 million to this Bitcoin address. If it's not done by Sunday, it goes up to $6 million. After that, we're going to have to do something drastic, which was clearly a threat. This note was, she died a couple of days after the kidnapping while she was being held.
2: And why did law enforcement want to keep that private for so long?
3: Well, this is really interesting, Anderson, because both of these notes went to local TV stations in Tucson. And at the request of the FBI, both those stations and CNN, and at the request of the family, kept the contents of the note confidential while they worked on two things. One, verifying that they believed the notes were from the actual kidnappers. And two, investigating whether the claim in the second note that she had passed away was true. Now, we don't know that for certain, despite the family's efforts in that kind of coded language in that communique, where they said, we got your message and we understand, but we want Nancy to come back to us.
2: I just want to remind viewers what Savannah Guthrie said after this note was received. Let's take a look.
4: We received your message and we understand. We beg you now to return our mother to us so that we can celebrate with her. This is the only way we will have peace. This is very valuable to us, and we will pay.
2: So we now understand more of the meaning of that. How were authorities able to conclude that this was legit? Do we know?
3: The first note, which comes from the same source as the second note, had certain details about the home, about where items were placed, not just the kind you could find on the internet by looking for pictures of Nancy Guthrie at home, but where certain items were placed that night and other details that made the FBI ultimately conclude that that was the legitimate note. The second note came from the same place and basically said, you're not going to hear from us again. You know, our business is done. Sorry it worked out this way.
2: Yeah.
3: And the investigation is still very much alive. There is no particular leading suspect. There's no key person of interest. But that said, a lot of work is being done on the video that's been collected, on cellular traffic in the area, mm-hmm. on other leads. And frankly, this coming out now, even though it came out from a leak in a different publication, frankly, they think it may stir the pot because one human tip from someone who actually knows could advance the case a lot faster than what they're doing right now.
2: John Miller, thanks very much. TMZ has also been close to the story from the start, receiving communications from people claiming to be involved or claiming to know who he is. I spoke with executive producer Harvey Levin just before airtime. Harvey, can you just walk us through what you posted about today, about the alleged ransom note received by TMZ and why you posted that?
5: Yeah, we didn't post the ransom note, but we did receive the first one. Along with two local television stations in Tucson. And I know the FBI believes that to be real. They worked with us for weeks with our IT team, trying to find out who these kidnappers were, and to no avail. They were not able to crack the email. What I found interesting is on the heels of getting that, we started getting emails from a guy who said he knew the kidnappers and that he knew where Nancy Guthrie was. He knew where the kidnappers were, and he wanted one Bitcoin in return for the information. Interestingly, the person who sent us that the series of emails also said at one point around the same time frame that time was no longer of the essence. And that really piqued my interest because, you know, if it was a scam where this person was saying, I'll tell you who the kidnappers are and where Nancy Guthrie is, why would you take away the urgency? And it just at least made me think that this was legit. And so we had ongoing contact with the FBI during all of this. And about a month ago, I called the contact person that I had over the FBI. He was always very responsive and just said, look, this case has clearly gone cold. And I've just had this nagging feeling that this person who's been sending us these notes saying, I can tell you where she is and who the kidnappers are, that I always felt that this person was legit. And I said, look, if we do a documentary and we actually give that person a Bitcoin, you know, if it's a scam, you don't lose anything. But if it's real, maybe this could be a meaningful lead. And so we didn't want to get in the way of their investigation. And I asked him, could we do this? I mean, would it interfere with you? And he said he thought it was interesting. And he said he would run it up the flagpole and get back to me. I had one more conversation with him where he was noncommittal, and they've just ghosted me. And I've called him about six times. And I just found that really interesting because the FBI really was on this and they really want to solve the case. But I just found it really interesting. There's something about this guy who sent these emails that must still intrigue the FBI, because the fact that we've just suddenly been ghosted, I thought was unusual.
2: Are you still thinking of doing that, even if the FBI doesn't say yes?
5: No, because I don't know whether we would unwittingly interfere with the investigation. And the only way we would do this is if they would consent to it. So, you know, we were waiting, but without that, no.
2: Harvey Levin, thanks very much. Appreciate it.
5: Sure, Anderson.
2: Up next, I'll be joined by Stevie Wonder to talk about the life and legacy of legendary music producer Clive Davis. And later, President Trump seemed to announce the resignation of British Prime Minister Keir Starmer even before the man himself was able to. More on that turmoil inside America's closest ally.
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9: Well, the music world lost an icon today, legendary producer Clive Davis. In his 7 decades in the business, he either signed or nurtured superstars like Whitney Houston, Aretha Franklin, Alicia Keys, Bruce Springsteen, Jennifer Hudson, Billy Joel, Janis Joplin, Aerosmith, The Grateful Dead, just to name a few. Davis's family released a statement that read, in part, "He discovered, mentored, and championed the greatest artists in modern music history, leaving an indelible mark on culture that will endure for generations. I'm honored to welcome a great musical artist, one of the greatest, and friend of Clive Davis, Stevie Wonder, joins me now. Stevie, it is good to see you. I'm sorry it's under these circumstances, and I'm sorry for the loss of your friend. What is going through your mind tonight as you think about Clive Davis?
10: You know, it's a horrible thing to say, but it's like we're losing the best and we're keeping the worst.
9: Mm.
10: So I don't necessarily get that. But what I will say about Clive is that he was a great friend. When I turned 21, one of the people that I went to speak with was Clive Davis. And he invited me to go see Chicago at a concert. And we then had dinner. We talked about the possibility of being with him. Ultimately, things worked out that I ended up staying with, you know, with Motown, with Berry Gordy. But it never changed our communication. Mm. I remember once when I was working on songs, The Key of Life, I brought it over to let him hear, see what he thought. And he played some of Whitney's stuff to me, let me get my feedback. And so we just had a great communication, a great relationship. And probably the thing that I love most is that when you think about Clive, you think about the parties and celebrations that he had, the nights before the Grammys, he would honor various artists. And that's just a wonderful thing. I think that we need that energy. We really do. Mm. In a time of mistrust and fakeness, he was a very real person, and we will all miss him tremendously.
9: What do you think it was about him? I mean, artists are, you know, if you, an artist such as yourself or Whitney Houston or somebody who has this extraordinary gift, this incredible talent, a lot of artists, what do they get from a Clive Davis? I mean, what does that kind of working relationship, what does it add to them? What does he bring to the table that the artist, that helps the artist?
10: He, I think, gave them unconditional appreciation for their talent, for their gift. He would go through any windows, any doors, any places to get them heard. It wasn't about, you know, well, we can't play them on this on this station, or we can't this. You know, it was as the world should be. It should be color free. I think the worst thing about people in this world is that you let your vision blind you. And when I say that, we have so many examples of how people are doing that more and more. And this is why we have the divide. Based on something we really have no control over. But he, with having an appreciation for music, for talent, he could feel it. And he invited, he welcomed the greatness of those artists that he's discovered.
9: He obviously had a very close relationship with Whitney Houston. You and Whitney, you wrote a song for her, We Didn't Know, and you performed, you sang it together with her. I think you produced it as well. God, she is so missed, too. I mean, you can't help thinking about, I mean, Clive not here. You think back on Whitney and all that she has missed out and all that we have missed out on her incredible talent.
10: We unfortunately have lost some great talents. And so I just hope that someone will pick up the mallet and begin to really understand that in the time of something fake like AI, we're trying to create music and all that, we need the real essence of the truth. And the gift of music and the gift of song is something that has a natural life that no one can really imitate or duplicate.
9: Mm. Is there a particular song?
10: You can't.
9: Sorry, go ahead.
10: Go ahead.
9: No, is there a particular song or melody you associate with Clive or with Whitney or that you've been thinking about?
10: I wanted to play this at the end of us talking, so we can do it now.
9: I'm never going to say no to you playing anytime.
10: It goes like

0: Man, that's amazing. I love it. Do you, what is it like to have, do you think in music? I mean, when something happens in your life, when, you know, whether it's Clive dying or just some events happen in your life, do you relate them to music? Maybe a dumb question, but.
1: Well, actually, it isn't, because we are still painting from the loss of someone who's been with me for 18 years, Lamar Mitchell. He's a great talent, a great arranger, and on the 1st of June we lost him. But I mean, you know, you have people that are around you. You're surrounded with music. You hear it. You relate to the things that have happened to you in your life, the experiences. So music is as natural as breathing, honestly.
0: And it's always been that way for you, that music is as natural as breathing. Because, I mean, I love music, but it's not something that is natural for me. I wish I had that gift.
1: I think if you think about those various times in your life, the great times in your life, those unfortunate circumstances that happen in life, you can reflect on that moment, that time, and those moments and those times, and you'll think of something that will remind you of it, and it usually will be associated with a song.
0: Clive Davis once said about his ability to pick chart toppers. He said, "I accept it as a natural gift that I never knew I had." How is that something you think about when you're writing, when you're producing? I mean, given the career you've had and all the success you've had, do you still care about where this thing, you know, charts, or where, you know, how many streams it gets? Or for you, is it the music first and all, and you have to love it, you have to feel it?
1: You know, I always say this, that like Duke Ellington said, it don't mean a thing, and if it ain't got that swing, and so it's true today as it were true then. It may be another thing other than swing. It may be hip hop. It may be some country song. It may be some gospel song. Maybe some jazz song. Whatever, because you have all these various genres of music. But at the end of the day, if it makes you feel good, it gives you that something, then more than likely, not only you, but others will relate to it. And I think they kind of learned that from you know, Berry Gordy, who, as you know, started Motown. I remember just how close he and Clive were as well. So, you know, we have and we've had some great people. I think that people, for me, have to remember that if you want to understand the significance of music, remember how many things through music have happened. You think about Bruce Springsteen and the song that he did about what was going on in Minneapolis, and you think of the songs that Bob Dylan has done, you think of you could go on and on and on the various songs, Marvin Gaye, What's Going On. And, you know, those songs have stood the test of time.
0: Yeah.
1: My and writing Happy
0: the,
1: Birthday
0: songs
1: for
0: can change
1: Dr.
0: The
1: King's
0: world.
1: Birthday.
0: You wrote your Happy Birthday for
1: does,
0: Dr. King's Birthday.
1: And it will. Yes, I did. I did. Because I believe that there was something that was meant to happen. And by the way, I remember Clive hearing the song and said, "Yeah, that's the way we're going to get it." And we did. So, you know, I believe in people, but I believe that people must be fed the truth. Not lies, not fakeness, not things that are made up to, you know, to get how many whatever you get. I'm talking about real stuff. So I think that it's important for those of music, those in various positions, whether it be spiritually, politically, you know, do the work and do the right thing for the people, because music is not going to go away.
0: Yeah. Well, Stevie, you do the work and you tell the truth. And I love you for it, and so many people love you for it. And thank you for talking to us tonight.
1: And I love the fact that we had Clive Davis, who gave us that same truth. And you know the great artists that he did bring to us. Yeah. Thank you.
0: Stevie, thank you. We'll be right back.
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2: President Trump's acting director of national intelligence has been on the job less than a week, and already one source tells CNN the deep state firings have begun. I'm Brianna Keeler in for Caitlin Collins, and this is The Source.

0: Tonight, sources say large-scale firings have begun at the agency that was created to prevent another 9/11. Just days into his new job, Acting Director of National Intelligence Bill Pulte, who has no national security or intel experience, has started making cuts to his office that oversees 18 intelligence agencies within the federal government. Pulte, by the way, still has his top federal housing job. It's unclear at this hour how many people Pulte has fired, but CNN previously reported that Pulte was looking to get rid of hundreds of roles with President Trump's blessing.
1: Bill Pulte is very good. He's very talented. Done a great job at Fannie Mae, Freddie Mac.
2: And you want to cut the number of people working there?
1: I wouldn't mind. I've heard that's way too high for way too long. Yeah, I wouldn't mind. If he cut, I wouldn't mind that.
0: Pulte was in the Oval Office today when Trump signed an executive order on a different matter. When asked about the firings, a White House official pointed us to Trump's recent post on Truth Social in which he telegraphed downsizing in the office. Pulte also made no secret of his plans last week when he showed up to his new job a day early and asked for a list of every employee in the office, a move that even caught outgoing director Tulsi Gabbard off guard. We're told the National Counterterrorism Center and the National Counterintelligence and Security Center are expected to be hit very hard. My lead sources tonight are former FBI Deputy Director Andrew McCabe and former federal prosecutor Elliot Williams. All right, Andy, now that we've gotten word that these firings have started, what's your reaction?
3: Stunned. I'm stunned. So let's think about this. Bill Pulte has zero intelligence experience, never been in the military, never served in law enforcement. He's not been associated with any of the 18 separate government agencies that currently make up the intelligence community. So if charged with culling the workforce by 20, 30, 40, 50%, how on earth will this guy know who to fire? I'm told that one of the other questions, his first questions when he arrived on last Friday at the DNI was, he inquired as to would he get a security clearance and what kind would it be. He doesn't know already that the job he's stepping into will enable him to have every piece of the government's most sensitive intelligence, not just secret, not just top secret, code word protected, ultra sensitive programs that identify human sources, that identify exquisite cyber collection platforms, all of that could cross his desk at any moment, and he doesn't know what sort of security clearance he has?
4: Let me add to that a little bit, and as to why the timing of this is just so disastrously bad right now. We are right now, as a country, coming out of a military conflict with a state sponsor of terror. Right now, there are hundreds of thousands of visitors in the country for the World Cup coming from God knows where all over the planet. And most importantly, we're about to have national celebrations around the nation's 250th. If there was ever a point at which the nation is probably its most vulnerable to a terrorist attack, it's right now. It's this month. And the idea of willy-nilly coming in and just firing hundreds or however many people from the nation's intelligence apparatus is just dangerous. It's just a ridiculously stupid idea, even acknowledging that government could be more efficient and smaller.
0: It's such a good point, because this is a particularly sensitive time. And I wonder, Andy, if you can sort of shed light on these two offices in particular that are expected to be hit very hard here.
3: Yeah, so the Counterterrorism Center, NCTC, is probably the better known. And it is, quite frankly, the more active one in my own experience. Worked very closely with all the people who served as directors of that organization when I was running the FBI's counterterrorism program. Their job is to see everything, to see exactly what the agency is doing operationally, to see everything that NSA is collecting, and to see everything the FBI collects. We spent years getting them access to raw FBI FISA data. And to do with that unparalleled vision, they're able to tip off other agencies to say, hey, the agency has a program doing this. This is maybe connected to something you're doing. You should talk to them about it. They don't do operations. They don't get in the way of what your operators are trying to do on the ground, but they provide that one look over the whole perspective.
0: But that really speaks to your point, which is these are very important offices at a crucial time. And I do wonder, considering that Bill Pulte is acting DNI,
4: right,
0: is there any potential legal challenge, Elliot, here that might be made?
4: Not necessarily to the personnel points, only because directors of agencies do have some latitude to terminate people. Now, certainly if they're not following process or procedures. And, of course, those people who are fired or put on leave can challenge. I actually think there's bigger challenges just to the fact that he's in that role on an acting basis. As Andy knows very well, there are a few jobs in government that cannot be filled or functions can't be performed by someone who's in an acting role. For instance, the FBI director or deputy director can't can't issue FISA warrants or sign them if he or she is serving in an acting capacity. You need someone who is Senate confirmed in these jobs, not just for the good of government, because the law says so. And so there might be circumstances where he takes an action as acting head of ODNI that's an invalid action that gets challenged in court.
0: Let's take a listen to what President Trump said about Pulte serving as acting director. Here's what he said.
5: He's not going to be permanent because, I don't think he'd want to be permanent. But he's a very smart guy, and he may find out some things about the rigged elections, et cetera, et cetera.
0: All right. Is that the job of DNI? Does that have anything to do with election interference, Andy?
3: No, it's not the job. It's never been the job. It should not have been the job when Tulsi Gabbard tried to insert herself into it. And it should definitely not be the job for Bill Pulte. There is no role for intelligence collection agencies to start meddling or looking into the way Americans submit their votes, period, full stop. There is no role for federal intelligence in that process.
4: If you squint really hard, you can maybe see a tenuous tie to the fact that if foreign entities are meddling in American elections, there's an intelligence component to it. But that's not what he's talking about.
3: No.
4: He's talking about rigged elections and all kinds of nonsense and conspiracy theories that have nothing to do with it. He's taking a word that sort of, in people's heads, they think voting and intelligence. It's just not the case.
3: Even if another agency collects a piece of intelligence that indicates a foreign government is targeting one of our elections, that's the sort of thing that typically folks at the DNI and NCTC or in the counterintelligence center would tip. They would hand that off likely to the FBI, because the FBI is the only entity in the IC, the intelligence community, that is authorized to work with the data and information of Americans.
0: Andrew McCabe, Elliot Williams, thank you so much for taking us through that. Appreciate it. I do want to bring in now our next source, our congressional source on all of this and more, Democratic Senator Chris Van Hollen of Maryland. Senator, what are your concerns about these cuts?
6: Brianna, this is a very dangerous development, and I mean dangerous to our national security. As you were discussing, Bill Pulte is somebody who has zero experience when it comes to national security and intelligence matters. His sort of defining mission in the Trump administration has been as a political hitman for Donald Trump to go after his political adversaries. And now this is the guy who's going to be firing people with experience and expertise when it comes to our national security intelligence matters. So what could go wrong? I mean, this is really dangerous when you have a political hack coming into one of the most sensitive agencies that we have and begin firing people, I guess, because they don't like the advice or the evidence that they've been presented. We don't know. All we know is this can only end badly for the country.
0: We were just talking about the timing of this. This is such a crucial time as the U.S. is negotiating with Iran during this war, as we are coming up towards the America 250th celebration here in the next couple of weeks. With that in mind, a source telling CNN the plan was for these cuts to the NCTC and the National Counterintelligence and Security Center. What are your particular concerns there?
6: Well, as you say, I mean, there's never a good time to get rid of people who are expert and experienced when it comes to these intelligence gathering matters, but it's obviously even more dangerous when you do it at a time when the threats could be elevated. And that's exactly what Trump has done. This is a clear signal that Trump really doesn't care about our national security. It's also coming at a time, Brianna, as you know, when we're trying to reauthorize the 702 surveillance program. And I believe that program needs to be reformed. I'm among those who supports changes to it. But what Donald Trump has done is put the whole thing on deep freeze because he wants Pulte in place to do his political dirty work before he brings in somebody else. And that is clearly what Pulte's assignment is. It's to get in there and fire a lot of people, Maybe Donald Trump doesn't like the fact that the intelligence community has, you know, making assessments that he doesn't like, including, by the way, that invading Iran would be a bad idea for the country.
0: There is generally, when it comes to national security and intelligence matters on the Hill, a lot of bipartisan activity. And even if there are sometimes people scoring political points publicly, there are a lot of Democrats and Republicans who see things in common behind the scenes. What kind of discussions are you having with your Republican colleagues about your concerns?
6: Well, the biggest issue, Brianna, has been trying to get in a permanent DNI director. And as you know, Trump had nominated Jay Clayton to take the job. In my view, Jay Clayton doesn't have the experience required by the statute, but clearly he's not somebody as reckless and dangerous to our national security as Pulte is. And so I think a lot of Republicans and Democrats and all of us would like to move that process forward on the Jay Clayton nomination. Donald Trump has refused to do that. Donald Trump has also said that he will not support any extension of FISA 702's program, including a reformed version of it, unless it also includes the so-called Save America Act, which is this act designed to disenfranchise millions of American citizens from voting. So just let that sink in. Trump has said he won't proceed with this other national security initiative unless Congress also helps him try to rig the midterms, the November midterms. So this is a very dangerous moment. And the fact that Pulte now has his sort of able to get under the hood at DNI with all those national secrets that you were talking about is very scary. It should be scary to every one of us, regardless of party.
0: I want to ask about those negotiations with Iran that are going on. Oil sanctions. Sanctions on Iranian oil being lifted. So for the first time in decades, Iran is able to access money for oil sales unsanctioned. And also, I'm wondering what you think as a member of both the Senate Foreign Relations and Banking Committees when it comes to this idea of eventually unfreezing Iranian assets. Can you clarify something that the vice president said today about tracking any money that's returned to Iranians? Here's what he said.
7: We actually asked the Qataris to help us set up the mechanism so that we can ensure that the money goes where we want it to go. And they agreed to do that. We have a good relationship, obviously, with them and a good operational oversight mechanism in place.
0: Once that money is released, is there a way to prevent it from going to fund terrorism?
6: Well, Brianna, I think it's very hard to track the money once it's released. But I do want to go back to the major point here, which is that it was just a huge blunder, a strategic blunder disaster to start this war against Iran to begin with, right? Donald Trump and Israeli Prime Minister Netanyahu launched this illegal war. It has strengthened Iran's hand. It's allowed it to use its geography over the strait to essentially bring to a slowdown a lot of economic activity, of course, drive up prices. And in the process, we've seen Americans killed and injured. We've seen thousands of civilians killed. There was no way this was going to end well. I do think when you're digging a hole, you should stop digging. So I think we should get out of this. But the original sin was starting this war. And even before that, it was when Donald Trump in his first administration shredded the nuclear agreement that had been negotiated by President Obama, even when the Trump administration back then said Iran was in compliance with the limitations on its nuclear enrichment program.
0: Senator Chris Van Hollen, thank you so much for being with us. Appreciate it.
6: Thank you.
0: Up next, what President Trump says Iran could do with the billions in unfrozen assets. It might not be what you think. And we have breaking new reporting on one of the notes tied to the disappearance of Nancy Guthrie.
8: 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Five German engineers.
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0: Ice Cube's Big 3 is back. The most competitive basketball league on earth is on CBS this Saturday. 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Then Coach Rick Mahorn, Sensation Nasir Khor, and the Detroit Amps look to protect home court against back-to-back MVP Michael Beasley and the defending champs Miami 305. 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
4: Obama removed sanctions against Iran prior to negotiating rather than completing successful negotiation and then removed sanctions. And he said things like this.
5: Well, giving back $150 billion to a terrorist state, really the number one terrorist state. We've made them a strong country. From really a very weak country.
6: We've rewarded the world's leading state sponsor of terror with $150 billion, and we received absolutely nothing in return.
4: White House sources say these negotiations are very different from the situation back in 2014, and that is true because, as the president made clear today, the threat of a global economic depression now hangs over the outcome of these talks.
7: Nuclear weapon supersedes depression. Depression's real bad. Nuclear weapon will cause depression much more quickly. The way we're doing it, we have the opposite of a depression. But I didn't say it would cause a depression. I said it could cause a depression, right? And I said that I don't want to be Herbert Hoover. That's a president I don't want to be because he, you know, he was in charge during the Great Depression. And certainly a lot of bad things could happen. That would be one of the things. I don't think it would, but if it did. But no, if Iran doesn't live up to their agreement or if they're not behaving, I will do what I have to do.
4: My source is an Iran expert, senior fellow at the Carnegie Endowment for International Peace, and CNN Global Affairs analyst Kareem Sajapour. Kareem, thank you so much for being with us. And maybe you can explain this to us. What does history tell us about how Iran could actually spend money that it immediately receives from oil sales?
8: Well, it's a very good question, Brianna. And this is a unique moment in history in that what President Trump has done in the last 4 months is go from the one extreme of a policy, which is to try to essentially pursue regime change in Iran. And 4 months later, it's the exact opposite policy, which is to try to open up Iran economically and accommodate them. And the reality is that we haven't seen any evidence that this is a regime which has changed its ideology, its conduct, and its worldview. And so there's no guarantee that this money is going to go to help the people in Iran. It's most likely going to go to entrench the regime.
4: So this idea of actually seeing inspectors of Iran's nuclear program in the country, how much stock do you put in that until you see them there when you hear Iran agreeing to let them in?
8: Well, there's such profound mistrust between the United States and Iran. I think it's unlikely that Iran is going to allow nuclear inspectors to go and look at very sensitive areas. So this is something you never celebrate that as a victory until after it happens.
4: Until you actually see it. The Strait of Hormuz is obviously key here. If it fully reopens, because there are still parts of it that are not traversable, right? So you have ships as they are going through having restricted passage. If it does continue to stay open, and that's what's going to determine if there's not going to be a depression like the president was outlining there. Here's what Trump is saying about the strait.
7: As long as they respect us, I don't want to use the word fear because that's an inappropriate word, but as long as they respect us, we're not going to have any trouble. We have total control of the strait.
4: We have total control of the strait. Is that true, considering even just looking at the president's own words? He told Fox this weekend, quote, you close it and you won't have a country. You won't even make it back to your effing country. Is that an admission in a way that they do have a

0: say in this, Iran?
1: Unfortunately, it's not the United States that controls the strait. It's Iran. Even in the memorandum of understanding that was signed, we seem to cede the idea that after 60 days, Iran could well control the strait. Senior Iranian officials as recently as a couple hours ago said the strait will never go back to the status quo ante of being an international waterway. This is now an Iranian waterway, and they're going to use that as a fixed revenue stream and to deter future attacks from the United States and Israel.
0: That is just a reality of this. Vice President Vance talking about this kind of back and forth that we've seen between Iran and the president. He called this trash talk. Here's what else he said.
2: What we told the Iranians yesterday is when you guys engage in what us millennials might call trash talk, you can't expect the president of the United States not to respond and not to correct the record. So when they say things that aren't true, the president is going to respond to it. I'm going to respond to it. Americans are going to respond to it. When they make threats that aren't rooted in reality, they have to accept that the president of the United States is actually going to set the record straight.
0: Okay, whatever you call it, the thing that he's not actually saying is that, you know, he's behind the scenes having to talk to the Iranians and negotiate. The president is negotiating in public. These are like two different tracks that are happening. How difficult does that make negotiations?
1: Well, I think Vice President Vance in particular is in a very difficult position because he's now going to be viewed as the architect of these negotiations, which have a very high risk of failure. And so for him, you know, what was interesting was when Joe Biden pulled out of Afghanistan, people thought that he was going to be credited by the American public for ending this war, which was unpopular. But, you know, what the public doesn't also want is a military humiliation. And I think that Vice President Vance is putting himself in a difficult position in that he requires the cooperation and goodwill of the Iranian Revolutionary Guards for this outcome to be successful.
0: I mean, that's really saying something. Kareem, thank you so much. Really appreciate the analysis. And we do have some breaking news related to the kidnapping of Nancy Guthrie, the mother of Today Show anchor Savannah Guthrie. Multiple law enforcement sources briefed on the investigation tell CNN that a note sent to media outlets at the time of her disappearance said that she had died. This followed another note that demanded a ransom of millions of dollars. Investigators believe that both were legitimate communications from those responsible for her abduction. According to law enforcement sources, the kidnapper or kidnappers said in the second note that they did not mean to kill Nancy, but that she died shortly after she was taken from her home near Tucson, Arizona. At the time, you may recall, the family responded with an emotional video where you heard Savannah saying, "We got your message, and we understand." We have former FBI Deputy Director Andrew McCabe back as my source tonight on this. It's heartbreaking now.
3: Yeah,
0: it
3: absolutely
0: makes so much sense understanding what the family was dealing with as they made that video. But it's heartbreaking. And I just wonder, as you were looking at this, does this explain why the investigation looked like it did? Does this answer questions for you? Does this raise questions for you?
3: I think both, right? It definitely explains some things. It was striking to me when the second note came in, 18 weeks ago or whatever that was, and law enforcement indicated publicly that they believed that this note was legitimate. And the reason they did was because there were other details in the note that they revealed, like the person who had sent it included details about where particular pieces of evidence were located in the residence, and that lined up with what they saw when they conducted the investigation. So they have, from the very beginning, indicated that they thought those first two notes were from the same person and were legitimate. Finding out now that second note revealed that Nancy did not survive the kidnapping is absolutely heartbreaking and awful. I cannot imagine what Savannah and her family are going through. But it does make sense in an overall perspective. From the beginning, many of us have been saying, you know, she's such a vulnerable victim. She was an elderly woman, had mobility issues, significant health issues, had that cardiac monitor installed, which we know stopped picking up a signal, you know, that evening that she was taken. So it seems to make sense with the other details that we know. Now, I should say that this kidnapping from the very beginning never conformed to the many typical things that you see with kidnappings. There were lots of things about the first and second note that were just odd, kind of not what you would expect to see from someone who had done this before or really knew what they were doing.
0: It might be because what was a kidnapping then turns into a murder. What do you make of the timing? I think the hope is always that this family will get answers, that they'll know what happened, that there will be some type of closure. What do you make of the timing now in terms of that?
3: So, you know, I can't say what the agents are thinking on the ground, but I can tell you from my own experience, one of the things that stands out to me in what is allegedly in the second note is this kind of apology for the death. And I've got to, you know, I would feel like that's an element that you would really want to work as an investigator. If you could communicate to that person in a way that you've made contact around that idea, like acknowledging that some part they've done a horrible thing, but there is a piece of remorse built into that statement. And maybe you can use that as leverage to actually get them to reveal information about where she is so that she could be returned to her family.
0: It's not an outright apology, right? But just this idea of like pulling on a thread of remorse.
3: It's an acknowledgement of like, we didn't, you know, this wasn't what they expected. They're somehow revealing something in an almost regretful way. Like that might be a door or window opening just a little bit that you could use to gain some information about where Nancy's located.
0: Andy McCabe, thank you so much. Yeah, really appreciate it. Next, $14 million spent, multiple new security cameras, and an arrest of, yes, a former Olympian. What's happening at the reflecting pool?
4: Honey, Mortgage Bunny 6 says we should keep renting.
5: Mortgage Bunny 6?
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3: Tonight, more reflecting pool problems here in Washington. President Trump says it will need to be drained to fix damage that he claims was caused by vandals.
4: We also fixed the reflecting pool. In fact, if you go over there right now, it looks very good. It's up. They put, somebody said, fertilizer in the water. If you put fertilizer in the water, you get algae. But somebody said they might have put fertilizer. They did something to create the algae. But that doesn't matter because that's been purified. It's dead. Laying at the bottom, they're taking it out. They vacuum it out. They vacuum it very carefully out. And it'll be back to health pretty soon. We're going to have to let the water out to fix the one little, there's two little areas, very little areas where they were cut. And we'll fix that, but it's not leaking or anything.
3: CNN's team spotted more signs of algae at the pool this morning. We also saw at least six new trailers in the surrounding area hooked up with security cameras. A senior administration official telling CNN police have arrested five people for vandalism and issued federal citations to five others. One of those people, former Olympic canoeist David Hearn, who told CNN that police arrested him after he touched a flap of blue material that had partially detached from the bottom of the pool. He says he didn't break anything. The president, though, says anyone caught either destroying or attempting to destroy the pool could face up to 10 years in prison. My political sources are here to talk about this. Karen Finney, senior advisor to Hillary Clinton's 2016 campaign, and Scott Jennings, former special assistant to President George W. Bush. Okay, Scott, first to you. I mean, paint the pool blue and scream about the green hue. Is he in danger of looking a bit like the Queen of Hearts here with this paint the roses red and off with their head business?
5: Well, I think he's in danger of looking like he cares about Washington, D.C., looking as best as it can for America 250. And that's what this is all about. They've fixed a bunch of fountains in town. They've cleaned up the city. The streets are safer, and he wants a reflecting pool to look nice for America 250. I don't think you can fault the president for that. In fact, Barack Obama also tried to work on the reflecting pool as well. I think it's a good thing, honestly, that we have a president that's taken some interest in trying to fix up the city, including this reflecting pool. I wish him well in his battle against the algae. It's the summer, and this is a stagnant pool of water in the middle of a swamp. Algae is basically undefeated for 1.6 billion years. It's hard to get rid of. I fight it myself back on the property back in Kentucky. And so I wish him well. But overall, I'm very happy with the president's efforts to beautify Washington, D.C. A lot of things have been neglected for too long, and he's taken care of quite a few of them. So good luck to the president on this. I think he's already made a tremendous progress.
3: Yeah, algae's a pain. My kids have a fish tank, which is to say I have a fish tank. And it's a real, it is a pain. But Karen, in all seriousness here, these prosecutions that Jeanine Pirro is saying that she's going to do.
6: Yeah. Look, it's a metaphor for so many of the things that are wrong in Trump's Washington. You would think that Jeanine Pirro has other more important things to do than prosecute a canoeist who apparently, you know, was cycling by and saw what was happening and maybe put his hand in the water and now is facing charges. We saw reports earlier today, too, a young woman was saying she was proactively told, don't touch the water or you'll get arrested. And she was like, well, I wasn't planning to touch the water. There's algae in there. So, but, you know, I mean, it's a multi-million dollar project. The fact that it was a no-bid contract, there are questions about, you know, are there other things that could have been done to avoid the algae?
3: Yeah.
6: Oh, well.
3: Let's move from algal politics to electoral politics here. Yeah. Maine, Karen, so important to Democrats. They need it if they're going to flip the Senate. Incumbent Republican Senator Susan Collins is on the ropes in part because of her vote to confirm Brett Kavanaugh to the Supreme Court. And he, of course, is part of that vote to overturn Roe v. Wade. Here's what she said about it today.
7: First of all, let me make clear that I disagreed with the Supreme Court's 6-3 decision overturning Roe v. Wade. But the fact is that whether Justice Kavanaugh were confirmed or not, Roe v. Wade would have been overturned given the 6-3 vote. And also, I supported the justices like Elena Kagan, Sonia Sotomayor, and Brown Jackson, Justice Brown Jackson, who voted to sustain Roe v. Wade.
3: So of note, the part of the Dobbs decision overturning Roe was actually 5-4, Justice Roberts, Chief Justice Roberts joining liberal justices. But my question to you is Graham Platner the best messenger for combating what she's saying here?
6: Well, here's one other problem, though, with what she's saying. She also opposed the Women's Health Protection Act, which many of us saw as a way to protect against what happened with the Dobbs decision. So she's got some fact-checking of her own to do there. Look, if people believe that he could be a vote in support of a woman's right to her reproductive freedom, then, you know, again, when voters go to the polls, they'll make the decision whether or not they trust him ultimately to be that champion.
3: Scott, what do you think?
5: Well, I think what Platner is asking for here is for senators to vote for justices that will only rule in the way that their party wants, not that justices are qualified. What you heard Susan Collins clearly say is she voted for justices nominated by both Republican and Democratic presidents because she thought they were qualified. You can't make them rule a certain way. You can ask them questions. You can make assumptions. But ultimately, you put them on the Supreme Court and they have lifetime positions for a reason, because they are going to rule according to how they think the law goes. In her case here, she has a point. She voted for three justices that voted one way on the Dobbs decision, and she voted for one that went the other way. So I think she's upholding her position as kind of the most moderate person in the Senate, which I think is in line with Maine voters.
3: Yeah, a real race to watch here. It'll come down to what they want in Maine. Karen, Scott, thank you so much to both of you. And next, a test for the future of the Democratic Party. Will the progressive candidates, New York Mayor Zoran Mamdani's endorsed, prevail tomorrow night?
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3: As President Trump plays kingmaker of GOP politics, Democrats will soon find out if they have a new kingmaker of their own. The power of New York Mayor Zoran Mamdani's endorsement will face its first big test when New Yorkers hit the polls in key primaries tomorrow. The Democratic Socialist has thrown his support behind several progressive candidates up and down the ballot, including two who are trying to unseat Democratic incumbents, Congressman Dan Goldman and Adriano Espaillat. And tonight, Mamdani is defending comments that he made on the campaign trail last week, in which he condemned primary spending by pro-Israel groups.
4: As Gramsci once wrote, the old world is dying, and the new world struggles to be born. Now is the time of monsters. These monsters take many forms today. In those who fund television ads that blanket the airwaves with misleading and bad faith attacks about Claire, Brad, and Dari. In AIPAC, for whom the only thing more frightening than democracy being allowed to run its course is an end to genocide and Netanyahu's war. They move millions in dark money to accomplish a single goal, to preserve their power so that they can turn us against one another instead of our leaders turning towards the moral change we all know to be necessary.
5: I was quoting Gramsci, who said that the old world is dying and the new world struggles to be born. Now is the time of monsters. I used the term to describe all those who are preventing the birth of a new world, not solely AIPAC, but frankly, super PACs at large who are spending millions of dollars in deceptive and misleading ads that are blanketing airwaves.
3: My congressional source on this is Democratic Congressman Ro Khanna of California, who is an ally of Mayor Mamdani. Congressman, thank you for being with us. The Anti-Defamation League and the American Jewish Committee say that Mamdani used anti-Semitic tropes. Did his comments go too far in your view?
6: All he was saying is that we should not have super PAC money. I have called for Democratic primaries not to have any super PACs. I don't want AIPAC, I don't want any super PACs. I don't have a super PAC. I don't take PAC money. And our DNC chair, Ken Martin, is working to make that possible for the 2028 presidential race. I believe Democrats should come around on that platform. Let's get it all out.
3: Some critics say that's not all he was saying. Among them, your Democratic colleague, Congressman Josh Gottheimer, who posted, swap AIPAC for Jews, and it's the oldest anti-Semitic conspiracy theory in the books. That's not criticizing a lobby. That's laundering anti-Semitism from your podium as mayor of a city with more than a million Jews. He said this BS is dangerous. What do you say to that?
6: Well, Josh is just wrong. Look, I've been proudly endorsed by J Street. I have a lot of support from the Jewish American community. I don't accept support from AIPAC. Why? Because AIPAC cheerled for Netanyahu's war in Gaza, and AIPAC has cheerled for Trump's war in Iran. So one can oppose AIPAC on philosophical grounds and still have broad support from the Jewish American community. I have the endorsements of every Jewish elected leader in my district, and one overwhelmingly, but I reject AIPAC because it's ideological. I'll still meet with AIPAC members. I just believe that we need a much more progressive vision, and that would be good both for the Palestinian aspirations and for a secure Israel.
3: The DOJ says that it has opened a civil rights investigation into a now-deleted post by a Brooklyn coffee shop. The New York Post obtained this screenshot, in which the coffee shop wrote, "Hey, Congressman Dan Goldman, we see that you stopped by our shop today for a coffee. Do you see how it doesn't taste like genocide juice, or are you still having a hard time telling the difference? We issued you a refund. We don't need your money. It's probably coming from AIPAC anyways." What do you think about this?
6: Well, I don't think you should be doing that. Obviously, any coffee shop needs to serve any person, regardless of their religion or their faith or their political views. But look, Brad Lander is going to win that primary overwhelmingly. And the reason he's going to win is that far more Americans support his view. They don't believe that we should have given a blanket check to Netanyahu. They're much more concerned about us spending money here on Team America, on Pennsylvania, on Ohio, on Michigan, than giving billions of dollars to Israel that already has a $45 billion defense budget. And so I just think that people like Brad Lander are much more in touch with where the American people are, and that's going to be proven tomorrow night.
3: I want to switch topics because trillionaire, now trillionaire, Elon Musk is threatening to sue you for saying this.
4: Once we take power, there has to be accountability. There needs to be accountability for Elon Musk. You know, they're celebrating that he created 4,400 millionaires, but they don't talk about the 4.5 million children around the world who he possibly sentenced to death by dismantling USAID. He needs to answer for that. He needs to be subpoenaed. He needs to face investigation.
3: What is your response to Elon Musk's threat?
6: Well, he's awfully thin-skinned for a person who defends himself or holds himself up as a defender of free speech. Why don't we debate Elon on CNN if you want? The reality is people should judge me by the folks who are attacking me. Donald Trump has attacked me relentlessly over the past month because I, along with Thomas Massie, exposed the Epstein files. And we saw that J.D. Vance was in the Situation Room covering it up. And now I've had the guts to take on the first trillionaire. And Elon is upset because I've called for a 5% tax and I've called him out for Doge cuts that the academic studies show could have led to the deaths of millions of children. And you know what? I don't think the richest person in the world should be making decisions that lead to the deaths of the poorest. And let's have a debate of that. But don't threaten lawsuits and threaten imprisonment of people who have a political view of holding you accountable.
3: I also, though, want to mention Musk now seems to be accusing you of insider trading. Are you concerned about this? And what do you say to his allegation?
6: Oh, that's a total lie. It's been debunked by all of the people who've looked at it. My wife has premarital assets in a trust. I've been leading the charge to get stock trading banned in the Congress. I'm a co-author of the Trust Act that would require all members to actually have their assets in a trust, and all the independent ethics
3: groups have looked at this. But what about the issue of maybe a blind trust?
6: Well, it's a diversified trust. It is widely diversified, and neither I or any my family members know of the trades, and it complies with the Trust Act. It's exactly what the Trust Act requires. And this is not me. This is what all of the independent ethics observers have said. And so to take these lies is unfortunate. But you know what? I'm debating it. I'm not saying, oh, Elon, I'm going to go sue you, because I actually believe in speech. And I believe once you debate, you actually will get to the truth. And it's just sad to me that Elon Musk, who's held himself as this champion of free speech, is afraid to debate me. If anything, I would have a better claim for defamation. But I don't believe in filing lawsuits and lawfare. I believe in free speech. And what is sad to me is that he made Doge cuts that led potentially, as the academic studies show, to the deaths of millions of children, and that he's unwilling as a trillionaire to pay a 5% tax so that we could have universal child care, universal health care in the United States of America. We can't have the lopsided, unfair economy that we do.
3: Congressman Ro Khanna, thanks for being with us. We appreciate it. Next, in case you missed it last week, there's something new on The Source. How well do you know what's happening in the news? We're putting your news knowledge to the test with what we're calling the Source Code. We'll give you the number. Can you guess the story? Tonight's Source Code is 6, and we're back in a moment with the answer.
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2: Tonight, source code is 6, and that's because the UK will have its 6th prime minister in just 7 years after Keir Starmer announced his resignation today amid mounting pressure from his own party. Thank you so much for joining us. CNN Newsnight with Abby Phillips starts now.
3: Tonight, the White House touts a concession from Iran that was in the Obama deal.
4: The Iranians have agreed to invite IAEA inspectors back into their country.
3: While the U.S. allows Tehran to sell oil in dollars for the first time in decades. Plus,
5: well, I personally think the Electoral College is an abomination.
3: Hillary Clinton reignites a debate over how America votes. And Kamala Harris does, too.
6: I think we need to look at that, too.
3: And Donald Trump blames vandals for his reflecting pool chaos and threatens to throw them into the deep end.
7: They did something to create the algae.
3: Live at the table, Charles Blow, Jason Rance, Jemele Hill, Caroline Downey, and Anna Navarro. Americans with different perspectives aren't talking to each other, but here they do.
8: Good evening. I'm Abby Phillip in New York. Tonight, the White House is touting a, quote, big deal in its talks with Iran. But the breakthrough is something that was in Barack Obama's nuclear deal that President Trump tore up.
4: This is probably what we're most excited about as Americans. The Iranians have agreed to invite IAEA inspectors back into their country. That is a major milestone for the American people and the first step in permanently denuclearizing or permanently ending a nuclear weapons program in Iran.
9: For decades, inspectors will have access to Iran's entire nuclear supply chain, from the uranium mines and mills where they get raw materials to the centrifuge production facilities where they make machines to enrich it. And under the terms of the deal, inspectors will have the permanent ability to inspect any suspicious sites in Iran.
8: Back in 2015, Republicans criticized President Obama's nuclear deal, claiming it gave billions in cash to Iran. It actually was their own assets that were unfrozen. But Trump today said that he has lifted sanctions on the sale of Iranian oil for the next 60 days. And for the first time in decades, the United States is allowing oil to be imported into this country. A reminder, just last month, the State Department announced new sanctions on Iran's trading oil with China, and it argued that Iran's oil trade was the primary revenue stream for Iranians to fund terrorism and regional destabilization. So I don't know. I mean, I guess if the benchmark is how do we fix things that we broke, maybe this is a big deal, but not only was the IAEA inspections part of the Iran nuclear deal, but IAEA inspectors were in Iran up until last summer, right at the point at which Operation Midnight Hammer happened. And then it was after that that they left the country because the Iranian government shut down their access to nuclear sites as a result of the U.S. attacks on Iran. So why is this some kind of breakthrough that J.D. Vance is touting?
10: I don't know if it's a breakthrough. I think the reason why it's being framed that way is obviously political. They're looking for a win in front of the American public who have been not convinced that this was the right thing to do. I think some of this is just simply premature, both coming from J.D. Vance, but also critics of this. We don't actually know what the plan is. We don't know what this deal is going to look like in 60 days. I hope that it's something different than what we've had in the past. I am amongst the conservative critics of the MOU. But I'm also understanding that that's all it is. It's a memo of understanding. This notion that we're laying the foundation, fair enough, that the immediate goal was to end the military strikes and to reopen the Strait of Hormuz. That was a political goal to help bring down the cost of gasoline in this country going into the midterms. So I'm looking forward to what this is going to look like. I don't necessarily trust Iran. I don't think any of us should trust Iran. But we are doing things from a slightly different position than when President Obama was in power. They obviously don't have quite the same military threat as they did before. So we're going into it with a little bit more strength than we have in the past.
11: Yeah, but we went into it in peacetime. We went into it not having at least 13 American soldiers have to be killed to get it. We went into it not having 168 innocent Iranian schoolgirls killed to get it. We went into it not having our stockpiles depleted in order to get it. We went into it not having billions of dollars of American taxpayer money spent to get it. So I'm trying to figure out where the win is. Even if you say we don't know what it's going to be in 60 days, then why are the sanctions lifted today?
10: Because they're doing this in good faith to get to a point.
11: Good faith with the Iranians?
10: Well, we're acting in good faith. I don't think they're going to act in good faith. But this idea
11: then why would
10: that,
11: you do it?
10: But this idea that there have been no accomplishments whatsoever here is to completely dismiss the work that the military has done in destroying their air force, destroying their Navy capabilities. That does matter. That changes the power dynamics in that region.
8: But hold on. But
11: what has really changed is the Iranians are stronger.
8: I don't really
10: understand. They're definitely not strong.
8: I don't understand
11: absolutely
8: the logic. I don't
11: that's
8: understand
11: ridiculous
8: the logic here.
11: That absolutely they are.
8: If we are in a stronger position, why are we negotiating with them on things that they have already conceded in a past era in which there was no military threat on the table?
10: Two reasons. I think, number one, this administration believes that they're able to get to a deal that changes the dynamics with Iran in a place where we can actually trust them. Now, I'm highly skeptical of that. But number two, and I think the underlying issue.
8: You acknowledge that they are not giving anything that they have not given before, correct?
10: Well, I'm saying they're giving something that they haven't given before.
8: Which is what?
10: With I'm saying they're not.
8: Okay.
10: But the context is different in which
12: yeah,
10: they're no longer the same threat as they were before.
8: Maybe they're no longer the same threat. Yes, we bombed them significantly. But that would then follow that we would get way more out of them, not way less. So why are we getting the same amount that Obama got? And he didn't have to bomb them for it.
12: Yeah, I mean, this is the conservative critique of the MOU. Basically, Iran has reneged on every single treaty it's ever signed, by the way. We're seeing now that Hezbollah is still striking Israel from Lebanon because they weren't included in the negotiations. This could dismantle tomorrow, which would give the United States a convenient out from some of these commitments. Like you said, a lot of conservatives are not comfortable with these concessions. But to draw this blanket comparison between this and the Obama deal, it's just not true. Because to Jason's point, the war context, this is a post-war framework. We didn't just negotiate a limited nuclear deal. What we did is all of the...
8: We didn't negotiate a nuclear deal at all.
12: Well, no, that's going to come down the road. Well, but the JCPOA, it literally put out a commission, facilities with a sunset clause, because as you recall, the JCPOA, 10 to 15 years, that was going to expire.
8: Okay.
12: Trump demolished those facilities.
8: 15 years.
12: So now that's off the table.
8: That's 15 years compared to zero nuclear commitments, just to be clear. That's the actual comparison. But let me just play. This is actually interesting.
13: Watching these two guys try to make them turn themselves into pretzels to justify
8: to be fair,
13: this,
8: I mean, neither of them support the
13: World
8: MOU.
13: Cup.
8: To be fair, neither of them support
12: the
8: MOU,
12: context.
8: So that's probably why
12: they're
8: not.
12: And he's right, the missile stockpiles. Gone.
8: But
12: you know, Obama
8: the missile
12: refused to negotiate.
8: They are
12: mostly gone.
8: But also, I do want to play this because I think we should just hear it from Donald Trump's own mouth, what he thinks a good deal actually looks like. Listen.
14: We've made them a strong country from really a very weak country.
15: And we took the sanctions off. We got nothing for that.
16: We've rewarded the world's leading state sponsor of terror with $150 billion, and we received absolutely nothing in return.
14: It's a one-sided transaction where we're giving back $150 billion to a terrorist state, really the number one terrorist state.
17: I would have made a deal not from desperation. I would have doubled and tripled up the sanctions, and I would have made a much better deal.
8: Okay. So just to lay it out,
11: the
8: missiles are not gone. In fact, Trump said that they are entitled to missiles for self-defense. He's looking at a deal that contemplates, first of all, his statement of the facts here are not accurate. But even if they were, his deal would contemplate twice as much in sanctions relief money that goes to Iran. Sanctions relief is happening right now. Iran has done nothing except what is required under current international law, which is to open up the Strait of Hormuz. So even by Trump's own standards, I don't see how this deal measures up.
18: Well, not only that, it's just they're not going to be able, the conservative position is never going to be able to outrun the reason the deal was torn up in the first place. It's because of inherent jealousy of Barack Obama. So the president is insecure, and he did something that actually moved all of this backwards because of his own level of insecurity and hatred of the president that was before him. And that is, we are never going to be able to, we're never going to be able to get up under that.
10: Listen, but like, I think a lot of the criticism right now against Donald Trump is driven by the fact that the critics hate him as well. And so they're unwilling to look at this.
13: There's plenty of Republicans who have been very supportive of Trump, including people like, for example, Senator Roger Wicker, who is half dead. And he woke up from his coma to say this deal sucks. I mean, you know, I mean, have you seen him lately? You know, people like Lindsey Graham.
12: All right.
13: There is nothing that Donald Trump does that Lindsey Graham doesn't like. And he's been critical of this. People in the, you know, in the right wing blogosphere who have been very supportive. And I admire that. I admire that they are standing on principle and calling a spade a spade. I mean, not only are we giving them exponentially more money, not only are we lifting sanctions, but now Iran knows that they can close the Strait of Hormuz and bring us
10: and Iran also knows that we can strike them militarily, which the Obama administration was unwilling to do.
18: We did strike them already.
13: We did strike them militarily. And you know what they know? They know that they can survive it.
18: Correct.
10: Look at you. So you're arguing that the economic situation right now in Iran is somehow better than what
13: they're saying. Okay, so hold on.
18: But the thing is, they're fighting a different war.
10: But that is a piece
18: that's the thing
10: of this
18: we're fighting a different war than they are. They know that the war here is unpopular. They know here the war is unpopular. They know that people here are looking at gas prices.
10: That's true.
18: They are willing.
13: And the elections are 4 months away.
18: And the election are 4 months. They know all of these things. Those are huge leverage points for them. So they don't care about their own personal suffering.
12: I was just going to say, I think it's worth pointing out, all of that understood, that all of these proxies of Iran, the Houthis, Hezbollah, Hamas, Iran, or Israel, and the United States have greatly degraded them. And they were attacking U.S. bases, U.S. soldiers, killing them.
11: In 2018, when Donald Trump reinstated the sanctions on Iran, he said out of his own mouth he was doing so to deny them the capacity to, what does he say, deny them the funds they need to advance its bloody agenda, which is basically to fund the very same groups that you just described. Now we're allowing them, we're lifting those sanctions that he reinstated onto them. What do you think that money is going to go? What do you think it's going to do?
12: I think you're correct that if it does end up in their coffers, in this very limited point, I think if it does go to their coffers, that, yeah, it's going to fund the world's biggest sponsor of terror, as it has historically. I don't think this MOU is going to stick. I don't think it is.
18: So then it's...
10: The point is to get to the 60 days and actually get something done. You bring up an important point in all of this.
8: Wait, hold on. Just to be clear, you guys are not making the same point. She's saying the MOU is not going to last. You're saying that it will and that...
10: No, I'm not saying
8: that.
10: Okay. No, I'm saying the point of getting the MOU on the table is so you can start these negotiations. It's really what's going to happen in 60 days. And I think we should judge that harshly
8: if
10: it's a bad deal.
11: So Iran gives up
10: Well, then that's what we figure out. I mean, that's part of the negotiation.
8: I mean, I'm saying what happens, like, really, like, let's wish cast into the future. What would happen? What is the scenario if we don't get a deal in 60 days?
12: I can do
8: Are
12: a recommendation.
8: Going back and
12: my recommendation,
10: we might go back
12: the only
10: bombing.
12: Way to do this is to crush them.
8: Okay.
11: What does crush them mean? What does that mean? He already
12: wanted to wipe
11: out their civilization. So what does crush them mean?
12: No, like if he was withholding military force. Like,
8: okay.
11: Frankly, we're always withholding because we don't want to destroy the world.
12: This,
11: so what are you saying?
12: I'm not saying he will.
11: What does crush them mean to you?
10: Let her respond.
11: You have to brush me here. I want to know what you mean by that.
12: Iran was dangling the one piece of leverage it has, which was the Strait of Hormuz.
11: Okay.
12: Because we were letting them do that.
11: Okay.
12: What do you think it means if we don't let them do that?
11: So I'm asking you, what do you mean when you said you should crush them? I want to know what that means to you.
12: I'm saying technically it means escalate military force.
11: And to what?
12: Yeah,
11: to
12: maximum
11: what end?
12: Pressure.
11: To what end? To what end? Because we've already destroyed their military. So what is the end?
18: Let me just ask you.
13: If you think 2 months from an election,
18: I don't think this is hypothetical.
13: There's going to be appetite.
12: Hold on. No, I don't think
18: guys, hold on a second. This is not really a super hypothetical situation. The military said at the beginning of this conflict they had a list of targets. It was, you know, hundreds of targets. They got to nearly the end of that list, and then they stopped bombing. The Strait of Hormuz, the options are we do what we did, which is the blockade, and maybe try to escort ships, or we try to put boots on the ground, take Karg Island to secure it. Is that what you're saying we would do?
12: I'm not recommending that. I'm saying that is the only way to actually end this. Like, because the deal
11: would do what? You recommending.
18: Put boots on the ground.
12: No, I'm saying, like, there's
18: Karg
12: really
18: Island.
12: No in between. Like, well, there really
11: I
12: is no
11: I need to get your story straight.
12: The
11: because only, you first the you other... said you were recommending it, and now you're saying you're not. So which one is
12: no,
11: it?
12: No, I'm saying if you want to finalize this and basically
11: get
12: make it
11: out.
12: So
11: come
12: that
11: on, let it come on
12: is,
11: out your mouth. What?
12: If you don't want to broker with a terrorist regime anymore, then yes, you have to apply more military force.
11: So you are
12: force.
11: Suggesting
18: I just think...
12: I'm saying that is... If that's what their calculus is...
18: Listen, I just think that it's not helpful to say... We got to do more. I mean, what does that really look like? Is it what Trump said, which is taking out their bridges, their infrastructure, their desalination plants, which would be
11: which are war crimes?
12: Well,
18: or is it putting boots on the ground? Because which of these bad scenarios do you want?
12: Listen, I'm telling you that I'm not sure what their thinking is internally. But in the beginning, at the outset of this, they were floating all these options. And I agree, it wasn't a clear
13: the American
12: articulation
13: people don't want
12: the,
13: any options. The American
18: exactly,
13: people want to get the
18: that's
13: hell
18: where it's
13: out of
18: the
13: there
18: loss.
13: To the point that even if we know it's a bad deal, we are happier with a bad deal than we are continuing to be in there
18: and
13: bombing
18: also
13: and putting people at risk.
12: Is improved.
13: But let's call it a bad deal.
18: The context is not what you got in it for. I mean, they're also asking.
11: There are some improvements. There are some improvements. You're right. There's some improvements. We've degraded their military.
12: Yes.
11: The negative where I say they're stronger is that now we have enshrined them as the gatekeepers of the Straits of Hormuz. They know that they can take it. They know that that it imposes a maximum pressure on us and the rest of the world whenever they want to do it. And that was never the case
10: until
11: they proved it during this war.
18: All right. Let's leave it there. Next for us, we've got more breaking news tonight. The man with no experience that Trump put in charge of the nation's intelligence agencies has now begun mass firings there. And just a reminder, these are the groups that are in charge of preventing another 9/11 from happening on U.S. soil. Plus, the president claims vandals are creating algae in the reflecting pool that he spent at least $14 million to make over. We'll discuss.
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3: Tonight, a major shakeup at the agency that's meant to keep America safe and help prevent another 9/11. A source tells CNN that President Trump's acting intel chief, Bill Pulte, is slashing jobs at the Office of the Director of National Intelligence. Now, it's not clear which positions are impacted yet, but we're told that the National Counterterrorism Center and the National Counterintelligence and Security Center are both expected to be hit hard. Now, Pulte had reportedly been eyeing large-scale cuts. Sources previously told CNN that he showed up to his new job last week and demanded a list of every employee so he could weigh whether to fire them. This is actually a pretty unbelievable story. I mean, somebody who has zilch experience in national security, in intelligence, in anything related to this field, shows up at the job on day one and just gets a list of names and then decides who should have a job protecting America and who should not. How?
4: And this is another point where Republicans have stood up and voiced concerns. There have been bipartisan concerns about the lack of qualification and the character or lack thereof of Bill Pulte. Which is why, if you will remember, Trump for a minute there pretended he was nominating somebody else, right? Jay Clayton. And then somehow stopped that nomination and put this guy back, Pulte, back acting in because he wants this done. This is what, you know, I think Trump sees DNI as the deep state and that it's full of people that are working against him. And this guy's job, this guy's close to Trump. He talks to Trump. He's a proximity of Trump. He's doing what Trump wants.
5: And even that's a generous reading. Gabbard had already slashed this by up like 40% or more.
3: That's right.
5: Now he's coming and slashing.
4: Was that under the orders of her guru?
5: He wanted to get, she wanted to get rid of it, I'm sure, under, you know, for, because he wanted to to slash it. But he wants now to slash it even more. And I think we always have to ask ourselves, who's served by this, right? Is the American people, are the American people served by this? Or is someone else served by getting rid of all the people who are supposed to stand in the breach and prevent us from being attacked, prevent foreign actors from doing horrible things? Who's served by this?
3: Well, let me just ask the elephant in the room, because, you know, Trump hates the intelligence infrastructure because he thinks that they went after him. Is that what this is about? Is this entire project about taking revenge against entities that he thought went after him, even though their jobs have absolutely nothing to do with him? And most of the day they wake up and they are thinking about how to prevent terror attacks on the homeland?
6: Well, to be a little bit of a mouthpiece for conservatives, what Anna was saying is right about some of the criticisms of Pulte. Mitch McConnell didn't want him, but it was for a specific statutory reason that you are required by law to have intelligence experience to serve as the director of national intelligence, which he does not, which is why this is a temporary role. He's acting, and technically under the Vacancy Act, he can serve in this role temporarily, but obviously a lot of Republicans are not a big fan of it. Even in his housing role, a lot of conservatives argue that he's not necessarily qualified for that either. The 50-year mortgage idea was abysmal, backfired, was not well received because, you know, it's just like it's a continuation of basically what FDR did. But I digress. The thing about what he's doing with slashing roles is conservatives will also say any kind of downsizing of a department that they think is somewhat useless is a good thing. Now, I know you're wondering, why am I saying useless? Well, after 9/11, DNI was created, to your point, to collect data on, you know, foreign actors who are nefarious. But it actually added a lot of bureaucracy, and it didn't streamline intelligence very well. So there's a lot of conservatives, well-intentioned, very smart, who think that DNI shouldn't exist.
4: Yeah, but there's something
6: sense, very... But it requires Congress to do that.
3: I think it's totally okay to have an argument about bureaucracy, the structures, does it work, does it not work. But I also just want to be clear that the role of DNI is a coordinating role. Because the big failure of 9/11 was that all these different intelligence agencies had information about a potential attack and weren't sharing it

0: with each other. So that's why it exists. I also think we have to acknowledge it's 2026, okay? It's been 25 years, and there have been no similar attacks on the homeland. So the idea that it's been a complete failure seems to be disproven by the fact that we have actually prevented a similar attack on the homeland.
1: Well, and we've prevented it recently, right? Not to the same level, and we did that despite the 40% cuts. I look at something like this, and I say to myself, on the one hand, I look at this, and I say, yeah, on the surface, it's concerning. But the other hand, we don't know what's actually been cut. To your point
0: isn't
1: of the bureaucracy.
0: Concerning?
1: Right this moment? No, it's not that concerning.
0: That
1: tomorrow and the next day, it will. I'd like to know
0: cut
1: some of the details, though.
0: I agree with your point. In another year. Isn't
1: on
0: that
1: the bureaucracy? If we're cutting positions because they are redundancies of redundancies of redundancies, mm-hmm. Well, I am still a little bit concerned because we're in the space of intel. I'm not going to give that the exact same level of concern if this was just some whole cloth cut.
2: Abby just read the news. The guy didn't know what anybody did.
1: Who was cut? Give me one position.
2: But I don't know his
1: exactly.
2: list.
1: Exactly. You don't know the list.
2: Exactly.
1: And so I'm saying
2: so
1: there might be a place where
2: a whole
1: we all agree.
2: Not letting me talk.
1: Because
2: what
1: you're not
2: doing.
1: Saying anything.
3: I can't.
2: Because
3: you're debating
2: your mouth is clapping
3: point
2: like this, and I'm
1: you're
2: trying
1: debating
2: to get my words
1: a point
2: out.
1: That is not
2: you,
1: even up
2: you
1: for
2: you
1: discussion.
2: You
1: thank you. Let me. No, I'm not finished.
0: Right,
1: give me one more second.
0: Hold on.
2: Here's the problem.
0: Hold on one second.
2: You can ask for a list of names.
0: Let me let him finish, and then I promise
2: you. Is he going to be finished?
1: Yeah. When we find out the specifics, we can then look at that and say this was wrong. But I also remember not long ago, we were told all of these cuts were happening in the federal government. And we got to the point where we were told the guy who unlocks the bathroom at a park, who only has the keys to unlock the door, we're never going to be able to open the bathroom again. Like that was
0: sorry,
1: kind of
0: Jason,
1: over the
0: that's
1: top
0: absurd.
2: That
0: about? Is
2: talking
0: not
2: about
0: what
2: attack
0: happened.
2: On the
1: that
2: home
1: is
2: land.
1: What
2: we
1: happened.
0: There,
2: about
0: there,
2: the bathroom.
0: Were, there was a slashing of the federal government. We actually told people to stop working and then continued to pay them. So. So, yeah, I mean, it was concerning
3: was
0: that happened.
3: And then we have to
0: and
3: rehire.
0: Can I say it was 100% correct that people raised concerns about it at the time because it did not make any sense. And then they tried to rehire some of those people.
2: Why don't you say the same thing three times? Let me say this. He got a list. He has no experience in this area. He knows none of these people. He has no ability to know which of these people is important and which is not. And he starts slashing on his first day. You trying to tell me that that should inspire any confidence in us, that that is about bureaucracy? He doesn't know what they were doing.
3: But Charles,
1: I'm
3: that,
1: saying
3: but
1: you're arguing
3: that's
1: points
3: the,
1: that
3: so,
1: haven't been established. Who is Fulton dealing with?
3: But that's the bigger
0: word.
3: Point, though, is that we have seen this as being a part of the staple of this administration, hiring grossly incompetent and unqualified people.
2: DEI,
3: putting them in positions they frankly don't deserve to be in, and then allowing them to figure it out at the expense of our standing as Americans, at the expense of American lives, and frankly, other people who work in federal government. The entire process is insulting. This dude doesn't know anything.
2: This affirmative action for white men is out of control.
4: His only qualification is he loves Trump, and is vindictive, as he has proven in his housing.
0: Hillary Clinton says the Electoral College is an abomination, and Kamala Harris thinks it's worth looking into. We'll debate the pros and cons. We'll be right back.
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2: Tonight, Hillary Clinton is reigniting a debate over how America votes.
3: Well, I personally think the Electoral College is an abomination. For obvious reasons.
2: You'll remember in the 2016 election, Clinton surpassed Trump in the popular vote by nearly 3 million votes. But Trump did win the Electoral College and thus the White House. This is how the system works. Doesn't mean it can't be changed, but should it be?
4: Well, here's the thing. It's better if you make the argument when you didn't lose the election. You know what I'm saying? Is that
2: from a position of strength.
4: Listen, anybody who studied any small bit of history knows the Electoral College is rooted in slavery. That was the entire reason that it was invented, essentially. And we should have gotten from up under it a long time ago. And not just because you have two women quite capable who lose the election. So I don't have a problem with her argument. I think it's probably correct. And I think most people in this country, a big reason there's a lot of apathy is because a lot of people feel like their vote doesn't matter. And the reason they feel that way is because they look at things like, okay, let me get this straight. We can all agree and all, from a popular vote standpoint, vote for a candidate and that candidate still lose. And that the math doesn't math for them. So it's like, why are we clinging to the system?
5: If anybody should hate the Electoral College, it should be Hillary Clinton.
6: Yeah,
5: right?
4: Yeah, I understand why she does.
5: She's got the self-awareness to laugh at the fact that she hates it because she won the popular vote by 3 million and she lost the electoral vote. So I actually like that side of Hillary where she's self-deprecating and she's laughing at the circumstances. Mm-hmm. The bottom line is changing the Electoral College is something that we talk about all the time. It's archaic. It may not make no sense. It's rooted in slavery. All those things are true. But in practicality, getting rid of it, it's in the Constitution, would require a constitutional amendment.
7: So to that point,
5: that is an incredibly high bar. And in this political environment,
4: It's not going to happen.
6: It also, just to be clear, I mean, it wasn't founded because of slavery. That's just factually inaccurate. The reasons behind it had a lot to do with the size of the country and the lack of technology to actually reach everyone at the time. That's why the Electoral College came out.
4: So it ends.
6: To your point, I agree with you
8: that. Let's take the word rooted out. But you're not going to sit here and say this that has nothing to do with slavery, which is what you just insinuated.
6: I'm going to say that it had nothing to do with slavery.
8: Okay,
6: and that's
8: not true.
6: That's just not true. That's not true.
8: So the large states, the small states were already up in arms because if you had a straight vote, a popular vote, then they would always be drowned out. Some of the smaller states were in the South. Roughly a third of their populations were enslaved people. One of the compromises was to take one person for every representative you had. That incorporates the three-fifths rule on slaves automatically because the representatives were determined with the three-fifths rule incorporated. The moment that the Electoral College adopted one person for every representative, it incorporated by default the slave clause. For this man to sit here and say it has nothing to do with slavery, what did you learn in school?
6: Well, I learned that it wasn't rooted in slavery.
8: But no, that's
6: again,
8: that
6: is just factually inaccurate.
8: That is the context in which I was responding. You're wrong.
6: You're wrong. I'm not arguing that slavery doesn't play any role in anything.
8: You just said that.
6: I'm saying
8: thank you.
5: on the table.
8: You were absolutely schooled, and your ignorance was revealed.
2: The 2026 argument for the Electoral College. Listen to this.
7: I'm one who finds virtue in the Electoral College. And it's not just because I come from a smaller state, Arizona, that may benefit more than a larger state like California. It emphasizes our system of federalism. We are not a direct democracy, we're a representative democracy. The states have considerable power. The states run elections. That is a good thing to decentralize that kind of power.
2: So that's a case for it that is, even in this modern day, taking all of that into history into consideration. But I guess I just wonder, I mean, what's wrong with just one person, one vote applying at the presidential level?
9: There was a constitutional amendment on the table for the popular vote election of the presidency in 1968 after Nixon won. It was Republicans who were aggressively advocating for that. It was Democrats who killed that proposal because they were so persuaded by the counterargument that they read at the 11th hour, which basically said that this is a constitutional bulwark against majoritarianism. Every single safeguard in our constitutional framework prevents majoritarianism. Everything. Federalism. The fact that the Senate has two senators that are equal, no matter what state you're in. The fact that the House is proportionate based on population. The fact that, you know, everything is divided between the federal government and the states. This is just an extension of that. And you know why the Electoral College really works? Is because it forces both political parties to try to court moderate voters in swing states. Of course, progressive candidates would rather just spend all their time on the campaign trail in California. They would rather not go to Pennsylvania. But it forces them to understand the concerns
8: and interests of other states. Well, you need to learn some history. Go back and check on that diploma they gave you because that ain't working.
2: Hold on, Caroline, are you finished?
9: I was just going to say that there are so many interests, diverse interests across this country that vary by geographic region, industries as well. And it's a good thing.
8: The counterpoint to that is that all the energy is put into swing states and none into safe states because of the Electoral College. Because 48 of the 50 states have a winner-take-all Electoral College system, there is no reason to go into a state that you know that you're going to lose or that you know that you already have. So none of those people get campaigned to at all. They only get courted when they can go into get a big rally out of that particular place because all their people are there.
9: They can vote with their feet.
8: But here's the problem.
9: They can leave the state, which is what people do.
8: Everybody's trying to pack up and leave and go to Pennsylvania hear a campaign ad.
9: Yes.
8: What do you say? I'm crazy. Nobody's going to do that.
9: If they don't feel represented in their state, they do.
2: Here's an interesting wrinkle. President Trump, or at the time just Citizen Trump, back in 2012 said the Electoral College is a disaster for democracy. And then Trump in 2016 says the Electoral College, this is after he won the Electoral College, the Electoral College is actually genius in that it brings all states, including smaller ones, into play. Campaigning is much different. His eyes were open.
6: You know who likes the Electoral College? When you win it that way. The people who don't like it is when they lose it that way.
4: Yeah,
6: I get why Hillary Clinton is against it.
4: When they didn't win or lose.
6: But the last two people who won the presidency without winning the popular vote have been
8: Republicans.
5: And I will tell you, I've lived in Florida for 46 years, and when I first got there, it was blue. Then it became purple, right? Florida, Florida, Florida. And now it's red. It was a hell of a lot of fun before when we were getting campaigned at, you know? When people recorded our votes.
2: Now nobody cares.
5: Nobody cares. They just want our money.
2: Next for us, the president claims vandals are to blame for the growing mess in the newly remodeled reflecting pool, and people are being charged. We'll discuss next.
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3: Tonight, President Trump is playing the blame game for his reflecting pool woes. Without evidence, he claims vandals are intentionally ruining the pool, causing the algae buildup in the paint or sealant from peeling off the bottom.
4: We also fixed the reflecting pool. In fact, if you go over there right now, it looks very good. It's up. Somebody said fertilizer in the water. If you put fertilizer in the water, you get algae. But somebody said they might have put fertilizer. They did something to create the algae, but that doesn't matter because that's been purified. It's dead. Laying at the bottom, they're taking it out. They vacuum it out. They vacuum it very carefully out, and it'll be back to health pretty soon.
3: So far, at least 5 people have been arrested for vandalism, and at least 5 others have been issued citations. The president also claimed that a 350-foot gash was caused by a knife-wielding vandal.
5: I cannot believe you said that sentence with a straight face.
3: Did not make that up. I mean, I didn't make it up.
6: That's the shame of it.
3: He might have made it up, but I didn't make up the fact that he said it.
5: But it's ridiculous and absurd, and there is zero evidence for it. I mean, there is an actual logical scientific reason why painting the pool blue has resulted in this growth of algae. And it is ridiculous that in America, nobody's gone to jail because of being in the Epstein files or being, you know, having associations with Epstein. 1,500 people who actually did vandalize the Capitol got summarily pardoned. But people who were riding around and just, you know, looking at the stuff floating around in this pool are now arrested and being prosecuted by this government.
3: You're literally sicking the U.S. attorney
7: people
3: who are picking up the pieces of chipped paint in the reflecting pool.
7: Two things really can be true at once. I'm guessing that there are some people who foolishly decided to pick it out because they saw it floating, thinking they weren't doing any damage.
3: But what,
7: they should not be hit with any vandalism
3: charge.
7: What's
3: wrong with that? There's actually nothing wrong.
7: Well, because anyone who's tried to peel off something like wallpaper, you try to peel off just a little bit and then the rest of it comes out. It does more damage.
6: Oh, God.
7: But this idea that...
5: People are jumping in the pool wading in there and picking the thing off the floor?
7: No, I think in most cases, it's probably someone, I'm saying in most cases, I think it's someone who thinks they're doing the right thing because it's floating and they're trying to clear it. I think those people obviously should not be hit with vandalism charges. I also think it's likely that people are trying to do something intentionally. Unless we're supposed to...
5: You think somebody cut a 300-foot gash?
7: I think it's likely. Anna... I think it's likely that someone might have committed vandalism, given we just covered a story of 8647 on the lawn. Was that vandalism?
3: You said it's likely.
7: That someone might commit a crime?
3: What
7: vandalism?
3: What you said likely.
7: Yeah.
3: What makes you say that it was likely?
7: Because we've seen nonstop vandalism against this president and against Republicans for a very long time. Vandalism exists.
8: It exists
7: on both sides. What was just cut into the lawn?
8: You're not going to try
7: to get out of
8: it.
7: I'm giving you an example.
8: You're not going to get
7: literally, within the last few days, we had stories about the
8: vandalism against Republicans. I would love to know the answer to the question.
7: You don't see graffiti?
8: Graffiti is the order.
7: There's only one instance of graffiti. That's it.
8: So you're going to keep talking loud, but you don't answer that question because it's not true.
3: What would it take
8: the amount of lying at this table?
3: Vandalize to this extent a pool that, according to, you know, if we let's just take Trump's favorite analogy, is the size of a skyscraper. What exactly would it take to make that happen?
7: Well, what would it take to carve 86 into the
5: law? That's not the question like, she asked
7: but
5: you.
7: But it's the same thing.
5: That was a massive question she asked
8: you. You gotta get the truth out of this one for now.
7: I'm sorry, I've never committed vandalism against a reflection pool, so I don't know what goes into it.
8: You're committing vandalism against the truth right now when you're saying nonstop vandalism against Republicans.
3: But can I posit a scenario, Jason?
7: Do you not see that it's possible that
3: any... Jason, can I posit a little scenario?
7: Sure, please.
3: A couple days ago, the federal employees took gallons of, you know, hydrogen peroxide
8: and poured it in there.
3: Into the pool.
7: Yeah, they started that in 2021
3: under Biden. And they did it for
8: days. It wasn't painted in 2020.
7: It was under Biden.
8: Are you making any sense?
3: The president painted the pool. Then they poured gallons and gallons and gallons of a substance into the pool. I mean, if you saw anybody pouring gallons of a substance into the pool, you might think it was vandalism. But these guys were federal employees. So I don't know. I mean, what is more probable?
6: I don't know. Listen,
7: sorry,
6: all I know
7: true.
6: About this story is that, okay, the paint is peeling. Apparently Obama, under his administration, it was falling into disrepair. This seems to be a really bad, like, the execution of cleaning this pool seems to be very difficult to maintain.
8: Well, that cannot be all you know about this story. You came on TV to talk about it.
6: I'm telling you that, like...
8: That's the worst research I've ever seen in my life, if that's all you know about this story.
6: I'm just explaining the fact that the pool, how many issues that have happened to this pool, the fact that there was a parasite and ducks were in danger, so they had to drain the pool.
7: Caroline, all the problems started under Trump. All the
5: problems
7: started
5: under Trump.
7: Yeah,
5: but I'll tell you what, though.
3: The only guy who gave a no-bid contract with no process to millions of dollars of our taxpayers. Biden did that for hundreds of millions of dollars over the course of several years. We have to leave it there. Next for us, the panel is going to give us their nightcaps. Weird food combination edition. We'll be right back.
0: TuneIn's how-to. 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
2: 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How about $75 caviar-topped trays of tater tots and $22 Twinkie cheeseburgers? That sounds gross. Okay, so for tonight's nightcap, what is your favorite weird food combination? Caroline, you're up first.
3: Pickle juice martinis.
2: Ooh.
3: It's delicious.
2: That's a thing.
3: I took a nightcap seriously. I took it literally.
4: Probably the best and weirdest food combination I had. I had pigeon and rosé.
2: What is that? What?
4: Pigeon.
5: As a little bird?
4: Yes, as a pigeon. God. I had it in Hong Kong. There's a photo of it. It's like, it was delicious.
2: Wow.
4: Had it with a nice crisp glass of rosé.
5: That thing looks like it went swimming in the reflecting pool.
4: Yes. And it was amazing.
2: That is terrifying. I'm not going to lie. All right, Anna.
5: Look, a friend of mine who's a cheesemonger in Miami is selling a caviar hot dog. But I will tell you, I think I object to anything being put, caviar being put on a hot dog.
2: I'm not going to lie. That looks good.
4: That looks good.
5: You're pregnant.
4: That looks good. I'm not pregnant. That looks good.
3: Yeah.
6: I don't even know what mine was. I forgot what it
2: could. Got to put it up on the screen.
6: Oh, chicken liver. Okay. I don't think that's weird.
3: That's not a combination.
6: Just chicken liver straight up.
5: What's a combination?
3: That's not a combination.
6: Chicken iced tea.
3: And liver?
5: Chicken liver and iced tea?
6: Yes.
2: All right.
6: It's amazing.
7: T-Mobile Park Mariners, they serve crickets that are deep fried and people are putting them on things.
6: Time to go.
7: I'm totally, I'm not going to eat any of them, but I'm totally okay.
5: That's a Mexican delicacy.
7: Yep.
5: Chapulines.
7: People love them.
2: 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Laura Coates Live starts right now.
8: My opening statement tonight, the Democrats are about to find out just how big of an issue Israel has become for their party. Because in just hours from now, voters in New York will weigh in on some very high-profile primary races that could see some major incumbents possibly fall. And if what happened at a coffee shop is any indication, it could spell a lot of trouble for those incumbents. Yes, a coffee shop that has now become a symbol of the debate engulfing the Democratic Party. It involves Democratic Congressman Dan Goldman in New York's 10th District. He's going to join me in just a moment to talk about all of this. Goldman, you'll remember, was an impeachment manager and one of the faces of the Trump resistance and is now fighting for his political life. His opponent, Brad Lander, is a former Democratic socialist who has the backing of current New York Mayor Zohran Mamdani. And Lander has criticized Goldman for his support of Israel and accused the pro-Israel lobby at AIPAC. Now, that's where the Poetica coffee shop comes in. It went on social media yesterday to tell Goldman he would no longer be welcome at their shop because of his stance on Israel. The shop posted an image of Dan Goldman inside their business along with this caption. Hey, Rep. Dan Goldman, we see you stop by our shop today for a coffee. Do you see how it doesn't taste like genocide juice? Or are you still having a hard time telling the difference? See, here at Poetica, we don't serve racists, fascists, homophobes, genocide enablers, or anyone in between. Too bad we didn't recognize you right away, or we would have turned you away. We issued you a refund. We don't need your money. It's probably coming from AIPAC anyways. Enjoy your loss on Tuesday. Don't ever come to Poetica. Now that post, it has since been taken down. But not before Congressman Dan Goldman responded, writing, quote, I'm sorry to see this post. The barista could not have been nicer to my 7-year-old daughter and me, allowing her to use the bathroom even though we had not purchased anything. I made sure to buy a coffee in return for her kindness. I hope you at least make sure she gets the tip that she deserved. Now, Trump's DOJ, and isn't this interesting, given the adversarial relationship that Goldman has had with this iteration of the Department of Justice, Trump's DOJ isn't taking it as lightly. In fact, it now says it is investigating that New York coffee shop. The head of the Civil Rights Division, Harmeet Dillon, wrote, federal law prohibits public accommodations such as coffee shops from discriminating against patrons based on their race, religion, or national origin. These actions are not only reprehensible, they're potentially illegal. Now, we reached out to the coffee shop for comment about this investigation, but have not heard back. Democratic Congressman Dan Goldman joins me now. He sits on both the House Judiciary and Homeland Security Committees. Congressman, welcome. Thank you for joining. I have got to begin with what happened at that coffee shop, because in many ways, it seems almost emblematic of the dynamic we've seen that has played out in your race regarding your support of Israel. And I have been wondering all day, what went through your mind when you saw the coffee shop call you a genocide enabler and tell you that you're not welcome?
9: Yeah, it was quite surprising, in part because I had such a nice interaction with the barista in the coffee shop. She was wearing a hijab. I didn't know her, but she couldn't have been nicer and allowed my daughter to go use the bathroom. And I honestly was so grateful for her kindness that I felt like I should buy a coffee. And so I did, and I gave her a large tip. And it was diametrically opposite to that post that I came upon later. And it's a real sad, it's a reflection, I think, of a sad state of affairs that without knowing me, we could have had such a nice interaction. Two people, obviously from different backgrounds, different faiths, but that's what America is. And that's what New York City is. That is what I believe in. I am a strong proponent of equal rights, of civil rights, of human rights. And what is going on in the Middle East is horrific. And the idea of accusing someone who you don't know of, you know, supporting a genocide, I mean, it's crazy. It's crazy. Now, I may disagree as to whether or not there's a genocide, but come on, we're better than this. And we need to be better than this. And we have to stop dividing ourselves so much and try to find the common ground and unify, especially within the Democratic Party, because the person who is inflicting so much damage on every New Yorker's lives on a day-to-day basis is not 6,000 miles away. He's in 1600 Pennsylvania Avenue. And that is who the enemy is that we all need to unify to stop.
8: What do you say to those who look at what's happening in Washington, D.C., and look at what's happening in the Middle East, who say that they have a vested interest in both, and equate the policies of Netanyahu with you?
9: Well, that's exactly the fundamental problem, because, and first of all, I've been very openly opposed to this Israeli government. But just like Donald Trump is not synonymous with the United States, Prime Minister Netanyahu and the Israeli government is not synonymous with the country and state of Israel. And it is a democracy. They will have elections this fall. Hopefully they will make the right choice. And the Israeli people, by all accounts right now, are gearing up to do that because they also, the majority of whom oppose this Israeli government. And that's what a democracy is. I have so many issues with Donald Trump. I have many issues with Prime Minister Netanyahu. But simply because I support the existence of Israel as a Jewish state, as the only Jewish state, does not by any means mean that I support everything that government does. And in fact, I do not. And I've been very open about that. And I think it's really dangerous when people start conflating the actions of the Israeli government with American Jews who have absolutely nothing to do with what is going on in Israel. And the rise in anti-Semitism because of what is happening in the Middle East here in the United States is really dangerous, and it is escalating significantly.
8: You know, the coffee shop took a shot at you over AIPAC. They said that they didn't even want your money because it was, quote, probably coming from AIPAC. Brad Lander, he's campaigned on this. Mayor Mamdani, who supports Lander, has compared the lobby to monsters, his words. Your colleague, Congressman Josh Gottheimer, called it anti-Semitic. Mamdani was asked to respond to criticism that his rhetoric is indeed dangerous. Listen.
10: I want to be very clear. We're talking about a status quo where children are being killed on a daily basis. And when I am speaking about AIPAC, I'm speaking about an organization that has been supportive of the status quo, that has fought any attempt to actually deliver safety to people, not just in Palestine, but frankly, through much of the region. And it is a status quo for immorality. It is one that I will not accept. And I think that it is important that when we ask ourselves how such death and destruction is happening overseas, we also name those who allow it to take place.
8: One, Congressman, have you taken money from AIPAC? And two, what is your response to the mayor?
9: Look, I don't take any corporate PAC money from AIPAC or anyone else. And I think it's very disappointing to me that my opponent in this race, Brad Lander, has used AIPAC as a dog whistle, has used Israel, has used terminology that is technical and legal as a divisive pathway towards what he hopes will be a victory. I refuse to play that game. I refuse to cave into that type of rhetoric and that divisiveness. I have spent 3.5 years in Congress trying very hard to build bridges, to build coalitions, to unify not only the Jewish community, but the Democratic Party generally. I will continue to do that because I do believe in Palestinian self-determination. I do believe in Palestinian human rights. I do believe that a two-state solution is the only path to peace in the Middle East. And that what has happened in Gaza is horrific. But I may have a different view as to how to get there or what you label things or what the legal definitions. As a former prosecutor, I take very seriously the legal requirements for something as serious as genocide. But I think we can find common ground. I think I can find common ground with the owner of Poetica Coffee Shop. And I will continue to try to do that rather than try to tear each other apart and divide us rather than unify us.
8: You know, I mentioned the DOJ's Civil Rights Division, of which you know I'm an alum. They're now investigating that very coffee shop to see if what they did violates federal law. You have been very outspoken about the priorities of this Department of Justice, the shortcomings, to say the least. Do you believe the Department of Justice ought to investigate this coffee shop?
9: No, I would rather they spend their time and resources investigating anti-Semitism against people who do not have a platform that I do, who are not elected officials, who do not in some ways, you know, ask for this. I mean, I don't ask for the anti-Semitism, but I'm a public figure and I can accept the criticism. I would rather that they be spending their time defending Jewish students on campus who are being blamed for Israel's actions, or others who are being targeted completely unjustifiably because of what people believe that the Israeli government is doing. That's a much better use of their time than focusing on this incident.
8: You know, I have to wonder, as a mother, I'm always looking at the news and what's going on through the lens of how I would explain something to my children. Your daughter was in that coffee shop. Ultimately, she will one day learn about the events that took place. How do you intend to explain this state of affairs to your daughter?
9: It's not really possible. I don't think she can understand. I have not told her what happened. And it just, when it happened, it just seemed like a normal interaction that you would have at any small business, in any city in America. And, that upsets me, I think, much more than the slurs or the, you know, accusations or allegations against me. Is she's just an innocent 7-year-old who was trying to go to the bathroom, didn't think twice about who was there. My other two kids came in while we waited and for her to come out of the bathroom. And it should just be a very normal thing. And that was really what struck me more as sad than anything else is, and it's true when, you know, I get confronted and accosted in the district with my kids there, where people will yell at me and my kids are right there. And it's, we've lost, I think, some perspective on decorum and appropriateness and just decency and conversation. And we need to have a lot more conversations because these issues are complicated. They're nuanced. They cannot be boiled down to one word or one slogan or one person's perspective, even if it's the mayor of New York City. And I think that we all would be better off if we opened our mind to listening to the other side.
8: Do you think that your views on Israel or your stance with respect to the definition of genocide will ultimately cost you this election?
9: I have no idea. You know, I think every voter votes on different things. A part of what I find disappointing about this campaign is I've tried to run this campaign on the issues. We have a huge threat in 1600 Pennsylvania Avenue, Donald Trump, who, when we take the majority, we are going to be able to hold accountable. I have direct and specific experience doing that, leading the first impeachment investigation. And I would be happy to discuss how we can hold him and his administration accountable. I have ideas of how we can push forward with a really bold agenda that will unrig our system, which is not working for too many people. But unfortunately, my opponent was really digging into a lot of misinformation, disinformation. He spliced a video, something Donald Trump would do. And he ran a very negative and misleading campaign where he mischaracterized, to say it the best, or lied about very many things about me. And it's a reflection, I think, of where our politics are. That's really disappointing. And I think it's part of the reason Congress has a 10% approval rating and part of the reason why people throw their hands up and say, ah, politicians are politicians. They're all just going to say whatever they need to say to win. Well, that's not who I am. And if I lose because of that, then so be it. I'll wake up on Wednesday morning and I will proudly look myself in the mirror and know that I stood with my values and my morals and that I still have my integrity. And that's much more important to me.
8: Congressman Dan Goldman, thank you.
9: Thank you.
8: Now, remember, you all are part of this show, and I want to hear from you. So text me your comments, your thoughts, 818-972-7272. Just make sure you include a first name and your city or state. My panel is going to be here to answer them a little later in the show, so stay tuned. Maybe you will have your question answered. Up next, Vice President Vance reveals what may be in the new Iran nuclear deal. And I got to tell you, it sounds a whole heck of a lot like the old Iran nuclear deal. Plus...
11: Well, nuclear weapon supersedes depression.
8: Trump making clear which outcome related to Iran he thinks is worse. But what do you think?
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0: Ice Cube's Big 3 is back. The most competitive basketball league on earth is on CBS this Saturday. Big 3 All-Star Dwight Howard and the LA Riot take on Greg Monroe and the Dallas Power. Then Coach Rick Mahorn, Sensation Nasir Khor, and the Detroit Amps look to protect home court against back-to-back MVP Michael Beasley and the defending champs Miami 305. The game played the way you love. 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
1: Exhibit A, nuclear inspections.
2: We have the Iranians allowing weapons inspectors, nuclear inspectors into their country for the first time in a long time. Letting in the inspectors is a big deal, but again, we're going to see what they actually let the inspectors do once they're in the country.
1: Even Trump is talking up inspections, saying everybody is fully aware that Iran will agree to have major weapons inspections in order to ensure nuclear honesty long into the future. So the message from the administration is that inspections, a big deal. Which is interesting because when Trump pulled out of the 2015 Iran deal, was he saying that inspections were one of the things that did not work?
3: I withdrew the United States from the terrible Iran nuclear deal, which has very little time remaining, did not allow inspection of important sites, and did not cover ballistic missiles.
1: Except it did allow inspections of Iran's major nuclear sites. So if Trump thinks the inspections laid out in the 2015 deal weren't good enough, then he's got a high bar to clear. And that might be a very tall order because Iran is outright disputing any new commitments on inspections. Oh, the other part of the 2019 clip about the missiles, well, that's Exhibit B. So far, no mention of Iran's missiles in Trump's framework agreement. And now we can go straight to Exhibit C, oil money. The administration is temporarily lifting sanctions on the sale of Iranian oil. And the president was asked the very obvious question in the Oval Office.
4: Can you ensure that the Iranians won't use profits from oil sales to rebuild their military?
3: Well, they're not supposed to be doing that, so we'll see. But they're supposed to use money to buy food for their people, because right now their people are very hungry, and they're buying it exclusively from us.
1: We'll see. Not quite the hard line he was talking back when he was attacking the Obama nuclear deal.
3: After the sanctions were lifted, the dictatorship used its new funds to build nuclear-capable missiles, support terrorism, and cause havoc throughout the Middle East and beyond.
1: With me now, Zolan Cano Youngs, White House correspondent for the New York Times, and CNN political analyst, and Ben Taliblu, who's here as well, a senior director of Iran program at the Foundation for Defense of Democracies. Glad to have both of you guys here. I mean, I'll begin with you, Zolan, on this lifting of sanctions here, because Trump doesn't think he needs congressional support to lift the sanctions at all, right? But there are a lot of Republicans on Capitol Hill who are completely not sold on this idea at all. Could the political pressure be enough to sink or change this deal, whatever it might ultimately be?
5: Well, I mean, I'm glad you ended it on that note of whatever it ends up being, right? Because we still don't know so many of the details that have even come out about some of these announcements today. We have a situation where the U.S. is coming out and, yes, saying that they've made gains, and many of those being disputed by the Iranians as well. So that will probably continue. Look, this isn't the first time that we've seen the president face pushback, criticism from some of the more hawkish members of the Republican Party in Congress. And he has shown that he has continued to be motivated, not really by their political pressure, but more so the economic pressure he's facing, opening the Strait of Hormuz as well. So we'll have to see if he's swayed as far as that political pressure at this time. There's something else that's moving him, though, and I don't think it's as much the Republicans in Congress. I was just covering him at the G7, and there was rarely a day, let alone an hour, a moment that goes by without him mentioning the Obama deal, right? And being lashing out at anyone who would almost dare to compare what we're seeing now to the Obama deal. When he called my colleague David Sanger as well, he brought up immediately, start to criticize the previous deal. That deal, and whether or not the president, who has long framed him

0: himself as a better negotiator than Barack Obama. That deal almost seems like the barometer for President Trump of whether or not this is successful at this time.
1: Well, the comparisons are obvious. How could one not compare the two, given his outspoken and consistent criticism of the Obama deal? Because if this deal is not at least or better, then people will wonder whether this entirety was all for naught. But the big question people have, particularly about how Iran is going to use the money that might be lifted or provided in some reconstruction, if they use it to rebuild their military. I mean, he was not absolute or convincing, frankly, as to his ability to control how they very well do that. I mean, is Iran getting more in this deal than before?
2: Well, it remains to be seen, because a bad deal like this MOU is likely to get worse over time if it moves to a final deal. To be clear, sanctions are not supposed to be lifted during this period. They're supposed to be waived. I mean, just this morning, there was a historic waiver, and I mean historic, from the U.S. Treasury Department, a General License X, waiving penalties in not one or two, but 11 sanctions programs, 11 that deal with WMD, that deal with conventional arms, that deal with Iranian support to Russia, that deal with Iranian support for terrorism. 11 sanctions programs have their penalties on oil sales transfer waived so that the regime can generate revenues and even repatriate those revenues, some of which can even be paid in dollars during this 60 period.
1: And the impact of that creates a leverage in favor of Iran?
2: Certainly. Political leverage in favor of the Islamic Republic and market leverage in favor of the Islamic Republic. So unless the Trump administration is going to get something big on the nuclear file, folks will rightly point to his departure of the JCPOA on May 8th, 2018 and say, hey, was the juice worth the squeeze? Was max pressure 1.0, 2.0 worth the squeeze? I think, however, the predicate should be something else. The point of comparison is not the summer 2015 nuclear deal. It's the deal that came before it, the November 2013 deal, the JPOA, the Joint Plan of Action. That was a focused deal addressing one issue that had sanctions relief, that was historic for its time, and that attempted to carve out the political space for larger agreements. And I think the Islamic Republic is actually trying to give the Trump administration this, but is not keen to help the administration carve out the political space for this larger agreement. I think they're actually keen to rope-a-dope the president as well as the Israeli prime minister and play for time.
1: Why would they not if it gives them leverage?
0: Well, this has been the main criticism of what we've seen over the past couple months, right? That Iran has emerged from this now knowing that they can close the Strait of Hormuz, gain leverage, and apply economic pressure on the president. We've seen throughout this war thus far that they have been willing to wait out President Trump and take a riskier approach. So as you move forward, you do know that that could be an option for them.
1: Zolan, Benham, thank you so much, both of you, for your insight. Next, he is not on the ballot, but Tuesday will be a test of Zohran Mamdani's political power. Is New York City's mayor a progressive kingmaker? Or will the Democratic old guard hold the line? Plus, the Supreme Court decision that could land at any moment and put the future of birthright citizenship to the test.
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2: I refuse to play that game. I refuse to cave into that type of rhetoric and that divisiveness. I have spent 3.5 years in Congress trying very hard to build bridges, to build coalitions, to unify not only the Jewish community, but the Democratic Party generally. I will continue to do that because I do believe in Palestinian self-determination. I do believe in Palestinian human rights.
3: That was Congressman Dan Goldman just a few moments ago on this very program. One of several New York Democrats in a tough race against candidates that are backed by the mayor of New York, Zohran Mamdani, where the war in the Middle East is emerging as a major issue. And the Mamdani factor could really make or break many of these races, including the one the incumbent Congressman Adriana Espaillat finds himself in. He is the chair of the Congressional Hispanic Caucus and represented his district for nearly a decade. But he's being challenged by a 32-year-old Democratic socialist and former campaign organizer for Mamdani, who the mayor has endorsed. Now, the outcome of these races will no doubt be a test of Mamdani's political clout, at least on his own home turf. Joining me now, former Democratic congressman from New York, Joe Crowley, along with CNN political commentator and Republican strategist Brad Todd. Glad to have both of you guys here. I mean, Congressman, the big question for so many people I always have about sort of the kingmakers and what's going on. I mean, if these Mamdani-backed candidates end up beating incumbents like Dan Goldman, like Espaillat, how worried should the so-called Democratic establishment candidates and incumbents then be?
4: Well, I think it's always important to point out that New York is not the rest of the country.
3: Mm-hmm.
4: New York City is.
3: They'll tell you that every time, too, right?
4: Exactly. You know, but I do think it's interesting that the mayor has chosen to get engaged in some of these races in particular, especially the Espaillat race, because the rumor had it, or there was an agreement that he wouldn't get involved, or wouldn't endorse his opponent, and yet he did. But, you know, the mayor had a setback a little bit earlier this year when he endorsed someone in an open city council race, mm-hmm. which was a traditionally gay district in New York City, Greenwich Village, supporting someone that was aligned with him against Cuomo and lost that race.
3: Mm-hmm.
4: So, you know, it kind of got off to a rocky start a little bit here. But, look, he is the mayor. He's very popular. But I think there's a ways to go here to see just what the outcome will be. I'm not really convinced that he's going to win all three of these races, to say the least.
3: Broaden out, though. I know New York is its own unique place, although by the number of Knicks fans there have been, New York is every state in this country. I mean, the bandwagon is huge. I'm on it. But I wonder, when you look at this nationally, is it instructive for Republican strategists? I mean, do you want this brand of Democrats to be the contenders so that Republicans have a different approach?
5: I think it's one of Mamdani's a gift to the Republican Party.
3: You think so?
5: I think the Janice Lewis George here in Washington is going to be a gift to the Republican Party. I think Democrats, Socialists of America have a view that is well outside the mainstream of the American political center. And elections are won in the center. That's how you control Congress, how you win the presidency. And so the more their brand is associated with the DSA, the more Republicans have room to occupy the middle. I mean, politics is in our country is binary. And when you have the poll of one side, it pulls the entirety of that party. We've gone through this ourselves on the mm-hmm. Republican side. We did it with 2010, 2012 with the Tea Party, where we left half a dozen Senate seats on the board that we should have won. And so Democrats may be in for that same kind of effect. It doesn't just happen in one election. Mm-hmm. It takes several elections to play out.
3: Well, does the impact, I want to hear your response, but does the impact that he seems to be liked by President Trump, he seems to be working well, at least to date, with him. Does that throw a wrench in the plans if Zohran Mamdani is the face of that party?
5: I don't think so. I think his talent throws a wrench in it. He's so charismatic. I think that throws a wrench. But I don't think anything about his relationship with Trump. In the end, he believes crazy things, and he'll get crazy outcomes, and that'll help.
4: And that's the showbiz of politics,
5: yeah.
4: Right? You know, the Trump versus and Mamdani. One thing I think it's important to point out, though, when Mikey Sherrill won her district, her state, in this last election last year, she beat a pretty good candidate, you know, textbook Republican candidate by 12 or 15 points. Mamdani only won in the biggest Democratic city in America by 50.4%. You know, so he's the first person since 1969 to garner 1 million votes. But if you add all the votes in opposition, they also garnered right. more than a million votes. So
3: you still call him mayor, though. Let's go to the viewer questions. We got a lot of them tonight. Joseph asked this question. What specific policies or positions are motivating Zora Mamdani to support challengers against incumbent Democrats? And how successful has this strategy been so far? Why don't you take it, Jeff?
4: I don't think it is about issues. I don't think it's about an agenda. Issues themselves. I think it's about politics. I think this
3: is about
4: growing the influence of the Democratic Socialist nationally, to some degree. I don't think it's going to work. As you know, Middle America and America, and New York itself is not a socialist city. It just isn't.
5: Well, inside a coalition and a party, you know, political capital is like a muscle. You have to use it to make it bigger. And if you don't use it, it'll atrophy. And I do think that he understands that. And he's trying to grow this muscle within the Democratic coalition. He wants to move the Democratic Party left. That's what his goal is.
4: And he has payback. He has to pay people back.
3: All right. Well, Monica from Georgia asked this question. Why are the Dems in New York making this primary campaign more about what's going on in the Middle East rather than about Trump and affordable health care, housing, democracy, education? Take it.
5: Well, again, I think that a lot of the far-left Democratic politics is driven by an oppressed narrative, and they want to take that situation and apply it to anything that comes up in the news, and currently they think that applies in the Middle East. And so that's more interesting than the meat and potatoes of a few more bucks for health care, a few more bucks for education, because it paints some people as morally wrong. That's the narrative they want to paint.
4: I think there's been a really tremendous shift in terms of Israeli politics. Not only in New York City, but around the country as well, and generationally, that I think Democrats are going to have to deal with for many years to come.
3: I mean, this question is in reference to the coffee shop that we were discussing with Congressman Dan Goldman. It's Tia from Maryland who asks, the ugliness of politics in America is sickening. Do you believe this vile political environment is here to stay? If not, what will it take to have decency and decorum in D.C. again? Well, I'll tell you my initial response. I can't believe some days how ugly it gets, and we're bombarded with so many signs of bigotry and isms that it is sometimes suffocating. And yet I still remain hopeful because there are questions like that exist. People are questioning it. But what's your reaction?
5: Well, we have to get into a place where in this country where we agree to disagree and where we don't decide that someone else being on the other side of politics makes them automatically a bad person. We have to be able to allow that people who are on the other side have good intentions but bad solutions. That's the only way democracy works, because it works when you are willing to lose every once in a while and willing to not always get your way.
4: In 250 years ago in New York, coffee shops are where the discussion of politics did take place. The free flow of information and conversations about the direction of our country. It shouldn't end in Brooklyn, New York. That should not be acceptable anywhere in the city or anywhere in this country.
3: Joe and Brad, thank you both. Thanks to all the viewer questions as well. Up next, the Supreme Court could rule any day on Trump's order to deny automatic citizenship to some children born in the United States. I'm going to lay out the problem with that argument and speak with someone who's been fighting it since the start, Connecticut's Attorney General William Tong.
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3: We're waiting on one of the most consequential Supreme Court decisions of our lifetime. Any day now, we will learn if the term birthright citizenship means anything at all. The very first sentence of the 14th Amendment says all persons born or naturalized in the United States and subject to the jurisdiction thereof are citizens of the United States and of the state wherein they reside. The amendment was ratified in 1868. It overturned the Dred Scott decision, which dared to say that even free black Americans could not possibly be citizens. 30 years later, in a case called United States versus Wong Kim Ark, where a man born in this country was denied reentry simply because his parents' Chinese heritage, the Supreme Court ruled that children who are born here are citizens, even if their parents are not. So this has been the law of the land for, what, nearly 150 years? Yet one of his first actions as a second-term president was to sign an executive order that said, I don't care if you were born here. If your parents aren't citizens, then you aren't one either. Their rationale? Twofold. First, the administration argues that the part of the 14th Amendment was only meant to protect children of former slaves. That's all. Second, they argue that this is all resting on a single term, jurisdiction. The administration argues that an undocumented migrant's child is not subject to the jurisdiction of the United States because they are somehow a subject to some other foreign power that they owe and have allegiance to. Of course, just one obvious flaw in that logic is that it would require the United States to say that they actually don't have jurisdiction over any person illegally in this country who commits a crime, for example. It would also make the child of an undocumented person basically stateless, because most other nations only confer citizenship to those born in their country. Now, keep in mind, this executive order, it never went into effect. Lower courts blocked it. But the Supreme Court still decided to take it up. And even though during the nearly two-hour oral argument, at least 7 of the 9 justices did not indicate any willingness to do away with birthright citizenship, you have to wonder why they even entertained this case that sought to dismantle it. It took nearly 3 months to even craft a response, whatever it might ultimately be. I want to bring in the Connecticut Attorney General, William Tong. He is one of 23 attorneys general from across the country who filed a brief defending birthright citizenship. Attorney General, thank you for joining us. I mean, this fight, it is not just abstract for you. Can you tell me how the 14th Amendment has shaped your life?
4: No, as you know, Laura, I'm an American citizen. I'm here because of my birth on American soil in Hartford Hospital, not far from St. Francis Hospital, where you were born. Mm-hmm. And so I'm an American by right of my birth and by operation of the 14th Amendment, the United States Constitution. My parents were not citizens when I was born. So it's not just core to who I am as an American, as a person. It's not core to our family, but it's core to millions of Americans. So many people share our story. And I just want to say, Ronald Reagan understood that. And I hope my Republican friends are hearing me right now. Ronald Reagan gave a famous speech where he said that, you know, if you go to France, you're not automatically a Frenchman. If you go to Germany, if you go to Japan, Turkey, you're not Japanese or Turkish. But you can come from any corner of the globe and come to the United States and be an American.
3: So what would it mean symbolically if the Supreme Court, albeit skeptical of the administration's arguments of ending it, what would it mean that they're even entertaining it, let alone the prospect of rejecting birthright citizenship?
4: Well, I think they took the case because they wanted to settle this question. And I'm confident in our arguments. Yeah. And I was in the court in the first argument, which focused on a technical issue, nationwide injunctions. Mm-hmm. But it was you know, it was in the birthright case. And I want to tell you, I was very encouraged by the justices. They were in it. They were asking tough questions. They were asking good questions. So I think they're going to focus on the language, and they just want to put this to bed. The 14th Amendment means what it says. If you're born on American soil, you're an American, period, full stop. And just for the, you know, the viewers who maybe aren't lawyers, you know, the first thing we're taught in law school is when you interpret any law or constitution, any statutory language or constitutional language, you look to the words, right? That's like the number one thing the Supreme Court's going to do. That's called a canon of statutory construction. Look at the words. And what do the words say? The words are plain as day.
3: And yet this administration took a tactic of trying to appeal to originalism, you know, and suggesting that somehow, based on a review of that, that this court should come to a different conclusion. What do you make of that particular strategy? Because obviously they perceive, they must, a friendly Supreme Court that would entertain and possibly rule in their favor.
4: Yeah, it's funny. I think that originalism, that textualism bit them in the rear end. You know, the Solicitor General, John Sauer, went to this whole thing about birth tourism.
3: Yep.
4: And the Chief Justice said, first of all, is that really a problem, number one, or is that just sort of a made up thing? And number two, when Sauer was talking about sort of modern day problems and how the world has changed, Chief Justice Roberts said, yeah, the world has changed, but we have the same Constitution. And what he's saying is, whatever policy arguments you're making, whatever you're observing about the modern world, I don't really care, because the words are here plain as day in black and white in the 14th Amendment. And I can't go beyond the words. Let me just also address this argument that the birthright clause, the citizenship clause, is really about freed slaves and about Reconstruction. Well, if you take that argument to its logical absurdity, then the whole 14th Amendment, the Equal Protection Clause, the Due Process Clause, that's really just about Reconstruction and the children are freed slaves. And that can't possibly be true, right? The Equal Protection Clause, the 14th Amendment, due process applies to all of us. It applies to all of us equally.
3: I expect that to be a paragraph in whatever ruling comes out. Attorney General William Tong, thank you so much.
4: Thank you, Laura.
3: I've got an update to tell you about related to the disappearance of Nancy Guthrie. Remember those alleged ransom notes sent to media outlets after she was abducted from her home? Law enforcement sources are telling CNN the second note claimed Guthrie had died. It came after a first note demanded millions of dollars. Investigators believe both were legit. In the second message, the person or people who wrote it say they did not mean to kill Guthrie, but that she died shortly after the kidnapping. The local sheriff's department says the investigation is active and ongoing. Still ahead tonight, remembering legendary music producer Clive Davis, who helped discover artists from my favorite Whitney Houston to Bruce Springsteen.
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3: It's almost midnight here on the East Coast. I want to bring in my friend Alex Eichelson, is out in Los Angeles. Alex, it's so good to see you, but we had this sad news today from a legend, Clive Davis, passing away at the age of 94. You know, I actually had the honor of interviewing him on my SiriusXM radio show back in 2017. And you know, I had a chance to ask him about how he was able to be so loved by everyone in an industry that doesn't always get the best rep. Listen to what he told me.
4: How did you achieve what seems to be the impossible feat for so many people to separate from that stigma?
5: The common bond is love of music, and refine for, I sit on the other side of the desk, so I have to refine my expertise. They have to feel trust. They have to respect the track record. And I have to respect them as individuals, as creative artists.
3: He was such a nice person. Of all his accomplishments, Alex, what do you think he'll be remembered for the most?
6: I mean, so many great artists. I sort of think of Whitney Houston, first and foremost, with him, of course, connected in her life and in her death. But there's so many names. What do you think?
3: I think of her all the time, but because I just love Whitney Houston.
6: Yeah.
3: The very first concert she was in it. And also, I think Alicia Keys. I think Bruce Springsteen. I think of so many greats. But I also think about, he was instrumental as well in hip hop. People don't know that story about him as well. I encourage everyone to look him up even further, but I want everyone to watch your show instead first. Have a great one.
6: Thanks, Laura. Have a great night. This story starts right now. The story is firing frenzy. Sources say mass layoffs are happening right now by the acting director of national intelligence, why some are questioning his motives. The story is Nancy Guthrie's ransom note. New details about what was in a second note sent to media outlets, including CNN, what it may indicate about her fate. And the story is Messi makes history. The Argentinian soccer star becomes the World Cup's all-time leading goal scorer. How he and other legendary players like Kylian Mbappe fared on the pitch.
2: Live from Los Angeles, The Story Is with Alex Michelson.
6: Good to be back with you in Los Angeles to start a new week. I'm Alex Michelson, and the top story tonight is at the Office of the Director of National Intelligence, where sources tell CNN large-scale firings are now underway. Bill Pulte took over as acting DNI last week, despite bipartisan criticism of his lack of any national security or intelligence experience. He is a housing official with a record of making mortgage fraud allegations against President Trump's political enemies.
7: Bill Pulte has zero intelligence experience, never been in the military, never served in law enforcement. He's not been associated with any of the 18 separate government agencies that currently make up the intelligence community. So if charged with culling the workforce by 20, 30, 40, 50%, how on earth will this guy know who to fire? I'm told that one of the other questions, his first questions when he arrived on last Friday at the DNI was, he inquired as to would he get a security clearance and what kind would it be. He doesn't know already that the job he's stepping into will enable him to have every piece of the government's most sensitive intelligence, not just secret, not just top secret, code word protected, ultra sensitive programs that identify human sources, that identify exquisite cyber collection platforms. All of that could cross his desk at any moment, and he doesn't know what sort of security clearance he has.
8: You don't just go in a doge way and start throwing people out. You do it in a substantive, methodical way by somebody who has extensive national security experience. He has absolutely none.
6: Sources previously said Pulte was looking to cut hundreds of intelligence jobs. He was at the White House on Monday, standing next to reporters as the president signed executive orders and answered questions. Now to a heartbreaking update in the disappearance of Nancy Guthrie. According to investigators, a note sent to media outlets just days after Guthrie went missing from her Arizona home in February says she died soon after she was abducted. It followed a first note demanding millions of dollars in exchange for her release. Authorities believe both notes came from whoever kidnapped Guthrie. Soon after learning of the notes, Guthrie's family responded with an emotional video.
9: We received your message, and we understand. We beg you now to return our mother to us so that we can celebrate with her. This is the only way we will have peace. This is very valuable to us, and we will pay.
6: That is a clip of Savannah Guthrie in the days after her mother, Nancy, disappeared. She was communicating to people that may have been her mother's captors. Well, now we have new information of what was happening behind the scenes. CNN's Nick Watt here with that. Nick, what did we learn?
10: Well, two notes from the potential kidnapper that authorities believe are authentic. One was on February 3rd, a couple of days after Nancy Guthrie disappeared. Pretty standard ransom note. They wanted $4 million by a certain date. If that deadline was missed, they wanted $6 million. Standard ransom note. Savannah Guthrie came out afterwards and said, we need proof that you have her. We need proof that she's alive. Then this second note, and this is the one that we're talking about today, February 6th. And in this note, we now learn the kidnapper, potential kidnapper, said Nancy Guthrie was dead already. She had died shortly after the kidnapping and that they did not mean to kill her. Mm. We then saw Savannah Guthrie the following day come out and say, you know, it's very important to us that we get her back. It was a very different tone. And now looking back on that video message from Savannah Guthrie, you can see that perhaps she knows at that point that her mum is gone and they want the body back. Now, I mean, is this feasible? Sure. Nancy Guthrie was 84 years old. We know she didn't have her meds with her. We know that her pacemaker detached from the app on her phone 2:28 that morning, February 1st. So, yeah, this seems to suggest that this months-old mystery could perhaps be solved, and partially in that Nancy Guthrie died early. Authorities, it appears, still have no idea who took her.
6: So why is this coming out now, and why weren't we told about this then?
10: We weren't. Well, CNN actually knew about this at the time, as did the local Arizona station that received the message. But authorities at the time and the family said, please don't release this information because we want to be able to verify future communication with this person. So they wanted it kept under wraps. Mm-hmm. So a few months later now, it is coming out. It was published by another organization. And listen, who knows? This may kickstart something. You know, 5 months nearly she's been gone. And remember that video, Alex, that came out like 10 days after of the guy standing on the porch, you know, the mask? Investigators got a pretty good description. They got the brand of the backpack. Everybody thought that was going to be a breakthrough. But still, nearly 5 months later, you know, now we're beginning to understand, yeah, maybe Nancy Guthrie is dead. But, you know, Pima County Sheriff's Department, they say the investigation is active and ongoing. But it doesn't appear that they have any suspects.
6: I mean, it really is remarkable. If you think about it, the entire world's attention, at least for that period, was on this and still nothing.
10: Yeah. I mean, you know, they went through that house for DNA, nothing. They appealed for a video camera, surveillance camera from, you know, businesses, homes, nothing. That video, still nothing. But, you know, listen, one of the tragic things of the story, obviously, is, you know, not knowing where your mother is.
6: Sure.
10: Now, Savannah Guthrie probably, you know, definitely still doesn't know where her mother is, but it appears she may have known pretty early on that her mother had probably passed away.
6: Yeah. Well, we're thinking about Savannah and her whole family, and I'm sure even this coming out publicly has got to be painful for them again. But maybe it does lead to some leads to finally get them that closure and allow them to bury their mother, if that's in fact what happened here. Nick Watt, thanks for your reporting.
10: Thanks, Alex.
11: President Trump's top diplomat will be heading to the Middle East to discuss the agreement with Iran. Secretary of State Marco Rubio will travel to the United Arab Emirates, Kuwait, and Bahrain, key U.S. allies in the region. He will also meet with the Gulf Cooperation Council. The group is expected to play a key role in implementing elements of the memorandum. Meanwhile, there are conflicting statements from the U.S. vice president and Tehran on if nuclear inspectors will be allowed back into Iran. Iran's state media reports that Tehran did not discuss the nuclear issue during negotiations in Switzerland and did not accept any new commitments. Let's bring in CNN's Christy Lu Stout, live from Hong Kong, with the latest. Christy, there's movement on easing sanctions, but progress on nuclear issues still unclear. What do we know?
12: Yeah, Alex, we do have these conflicting statements over the issue of nuclear monitoring. Now, earlier we heard from the U.S. Vice President J.D. Vance, and he sounded this upbeat note about the status of U.S.-Iran peace talks as they continue to get underway this week. And he said that Iran had agreed to accept inspectors from the U.N. Nuclear Watchdog Agency, the IAEA, but Tehran has pushed back, saying that it has not agreed to any new commitments in regards to its nuclear program. The U.S. President, Donald Trump, meanwhile, is zeroing in on the nuclear issue. On Monday, while he was speaking to reporters, he said this. Let's bring it up for you. U.S. President Donald Trump saying, quote, if Iran does not live up to their agreement or if they're not behaving, I will do what I have to do, unquote. And that's the U.S. president there saying that the military action, military option remains firmly on the table. Now, we continue to follow developments from the Strait of Hormuz, of course, and Iran has agreed to set up what they're calling this telephone hotline so the United States and other countries can coordinate and avoid any sort of misunderstandings as vessels cross through this strategic waterway. And you're looking at sort of a live visualization of the Strait of Hormuz from marine traffic on your screen. Marine traffic data has been reporting that over the last 24 hours or so, about two dozen vessels had crossed the Strait of Hormuz. And breaking it down, that includes eight tankers and two cargo ships exiting the Gulf. It includes eight tankers and six cargo ships entering it. But still, this is just a fraction of what was then, before the war, a daily tally of about 125 ships that would cross the Strait of Hormuz on a given day. Now, we're also following the issue of oil sanctions, and the U.S. has temporarily lifted sanctions on Iranian oil. This is significant. This was a key commitment in the MOU. And this allows Iran to sell oil, crude-related products, and to receive payments for that. We continue to monitor the price of Brent crude. That's a global oil benchmark. As you can see, Brent crude is now trading about 0.5% lower. West Texas crude, that's the U.S. benchmark for oil, that is now trading down lower about 0.2%. The technical talks for peace between the U.S. and Iran will continue in the days ahead. Alex.
11: Christy Lu Stout in Hong Kong, thank you so much. Now to the story is politics. Three states set to go to the polls in primary elections in just a matter of hours, and some of the most closely watched races will be in New York. That includes the 12th congressional district, which lies entirely in Manhattan. Eight Democrats are vying for the nomination, and since a Republican hasn't held the seat since the 1960s, whoever wins Tuesday is likely to win in November as well. CNN's Gloria Pazamino has more.
13: A political insider.
14: You are Michael Asher, right for Congress here in the neighborhood.
13: A technocrat facing Silicon Valley opposition.
15: When we fight, we win!
13: A former Republican turned Trump critic.
16: We are facing an existential crisis in the form of Donald Trump.
13: And a Kennedy scion running on his social media reach.
17: I will be able to change the political system just by arriving in D.C.
13: Just some of the candidates in the crowded Democratic primary for New York's 12th congressional district, the race to become the new face of Manhattan. The solid blue district, home to some of the most highly educated and politically engaged voters in the nation. And the contest has attracted big names.
18: Jack isn't good at singing.
13: Jack Schlossberg, son of Carolyn Kennedy and grandson of former President John F. Kennedy, has positioned himself to the left of his rivals, seeking to build a young following online.
19: The central question in this election is who is going to be able to galvanize the support of young people, the people our party has lost over the last two decades, and build a more effective fighting force to take on Donald Trump and MAGA.
13: Candidates agree on several issues, like abolishing ICE and opposing the war with Iran. George Conway, a former Republican once married to Donald Trump's 2016 campaign manager Kellyanne Conway, is centering his candidacy on opposition to the president.
16: We cannot fix these problems until he's gone. The cart is before the horse if we do anything other than focus on impeaching Donald Trump.
13: The 12th District is home to many of the city's landmarks, several Fortune 500 companies, and Gracie Mansion, the mayoral residence of Zora Mamdani.
20: I'm excited to see how this turns out, and I'm excited to be one of the many voters casting my vote.
13: While Mamdani is backing three primary candidates in New York, including two who are challenging Democratic incumbents, he is publicly staying out of this race.
20: I'm going to be keeping my vote in this race between myself, the ballot, and that incredible pen that the Board of Elections gives to every voter.
13: Two candidates with established political roots in the district are hoping that gives them an edge going into Tuesday. Assemblyman Michael Lasher is a former senior aide to Governor Kathy Hochul and former Mayor Michael Bloomberg.
21: I think voters want to make sure that the next congressman is both going to push the party to be more effective in fighting against Trump and Mike Johnson and their fellow fascists.
13: Fellow Assemblyman Alex Boris, a former computer engineer whose efforts to regulate artificial intelligence have triggered millions in spending by Silicon Valley.
22: I think this district deserves more than establishment or entitlement. It deserves effectiveness.
13: Outside money and influence have been a major factor in the race. Lasher getting at least $5 million in a boost from Bloomberg, his former boss.
19: The last time that a New York billionaire tried to steal a third term, Michael Lasher was right there to help him do it.
3: Lasher has also secured the endorsement of outgoing Congressman Jerry Nadler, who is retiring after 17 terms in office. Gloria Pasmino, CNN, New York.
6: Now to the World Cup. Soccer sensation Lionel Messi has made World Cup history in the latest round of group stage matches. He is now the tournament's top all-time scorer following Argentina's win over Austria. Messi had both goals in Monday's 2-0 victory, securing Argentina's spot in the upcoming knockout round. Right behind Messi for most World Cup goals is French superstar Kylian Mbappe, who scored a brace against Iraq. Despite thunderstorms and a weather delay in Philadelphia, France finished strong, shutting out Iraq 3-0. France is also now on to the knockout stage. Meanwhile, Norway topped Senegal 3-2. A pair of second-half goals from star striker Erling Haaland was enough to hold off Senegal's late-game push. And right now in Northern California, Jordan is facing off against Algeria in a must-win matchup. Looking ahead to Tuesday's action, Portugal and Uzbekistan get things started in Houston as Ronaldo looks to secure his first win of the tournament. Then it's a showdown in Boston between England and Ghana. Across the U.S. border, Panama will face Croatia in Toronto. And Colombia takes on the Democratic Republic of Congo in Guadalajara, Mexico. President Trump is threatening 10 years in prison for anyone vandalizing the reflecting pool on the National Mall. We'll discuss that and more with today's political panel. They're standing by live. Brian Tyler Cohen on the left, John Ziegler on the right.
23: 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First up, we've got Harrison wrapping his Dr. Pepper in a tiny quilt so it feels at home. 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
6: One of the biggest trades in NBA history just went down moments ago. That's our breaking news. Sources tell ESPN's Shams Charania that the Milwaukee Bucks are trading Giannis Antetokounmpo to the Miami Heat. The deal reportedly includes Bobby Portis heading to Miami. In exchange, the Bucks are getting Tyler Hero, Jaime Jaquez Jr., two other players, at least three future first-round picks. Giannis, at 31 years old, is a two-time MVP, 10-time All-Star, and led the Bucks to an NBA championship in 2021. This trade completely changes the complexion of the Eastern Conference. More to that throughout the night. But now back to the politics. President Trump says that vandals have damaged the reflecting pool at the National Mall in D.C., and they should face up to 10 years in prison. The president hasn't provided any evidence of that vandalism, but security cameras

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1: 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The most competitive basketball league on earth is on CBS this Saturday. Big 3 All-Star Dwight Howard and the LA Riot take on Greg Monroe and the Dallas Power. Then Coach Rick Mahorn, Sensation Nasir Khor, and the Detroit Amps look to protect home court against back-to-back MVP Michael Beasley and the defending champs Miami 305. The game played the way you love. 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
2: Yay!
3: That somebody did at some point that nobody saw a gash the length of a football field. And he apparently has video evidence from the park department that he refuses to release, even though that irrefutable evidence would immediately validate his story. Again, this is all just bad community theater because Donald Trump has a fragile ego, can never admit he's wrong. And this is what happens when you have incompetent governance, whether it's something as ridiculous as the reflecting pool or as important as the rest of the issues that he's failed at governing with.
4: Do you think this is sort of bad community theater? Because somebody like on Fox News tonight, Sean Hannity said that this is an example of the Democrats reflecting on their lack of soul as a party.
5: Well, I don't know about that, but look, I think that this story is getting, as from a media perspective, as a critic of the media, way too much attention. We have now gotten more analysis, more investigation of the reflecting pool than we did of Joe Biden's intellectual decline during the first half of 2024. Now, and as far as the reflecting pool itself, it's going to look great on St. Patrick's Day and for Christmas. And you guys are a little bit too giddy about this. That's the part I find most interesting. You know, the Babylon Bee, the satirical website, has a fake story out about a poll where the reflecting pool algae is now leading the 2028 Democratic presidential race. And I actually believe that would probably be true if they put that in the poll, because that's how giddy you people are. You're rooting against the pool. Why? Why are you rooting against the reflecting pool? It's America's 250th birthday.
3: The reason everybody is talking about this is because Trump himself inserted it into the zeitgeist because he can't not talk about his vanity project.
5: But you were enjoying the fact that this isn't working way too much, and it's exposing the fact that you guys really don't like America.
3: I love America. I don't like Donald Trump. That's why you're letting Trump cloud
5: your view of America.
3: No, if anything is clouded, it's the reflecting.
4: And I don't like algae. So we're anti-algae here. That story is still kind of silly, but the story that I think is really important is what's happening with this DNI. Bill Pulte, who bipartisan, no real credentials for this job, and is now apparently firing hundreds of people at a time when the United States is at war with Iran, at a time when we're hosting the World Cup, have the world coming here. Is that something to be concerned about?
5: Yeah, although apparently counterterrorism is not being touched by this, but I have my Donald Trump decoder ring, and whenever someone who is unqualified and unknown is hired for a position, it means that Trump wants to be able to control them. And the reason why Trump wants to be able to control this position is he thought that Tulsi Gabbard was going to come up with evidence that the 2020 election was stolen from him. She did not do that because it wasn't stolen from him, and that's why they're cleaning house at the DNI, and that's troubling. I mean, it shouldn't, frankly, you know, the 2020 election, it was influenced by COVID, and Gabbard put out this information about Dr. Fauci on Friday, which I think is actually interesting, and the media is kind of ignoring it. But I agree with those that are upset by this wave of firings and what the message that sends.
3: I mean, look, the reason that Bill Pulte is in this position is because he is willing to be a hack for Trump. I mean, when he was in his previous position at the Federal Housing Finance Agency, he launched these high-profile investigations and ultimately offered up criminal referrals of a bunch of Donald Trump's opponents, Letitia James, Lisa Cook, Adam Schiff. And so he is willing to be a hack for Trump. And so that's what he wants. And if he has the opportunity to get somebody like that, who has adherence to Donald Trump and not the Constitution, in a position like the DNI, then he's going to be perfectly willing to do that.
4: You guys largely agree on that issue. You may disagree on this next one. Axios had an interesting story from a CNN contributor Alex Thompson out today, talking about Gavin Newsom, the governor of California, really sticking by Joe Biden in a run.

0: up to the 2028 primary. Said a lot of nice things about him. He had his son Hunter on his podcast, kind of putting Kamala Harris in potentially an interesting place if she's going to be running or not. Still unclear if she's going to. What do you make of that strategy, John, to sort of hug Joe Biden, who polls show is one of the most unpopular presidents we've seen in a long time?
1: The way I view this as a conservative who loathes Newsom, but understands him, having watched him for over two decades in this state very closely, is that there's clearly going to be a battle within the Democratic race in 28 between Newsom and Harris. Now, you're very familiar with both these people. You've interviewed both of them many times, including Harris over the weekend in Austria. And Harris once again showed that watching her answer a question can be like a 12-year-old gymnast doing the balance beam for the first time. You're holding your breath the entire moment that she's speaking. But the reality here is Newsom has to beat Harris first, because they're both from California, and Harris creates problems for Newsom. She's a female. She's a woman of color. She was vice president. 95% of Democratic voters will have already cast a ballot for her for president from 2024. If he doesn't beat her, he cannot be the nominee, because there's about 40% of Democratic voters in New Hampshire and South Carolina where it matters. Iowa doesn't matter anymore because you guys don't like white people. But in New Hampshire and South Carolina, there's going to be about 40% of people who will never vote for a Californian, which means that there's a very limited path for Newsom and Harris. Newsom has to beat Harris, and this might be the way he's going to try to do it.
0: Iowa did a terrible job of counting ballots. That's
1: true.
0: Main reason.
1: That's true.
0: I don't know if that had to do about white people. They're just not good at counting. But your thoughts on this and this strategy. Joe Biden, who is not widely beloved by the Democratic base right now, is that a smart strategy?
2: Well, look, I think he's carving out a lane for himself, and there's going to be a lot of jockeying for different lanes within the party. I think the progressive wing may have Ro Khanna, may have AOC. And so there are going to be different lanes that people have to occupy. I think that Gavin Newsom is probably making the judgment call here that within a more establishment lane where Joe Biden still has some degree of popularity, maybe not nationwide, but still within that lane, some degree of popularity, that by attaching himself to him, by linking himself to Joe Biden, that it may pay off, especially at a time where there's pressure on Kamala Harris to do what she wouldn't do during the 2024 campaign, which was create some distance.
0: And it puts Harris in a tough position either way, because if she creates the distance, she looks disloyal and maybe she looks inauthentic before. But if she doesn't, then she may not have a path to victory. Real quickly,
1: I'm on Team Harris all the way. I'll give my left pinky at least for Newsom not to be the Democratic presidential nominee.
0: All right, there we go. We have to leave it there. John, Brian, very entertaining. Great to see both of you. Thank you so much.
2: Thanks.
0: Still ahead, parts of Europe is in the midst of a dangerous heat wave, sending locals and tourists searching for relief. More on that.
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0: Welcome back to The Story. As I'm Alex Michelson, let's take a look at today's top stories. Investigators looking into Nancy Guthrie's disappearance now confirm that a note believed to be from her kidnapper says that Guthrie had died. It was sent to media outlets just days after she went missing from her Arizona home in February. The message followed a first note demanding millions of dollars in ransom. It's still unclear who abducted Guthrie. Former U.S. Federal Reserve Chairman Alan Greenspan has died. He served 5 terms under 4 presidents, starting with Ronald Reagan. Greenspan presided over one of the strongest economic expansions in the history of the U.S., but he was later blamed for bank failures and the collapse of the housing market in the late 2000s. Alan Greenspan was 100 years old. U.S. Secretary of State Marco Rubio will be heading to the Middle East to discuss the Iran agreement with key regional allies. He will meet with officials in the United Arab Emirates, Kuwait, and Bahrain. Meanwhile, Iran has agreed to set up a telephone hotline to prevent and resolve any misunderstandings with the U.S. when ships pass through the Strait of Hormuz. Join me now to discuss one of our favorite Iran experts, Benjamin Rad, senior fellow at the UCLA Berkle Center for International Relations. Ben, welcome back to The Story Is.
16: Thank you.
0: So we know that J.D. Vance is just back from his own trip negotiating this. Is there a sense that Marco Rubio may be able to negotiate in a way that J.D. Vance wasn't?
16: You know, J.D. Vance is not a diplomat. That's not his skill set. Marco Rubio, having spent years in the Senate and having dealt with foreign officials as part of that role, I think has a better grasp on how to do this. And he's there to allay some of the concerns the Gulf allies have, and I think maybe to help clean up a little bit of the inconsistency, the messaging coming from the White House.
0: So what is his message? What's the Rubio message? And how is that maybe different than the Vance message?
16: Well, it'll be to reassure these Gulf allies that this MOU, whatever deal emerges, is not going to leave them unprotected, unprepared, unable to deal with an Iran in the future. Whatever Iran emerges, empowered, wealthier as a result of the sanctions being lifted, things of that nature, and how these Gulf states will still have the backing of the United
0: States. I mean, is that the area of biggest concerns? A lot of these Gulf states feel unprotected?
16: I mean, at the end of the day, we saw what happened. Iran's ballistic missiles targeted their facilities. Iran is using their ties to the United States as leverage, along with control of the Strait of Hormuz. So this is absolutely a vulnerable point for them.
0: Iran also using Lebanon as leverage right now.
16: Yeah.
0: That's been tied to the end of this deal, something you've talked about on this show before.
16: Right.
0: How are they doing that strategically? How's that impacting the negotiations?
16: Yeah, so this is linkage. Lebanon is not part of the deal. Israel, which is a party to the war, it should be in the deal, but it isn't. And I should say Lebanon is not a party, but it is in the deal. And so what Iran has managed to do was to tell the United States, look, Lebanon is included in this. And President Trump, with the acceptance of the MOU, has agreed to that. That's a huge concession. It's now bringing the Lebanese angle into the conflict, which means that's one more point where something can go wrong.
0: And so that makes it more complicated in terms of coming to a deal, because you got to deal with all of that as well. And it's also, you say, testing the relationship between President Trump and Prime Minister Benjamin Netanyahu. Where are we at on that?
16: Netanyahu has elections coming up in a few months. He, on the one hand, is being pressured by Trump to not respond in Lebanon, to withdraw and to hold back Israeli forces as Hezbollah is firing drones and rockets. If he abides by President Trump's request, he looks bad domestically. If he defies President Trump, angering the president and straining that relationship further, he will upset his base as well. So he's in a no-win situation right now.
0: Meanwhile, you've talked about this blockade over and over again, and, and the U.S. putting this blockade in place, which really could hurt Iran economically. And at some point, Iran basically can't survive that. Where are we at when it comes to the blockade?
16: So the lifting of the blockade, and more importantly, the lifting of the oil sanctions, which began to, there's a 60-day waiver, that gives Iran some breathing room, a lot, to basically now sell this oil and to sell it at market price. For now, it's been selling. China's getting 90% of its oil from Iran. It's getting it at a discount. It knows Iran can't sell it legally, so it's risking U.S. sanctions and everything that comes with it. And now Iran can sell it at market price, and the Chinese will have to pay that market price. So I think it gives them a little bit more breathing room for at least these first 60 days, and then we wait and see what happens next.
0: So it sounds like the bottom line, what you're saying, is more leverage for Iran as this negotiation moves forward.
16: It's difficult to see it any other way right now.
0: Yeah, and we'll see what Marco Rubio is able to do in the days ahead. Ben Rad, thank you so much for coming in.
16: Thank you.
0: Coming up, British Labour Party is, we're gonna talk about what's happening here. Britain's Labour Party is entering a new era after Prime Minister Keir Starmer announced that he will step down. Newly sworn in MP Andy Burnham, widely expected to succeed him as party leader. CNN's Max Foster has more from London.
17: 2 years ago, Keir Starmer walked through those black doors with one of the biggest mandates in modern British history. And yet, Monday morning, he announced he was walking back out again after losing the support of his parliamentary party.
18: That is why I will resign as leader of the Labour Party. I have spoken to His Majesty the King this morning to inform him of my decision.
17: Perhaps his best-known mistake was appointing veteran Labour politician Peter Mandelson as ambassador to Washington, despite failing security vetting. While Starmer said he wasn't aware of that, the scandal only compounded when the Epstein files revealed Mandelson had called the convicted paedophile his best pal. For many in his own party, it confirmed what they already feared. Starmer's judgment couldn't be trusted. The warning signs came again in May 2025 when the hard-right UK Reform Party swept the local elections, ending decades of Labour dominance. The same month, more than 100 of his own lawmakers were calling for him to go. Then Donald Trump piled on. Keir Starmer will resign, the US president posted on Sunday, before Starmer had even said a word. He failed badly on two very important subjects, immigration and energy.
19: We now come to Andy Burnham.
17: The man almost certain to replace him, Andy Burnham, the former mayor of Greater Manchester, whose by-election win last Friday dealt the final blow. He now had a seat in Parliament and an eye on something much bigger. Where Starmer was a London lawyer turned party leader, Burnham's a political chameleon who built his name running Greater Manchester, speaking directly to the industrial communities that abandoned Labour for reform. Whether that's enough to win them back is the question his party now has to answer. As for the man leaving, an emotional ending.
18: When I leave the biggest job in the country, I shall spend more time on the most important job, being the best husband I can to my fantastic wife, Vic, who has been a rock by my side through good times and bad, and being the best dad I can to my beautiful children, who are my pride and my joy. Thank you very much.
17: A rare crack of character for a famously controlled politician. Nominations for the leadership contest open July the 9th. Britain may have its seventh prime minister in a decade by the summer. Max Foster, CNN, Downing Street, London.
0: We'll go live to London in our next hour for more on that. But up next right here, Argentina's Lionel Messi has once again etched his name into the World Cup record books. We'll take a look at his latest achievement following another win in the group stages. Max Bredos from Apple TV MLS coverage is here to break down a historic day.
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3: A monumental day at the World Cup for Argentina superstar Lionel Messi. With two goals against Austria, Messi became the tournament's all-time leading scorer. Monday's 2-0 victory also makes Messi the new record holder for all-time World Cup wins. Defending champion Argentina is now guaranteed to advance to the knockout stage, but will finish group play against Jordan on Saturday. Joining now to break it all down is Max Bredos, play-by-play announcer for Major League Soccer on Apple TV+. Max, welcome back.
4: Whew. Messi. This is a great day.
3: Yeah. I mean, big players scoring big goals today. Messi. All the goals from Argentina this whole tournament are just Messi.
4: Because Argentina is Messi. They might as well call the team that. I kid, but they're like one and the same. So his teammates play for Argentina, but they play for him. And they're not deferring to him, but that's how they view it. He is the program. So they do all the hard work. They run for him, and he scores the goal. But it is a team effort. And the thing about this, he scores a goal. This is his best performing at the World Cup ever. I mean, 5 goals in 2 games is astronomical. When you do the math, 6 World Cups, he has 18, 5 in 2 days or 2 games. But his defense have not allowed a goal. They've allowed 1 shot on target. They are a really good outfit. They look better right now, small sample size, than the team that won it in 2022.
3: So the player who is most likely to catch up to him with that most goals would be Kylian Mbappe, who is playing, of course, for France. They played today against Iraq, had to deal with a whole lot of weather problems. I mean, crazy rain delay, but yet France still won and Mbappe still did well.
4: A lot of folks that tuned into the World Cup were saying, you have weather delays? Because it doesn't happen if it's in other countries. That's something we do. We err on the side of caution. There's a lightning strike. You can't play for 30 minutes. So the rest of the world are like, what is this all about? But better safe than sorry. We saw this when FIFA had the Club World Cup in the U.S., there were a lot of weather delays. This was the first one. There will be more, I am sure about it. But it didn't faze Kylian Mbappe, so he's going to catch Messi. This is the 6th World Cup for Messi. I think it's the 3rd World Cup for Mbappe. He has 16 goals.
3: In three.
4: He had 8 last tournament. Wow. And by the way, these guys scoring goals, the Golden Boot, the top scorer, had 8 overall in the last World Cup. Prior to that, they had 6. And then 5 the one before. So someone's going to blow that record out of the water. Someone's going to get 12 goals in this tournament. It's insane.
3: Why is that? Because the competition is worse? There's more teams?
4: I would say that. But, I mean, Argentina's played Algeria, which is a very top African team, and Austria that came in with a lot of hopes and expectations. So he's going to, if he plays, they're going to play Jordan next, and you would expect him to score all due respect to Jordan, you would expect him to score 2 or 3 goals there.
3: Because the weather can have a big impact here, because some of these games are inside where there's no weather at all, and then other games you're dealing with the heat, you're dealing with the rain, and people coming from all different regions.
4: Yeah, and look, they have hydration breaks when their stadium's inside, so this is just the protocol, security and safety for fans and everything. They're going to be on top of it. This was the first weather delay. Expect some more.
3: Norway. Ooh. We got to talk about their star, who looks like a real Viking.
4: He does. He looks like Game of Thrones, Erling Haaland.
3: Yeah. Talk to us about him, because he's turning heads at this tournament.
4: The 3 big stars of the day before it happened was Messi, Mbappe, Haaland. So Messi scores twice, then Mbappe scores twice, and then Haaland's like, okay, I got to score twice. So he scores twice. A big win for Norway over Iraq, which they were supposed to. But now they've beaten Senegal and Iraq. Their next game is against France. That's the final group game. That becomes one of the big games of the competition. But the Norwegians, who haven't been in a World Cup since 98, they've come in big numbers. They have taken over Times Square. They were all over. This was the game at MetLife Stadium in New York, New Jersey. They've become a really big story. They're good on the field, and they're good in the stands.
2: Yeah, they do a lot of rowing, right? I mean, yes. We were looking at some
4: of the Viking row. Goes, whoa. It'll hurt your back. You'll see them, but they get after.
2: Yeah.
4: They're doing an escalator. They did it in Times Square. People are showing up to go see Les Miserables, and they see these thousands of guys in red and blue with Viking hats.
2: That looks dangerous.
4: Oh, yeah. That is very dangerous. Don't do that, kids.
2: But they look like a lot of fun.
4: They're having a good time.
2: Getting to know all these people.
4: Every city that's hosting Norway or Scotland, they're over the moon because businesses are doing pretty well, if you know what I mean.
2: Yeah. And meanwhile, Team USA plays next Thursday night here in a game that they don't need to win to move on to the next round. So that'll be fun to pay attention to as well. Max, great to see you.
4: Great to be here. Never a dull moment at the World Cup. I know you're watching, Alex.
2: Yes, it's a lot of fun. Some sad news, although a life well-lived, a titan of the music industry has passed away.
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9: Europe is sweltering under a growing heat wave with record temperatures expected across the continent this week. CNN's Melissa Bell reports from Paris.
10: It is an intensifying heat wave that is spreading across Europe from Greece all the way through to the west of the continent. Here, in the world's fastest warming continent, we are seeing a heat wave that authorities are warning will not just intensify, but could prove much longer than average. Already here in France, we've been seeing sweltering temperatures for the last few days, including here at the Canal Saint-Martin in Paris. Normally, you're not allowed to swim, but they made a special exception with many people just seeking a little respite from these temperatures. Some of the highest expected here in Paris today, with authorities predicting it, they could be some of the French capital's highest ever on record. We saw it already on Sunday. France had its national music festival, the Fête de la Musique, across the country. In those hardest hit parts of the country, the public consumption of alcohol was banned in order to try and protect people's health. Authorities really warning people to stay at home as much as they can. What we're seeing are these alerts across the continent and across, with red alerts here, across half of France. They're the highest level of alert, with things only likely to get worse. What we expect is an intensification through to Wednesday, Thursday, by which time the heat wave should move northwards. It is in the United Kingdom that they expect their heat wave to come Wednesday and Thursday. Melissa Bell, CNN, Paris.
9: Thank you for watching. The first hour of The Story Is. The next hour starts right now. The Story Is: firing frenzy. Sources tell CNN Trump's acting director of national intelligence has begun large-scale cuts at his own agency. The story is a bipartisan push. Democrats and Republicans can at least agree on one thing, keeping kids safe online. But will the new measures actually work? And the story is remembering the man with the golden ears. We look back at the life and legacy of music legend Clive Davis, who discovered some of the world's biggest stars.
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9: And we begin in Washington, D.C., where sources tell CNN large-scale firings are underway at the office of the Director of National Intelligence. Bill Pulte took over as acting DNI last week, despite bipartisan criticism of his lack of intelligence experience. He's a housing official with a record of making mortgage fraud allegations against President Trump's political enemies.
12: Bill Pulte has zero intelligence experience, never been in the military, never served in law enforcement. He's not been associated with any of the 18 separate government agencies that currently make up the intelligence community. So if charged with culling the workforce by 20, 30, 40, 50%, how on earth will this guy know who to fire? I'm told that one of the other questions, his first questions when he arrived on last Friday at the DNI was, he inquired as to would he get a security clearance and what kind would it be? He doesn't know already that the job he's stepping into will enable him to have every piece of the government's most sensitive intelligence, not just secret, not just top secret, code word protected, ultra sensitive programs that identify human sources, that identify exquisite cyber collection platforms. All of that could cross his desk at any moment, and he doesn't know what sort of security clearance he has.
13: You don't just go in a doge way and start throwing people out. You do it in a substantive, methodical way by somebody who has extensive national security experience. He has absolutely none.
9: Sources previously said that Pulte was looking to cut hundreds of intel jobs. You see him there. He was at the White House on Monday, standing next to reporters as the president signed executive orders and answered questions. Federal judge says that Department of Justice subpoenas of Minnesota Governor Tim Walz and other Democrats are not constitutional. DOJ is seeking records in its investigation of resistance to its immigration crackdown. The judge calls the move a retaliatory effort to harass political opponents of the Trump administration. The Justice Department says it will continue to investigate. President Trump says vandals have damaged the reflecting pool at the National Mall in D.C. and they should face up to 10 years in prison. Trump's threats come after a $14 million makeover that has visitors seeing green instead of the American flag blue that President says that he wants. CNN's Sunlyn Sarfati is in Washington.
14: You're going to have something you're going to be very proud of.
15: Appealing bottom.
16: It's still not fixed. It's disappointing.
15: Arrests for alleged vandalism, a high-profile lawsuit, and one $14 million green-hued pool. The president's reflecting pool makeover is now overflowing with controversy.
14: We did a hell of a job, but everybody's looking at that reflecting pool.
15: And yet, 18 days after the pool was filled with water, after the initial renovation, President Trump is now saying the pool will likely need to be shut down and drained again, blaming it on what he says are vandals that have forced a new round of repairs.
14: I can't help it if somebody goes in with a knife and starts hacking it up. And we also have pictures of it.
17: Can you release the photos?
14: You'll see it in court.
15: Administration officials say that police have made several arrests at the reflecting pool, alleging vandalism.
14: And I understand they've arrested five people, and they have another five people that are under investigation.
15: Three-time U.S. Olympian David Hearn says he was arrested after touching blue material partially detached from the bottom of the pool.
18: I took my left hand glove off and reached down into the water and sort of felt the end and bent it around a little bit.
15: Hearn denies vandalizing the pool and says he was cited with destruction and defacing government property and disobeying a government employee.
19: There are several citations that have been handed out to individuals, and these are cases that will be prosecuted to the full extent.
15: On True Social, without evidence, the president wrote, they took some form of knife or blade and put a 250-foot-long gash into the beautiful facade of what took so much work, competence, and money to build and complete. He added, quote, they also poured corrosive and destructive materials into the pool. Today, Trump increased the size of the alleged gash.
14: Well, let's put it this way. When you have a 350, I think it's 350, not 250, a 350-foot slit from one end to the other.
15: Tampering with federal property carries a prison sentence of up to 10 years in federal court.
17: I've never seen this many National Guards in the National Park area. They came up to me and two other women asking if we've touched it, and then just promoting us not to, that we would get arrested or charged with vandalism if we did.
15: President Trump and the U.S. attorney in D.C. have been very clear they intend to push forward to penalize those accused of wrongdoing as much as possible.
20: And earlier today, we saw several trailers full of equipment come down to the reflecting pool and start unloading equipment. You'll see some of that behind me. Workers tell us that those are actually six security cameras that will go up and give 360-degree views of the reflecting pool at all time. Meantime, President Trump has convened a meeting with the contractors of this project to talk about the necessary repairs and, of course, draining the reflecting pool once again. Sunlin Sarfati, CNN, Washington.
9: President Trump's top diplomat will be heading to the Middle East to discuss the agreement with Iran. Secretary of State Marco Rubio will travel to the United Arab Emirates, Kuwait, and Bahrain, key U.S. allies in the region. We will also meet with the Gulf Cooperation Council. The group is expected to play a key role in implementing elements of the memorandum. Meanwhile, there are conflicting statements from the U.S. vice president and Tehran if nuclear inspectors will be allowed back into Iran. Iran state media reports that Tehran did not discuss the nuclear issue during negotiations in Switzerland and did not accept any new commitments. Let's bring in CNN's Christy Lu Stout live in Hong Kong with the latest. So, which is it, Christy?
21: You know, there appears to be some progress, especially in issues like the reopening of the Strait of Hormuz and setting up a hotline there, like the temporary lifting of sanctions on Iranian oil. But there seems to be this misunderstanding when it comes to Iran's nuclear program. We have these conflicting statements over the issue of nuclear monitoring. Earlier, we heard from the U.S. Vice President J.D. Vance, who sounded this upbeat tone in regards to the pace and the progress achieved in these ongoing talks. And he said that Iran had agreed to accept inspectors from the U.N. nuclear watchdog, the IAEA, but Iran has pushed back, saying that it has not accepted any new nuclear commitments. Meanwhile, the U.S. president, he's watching events proceed very closely, and he weighed in, basically saying that Iran will agree to have inspections. This is what he told reporters on Monday. He said, quote, if Iran does not live up to their agreement or if they're not behaving, I will do what I have to do, unquote. And that's the U.S. president basically saying that military action remains on the table. Now, we continue to monitor developments out of the Strait of Hormuz. Iran has agreed to set up this telephone hotline that would allow the United States and other countries to call, to coordinate, and to clear up any misunderstandings when trying to negotiate transits of vessels through this critical waterway. According to marine traffic data, there has been a steady uptick in the number of crossings. In fact, according to marine traffic, in the last 24 hours, there have been at least two dozen ships that have crossed the Strait of Hormuz, but this still pales in comparison to the numbers of vessels that used to cross the strait before the war. The daily tally was anywhere between 110 to 125. Another element that we're keeping an eye on is the U.S. has temporarily lifted sanctions on Iranian oil. This is significant. This was a key commitment in the MOU. It allows Iran to sell crude and crude-based products and to receive payment for that. And so we're continuing to keep an eye on the price of oil, and we continue to see that downward slide. If we bring up the price of Brent crude oil, that's the global oil benchmark, it's currently trading lower, about one third of 1% lower. And West Texas crude oil, the U.S. benchmark, trading about 0.2% lower. These technical talks for peace are ongoing. They will continue in the days ahead. Alex.
9: It's interesting, Christy. I remember talking to you so often when that number was well over $100. So it is good to see it going in the right direction for all of us when it comes to gas prices. Christy Lu Stout in Hong
21: Absolutely.
9: Kong, thanks for keeping track of all that for us. Now to a heartbreaking update in the disappearance of Nancy Guthrie. Investigators confirmed that a note sent to CNN and to other media outlets in February said that Guthrie had died soon after she was abducted from her Arizona home, and that whoever kidnapped her did not mean to kill her. It was sent right after a ransom note demanding millions of dollars in exchange for Guthrie's release. Authorities believe that both notes came from the kidnapper or kidnappers. Law enforcement had requested to hold off on reporting what was in those notes so they could verify any future communications with her abductors. They say the investigation is still active and ongoing. The story is technology. A bipartisan group of U.S. House lawmakers has reached a deal on sweeping online child safety legislation known as the Kids Online Safety Act. The proposal would require new safeguards for minors on digital platforms, from social media to AI chatbots. The legislation includes stronger privacy protections, expanded parental controls, and new transparency requirements for tech companies. Politico reports the bill could reach the House floor as early as next week, then would still have to go to the Senate, and then, of course, be signed by the president. For more, I want to bring in CNN contributor Jacob Ward, a technology journalist and host of the Rip Current podcast. Jacob, is this thing good for kids? Does it have real teeth?
1: Well, this is the real question, right, Alex? I mean, we've never really done this before. The United States, as you probably know, is one of the least regulated digital environments in the world. We don't have data privacy laws in this country. We don't even have data transparency laws in this country. And so we are in totally uncharted territory when we talk here about trying to update child online protection really for this new social media era we're in. There are some protections here and there, but this would, in theory, be a whole new thing. So we don't know. And the big question here, there, I have a bunch of them. One of them is this, in fact, going to have any enforcement teeth, right? There is no duty of care, as the legal minds call it, in this bill. This is more or less telling these companies that they're going to have to, you know, put up warning labels or take every possible precaution, but it doesn't really hold them to account for that, as parent groups have been demanding. And so that toothlessness has people pretty worried. And then there's also this question of whether you can, in fact, force these companies to figure out who's a kid and who's not without forcing all of us to turn over even more private information to them, including some kind of identification for children. Some privacy advocates say that that, in fact, hands these companies more surveillance powers rather than less. And, of course, we're in this era right now, Alex, of incredible legal action against these cases. As you'll recall, there was the Los Angeles verdict and then the New Mexico verdict. Both went against social media companies. And so the other question here is, will this law in some way change the legal standing of those cases going forward? It's a big, confusing ball of wax because, again, we've just never really been in this position before, Alex.
9: And will this allow states to go tougher if they want to, meaning that this is a floor, but say a state like California says we want to do more intense regulation, is that allowed?
1: Yeah, this is the problem, right? Is that if this creates a weak federal floor that winds up overriding state law, because as you know, right, federal law preempts state law in most cases, well, then that's something that these companies have really been dreaming of. I mean, big tech really has wanted there to be, they would say, a unified central federal law. But what they also, I think, wouldn't mind is if that federal law were a lot weaker than what all of these state laws have been. I mean, California has been moving very quickly on this. Illinois has been moving fast. I mean, we've got a lot of states for whom really the only laws that protect Americans are state law. And so the worry that a lot of attorneys general have, and they are all raising the alarms about this, is that this could establish some sort of federal law that would be so weak as to basically take the legs out from underneath these state lawmakers, Alex.
9: So this passed in a House committee in a bipartisan way, which is a big deal because not much does this these days. But it's not done yet. It's still got to go to the House floor, still got to work with the Senate, still got to be signed by the president. Sort of what's next in terms of Capitol Hill, in terms of that process, the pressure points ahead and where this could end up?
1: Well, certainly, I mean, getting this past the president is one question. The guy goes back and forth every day on tech. One day he is the best friend of these folks. That's why so much of Silicon Valley turned out to support him when it came to big donor dollars and the rest of it for his 2024 bid. And then the next day he changes his tune and suddenly he's demanding to see AI models before they're released and all sorts of other things. So it's very hard to read the president right now as it is on so many things. And, you know, the I, and as to the whether there's any chance that Congress could fall out amongst itself. You know, as you say, it's an incredibly bipartisan position. Nobody wants kids harmed online. You know, kids is what brings Americans still together at a time of otherwise deep division. And so, if anything, what we know is that there is enormous political appetite for doing something. And I guess one way to think about it is that these companies have been, you know, they've been experimenting all this time. They've gotten to ship and then fix. Maybe the lawmakers have a chance here to do it once, see if it works, and then try again. That's sort of the rule of software, Alex.
9: We know that Australia, the UK have moved to sort of ban social media, at least addictive social media, for teenagers. What exactly would this do, that what Congress just passed? How would it change my kids, your kids' social media experience?
1: Well, in theory, it would require these companies to, you know, basically make sure that they knew who was a kid and who was not. Up until now, your kids and mine can get onto a platform fairly easy. They can lie and get their way on there pretty quick. And so it would, in theory, require these companies to come up with a better way of doing it. Now, would they actually be able to be prosecuted or sued in some way if they didn't do that? That's the part that's not clear yet. But, you know, it would, in theory, turn up it would make it more difficult for kids to get online, in theory. But what it would also do is require you as a parent and your kid to come up with a way of proving that your kid is the age that they are, hand over some sort of identification on this kid. That's the problem, right, that all these privacy advocates are talking about. And so it really is a new world here. But what it really speaks to is there's a growing concern on the part of parents and on the part of lawmakers that this stuff has gotten out of control and some kind of regulation has to come online. Because as we mentioned here, Alex, there's really no laws at all about this in the very country that invented this stuff.
9: And it's hard for Congress to keep up. It's not fast on anything. And this is moving so, so fast. Jacob Ward, live for us from the Bay Area. Thank you so much. Just ahead on The Story Is, 20,000 teddy bears filling the National Mall in Washington, each one representing a child allegedly abducted by Russia in its war on Ukraine. CNN speaks with one organization working to find those children and bring them back home.
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26: Welcome back to Yeah, That's a Pepper Thing. 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Oh, how tender. 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And over to Becca, who's whispering affirmations to her can.
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9: Ukraine has a new target in its effort to beat back the Russian invasion. It's hitting energy targets in Crimea, which Russia seized from Ukraine back in 2014. This right here is drone footage of an attack on an oil depot in Crimea. Those attacks have led to fuel rationing and power outages across the Black Sea Peninsula. Ukraine hopes that making life difficult in Crimea will put more pressure on Russian President Vladimir Putin to negotiate an end to the conflict. Meanwhile, in the U.S., a public display of thousands of teddy bears, which you see right here in the nation's capital, serves as a stark reminder of the many Ukrainian children who have disappeared during this war. CNN's Jim Sciutto spoke with one organization that's trying to bring those kids home.
10: 20,000 teddy bears on the National Mall. Each one, say organizers, representing a Ukrainian child abducted during the ongoing war with Russia.

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1: Happening inhumane things, as well as the rape of 13-year-old girl whom I know.
2: Russia has denied it's carried out mass child abductions, claiming they transferred Ukrainian children to Russia for their own safety. Ukrainian advocates say Russia is intentionally capturing the children to erase their Ukrainian identity.
3: All the children have been subjected to re-education and indoctrination. And then there's also more harsh realities. Some were taken to military camps where they went through very aggressive militarization.
2: Since Russia's first invasion of Ukraine in 2014, Save Ukraine says it has rescued more than 1,300 children through what it calls an underground railroad.
4: The war in Ukraine has traumatized our children physically, emotionally, and culturally. Our recent report, Return Every Child, gives a devastating picture on how Russia's aggression targets not just territory, but the very identity and future of Ukraine's younger generation through forced indoctrination and trauma.
2: In March, the U.S. allocated $25 million towards identifying, tracking, and returning Ukrainian children abducted by Russia. U.S. First Lady Melania Trump has helped with the return of some 24 Ukrainian kids.
5: As you can imagine, this is not an easy feat. But I applaud leadership from both nations in working with my representative and me to bring love and safety back to each individual who has been displaced as a result of this horrible war.
2: However, many thousands remain left behind. Anastasia's message to them is, don't give up.
1: I really ask everybody who is either trapped in occupation or are looking for their children who are trapped in Russian control, do not believe those words that I've been told by them. Do everything that you can to escape or rescue your loved ones.
2: Jim Sciutto, CNN, Washington.
6: Coming up, Britain's revolving door of prime minister takes another turn. What Keir Starmer's resignation means for the ruling Labour Party, and how will the likely next PM govern differently?
7: Welcome back to Yeah, That's a Pepper Thing. First up, we've got Harrison wrapping his Dr. Pepper in a tiny quilt so it feels at home. Oh, how tender. That's a Pepper Thing! And over to Becca, who's whispering affirmations to her can.
8: You're sweet. You're unique. You're the best thing I ever poured over ice.
7: She swears it makes it taste better. It's not a science thing, but it's a Pepper Thing! Why do they all do it? All for that sweet, delicious, truly one-of-a-kind taste of Dr. Pepper. It's a Pepper Thing!
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5: Britain's Labour Party is entering a new era after Prime Minister Keir Starmer announced that he will step down. His resignation follows months of declining popularity, mounting pressure from lawmakers and members of his own government. Newly sworn-in MP Andy Burnham is widely expected to succeed Starmer as party leader, a move that would make him the country's next prime minister. Under British law, Labour does not have to hold a general election until 2029. But Trump ally Nigel Farage, who leads the far-right Reform UK party, says the British public should get a say right now.
6: I demand, we at Reform demand, a general election. After all, when the Conservatives were chopping and changing prime ministers, Labour kept saying there should be a general election.
5: Let's discuss all this further with CNN European Affairs commentator Dominic Thomas, who joins us now. Dominic, welcome back to The Story Is.
7: Thank you so much for having me on, Alex. Great to see you.
5: So, Andy Burnham, widely expected to be the next guy in charge. Who is he, and how is he likely to govern differently than Keir Starmer?
7: Yeah, well, I think, you know, you're absolutely right that this whole process since the local elections just over a month ago was set up in a way for Andy Burnham to return to Parliament. And I say return because he's a former member of that Parliament who left to become the mayor of Greater Manchester, right, which is this very large district, I think 27 constituencies, over 3 million people in that region, and in the crucial part of the UK, where there's very strong Labour leadership, but in an area where Reform, the far-right party, has also been encroaching on voters. And the by-election that he won sent a very strong message that he has a lot of support in that area, and also that he's the kind of candidate that has a good chance of standing up against Nigel Farage's party, who actually underperformed in that particular process. So he comes to Parliament with experience. Obviously, becoming a prime minister is a very different challenge. And I think it's important to put that challenge in context, that when Keir Starmer won this, or rather his party won this massive majority just 2 years ago, it was on the heels of 14 years of Conservative Party leadership. Five prime ministers, and people were incredibly disaffected with the two-party system and with the Conservatives. And so moving forward, a lot of the problems that Keir Starmer inherited on the global stage, on the local stage, are also going to be those of Andy Burnham. And the challenge, of course, is that his party is in power. And essentially, in picking ministers and so on, he's just simply going to be reshuffling the deck of cards, picking different people within the party, which also potentially exacerbates existing factions within the Labour group there, Alex.
5: So, I mean, is there a substance change or is it basically just a style change?
7: Well, I think that there's a bit of both. First of all, just simply having a new person with dynamism and momentum, I think, is a good thing for the party as it decides where to go in the years moving forward. As you mentioned earlier, they don't have to have a general election until somewhere in 2029. But it is likely that he will call one slightly earlier than that, because at the moment he will be yet again a selected prime minister rather than somebody elected through a process where the party then decides who the leader will be. So I think that is important. In terms of the sort of the political orientation of Andy Burnham, it's not that he's that different to Keir Starmer. But certainly when it comes to surrounding himself with individuals, he needs to think very carefully about the shifting political landscape in the UK just in the last 2 years, where we saw in the local elections the rise of the Greens and where we see Reform performing very well So he's going to have to address those particular issues while also positioning himself on the global stage where the whole range of challenges there also impact, of course, domestic politics.
5: We just saw Nigel Farage. He's calling for a general election. How much power does he have right now? How much juice does he have with what's going on?
7: Right. Well, in terms of parliamentary representation, they're minimal. But in terms of the general polling that he's been receiving over the past month, certainly since Starmer came to power, is that they're doing very well. And we see here, and it's paradoxical because we're on the 10th anniversary today of the Brexit vote, is that those questions around immigration, around national identity, continue to be extraordinarily polarizing. And that's something that Andy Burnham is going to have to address. Those are feelings. They don't have much correlation with the realities of what is a incredibly diverse, lively economy and country. But they're going to have to address the underlying causes that fuel that xenophobia, that stigmatization of migrants. And that's where Nigel Farage has done very well. And let's not forget, constantly bolstered by intrusions from Trump or Trump surrogates who keep criticizing the UK on questions like immigration, on questions like green politics and so on. Yeah. And so that bigger context, I think, is also an important.
5: Yeah. And you think about in that 10 years since Brexit, there have been six prime ministers, which is quite something. Dominic Thomas, live for us. Thank you so much. Appreciate you sharing your perspective. Of course, that politics can be pretty divisive. This has been pretty unifying. World Cup celebrations are circling the globe as teams progress through the group stages. Still ahead, how Scotland's fans in particular are preparing for an upcoming match in Miami. They're really quite something.
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5: We're following big breaking news from the National Basketball Association. Sources tell ESPN Shams Charanian and the Associated Press that the Milwaukee Bucks are trading Giannis Antetokounmpo to the Miami Heat. The deal reportedly includes Bobby Portis heading to Miami. In exchange, the Bucks are getting Tyler Hero, Jaime Jaquez Jr., two other players, at least three future first-round draft picks. Giannis, at 31 years old, is a two-time MVP, 10-time All-Star, led the Bucks to an NBA championship in 2021, one of the best players in the NBA. Meanwhile, much of the charm surrounding the World Cup is rooted in its power to unite people around the world. And this year, the global soccer community is spreading joy across North America. Thousands of Scottish fans are descending upon Miami's vibrant Cuban neighborhood, Little Havana. Despite the Florida heat, crowds cheered on a procession of bagpipes as the city prepares for Scotland's match against Brazil on Wednesday. Locals and tourists alike say they love the cultural collision. Here's how a Miami baseball fan reacted to the summer soccer takeover.
15: It's just been crazy, man. Like, I've been a Marlins fan my entire life, and it's just cool seeing how beautiful sports can be, bring everyone together. Marlins, Scots fans, you know, we just have a good time, watch some good baseball, watch some good football, as they call it. And drink a lot of beer.
5: Here to help us unpack all of that is Emmy Award-winning journalist Shagun Odawolowu. Shagun, those folks could be in the streets cheering Giannis coming in.
23: Look, Alex.
5: In Scotland. It's a huge trade.
23: It's a huge trade. Look, Shagun Odawolowu, Giannis Antetokounmpo, Bam Adebayo. Nigeria is here. Look, it is about time we brought Giannis, who's got an NBA
5: Greek, champion. By the way, not Nigerian.
23: No, he's Nigerian by way of Greek. Okay. Antetokounmpo is, But look, we spoke on this set about Bam scoring 83 points. Now you bring Giannis in. The other minor pieces, that doesn't matter. What really does is that Milwaukee's getting three first-round draft picks. That's a lot. And
5: that's
23: the Tyler
5: lot.
23: Hero and, you know, the different Jaime body Hawk parts. And Jaime, who we love.
5: Very
23: because,
5: good.
23: Because he's ex-UCLA. He's a former, he's a former UCLA player.
5: Camarillo.
23: But look at you. Just look at you, the knowledge of all LA-based basketball players. But I think this shakes up the East. The Boston Celtics were trying to get Giannis. They would have had to give up Jaylen Brown.
5: Yep.
23: And they offered Jaylen and two first-round draft picks.
5: We're willing to do so.
23: We're willing to do so. But Pat Riley, Miami, the king of rings, just when he wanted. Like he wanted LeBron, like when he got Chris Bosh and brought that dream team down to South Beach. He's brought a two-time MVP, already an NBA champion. I think right now the East is up for grabs, and Giannis in Miami is beautiful music.
5: Well, and he brought Shaq to combine
23: Shaq
5: with
23: too,
5: Dwayne Wade. Of course, Pat Riley comes from the Lakers days of Showtime.
23: Everything comes back to L.A.
5: Well, yeah, but he loves stars,
23: he
5: right?
23: Loves
5: and
23: stars.
5: That was all about stars, and he's now brought one of the biggest stars. I mean, this is one of the biggest trades in the history of the NBA.
23: No, it's huge because it's a power shift, right? No one knows what's going to happen with Milwaukee. We just saw the Knicks absolutely, you know, kill the alien. Everyone, I thought here that San Antonio was going to win. The Knicks proved us all wrong. Now you've got arguably one of the best players ever in the NBA in Giannis with Bam Adebayo and with Pat Riley, who knows how to get this done.
5: Yeah, although we saw with Oklahoma City, sometimes when you get that many first-round draft picks, you can create something special.
23: Let's
5: talk about the World Cup as well.
23: Yes.
5: It is crazy to see the way this is taking over, especially in the U.S., which is a front-running country.
23: And
5: has not always embraced soccer, but loves winners.
23: Yes.
5: At a time when soccer is gaining more popularity. Record ratings.
23: Yep.
5: Because the team is good. And the merchandise is, like, sold out.
23: You said it, Alex. Front runners. America loved front runners, and that team came out with 4 goals. Then the next game, 2 goals. They've already won their group. I'm putting stickers into books on the World Cup with my 6-year-old daughter, trying to identify which players come from where. We who love football are now appreciating football because the teams are good. You've got Messi in it. He just broke the record for goals in the World Cup. People are actually watching this, and they're cheering. They're having a good time. We led in with Scotland taking over, you know, Scottish fans taking over Miami. They've taken over Boston. Wherever the fans are, wherever the country's teams are playing throughout North America, you're seeing the fans' support. And because, again, United States, when it's our team, they're winning, going to the knockout round, you can't beat that.
1: It's been interesting to see the Americans and North Americans,
23: the North Americans.
1: Of learn about a lot of these countries, and also these countries learn about North America.
23: Yes, you have got, going into a grocery store, if you are from like the Democratic Republic of Congo and you're seeing all of the choices that we have, like the idea of Costco is lost on so many of these countries, yeah. Just the excess. But also, just like there was a tourist in Texas who was just like, everything in Texas is big. Like the food is big. If you're coming from Japan where it's like bite-sized portions of sushi and you get that Texas fried steak, America is really showing what it means to put on a show. We've got stadiums everywhere, and we've got all of these teams. You got Messi in Argentina playing in Kansas City, everywhere you can imagine. You're seeing our stars go to the games as well. Our NBA stars, our Major League Football, our NFL football stars, our Major League Baseball stars, they're going to the games, and they're having a great time.
1: And at a time when we need more cultural exchanges,
23: yes, we do.
1: Some of this can go beyond the soccer pitch, right? In terms of showing some of the cultural understanding at a time when we need some of that.
23: You're right. There was fear that with some of the stuff going on in the country, we wouldn't have these large crowds, or they would be apprehensive to cheer for their teams. We're not seeing that. We are seeing full-throated takeovers of bars. It doesn't matter if you know the country. I'm learning that Cape Verde has some of the most beautiful people I've ever seen in my life just by looking into the stands and like, oh, look at Colombia. Yeah. I need to go to that game. And fans are doing that too. You're seeing people appreciate just the fever pitch. Look at that fever and pitch, you know,
1: yes,
23: soccer pitch.
1: Look at you.
23: Look at that. So you're seeing people appreciate how much this means to these fans coming all the way to America and Canada and Mexico to see these games. It's big. And cultural exchange is necessary.
1: It's a lot
23: it's
1: of
23: necessary
1: fun.
23: Through sports.
1: The next match for Team USA is Thursday right here in Southern California.
23: You going?
1: Yeah. No, I got to do this job.
23: All
1: I don't
23: right.
1: know.
23: I'll go.
1: CNN.
23: Yeah. Yeah.
1: Well, maybe you're going.
23: Yeah, I'll go.
1: All right, Shagun. Thank you so much. We'll be back with more of the story is, including honoring a life well lived.
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4: You look for the, it's a natural gift within people.
5: Legendary music producer Clive Davis talking about how he spotted generational talents like Jennifer Hudson. Davis died Monday at the age of 94. In his seven decades in the business, he either signed or nurtured superstars like Whitney Houston, Aretha Franklin, Alicia Keys, Bruce Springsteen, Jennifer Hudson, Billy Joel, Janis Joplin, and the Grateful Dead, to name a few. CNN entertainment correspondent Elizabeth Wagmeister conducted one of the final sit-down interviews with Davis. She joins us now. What a life.
6: What a life, and truly, what a legend. We do not use that word lightly. This was a legend in the music industry. And as you said, Alex, I sat down with him for one of his final interviews. Let's take a look at his life.
4: I never thought in a million years that I would discover artists. I don't read music. I don't play music. It's just in the gut.
7: Janis Joplin, Aretha Franklin, Whitney Houston, The Grateful Dead, Bruce Springsteen, Santana, and the list goes on. Clive Davis, known as the man with the golden ears, either discovered them or helped catapult them into music superstardom.
4: My parents died when I was a late teenager. I had no money to rise above the station. I studied law to become a lawyer. The fates were good. Luck was in my way, and the firm that I went to work for represented Columbia Records. I became their general counsel for 5 years, and then overnight, I was made head of the company.
7: His knack for finding talent was almost immediately evident.
8: From the signing of Janis Joplin and Donovan and Blood, Sweat and Tears and Santana and then Chicago, and when they all hit one after another and I was there making that judgment and I saw them all come through, it obviously gave me confidence to keep going.
7: And not only did Davis find all the right artists, he also found them the right songs.
4: Regarding Whitney, I discovered her when she was 19, and we embarked on this odyssey, breaking every record.
7: That song convinced Davis Houston was a superstar.
4: Well, that's a song I commissioned for the life of Muhammad Ali 8 years earlier. And there's this young teenager singing The Greatest Love of All like I never heard it before.
7: Davis was born in Brooklyn, New York in 1932. In a career spanning more than 50 years, he won 4 Grammy Awards, a Grammy Trustee Award, and was inducted into the Rock and Roll Hall of Fame in 2000. Davis married twice and had 4 children. In 2013, he released a memoir called The Soundtrack of My Life. In it, he revealed that he was bisexual.
4: I opened myself up to the possibility of having a relationship with a person rather than a gender.
7: In one of his final sit-down interviews, Davis told me what he was most proud of.
6: What do you want people to remember you by? What is your legacy?
4: My legacy is that I discovered or nurtured an unusual array of the most gifted artists of all time, and that they felt safe. But to see that they were still headlining arenas all over the world and were not one-hit wonders was such a great feeling.
5: It is incredible to see the size and scope of that career. I know you say that your interview with him is one of your favorites of all time. Why is that?
6: It really was. First of all, it's rare that you are sitting across from someone and you actually say to yourself as a journalist, I am sitting with a living legend. I sat with him. It was supposed to be a 15 or 20 minute interview, Alex. I was with him for more than an hour, just hearing the stories of his life. And something that really struck me is he was in his 90s when I interviewed him. He was so prepared. He wanted to be up to date on current events. And I remember at the time there was something going on in the news with Britney Spears and Justin Timberlake. He had an article printed out next to him about Britney Spears and Justin Timberlake. He wanted to make sure that he would be able to talk about it and speak on every topic that might be asked of him. Also, my dad is from Brooklyn, New York. He is from Brooklyn, New York. We just spoke about my dad, and he just wanted to hear about his upbringing. And then the final thing that I will tell you I remember from his interview, he had the cutest dog. He had a King Charles Cavalier who was on the couch next to him. And the dog was snoring so loud that we had to stop down on the interview three different times because our audio was picking up on the dog snoring. And wow. Clive was just kind of like, yeah, that's my dog. You know, yeah. Just very regular.
9: Yeah, and amazing also. And hosted one of the biggest parties of the year, the Grammys party every year. And it'll be interesting to see if they continue that tradition next year and honor him as well. Yes. Elizabeth, thank you so much. Always great to see you.
6: Thanks, Alex.
9: And thank you for watching This Story Is. We appreciate it. Great to be back home after a week in Austria. We'll see you tomorrow with more of The Story Is.

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1: Good evening from the newsroom. A lot of breaking news tonight, starting the intelligence agency set up to help prevent another 9/11, the Office of National Intelligence. CNN has learned that this man, Bill Pulte, the acting director of the ONI, has started doing what he was picked by President Trump to do, which is namely fire people. The president named him to the position despite his having no experience in intelligence or national security. He's a housing official with a sideline in making mortgage fraud allegations against the president's political enemies. And now, according to a source familiar with the matter, he's wielding the axe against public servants charged with keeping us all safe against real adversaries. CNN's Elena Treen joins us now from the White House with more. So what else do you know about these firings?
2: Yeah, look, Anderson, we don't know much more about the specifics of who is actually facing this first round of major cuts, and also how many he's looking for in this kind of first tranche of this. But what we do know is that Bill Pulte, as you mentioned, now the acting director of national intelligence, he has been planning for potentially hundreds of cuts to the Office of the Director of National Intelligence. Now, a source familiar with the matter did tell CNN that the National Counterterrorism Center and the National Counterintelligence and Security Center are expected to be the most hard hit. But I will say this isn't that surprising. We do know that the president has really given Pulte a directive here, which was to essentially go in to this agency and clean house. The president, I've had many conversations with White House officials about this. He really views this agency, which, again, was created after 9/11 to really coordinate and oversee many different intelligence agencies, including the CIA and the FBI. The president doesn't believe that it's that important. He really gets a lot of his intelligence from the CIA director, John Ratcliffe, and he also believes that many people at ODNI are leakers and apparently a part of the so-called deep state. And this is actually what one source told our colleague, Kristen Holmes, about the cut today. They said the deep state firings have begun. So look, I will say as well, it was clear that Pulte was eager to get started on these massive layouts. We know that he actually started, or he went to the office last week. He showed up a day early. He was supposed to start on Friday, went in on Thursday, and started asking for lists of all the employees, their names, what they did, because he wanted to get started on this. And just one other thing that was sort of notable to me was that we actually saw Pulte in the Oval Office today when the president was in there signing these executive orders. A bit different, really, from what I'd been hearing really for the past year and a half, Anderson, about Tulsi Gabbard, who Pulte is replacing, that her lack of presence, her absence, was always kind of notable. Pulte, someone many people in the West Wing actually don't really get along with him, but he got the job because the president he has a direct line to the president. The president likes him. He has close proximity to him. He talks to him a lot. And I think it's clear that Pulte was given a directive by the president. Everyone I've spoken with believes that he is going to do exactly what Trump wants him to do in this case.
1: Elena Treen, thanks very much. One place the president is beefing up intelligence gathering is at the site of one of his pet projects. Take a look. This is one of at least a half a dozen surveillance cameras that went up this afternoon around the reflecting pool, which is still full of green algae, despite no bid contracts to rehab it all. The freshly coated blue bottom of the reflecting pool is coming up in chunks. Now the president is claiming that vandals have been cutting into the pool bottom and says he's got the pictures to prove it, pictures he is not showing. More on all of this now from CNN's Sunland Sarfati.
3: You're going to have something you're going to be very proud of.
4: A peeling bottom.
5: It's still not fixed. And it is. It's disappointing.
4: Arrests for alleged vandalism, a high-profile lawsuit, and one $14 million green-hued pool. The president's reflecting pool makeover is now overflowing with controversy.
3: We did a hell of a job, but everybody's looking at that reflecting pool.
4: And yet, 18 days after the pool was filled with water, after the initial renovation, President Trump is now saying the pool will likely need to be shut down and drained again, blaming it on what he says are vandals that have forced a new round of repairs.
3: I can't help it if somebody goes in with a knife and starts hacking it up. And we also have pictures of it.
6: Release the photos?
3: At the right time, you'll see it. You'll see it in court.
4: Administration officials say that police have made several arrests at the reflecting pool, alleging vandalism.
3: And I understand they've arrested five people, and they have another five people that are under investigation.
4: Three-time U.S. Olympian David Hearn says he was arrested after touching blue material partially detached from the bottom of the pool.
7: I took my left hand glove off and reached down into the water and sort of felt the end and bent it around a little bit.
4: Hearn denies vandalizing the pool and says he was cited with destruction and defacing government property and disobeying a government employee.
6: There are several citations that have been handed out to individuals, and these are cases that will be prosecuted to the full extent.
4: On True Social, without evidence, the president wrote, they took some form of knife or blade and put a 250-foot-long gash into the beautiful facade of what took so much work, competence, and money to build and complete. He added, quote, they also poured corrosive and destructive materials into the pool. Today, Trump increased the size of the alleged gash.
3: Well, let's put it this way. When you have a 350, I think it's 350, not 250, a 350-foot slit from one end to the other.
4: Tampering with federal property carries a prison sentence of up to 10 years.
8: I've never seen this many National Guards in the National Park area. They came up to me and two other women asking if we've touched it, and then just promoting us not to, that we would get arrested or charged with vandalism if we did.
4: President Trump and the U.S. attorney in D.C. have been very clear they intend to push forward to penalize those accused of wrongdoing as much as possible.
2: And earlier today, we saw several trailers full of equipment come down to the reflecting pool and start unloading equipment. You'll see some of that behind me. Workers tell us that those are actually six security cameras that will go up and give 360-degree views of the reflecting pool at all time. Meantime, President Trump has convened a meeting with the contractors of this project to talk about the necessary repairs and, of course, draining the reflecting pool once again. Sunlin Sarfati, CNN, Washington.
1: Joining us now is Connecticut Democratic Senator Richard Blumenthal. He sits on the Homeland Security and Judiciary Committees. Senator, you're pushing for Congress to dig into what is going on with the reflecting pool. You've been very critical about the project. What do you make of the president's claims now that there's vandals and somebody slit a hole of a lot, you know, a slit with a knife 250 or 350 feet long?
9: Anderson, to say that someone somehow got into that reflecting pool and slit 350 feet of it is absurd to the point of really misleading and potentially deceptive. What's happened here almost certainly is shoddy and incompetent workmanship, the result of no-bid contracts that have ballooned in size, also a characteristic of all these vanity projects. And what's needed is, in fact, an investigation. I've begun an inquiry through the Permanent Subcommittee on Investigation into these no-bid contracts, one of them for millions of dollars going to a campaign contributor who has donated more than $500,000 to the Trump campaigns or other causes. And that contributor has this no-bid contract for, in fact, a lot of the work to prevent the algae, which is a separate problem from the peeling paint on the bottom. There needs to be an investigation. Republicans should be coming forward rather than enabling this potential corruption.
1: David Farenthold from The Times has pointed out that it's often the projects that the president is most focused on, what you call his vanity projects, what he's most interested in, that end up being done badly because there's no bid contracts, because there's so much pressure to get it done to please the president. Everyone around him is just trying to scramble to get somebody to please the president. And the reason there's contracts are bidded out is to get better pricing and also, you know, have people compete for a quality of work.
9: It is a perfect illustration, Anderson. You're absolutely right about the need for competitive bidding. It's the reason why bids are submitted, in fact, secretly submitted separately from each other so that competitors don't know what the other is bidding. And it's long established as a potential cure for this kind of grift or seeming corruption. Now, the same is true of the ballroom, which has ballooned in price from $200 million now to $600 million. Again, a no-bid contract involved. The president promised that there were going to be all private donations to fund it. Now they have secretly moved $352 million of taxpayer money from the Secret Service to pay for the ballroom. That's our money, taxpayer money, that was supposed to go to train personnel, equip them, provide for better protection for people in public service, and instead it's going to be used for this monstrous gilded ballroom. Again, no bid contract, potential grift or corruption, and at the very least, the appearance of possible illegality.
1: I do want to ask you about the firings of the Office of the Director of National Intelligence by Bill Pulte, the acting ODNI. What are you most concerned about at this point?
9: Politicizing our intelligence community. You know, I can't emphasize enough how important intelligence is today to protecting our nation. It's been critical to Ukraine. We have extraordinary resources in our intelligence community. Weaponizing it for retribution or for political purposes undermines our national security. It makes us less safe. It makes all of us potentially vulnerable to the dangers of foreign terrorism, but also domestic violence. And what he's doing in firing people, obviously a political agenda, in addition to possibly using the information that he has access to for political purposes. That information is highly sensitive and personal in many respects. It's about you and I, and surveillance that may have been done in the past is a grave danger to our nation. So all of it really smacks of political vengeance and retribution.
1: Senator Blumenthal, I appreciate your time. Thank you. Up next, Vice President Vance on his way home from talks with Iran, as President Trump says preventing them from having nuclear weapons supersedes the risk of an economic depression. And later, I'll be joined by music legend Stevie Wonder on the life, career, and influence of another music legend, Clive Davis, who died today at the age of 94.
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12: 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Two, when it's time, just say, "Play Hot Mics on TuneIn." And you're in for unfiltered takes, A-list guests, and the stories everyone else is too scared to touch.

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0: HUGE to 215-215.
1: For the first time, more than three decades, Iran can sell oil without American sanctions. President Clinton imposed them back in 1995. The European Union broadened them in 2012, and President Trump actually expanded them as well during his first term. Today, though, the administration waived sanctions for 60 days, a move that could deliver Iran $10 billion more in oil revenue over the next 2 months, according to the Wall Street Journal. As for what Tehran had to give up at the talks in Geneva to get those billions, the answer is nothing. The waivers were already part of the 14-point memorandum of understanding that the president signed last week. Now, the president did not talk about that today. However, he did say this about where the peace process stands.
2: If Iran doesn't live up to their agreement, or if they're not behaving, I will do what I have to do. As long as they respect us, we're not going to have any trouble.
1: The president was also online today suggesting the regime would agree to let international inspectors back in to monitor its nuclear program. Quoting him now, everybody is fully aware that Iran will agree to have major weapons inspections in order to ensure nuclear honesty long into the future. Vice President Vance said something similar before heading home from Geneva, but he went further, saying the regime had already agreed to inspections.
3: The way that I think about it is very simple. We laid a very good foundation for a successful final deal.
4: We have the Iranians allowing weapons inspectors, nuclear inspectors into their country for the first time in a long time.
1: Well, if in fact that's the case, it could be a breakthrough. Iran says it's not the case, however, but its chief negotiator in Geneva did say that Tehran has agreed to set up what he called a telephone hotline for preventing and resolving any misunderstandings over shipping through the Strait of Hormuz. A U.S. official tells us the military is now involved in monitoring the fragile ceasefire between Israel and Hezbollah in Lebanon to help verify that both sides are complying with the truce. Another development increased shipping through the strait, at least two dozen commercial vessels in the past 24 hours, according to one tracking firm, including 16 tankers. Oil prices fell today, down nearly $3 to just under $78 a barrel. And the president seemed unwilling to risk undoing such progress for anything other than outright Iranian defiance on nuclear weapons. Here's what he said today.
5: Are you willing to risk economic catastrophe and strike Iran
2: again? Well, not the way I'm doing it. It's not going to cause depression.
5: Yes, but if they don't abide by the memorandum.
2: Well, nuclear weapon supersedes depression. Depression's real bad. Nuclear weapon will cause depression much more quickly. The way we're doing it, we have the opposite of a depression.
1: A perspective now from Alan Ayer, former senior U.S. diplomat, member of the team that negotiated the 2015 nuclear deal with Iran. Also, Edward Fishman, senior fellow and the director of the Greenberg Center for Geoeconomics, the Council of Foreign Relations, and Barak Ravid, CNN political and foreign policy analyst. Alan, what do you make of the details emerging from Switzerland?
6: Well, I'm just glad it happened. You know, if a successful deal is equivalent to climbing Mount Everest, what happened in Switzerland is equal to leaving base camp. Okay, so we're at the start of a long, hard slog, but at least we're this far.
1: Edward, how do you think the sanctions relief announced today compare to what was in the 2015 agreement?
7: Well, from a pure monetary standpoint, it actually goes beyond what the Obama administration provided to Iran in the Joint Comprehensive Plan of Action. The JCPOA, the core sanctions relief, was easing sanctions on Iranian oil sales. But critically, the Obama administration did not allow Iran to sell oil in U.S. dollars or to actually sell oil to the United States.
1: That's going to bring in a lot more money.
7: Oh, significantly more money. Because now, you know, if you're a buyer of Iranian oil, you don't have to jump through all these hoops to pay Iran in a different currency. But I think the other key difference, Anderson, is that back in 2015, the Obama administration only provided that key sanctions relief after the International Atomic Energy Agency verified that Iran had implemented its nuclear concessions.
1: They were now using that as leverage.
7: Exactly. The Obama administration held it in reserve to the very end, not even until a deal was signed. It was until the IAEA had verified that Iran had actually gotten rid of its stockpile of enriched uranium and had gotten rid of a lot of its centrifuges and done additional nuclear concessions. What we're seeing now is the reverse sequence, where the Trump administration is providing this key sanctions relief before Iran has made any nuclear concessions, let alone implemented them.
1: Alan, do you think that's a mistake?
6: No, I think it's essential, because what's the exigent issue here? It's not Iran's nuclear program, which is not an imminent threat. It's getting the Strait of Hormuz back open as much as possible, as quickly as possible. So that's the big lift Iran committed to. Let's give them waivers on their oil exports. And soon we're going to have to start talking about the nuclear issue. That's going to be the toughest part. But I find it inconceivable, for example, that Iran would have agreed to allow IAEA inspectors this early in the game, that's not a chip they're going to be giving up this early in the negotiations.
1: Right. Barak, the fighting in Lebanon obviously remains a key sticking point that almost derailed negotiations this weekend. What more do you know about President Trump's ability to influence Netanyahu's, what he decides to do there?
8: Well, I think for Netanyahu, both the Lebanon part in the memorandum of understanding between the U.S. and Iran and the new understandings reached in Switzerland regarding Lebanon, this new deconfliction mechanism between Israel and Hezbollah with the participation of Iran and without the participation of Israel, those are all very bad news for Netanyahu and

0: Welcome back to Yeah, That's a Pepper Thing. First up, we've got Harrison wrapping his Dr. Pepper in a tiny quilt so it feels at home. Oh, how tender. That's a Pepper Thing! And over to Becca, who's whispering affirmations to her can.
1: You're sweet. You're unique. You're the best thing I ever poured over ice.
0: She swears it makes it taste better. It's not a science thing, but it's a Pepper Thing! Why do they all do it? All for that sweet, delicious, truly one-of-a-kind taste of Dr. Pepper. It's a Pepper Thing!
2: 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The most competitive basketball league on earth is on CBS this Saturday. Big 3 All-Star Dwight Howard and the LA Riot take on Greg Monroe and the Dallas Power. Then Coach Rick Mahorn, Sensation Nasir Khor, and the Detroit Amps look to protect home court against back-to-back MVP Michael Beasley and the defending champs Miami 305. 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
3: Yay!
4: Finally realized that he's made a colossal strategic blunder and is taking steps to try to at least fix parts of it.
5: Do you think he's realized that?
4: Yeah, I do. I think that enough people have told him often enough that if he doesn't get to straight open as quickly as possible and as much as possible, then the economic consequences for him and for his party are going to be catastrophic.
5: Barack, what are the ramifications for the relationship between Trump and Netanyahu?
6: Well, I think they are in a very bad place at the moment.
5: Netanyahu staked so much on President Trump. He was all in.
6: Yeah. And by the way, both of them were, because they went to this war together. They went to the war they worked together during the war last year in June. And then this time they really went to this war together. But the more the war continued, it was clear that they're both national security interest and political interest are going to diverge. And they did. And it's ugly. And everybody can see that. And Netanyahu is in a place where, on the one hand, if he clashes with Trump right now ahead of an election, that's not good for him. On the other hand, if he works with Trump and does what Trump asks him, it's even worse for him politically. So I think that we are really going towards something that could get much, much uglier in this relationship between President Trump and Prime Minister Netanyahu, and this relationship have already seen some ugly moments.
5: Alan, you've said that it's not realistic for the vice president to continue being involved in day-to-day negotiations. Marco Rubio is heading over there. Who do you think will end up doing this, and will there be experts involved?
4: That's a great question. Here's what's lacking now and what we need. We need someone who has day-to-day control of the portfolio, doesn't need to be a nuclear scientist, doesn't need to be a sanctions expert, but needs to have a granular working knowledge of nuclear issues, sanctions issues. During the Obama administration, we had Wendy Sherman and Bill Burns, who did phenomenal jobs in terms of mastering what they needed to know so that they could, you know, sort of play all 88 keys of the bureaucracy, because that's what you need. You need someone who's very good wielding the full power of the U.S. bureaucracy in a positive sense, who has the granular feel for these issues. That's not Vance. That's not Witkoff. That's not Kushner. They need to find someone at that level who can be the conductor for all this.
5: Edward, what are you going to be watching for in the next couple of weeks?
7: Well, I'm going to be watching for whether we actually get anything in exchange for this sanctions relief. Because I think, to Alan's point, we've now provided all this sanctions relief, not in exchange for anything on the nuclear side, but just to reopen the Strait of Hormuz. There's a bet, I think, that Trump is implicitly making that this show of goodwill, even though we're now releasing our leverage on Iran, will be enough for the Iranians to come around and actually do some things on the nuclear program.
5: Barack, how is it playing in Israel when the president says that, you know, this new regime is maybe less radical or seems less radical than the previous regime in Iran?
6: Well, in one word, it plays good. In two words, it plays not good. You know, people, I think, especially Netanyahu and the Israeli government, they don't think that this regime is less radical in any way. They don't believe this regime. And by the way, I don't think neither should we. We hear a lot of things from the Iranians. You know, sometimes I feel we take it, you know, too seriously. The Iranians just, you know, said yesterday all day that they walked out of the talks and they didn't engage in negotiations.

0: relations and, you know, issue those statements while sitting in the same room with the Vice President of the United States. So, you know, on the one hand, I think that those who support this deal shouldn't think that there's some sort of a new moderate regime in Tehran. And on the other hand, those who criticize this deal or criticize Trump shouldn't take everything that comes out of Tehran face value.
1: Barak Ravid, Ellen Ayer, Edward Fishman, thanks so much. Coming up next, a stunning and sad new development in the abduction of Today Show anchor Savannah Guthrie's mom, Nancy. And later, Stevie Wonder joins us to remember and celebrate Clive Davis, who helped discover and nurture the careers of so many music makers. We'll be right back.
2: Welcome back to Yeah, That's a Pepper Thing. First up, we've got Harrison wrapping his Dr. Pepper in a tiny quilt so it feels at home. Oh, how tender. That's a Pepper Thing! And over to Becca, who's whispering affirmations to her can.
3: You're sweet. You're unique. You're the best thing I ever poured over ice.
2: She swears it makes it taste better. It's not a science thing, but it's a Pepper Thing! Why do they all do it? All for that sweet, delicious, truly one-of-a-kind taste of Dr. Pepper. It's a Pepper Thing!
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1: There is breaking news tonight on Today Show. Anchor Savannah Guthrie's mom, Nancy, who was kidnapped from her Tucson home back in February. Multiple law enforcement sources now confirm that one of the notes connected to her disappearance, which was received not long after she was taken months ago, said that Ms. Guthrie had died shortly after her abduction. CNN Chief Law Enforcement Intelligence Analyst John Miller joins us for more on that. So this was a second note which was reported on the time. We didn't know the details of it. Savannah Guthrie had put out a statement about it, responding to it. What have we learned now about what it said?
2: So we have known since the night that note was being dealt with by the Guthrie family and the FBI what it said, which is the second note said it wasn't intended to work this way, but in the course of the kidnapping, some things happened, and Nancy Guthrie is dead, and that it wasn't intentional. The note wasn't an apology per se. There was a tone of remorse to it, meaning they didn't mean to kill her, according to the author of the note. The thing that makes the note significant is it came from the same electronic source as the first note, which demanded the ransom. A very different tone, that note the week before, which is, we have Nancy Guthrie, we want $4 million to this Bitcoin address. If it's not done by Sunday, it goes up to $6 million. After that, we're going to have to do something drastic, which was clearly a threat. This note was, she died a couple of days after the kidnapping while she was being held.
1: And why did law enforcement want to keep that private for so long?
2: Well, this is really interesting, Anderson, because both of these notes went to local TV stations in Tucson. And at the request of the FBI, both those stations and CNN, and at the request of the family, kept the contents of the note confidential while they worked on two things. One, verifying that they believed the notes were from the actual kidnappers. And two, investigating whether the claim in the second note that she had passed away was true. Now, we don't know that for certain, despite the family's efforts in that kind of coded language in that communique, right, where they said, we got your message and we understand, but we want Nancy to come back to us.
1: I just want to remind viewers what Savannah Guthrie said after this note was received. Let's take a look.
3: We received your message and we understand. We beg you now to return our mother to us so that we can celebrate with her. This is the only way we will have peace. This is very valuable to us, and we will pay.
1: So we now understand more of the meaning of that. How were authorities able to conclude that this was legit? Do we know?
2: The first note, which comes from the same source as the second note, had certain details about the home, about where items were placed, not just the kind you could find on the internet by looking for pictures of Nancy Guthrie at home, but where certain items were placed that night and other details that made the FBI ultimately conclude that that was the legitimate note. The second note came from the same place and basically said, you're not going to hear from us again. You know, our business is done. Sorry it worked out this way.
1: Yeah.
2: And the investigation is still very much alive. There is no particular leading suspect. There's no key person of interest. But that said, a lot of work is being done on the video that's been collected, on cellular traffic in the area, mm-hmm. on other leads. And frankly, this coming out now, even though it came out from a leak in a different publication, frankly, they think it may stir the pot because one human tip from someone who actually knows could advance the case a lot faster than what they're doing right now.
1: John Miller, thanks very much. TMZ has also been close to this story from the start, receiving communications from people claiming to be involved or claiming to know who he is. I spoke with executive producer Harvey Levin just before airtime. Harvey, can you just walk us through what you posted about today, about the alleged ransom note received by TMZ and why you posted that?
4: Yeah, we didn't post the ransom note, but we did receive the first one. Along with two local television stations in Tucson. And I know the FBI believes that to be real. They worked with us for weeks with our IT team trying to find out who these kidnappers were, and to no avail. They were not able to crack the email. What I found interesting is on the heels of getting that, We started getting emails from a guy who said he knew the kidnappers and that he knew where Nancy Guthrie was. He knew where the kidnappers were, and he wanted one Bitcoin in return for the information. Interestingly, the person who sent us that the series of emails also said at one point around the same time frame that time was no longer of the essence. And that really piqued my interest because, you know, if it was a scam where this person was saying, I'll tell you who the kidnappers are and where Nancy Guthrie is, why would you take away the urgency? And it just at least made me think that this was legit. And so we had ongoing contact with the FBI during all of this. And about a month ago, I called the contact person that I had over the FBI. He was always very responsive and just said, look, this case has clearly gone cold. And I've just had this nagging feeling that this person who's been sending us these notes saying, I can tell you where she is and who the kidnappers are, that I always felt that this person was legit. And I said, look, if we do a documentary and we actually give that person a Bitcoin, you know, if it's a scam, you don't lose anything. But if it's real, maybe this could be a meaningful lead. And so we didn't want to get in the way of their investigation. And I asked him, could we do this? I mean, would it interfere with you? And he said he thought it was interesting. And he said he would run it up the flagpole and get back to me. I had one more conversation with him where he was noncommittal. And they've just ghosted me. And I've called him about six times. And I just found that really interesting because the FBI really was on this. And they really want to solve the case. But I just found it really interesting. There's something about this guy who sent these emails that must still intrigue the FBI, because the fact that we've just suddenly been ghosted, I thought was unusual.
1: Are you still thinking of doing that, even if the FBI doesn't say yes?
4: No, because I don't know whether we would unwittingly interfere with the investigation. And the only way we would do this is if they would consent to it. So, you know, we were waiting, but without that, no.
1: Harvey Levin, thanks very much. Appreciate it.
4: Sure, Anderson.
1: Up next, I'll be joined by Stevie Wonder to talk about the life and legacy of legendary music producer Clive Davis. And later, President Trump seemed to announce the resignation of British Prime Minister Keir Starmer even before the man himself was able to. More on that turmoil inside America's closest ally.
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1: Well, the music world lost an icon today, legendary producer Clive Davis. In his 7 decades in the business, he either signed or nurtured superstars like Whitney Houston, Aretha Franklin, Alicia Keys, Bruce Springsteen, Jennifer Hudson, Billy Joel, Janis Joplin, Aerosmith, The Grateful Dead, just to name a few. Davis's family released a statement that read, in part, "He discovered, mentored, and championed the greatest artists in modern music history, leaving an indelible mark on culture that will endure for generations." I'm honored to welcome a great musical artist, one of the greatest, and friend of Clive Davis, Stevie Wonder, joins me now. Stevie, it is good to see you. I'm sorry it's under these circumstances, and I'm sorry for the loss of your friend. What is going through your mind tonight as you think about Clive Davis?
2: You know, it's a horrible thing to say, but it's like we're losing the best and we're keeping the worst. Mm. So I don't necessarily get that. But what I will say about Clive is that he was a great friend. When I turned 21, one of the people that I went to speak with was Clive Davis. And he invited me to go see Chicago at a concert. And we then had dinner. We talked about the possibility of being with him. Ultimately, things worked out that I ended up staying with, you know, with Motown, with Berry Gordy. But it never changed our communication. Mm. I remember once when I was working on Songs in the Key of Life, I brought it over to let him hear, see what he thought. And he played some of Whitney's stuff to me, let me get my feedback. And so we just had a great communication, a great relationship. And probably the thing that I love most is that when you think about Clive, you think about the parties and celebrations that he had, the nights before the Grammys, he would honor various artists. And that's just a wonderful thing. I think that we need that energy. We really do. Mm. In a time of mistrust and fakeness, he was a very real person, and we will all miss him tremendously.
1: What do you think it was about him? I mean, artists are, you know, if you, an artist such as yourself or Whitney Houston or somebody who has this extraordinary gift, this incredible talent, a lot of artists, what do they get from a Clive Davis? I mean, what does that kind of working relationship, what does it add to them? What does he bring to the table that the artist, that helps the artist?
2: He, I think, gave them unconditional appreciation for their talent, for their gift. He would go through any windows, any doors, any places to get them heard. It wasn't about, you know, well, we can't play them on this on this station, or we can't this. You know, it was as the world should be. It should be color free. I think the worst thing about people in this world is that you let your vision blind you. And when I say that, we have so many examples of how people are doing that more and more. And this is why we have the divide. Mm-hmm. Based on something that we really have no control over. But he, with having an appreciation for music, for talent, he could feel it. And he invited, he welcomed the greatness of those artists that he's discovered.
1: He obviously had a very close relationship with Whitney Houston. You and Whitney, you wrote a song for her, We Didn't Know, and you performed, you sang it together with her. I think you produced it as well. God, she is so missed too. I mean, you can't help thinking about, I mean, Clive not here, you think back on Whitney and all that she has missed out and all that we have missed out on her incredible talent.
2: We unfortunately have lost some great talents. And so I just hope that someone will pick up the mallet and begin to really understand that in the time of something fake like AI, we're trying to create music and all that, we need the real essence of the truth. And the gift of music and the gift of song is something that has a natural life that no one can really imitate or duplicate.
1: Mm. Is there a
2: and
1: particular
2: as well,
1: song?
2: You can't.
1: Sorry, go ahead.
2: Go ahead.
1: No, is there a particular song or melody you associate with Clive or with Whitney or that you've been thinking about?
2: You know, I wanted to play this at the end of us talking, so we can do it now.
1: I mean, I'm never going to say no to you playing anytime.
2: It goes like...

0: Man, that's amazing. I love it. Do you, what is it like to have, do you think in music? I mean, when something happens in your life, when, you know, whether it's Clive dying or just some events happen in your life, do you relate them to music? Maybe a dumb question, but.
1: Well, actually, it isn't, because we are still painting from the loss of someone who's been with me for 18 years, Lamar Mitchell. He's a great talent, a great arranger, and on the 1st of June, we lost him. But, I mean, you know, you have people that are around you, you're surrounded with music, you hear it, you relate to the things that have happened to you in your life, the experiences. So music is as natural as breathing, honestly.
0: And it's always been that way for you, that music is as natural as breathing. Because, I mean, I love music, but it's not something that is natural for me. I wish I had that, that gift.
1: I think if you think about those various times in your life, the great times in your life, those unfortunate circumstances that happen in life, you can reflect on that moment, that time, and those moments and those times, and you'll think of something that will remind you of it, and it usually will be associated with a song.
0: Clive Davis once said about his ability to pick chart toppers. He said, "I accept it as a natural gift that I never knew I had." How is that something you think about when you're writing, when you're producing? I mean, given the career you've had and all the success you've had, do you still care about where this thing, you know, charts, or where, you know, how many streams it gets? Or for you, is it the music first and all, and you have to love it, you have to feel it?
1: You know, I always say this, that like Duke Ellington said, it don't mean a thing, and if it ain't got that swing. And so it's true today as it were true then. It may be another thing other than swing. It may be hip-hop. It may be some country song. It may be some gospel song. Maybe some jazz song, whatever, because you have all these various genres of music. But at the end of the day, if it makes you feel good, it gives you that something, then more than likely, not only you, but others will relate to it. And I think they kind of learned that from you know, Berry Gordy, who, as you know, started Motown. I remember just how close he and Clive were as well. So, you know, we have and we've had some great people. I think that people, for me, have to remember that if you want to understand the significance of music, remember how many things through music have happened. You think about Bruce Springsteen and the song that he did about what was going on in Minneapolis, and you think of the songs that Bob Dylan has done, you think of you could go on and on and on the various songs, Marvin Gaye, What's Going On. And, you know, those songs have stood the test of time.
0: Yeah.
1: My writing Happy Birthday
0: songs
1: for
0: can change
1: Dr.
0: The
1: King's
0: world.
1: Birthday.
0: You wrote your Happy Birthday for
1: does,
0: Dr. King's Birthday.
1: And it will. Yes, I did. I did. Because I believed that there was something that was meant to happen. And by the way, I remember Clive hearing the song and said, "Yeah, that's the way, we're going to get it." And we did. So, you know, I believe in people, but I believe that people must be fed the truth. Not lies, not fakeness, not things that are made up to, you know, to get how many whatevers you get. I'm talking about real stuff. So I think that it's important for those of music, those in various positions, whether it be spiritually, politically, you know, do the work and do the right thing for the people, because music is not going to go away.
0: Yeah. Well, Stevie, you do the work and you tell the truth. And I love you for it, and so many people love you for it. And thank you for talking to us tonight.
1: And I love the fact that we had Clive Davis, who gave us that same truth. And you know the great artists that he did bring to us. Yeah. Thank you.
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1: Tonight, the White House touts a concession from Iran that was in the Obama deal.
2: The Iranians have agreed to invite IAEA inspectors back into their country.
1: While the U.S. allows Tehran to sell oil in dollars for the first time in decades. Plus,
3: well, I personally think the Electoral College is an abomination.
1: Hillary Clinton reignites a debate over how America votes. And Kamala Harris does, too.
4: I think we need to look at that, too.
1: And Donald Trump blames vandals for his reflecting pool chaos and threatens to throw them into the deep end.
5: They did something to create the algae.
1: Live at the table, Charles Blow, Jason Rance, Jamel Hill, Caroline Downey, and Anna Navarro. Americans with different perspectives aren't talking to each other, but here they do.
6: Good evening. I'm Abby Phillip in New York. Tonight, the White House is touting a, quote, big deal in its talks with Iran. But the breakthrough is something that was in Barack Obama's nuclear deal that President Trump tore up.
2: This is probably what we're most excited about as Americans. The Iranians have agreed to invite IAEA inspectors back into their country. That is a major milestone for the American people and the first step in permanently denuclearizing or permanently ending a nuclear weapons program in Iran.
7: For decades, inspectors will have access to Iran's entire nuclear supply chain, from the uranium mines and mills where they get raw materials to the centrifuge production facilities where they make machines to enrich it. And under the terms of the deal, inspectors will have the permanent ability to inspect any suspicious sites in Iran.
6: Back in 2015, Republicans criticized President Obama's nuclear deal, claiming it gave billions in cash to Iran. It actually was their own assets that were unfrozen. But Trump today said that he has lifted sanctions on the sale of Iranian oil for the next 60 days. And for the first time in decades, the United States is allowing oil to be imported into this country. A reminder, just last month, the State Department announced new sanctions on Iran's trading oil with China, and it argued that Iran's oil trade was the primary revenue stream for Iranians to fund terrorism and regional destabilization. So I don't know. I mean, I guess if the benchmark is how do we fix things that we broke, maybe this is a big deal, but not only was the IAEA inspections part of the Iran nuclear deal, but IAEA inspectors were in Iran up until last summer, right at the point at which Operation Midnight Hammer happened. And then it was after that that they left the country because the Iranian government shut down their access to nuclear sites as a result of the U.S. attacks on Iran. So why is this some kind of breakthrough that J.D. Vance is touting?
8: I don't know if it's a breakthrough. I think the reason why it's being framed that way is obviously political. They're looking for a win in front of the American public who have been not convinced that this was the right thing to do. I think some of this is just simply premature, both coming from J.D. Vance, but also critics of this. We don't actually know what the plan is. We don't know what this deal is going to look like in 60 days. I hope that it's something different than what we've had in the past. I am amongst the conservative critics of the MOU. But I'm also understanding that that's all it is. It's a memo of understanding that this notion that we're laying the foundation. Fair enough. The immediate goal was to end the military strikes and to reopen the Strait of Hormuz. That was a political goal to help bring down the cost of gasoline in this country going into the midterms. So I'm looking forward to what this is going to look like. I don't necessarily trust Iran. I don't think any of us should trust Iran. But we are doing things from a slightly different position than when President Obama was in power. They obviously don't have quite the same military threat as they did before. So we're going into it with a little bit more strength than we have in the past.
9: Yeah, but we went into it in peacetime. We went into it not having at least 13 American soldiers have to be killed to get it. We went into it not having 168 innocent Iranian schoolgirls killed to get it. We went into it not having our stockpiles depleted in order to get it. We went into it not having billions of dollars of American taxpayer money spent to get it. So I'm trying to figure out where the win is. Even if you say we don't know what it's going to be in 60 days, then why are the sanctions lifted today?
8: Because they're doing this in good faith to get to a point.
9: Good faith with the Iranians?
8: Well, we're acting in good faith. I don't think they're going to act in good faith. But this idea
9: then why would
8: that,
9: you do it?
8: But this idea that there have been no accomplishments whatsoever here is to completely dismiss the work that the military has done in destroying their air force, destroying their Navy capabilities. That does matter. That changes the power dynamics in that region.
6: But hold on.
9: But what has really changed is the Iranians are stronger.
6: I don't really
8: understand. They're definitely not stronger.
6: I don't understand
9: absolutely
6: the logic. I don't
9: that's
6: understand
9: ridiculous
6: the logic here. That,
9: absolutely they are.
6: If we are in a stronger position, why are we negotiating with them on things that they have already conceded in a past era in which there was no military threat on the table?
8: Two reasons. I think, number one, this administration believes that they're able to get to a deal that changes the dynamics with Iran in a place where we can actually trust them. Now, I'm highly skeptical of that. But number two, and I think the underlying issue...
6: You acknowledge that they are not giving anything that they have not given before, correct?
8: Well, I'm saying they're giving something that they haven't given before.
6: Which is what?
8: With I'm saying they're not.
6: Okay.
8: But the context is different in which
10: yeah,
8: they're no longer the same threat as they were before.
10: The okay.
6: But
10: the MOU,
6: that's
10: MOU,
6: I mean,
10: the
6: maybe they're not. Maybe they're no longer the same threat. Maybe yes, we bombed them significantly. But that would then follow that we would get way more out of them, not way less. So why are we getting the same amount that Obama got? And he didn't have to bomb them for it.
10: Yeah, I mean, this is the conservative critique of the MOU. Basically, Iran has reneged on every single treaty it's ever signed, by the way. We're seeing now that Hezbollah is still striking Israel from Lebanon because they weren't included in the negotiations. This could dismantle tomorrow, which would give the United States a convenient out from some of these commitments. Like you said, a lot of conservatives are not comfortable with these concessions. But to draw this blanket comparison between this and the Obama deal, it's just not true. Because to Jason's point, the war context, this is a post-war framework. We didn't just negotiate a limited nuclear deal. What we did is all of the...
6: We didn't negotiate a nuclear deal at all.
10: Well, no, that's going to come down the road.
6: Well,
10: but the JCPOA, it literally put out a commission, facilities with a sunset clause, because as you recall, the JCPOA, 10 to 15 years, that was going to expire.
6: Okay.
10: Trump
6: that's,
10: demolished
6: okay,
10: those
6: that's
10: facilities.
6: 15 years.
10: So now that's off the
6: that's
10: table.
6: That's 15 years compared to zero nuclear commitments, just to be clear. That's the actual comparison. But let me just play. This is actually interesting.
11: Watching these two guys try to make turn themselves into pretzels to justify
6: To be fair,
11: this,
6: I mean, neither of them support the
11: World
6: MOU.
11: Cup.
6: To be
10: well,
6: fair,
10: no,
6: neither of them support
10: the
6: MOU,
10: context.
6: So that's probably why
10: you
6: this
10: know,
6: is
10: and
6: ridiculous.
10: He's right. The missile stockpiles. Gone.
6: But
10: you know, Obama
6: the missile stockpiles
10: refused to negotiate.
6: Are not going.
10: They're mostly gone.
6: But
11: you
6: also,
11: will
6: okay, I do want to play this because I think we should just hear it from Donald Trump's own mouth, what he thinks a good deal actually looks like. Listen.
12: We've made them a strong country from really a very weak country.
13: And we took the sanctions off. We got nothing for that.
14: We've rewarded the world's leading state sponsor of terror with $150 billion, and we received absolutely nothing in return.
12: It's a one-sided transaction where we're giving back $150 billion to a terrorist state, really the number one terrorist state.
15: I would have made a deal not from desperation. I would have doubled and tripled up the sanctions, and I would have made a much better deal.
6: Okay. So just to lay it out,
9: not with the
6: missiles are not gone. In fact, Trump said that they are entitled to missiles for self-defense. He's looking at a deal that contemplates, first of all, his statement of the facts here are not accurate. But even if they were, his deal would contemplate twice as much in sanctions relief money that goes to Iran. Sanctions relief is happening right now. Iran has done nothing except what is required under current international law, which is to open up the Strait of Hormuz. So even by Trump's own standards, I don't see how this deal measures up.
16: Well, not only that, it's just they're not going to be able, the conservative position is never going to be able to outrun the reason the deal was torn up in the first place. It's because of inherent jealousy of Barack Obama. So the president is insecure. And he did something that actually moved all of this backwards because of his own level of insecurity and hatred of the president that was before him. And that is, we are never going to be able to, we're never going to be able to get up under that.
8: But I think a lot of the criticism right now against Donald Trump is driven by the fact that the critics hate him as well. And so they're unwilling to look at this, what we end up seeing.
11: There's plenty of Republicans who have been very supportive of Trump, including people like, for example, Senator Roger Wicker, who is half dead and he woke up from his coma to say this deal sucks. I mean, you know, I mean, have you seen him lately? You know, people like Lindsey Graham.
10: All right.
11: There is nothing that Donald Trump does that Lindsey Graham doesn't like, and he's been critical of this. People in the, you know, in the right wing blogosphere who have been very supportive, and I admire that. I admire that they are standing on principle and calling a spade a spade. I mean, not only are we giving them exponentially more money, not only are we lifting sanctions, but now Iran knows that they can close the Strait of Hormuz and bring us
8: Iran also knows that we can strike them militarily, which the Obama administration was unwilling to do.
11: We did strike them militarily, and you know what they know? They know that they can survive it.
16: Correct.
8: Look at you. So you're arguing that the economic situation right now in Iran is somehow better than what
16: they're saying. No, I'm saying that they can survive it. But that is fighting a different war.
8: But that is a piece
16: that's the thing,
8: of this
16: we're fighting a different war than they are.
8: They know that the war here is unpopular.
16: They know the war is unpopular. They know that people here are looking at gas prices.
8: That's
16: true. They are willing.
11: And the elections are 4 months away.
16: And the election are 4 months. They know all of these things. Those are huge leverage points for them. So they don't care about their own personal suffering.
10: I was just going to say, I think it's worth pointing out, on all of that understood, that all of these proxies of Iran, the Houthis, Hezbollah, Hamas, Israel and the United States have greatly degraded them. And they were attacking U.S. bases, U.S. soldiers, killing them.
9: In 2018, when Donald Trump reinstated the sanctions on Iran, he said out of his own mouth he was doing so to deny them the capacity to, what does he say, deny them the funds they need to advance its bloody agenda, which is basically to fund the very same groups that you just described. Now we're allowing them, we're lifting those sanctions that he reinstated onto them. What do you think that money is going to go? What do you think it's going to do?
10: I think you're correct that if it does end up in their coffers, and this very limited point, I think if it does go to their coffers, that, yeah, it's going to fund the world's biggest sponsor of terror, as it has historically. I don't think this MOU is going to stick. I don't think it is.
16: So then it's...
8: The point is to get to the 60 days and actually get something done. You bring up an important point
10: every
8: in all of this.
10: Deal.
6: Wait, hold on. Just to be clear, you guys are not making the same point. She's saying the MOU is not going to last. You're saying that it will and that...
8: No, I'm not saying
6: that.
8: Okay. No, I'm saying the point of getting the MOU on the table is so you can start these negotiations. It's really what's going to happen in 60 days. And I think we should judge that harshly
6: if
8: it's a bad deal.
9: So Iran gives up
8: leg. Well, then that's what we figure out. I mean, that's part of the negotiation.
6: I mean, I'm saying what happens, like, really, like, let's wish cast into the future. What would happen? What is the scenario if we don't get a deal in 60 days?
10: I can do
6: a recommendation.
10: The only way to do this is to crush them.
6: Okay.
9: What does that mean?
10: He already threatened to wipe out their civilization.
9: So what does crush them mean?
10: No, like if he was withholding military force. Like,
9: okay. We're always withholding because we don't want to destroy the world.
10: This,
9: so what are you,
10: saying,
9: what are you saying?
10: I'm not saying he will, and I'm saying not saying.
9: What does crush them mean to you?
8: Let her respond.
9: You respond. You have to roughly
6: hear. One at a time.
9: I want to know what you're saying about that.
10: Iran was dangling the one piece of leverage it has, which was the Strait of Hormuz.
9: Okay.
10: Because we were letting them do that.
9: Okay.
10: What do you think it means if we don't let them do that?
9: So I'm asking you, what do you mean when you said you should crush them? I want to know what that means to you.
10: I'm saying technically it means escalate military force.
9: And to what?
10: Yeah, maximum pressure.
9: To what end? Because we've already destroyed their military. So what is the end?
6: Let me just ask you.
11: If you think 2 months from an election,
6: I don't think this is hypothetical.
10: I don't think there is an appetite. Hold on a second.
6: This is not really a super hypothetical situation. The military said at the beginning of this conflict they had a list of targets. It was, you know, hundreds of targets. They got to nearly the end of that list, and then they stopped bombing. The Strait of Hormuz, the options are we do what we did, which is the blockade, and maybe try to escort ships, or we try to put boots on the ground, take Karg Island to secure it. Is that what you're saying we would do?
10: I'm not recommending that. I'm saying that is the only way to actually end this. Like, because the deal would be what?
9: So you recommend
6: put boots on the ground.
10: No, I'm saying, like, there's really no in between. Like, there really is no in between.
9: I need you to get your story straight. Because you first said you were recommending it, and now you're saying you're not. So which one is it?
10: No, I'm saying if you want to finalize this and basically make it so that
9: Iran is... Let it come on out your mouth. What?
10: If you don't want to broker with a terrorist regime anymore, then yes, you have to apply more military force.
9: So you are suggesting it.
16: I just think,
10: I'm saying that is, if that's what their calculus is.
6: Listen, I just think that it's not helpful to say, we got to do more. I mean, what does that really look like? Is it what Trump said, which is taking out their bridges, their infrastructure, their desalination plants, which would be
9: war crimes?
6: Is it putting boots on the ground? Because right. Which of these bad scenarios do you want?
10: Listen, I'm telling you that I'm not sure what their thinking is internally. But in the beginning, at the outset of this, they were floating all these options. And I agree, it wasn't a clear
11: The American people don't want any options. The American exactly. people want to get the hell out of
16: the
11: there
16: loss.
11: To the point that even if we know it's a bad deal, we are happier with a bad deal than we are continuing to be in their bombing
10: and putting people at risk. Is
11: but let's call it a bad deal.
16: The context is not what you got in it for. I mean, they're
10: There are some improvements.
9: You're right. There's some improvements. We've degraded their military.
10: Yes.
9: The negative where I say they are stronger is that now we have enshrined them as the gatekeepers of the Straits of Hormuz. They know that they can take it. They know that it imposes a maximum pressure on us and the rest of the world whenever they want to do it. And that was never the case
17: until
9: they proved it during this war.
6: All right. Let's leave it there. Next for us, we've got more breaking news tonight. The man with no experience that Trump put in charge of the nation's intelligence agencies has now begun mass firings there. And just a reminder, these are the groups that are in charge of preventing another 9/11 from happening on U.S. soil. Plus, the president claims vandals are creating algae in the reflecting pool that he spent at least $14 million to make over. We'll discuss.
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6: Tonight, a major shakeup at the agency that's meant to keep America safe and help prevent another 9/11. A source tells CNN that President Trump's acting intel chief, Bill Pulte, is slashing jobs at the Office of the Director of National Intelligence. Now, it's not clear which positions are impacted yet, but we're told that the National Counterterrorism Center and the National Counterintelligence and Security Center are both expected to be hit hard. Now, Pulte had reportedly been eyeing large-scale cuts. Sources previously told CNN that he showed up to his new job last week and demanded a list of every employee so he could weigh whether to fire them. This is actually a pretty unbelievable story. I mean, somebody who has zilch experience in national security, in intelligence, in anything related to this field, shows up at the job on day one and just gets a list of names and then decides who should have a job protecting America and who should not. How?
7: And this is another point where Republicans have stood up and voiced concerns. There have been bipartisan concerns about the lack of qualification and the character or lack thereof of Bill Pulte. Which is why, if you will remember, Trump for a minute there pretended he was nominating somebody else, right? Jay Clayton. And then somehow stopped that nomination and put this guy back, Pulte, back acting in because he wants this done. This is what, you know, I think Trump sees DNI as the deep state and that it's full of people that are working against him.

0: Ice Cube's Big 3 is back. The most competitive basketball league on earth is on CBS this Saturday. Big 3 All-Star Dwight Howard and the LA Riot take on Greg Monroe and the Dallas Power. Then Coach Rick Mahorn, Sensation Nasir Khor, and the Detroit Amps look to protect home court against back-to-back MVP Michael Beasley and the defending champs Miami 305. The game played the way you love. 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
1: Bit foreign actors from doing horrible things. Who's served by this?
2: Well, let me just ask the elephant in the room, because Trump hates the intelligence infrastructure because he thinks that they went after him. Is that what this is about? Is this entire project about taking revenge against entities that he thought went after him, even though their jobs have absolutely nothing to do with him? And most of the day they wake up and they are thinking about how to prevent terror attacks on the homeland?
3: Well, to be a little bit of a mouthpiece for conservatives, what Anna was saying is right about some of the criticisms of Pulte. Mitch McConnell didn't want him, but it was for a specific statutory reason that you are required by law to have intelligence experience to serve as the director of national intelligence, which he does not, which is why this is a temporary role. He's acting, and technically under the Vacancy Act, he can serve in this role temporarily, but obviously a lot of Republicans are not a big fan of it. Even in his housing role, a lot of conservatives argue that he's not necessarily qualified for that either. The 50-year mortgage idea was abysmal, backfired, was not well received because, it's just like it's a continuation of basically what FDR did. But I digress. The thing about what he's doing with slashing roles is conservatives will also say any kind of downsizing of a department that they think is somewhat useless is a good thing. Now, I know you're wondering, why am I saying useless? Well, after 9/11, DNI was created, to your point, to collect data on foreign actors who were nefarious. But it actually added a lot of bureaucracy, and it didn't streamline intelligence very well. So there's a lot of conservatives, well-intentioned, very smart, who think that DNI shouldn't exist.
2: Yeah, but
3: I think
2: it's totally okay to have an argument about bureaucracy, the structures, does it work, does it not work? But I also just want to be clear that the role of DNI is a coordinating role. Because the big failure of 9/11 was that all these different intelligence agencies had information about a potential attack and weren't sharing it with each other. So that's why it exists. I also think we have to acknowledge it's 2026, okay? It's been 25 years, and there have been no similar attacks on the homeland. So the idea that it's been a complete failure seems to be disproven by the fact that we have actually prevented a similar attack on the homeland.
4: Well, and we've prevented it recently, right? Not to the same level, and we did that despite the 40% cuts. I look at something like this, and I say to myself, on the one hand, I look at this, and I say, yeah, on the surface, it's concerning. But the other hand, we don't know what's actually been cut. To your point
2: isn't
4: of the bureaucracy.
2: Concerning?
4: Right this moment? No, it's not that concerning.
2: That
4: tomorrow and the next day, it will. I'd like to know some of the details, though. I agree with your point
2: cuts in another year. Isn't
4: on
2: that
4: the bureaucracy. If we're cutting positions because they are redundancies of redundancies of redundancies, mm-hmm. Well, I am still a little bit concerned because we're in the space of intel. I'm not going to give that the exact same level of concern if this was just some whole cloth cut.
1: Abby just read the news. The guy didn't know what anybody did. Can I finish?
4: Tell me who was cut. Give me one position.
1: But I don't
4: cut.
1: Know his
4: exactly.
1: list.
4: Exactly. You don't know the list.
1: Exactly.
4: And so I'm saying
1: so
4: there might be a place where
1: a whole
4: we all
1: lot
4: agree.
1: Not letting me talk.
4: Because
1: what
4: you're not
1: doing.
4: Saying anything.
1: I can't
4: because
1: your mouth is clapping like this and I'm
4: you're
1: trying to get my words
4: out. That is not even up for discussion.
1: Finished?
4: I'm not finished. Give me one more second.
2: Hold on one second.
1: You can ask for a list of names.
2: Let me let him finish and then I promise
1: you. Is he going to be finished?
4: Yeah. When we find out the specifics, we can then look at that and say this was wrong. But I also remember not long ago we were told all of these cuts were happening in the federal government, and we got to the point where we were told the guy who unlocks the bathroom at a park who only has the keys to unlock the door, we're never going to be able to open the bathroom again. Like that was
2: sorry,
4: kind of
2: Jason,
4: over the
2: that
4: absurd.
2: Is not
1: about
2: what happened.
1: Attack on the
4: that
1: home
4: is what happened.
1: There, about
2: there,
1: the bathroom?
2: Were, there was a slashing of the federal government. We actually told people to stop working and then continued to pay them. So. So, yeah, I mean, it was concerning
5: that
2: happened.
5: And then we have to rehire.
2: And then we have to rehire.

0: Can I say
1: it was 100% correct that people raised concerns about it at the time because it did not make any sense. And then they tried to rehire some of those people.
2: Why don't you say the same thing three times? Let me say this. He got a list. He has no experience in this area. He knows none of these people. He has no ability to know which of these people is important and which is not. And he starts slashing on his first day. You trying to tell me that that should inspire any confidence in us, that that is about bureaucracy? He doesn't know what they were doing.
3: But Charles,
4: I'm saying you're arguing points that haven't been established. Who is he dealing with?
3: But that's the bigger point, though, is that we have seen this as being a part of the staple of this administration, hiring grossly incompetent and unqualified people.
2: DEI,
3: putting them in positions they frankly don't deserve to be in, and then allowing them to figure it out at the expense of our standing as Americans, at the expense of American lives, and frankly, other people who work in federal government. The entire process is insulting. This dude doesn't know anything.
2: This is the first affirmative action for white men is out of control.
5: His only qualification is that he loves Trump, and is vindictive, as he has proven in his housing.
1: Hillary Clinton says the Electoral College is an abomination, and Kamala Harris thinks it's worth looking into. We'll debate the pros and cons. We'll be right back.
6: Welcome back to That's a Pepper Thing. First up, we've got Harrison wrapping his Dr. Pepper in a tiny quilt so it feels at home. Oh, how tender. That's a Pepper Thing. And over to Becca, who's whispering affirmations to her can.
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6: Welcome back to That's a Pepper Thing. First up, we've got Harrison wrapping his Dr. Pepper in a tiny quilt so it feels at home. 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
3: Tonight, Hillary Clinton is reigniting a debate over how America votes.
4: Well, I personally think the Electoral College is an abomination. For obvious reasons.
3: You'll remember in the 2016 election, Clinton surpassed Trump in the popular vote by nearly 3 million votes. But Trump did win the Electoral College and thus the White House. This is how the system works. Doesn't mean it can't be changed, but should it be?
5: Well, here's the thing. It's better if you make the argument when you didn't lose the election. You know what I'm saying? Is that
3: from a position of strength.
5: It's like, listen, anybody who studied any small bit of history knows the Electoral College is rooted in slavery. That was the entire reason that it was invented, essentially. And we should have gotten from up under it a long time ago. And not just because you have two women quite capable who lose the election. So I don't have a problem with her argument. I think it's probably correct. And I think most people in this country, you want to. A big reason there's a lot of apathy is because a lot of people feel like their vote doesn't matter. And the reason they feel that way is because they look at things like, okay, let me get this straight. We can all agree and all, from a popular vote standpoint, vote for a candidate and that candidate still lose. And that the math doesn't math for them. So it's like, why are we clinging to the system?
6: If anybody should hate the Electoral College, it should be Hillary Clinton.
7: Yeah, right?
5: I understand why she does.
6: She's got the self-awareness to laugh at the fact that she hates it because she won the popular vote by 3 million and she lost the electoral vote. So I actually like that side of Hillary where she's self-deprecating and she's laughing at the circumstances. Mm-hmm. The bottom line is changing the Electoral College is something that we talk about all the time. It's archaic. It may not make no sense. It's rooted in slavery. All those things are true. But in practicality, getting rid of it, it's in the Constitution, would require a constitutional amendment.
8: So to that
6: and that
8: point,
6: is an incredibly high bar. And in this political environment,
5: not going to happen.
7: It's not going to happen. It also, just to be clear, I mean, it wasn't founded because of slavery. That's just factually inaccurate. The reasons behind it had a lot to do with the size of the country and the lack of technology to actually reach everyone at the time. That's why the Electoral College came out.
5: So it
7: to your point, I agree with you
9: that. Last stand.
7: Because it's not a lot.
9: We're not going to let that last stand.
7: It's not a lot.
9: Let's take the word rooted out. But you're not going to sit here and say this. That has nothing to do with slavery, which is what you just insinuated.
7: I'm going to say that it had nothing to do with slavery.
9: Okay,
7: nothing to do with slavery.
9: That's just not
7: true.
3: Give us the counterpoint.
9: That's not true. So the large states, the small states were already up in arms because if you had a straight vote, a popular vote, then they would always be drowned out. Some of the smaller states were in the South. Roughly a third of their populations were enslaved people. One of the compromises was to take a one person for every representative you had. That incorporates the three-fifths rule on slaves automatically because the representatives were determined with the three-fifths rule incorporated. The moment that the Electoral College adopted one person for every representative, it incorporated by default the slave clause. For this man to sit here and say it has nothing to do with slavery, what did you learn in school?
7: Well, I learned that it wasn't rooted in slavery.
9: But no,
7: because again, that is just factually inaccurate.
9: We took rooted
7: off
9: the table.
7: That is context in which I was responding.
9: No,
7: you're wrong. You're wrong. I'm not arguing that slavery doesn't play any role in anything.
9: You just said that.
7: I'm saying it's
6: Jeff Flake, you were absolutely schooled by your ignorance, making the 2026
3: argument for the Electoral College. Listen to this.
8: I'm one who finds virtue in the Electoral College. And it's not just because I come from a smaller state, Arizona, that may benefit more than a larger state like California. It emphasizes our system of federalism. We are not a direct democracy, we're a representative democracy. The states have considerable power. The states run elections. That is a good thing to decentralize that kind of power.
3: So that's a case for it that is, even in this modern day, taking all of that into history into consideration. But I guess I just wonder, I mean, what's wrong with just one person, one vote applying at the presidential level?
10: There is a constitutional amendment on the table for the popular vote election of the presidency in 1968 after Nixon won. It was Republicans who were aggressively advocating for that. It was Democrats who killed that proposal because they were so persuaded by the counterargument that they read at the 11th hour, which basically said that this is a constitutional bulwark against majoritarianism. Every single safeguard in our constitutional framework prevents majoritarianism. Everything, federalism, the fact that the Senate has two senators that are equal no matter what state you're in, the fact that the House is proportionate based on population, the fact that, you know, everything is divided between the federal government and the states. This is just an extension of that. And you know why the Electoral College really works? It's because it forces both political parties to try to court moderate voters in swing states. Of course, progressive candidates would rather just spend all their time on the campaign trail in California. They would rather not go to Pennsylvania. But it forces them to understand the concerns
9: so let me get
10: and interests
9: get
10: of, that one. Of other
9: get
10: states.
9: That one. Well, you need to learn some history. Go back and check on that diploma they gave because that ain't working.
3: Hold on, Caroline, are you finished?
10: I was just going to say that there are so many interests, diverse interests across this country that vary by geographic region, industries as well. And it's a good thing.
9: The counterpoint to that. The counterpoint to that is that all of the energy is put into swing states and none into safe states because of the Electoral College. Because 48 of the 50 states have a winner-take-all Electoral College system, there is no reason to go into a state that you know that you're going to lose or that you know that you already have. So none of those people get campaigned to at all. They only get courted when they can go into get a big rally out of that particular place because all their people are there.
10: They can vote with their feet.
9: But here's the problem.
10: They can leave the state, which is what people do.
9: Everybody's trying to pack up and leave and go to Pennsylvania just so you can hear a campaign ad.
10: Yes.
9: What do you sound crazy? Nobody's going to do that.
10: If they don't feel represented in their state, they do.
3: Here's an interesting wrinkle. President Trump, or at the time just Citizen Trump, back in 2012, said the Electoral College is a disaster for democracy. And then Trump in 2016 says the Electoral College, this is after he won the Electoral College, the Electoral College is actually genius in that it brings all states, including smaller ones, into play. Campaigning is much different. His eyes were open.
7: You know who likes the Electoral College? When you win it that way. The people who don't like it is when they lose it that way.
5: Yeah,
7: I don't get why Hillary Clinton is against
5: when
7: it.
5: When they didn't win or lose.
7: But the consistency
9: who won the presidency
7: more
9: without winning the popular vote, though, have been both Republicans. And
6: I will tell you, I've lived in Florida for 46 years, and when I first got there, it was blue. Then it became purple, right? Florida, Florida, Florida, and now it's red. It was a hell of a lot of fun before when we were getting campaigned at, you know? Recorded our votes.
3: Now nobody cares.
6: Nobody cares. They just want our money.
3: Next for us, the president claims vandals are to blame for the growing mess in the newly remodeled reflecting pool, and people are being charged. We'll discuss next.
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2: Tonight, President Trump is playing the blame game for his reflecting pool woes. Without evidence, he claims vandals are intentionally ruining the pool, causing the algae buildup and the paint or sealant from peeling off the bottom.
3: We also fixed the reflecting pool. In fact, if you go over there right now, it looks very good. It's up. Somebody said fertilizer in the water. If you put fertilizer in the water, you get algae. But somebody said they might have put fertilizer. They did something to create the algae. But that doesn't matter because that's been purified. It's dead. Laying at the bottom, they're taking it out. They vacuum it out. They vacuum it very carefully out. And it'll be back to health pretty soon.
2: So far, at least five people have been arrested for vandalism, and at least five others have been issued citations. The president also claimed that a 350-foot gash was caused by a knife-wielding vandal.
4: I cannot believe you said that sentence with a straight face.
2: Did not make that up. I mean, I didn't make it up.
5: That's the shame
2: of it. He might have made it up, but I didn't make up the fact that he said it.
4: But it's ridiculous and absurd, and there is zero evidence for it. I mean, there is an actual logical scientific reason why painting the pool blue has resulted in this growth of algae. And it is ridiculous that in America, nobody's gone to jail because of being in the Epstein files or being, you know, having associations with Epstein. 1,500 people who actually did vandalize the Capitol got summarily pardoned. But people who were riding around and just, you know, looking at the stuff floating around in this pool are now arrested and being prosecuted by this government.
2: You're literally sicking the U.S. attorney people who are picking up the pieces of chipped paint in the reflecting pool.
6: Two things really can be true at once. I'm guessing that there are some people who foolishly decided to pick it out because they saw it floating, thinking they weren't doing any damage.
2: What,
6: they should not be hit with any vandalism
2: charge.
6: What's
2: wrong with that? There's actually nothing wrong.
6: Well, because anyone who's tried to peel off something like wallpaper, you try to peel off just a little bit and then the rest of it comes out. It does more damage.
5: Oh, God.
6: With this idea that...
4: You think people are jumping in the pool wading in there and picking the thing off the floor?
6: No, I think in most cases, it's probably someone,
4: there.
6: I'm saying in most cases, I think it's someone who thinks they're doing the right thing because it's floating and they're trying to clear it. I think those people obviously should not be hit with vandalism charges. I also think it's likely that people are trying to do something intentionally. Unless we're
4: You think somebody cut a 300-foot gash?
6: I think it's likely. Anna. I think it's likely that someone might have committed vandalism, given we just covered a story of 8647 on the lawn. Was that vandalism?
2: You said it's likely. Hold on
6: vandalism?
2: A second. You said it's likely.
6: That someone might commit a crime?
2: No. What
6: yeah, a vandalism?
2: What you said likely.
6: Yeah.
2: What makes you say that it was likely?
6: Because we've seen nonstop vandalism against this president and against Republicans for very long time. Vandalism exists.
7: It
6: exists on
7: vandalism
6: both sides.
7: We've seen against Republicans.
6: What was just cut into the lawn?
7: You're not going to
6: I'm giving you an example.
7: You're not going to get
6: literally,
7: out
6: within the last few days, we
7: you
6: had stories about the
7: vandalism against Republicans. I would love to know the answer to the question.
6: You don't see graffiti?
7: One graffiti is the only
6: one. Yes, there's only, folks, there's been one instance of graffiti. That's it.
7: So you have to keep talking loud, but you don't answer that question because it's not true.
2: What would it take
7: the amount of lying at this table.
2: Vandalize to this extent a pool that, according to, you know, let's just take Trump's favorite analogy, is the size of a skyscraper? What exactly would it take to make that happen?
6: Well, what would it take to carve 86 into the
4: That's
6: law?
4: Not the question like, she asked
6: but
4: you.
6: But it's the same thing.
4: That was a massive
7: question
4: she asked
7: you. You can't get the truth out of this one for now.
6: I'm sorry. I've never committed vandalism against a reflection pool, so I don't know what goes into it.
7: You're committing vandalism against the truth right now when you're saying nonstop vandalism against Republicans.
2: But can I posit a scenario,
6: Jason? Do you not see that it's possible that any...
2: Jason, can I posit a little scenario? Please. A couple days ago, the federal employees took gallons of, you know, hydrogen peroxide
7: and poured it in there.
2: Into the pool.
6: Yeah, they started that in 2021
2: under Biden. And they did it for
7: days. It wasn't painted in 2020.
6: It was under Biden.
7: Are you making any sense?
2: The president painted the pool. Then they poured gallons and gallons and gallons of a substance into the pool. I mean, if you saw anybody pouring gallons of a substance into the pool, you might think it was vandalism. But these guys were federal employees. So I don't know. I mean, what is more probable?
1: I don't know. Listen,
6: sorry,
1: all I know
6: true.
1: About this story is that, okay, the paint is peeling. Apparently Obama, under his administration, it was falling into disrepair. This seems to be a really bad, like, the execution of cleaning this pool seems to be very difficult to maintain.
7: Well, that cannot be all you know about this story. You came on TV to talk about it.
1: I'm telling you that, like...
7: That's the worst research I've ever seen in my life, if that's all you know about this story.
1: I'm just explaining the fact that the pool, how many issues that have happened to this pool, the fact that there was a parasite and ducks were in danger, so they had to drain the pool.
6: Caroline, all the problems started under Trump. All the
4: problems
6: started.
4: But I'll tell you what, though.
7: The pain showed up on the truck. The only guy
4: who gave a no-bid contract with no process
2: right.
4: to
2: millions
4: of
2: dollars of our
6: Biden
4: of our
6: did that for hundreds of millions of dollars
1: well,
6: over the course of several years.
1: It was a well-intentioned beautification project. It just is hard to implement.
2: You do have to leave it there. Next for us, the panel is going to give us their nightcaps. Weird food combination edition. We'll be right back.
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2: As World Cup fever continues, people are sharing wild food combinations available at the stadiums. How about $75 caviar-topped trays of tater tots and $22 Twinkie cheeseburgers? That sounds gross. Okay, so for tonight's nightcap, what is your favorite weird food combination? Caroline, you're up first.
1: Pickle juice martinis.
2: Ooh.
1: It's delicious.
2: That's a thing.
1: I took a nightcap seriously. Like a I took it literally.
15: Probably the best and weirdest food combination I had. I had pigeon and rosé.
2: What is that?
15: Pigeon.
4: As in a little bird?
15: Yes, as in pigeon. God. I had it in Hong Kong. There's a photo of it. It's like, it was delicious.
4: Wow.
15: Had it with a nice crisp glass of rosé.
4: That thing looks like it went swimming in the reflecting pool.
1: Yes,
15: and it was amazing.
2: That is terrifying. I'm not going to lie. All right, Anna.
4: Look, a friend of mine who's a cheesemonger in Miami is selling a caviar hot dog. But I will tell you, I think I object to anything being put, caviar being put on a hot dog.
2: I'm not going to lie. That looks good.
15: That looks good.
4: You're pregnant. You're pregnant.
15: I'm not pregnant. That looks good.
1: Yeah.
7: I don't even know what mine was. I forgot what it could.
2: We've got to put it up on the screen.
7: Oh, chicken liver. Okay. I don't think that's weird.
1: That's not a combination. Just chicken liver straight up.
4: What's a combination?
1: That's not a combination. Chicken liver?
7: Chicken liver and iced tea? Yes.
2: All right.
7: It's amazing.
6: T-Mobile Park Mariners, they serve crickets that are deep fried, and people are putting them on things.
7: Time to go.
6: I'm totally. I'm not going to eat any of them, but I'm totally okay.
4: That's a Mexican delicacy.
6: Yep.
4: Chapulines.
6: People love them.
2: All right, everyone. Thank you for being here. 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
16: Hey, everybody. It's great to be with you here on CNN Newsroom. I'm Paul Sandoval, live in New York. And on the way, a major shakeup at the top U.S. intelligence agency as Donald Trump's acting spy chief begins some mass firings. Plus, what a note received days after Nancy Guthrie's disappearance reveals about the fate of Today Show anchor Savannah Guthrie's mother. And later, remembering the life and legacy of music icon Clive Davis.
17: Live from New York, this is CNN Newsroom with Polo Sandoval.
16: We do want to begin this hour in Washington, where critics say that moves by the Trump administration could weaken U.S. national security. First, sources are telling CNN that the acting director of national intelligence, Bill Pulte, has begun mass firings. Democratic lawmakers are saying that that could jeopardize the organization's mission and leave the country vulnerable to terror attacks. Second, sources are saying that the administration is threatening to withhold tens of millions of dollars in vital Homeland Security funding from states that don't adopt sweeping election changes. We'll have that exclusive reporting in just a moment. But first, we do want to begin with CNN's Elena Train on those mass firings in the intelligence community.
18: Firings have begun at the office of the Director of National Intelligence. A source familiar with the matter tells us. Now, they didn't give us a lot of details on who is expected to lose their jobs or really how many cuts are anticipated. But what we do know is that Bill Pulte, who was named recently by the president to be the acting director of national intelligence, that he's really been eyeing hundreds of jobs to cut. Now, a different source familiar with the matter told us that the National Counterterrorism Center and the National Counterintelligence and Security Center were expected to be hit hard. Now, this all comes, of course, as we know that Trump has really given Pulte a directive to essentially clean house. I know from my conversations with White House officials that really the president believes that many people in that agency, which I should remind you, it was created after 9/11 to oversee and kind of help coordinate many of the different intelligence agencies, including the CIA and the FBI, but that Trump doesn't really see that job as important, and he believes that there are many leakers in there, the so-called deep state. And this is actually what one source told our colleague CNN about the firings today. They said, quote, the deep state firings have begun. Now, I'll also say that Pulte is someone who doesn't necessarily get along very well with many people in the West Wing, but he does have a direct line to President Trump. And that was on, display today when we saw the president, when he was in the Oval Office for executive order signings. He actually had Pulte in the room with him. And again, goes to show just how much you really have seen kind of Pulte's presence here, much more so really than Tulsi Gabbard, who, of course, Pulte is replacing in the interim. Another thing to note is that we were actually told that Pulte showed up a day early to this new job last week. He was supposed to start on Friday. He showed up at the agency on Thursday. A lot of people saying he was eager to get in the door early to try and look at majorly downsizing these cuts. White House officials, when asked about this, pointed CNN to a statement that the president had made previously, essentially arguing that his directive to Pulte is to try and really downsize the agency. But again, this is something that we've heard from many people on Capitol Hill, not just Democrats, but also Republicans, who are very concerned about Pulte's role at such a high level of domestic intelligence, given that Pulte doesn't really have intelligence experience. And we also heard from some senators today, that includes Mark Warner, who sits on the Intelligence Committee in the Senate, and then also Rep. Jim Hyes, the Democrat on the House Intelligence Committee. They wrote a letter to Pulte encouraging him to not move forward with so many widespread cuts at the agency. But again, Trump is really the person around here who makes these final decisions. And for now, this is how he wants Pulte to proceed. Elena Treen, CNN, the White House.
16: And CNN is learning more about another decision that's being made by the White House to essentially withhold federal Homeland Security funds from states unless they enact changes to their elections. Multiple sources and documents obtained by CNN are noting that it's part of the president's campaign to curb alleged voter fraud. Under the new rules, states would have to make a number of changes, including phasing out some electronic voting systems by moving backwards to paper ballots. It would also include mandatory use of a controversial citizenship verification database. A DHS spokesperson is telling CNN that changes to grant requirements aren't official until they are formally announced and published. A former Justice Department official also telling CNN that the new requirements are likely to be blocked in court. Now to a heartbreaking update in the disappearance of Nancy Guthrie. Investigators are confirming that a note that was sent to CNN and another media outlet in February said that Guthrie had died soon after she was abducted from her Arizona home. It was sent right after a ransom note demanding millions of dollars in exchange for Guthrie's release. CNN's Nick Watt bringing us the latest.
19: Nancy Guthrie disappeared nearly 5 months ago. Now, new details from a ransom note sent just 5 days after she disappeared suggests that Nancy Guthrie is, in fact, dead. So, the first ransom note was sent February 3rd. Classic ransom note. Demanded millions, set deadlines. Then another note that investigators believe came from the same person that arrived February 6th. At a local news station in Arizona. And in that message, the person writes that Nancy Guthrie is dead, that she died shortly after the kidnapping, and that the kidnappers did not mean to kill her. Now, is this plausible, feasible? Yes. Nancy Guthrie was 84 years old when she vanished end of January, beginning of February, after having a dinner with family nearby. She was 84 years old. She did not have the medication that she needed with her when she disappeared. We also know from her phone records that at 2:28 that morning, February 1st, her pacemaker disconnected from the app on her phone. So could she have died shortly after kidnapping? Could she have died by accident? Maybe they didn't mean to kill her. Yes, that is all feasible. Now, interestingly, authorities did not want this notion that she was dead to be released on February 6th, because they wanted to be able to authenticate future communication with this person, this potential kidnapper. Now, about 10 days after Nancy Guthrie disappeared, of course, we saw that doorbell video of the man standing on her porch, masked, wearing a backpack. Listen, investigators managed to get a pretty good description of him. They got the brand of the backpack. Everybody thought that was going to be a breakthrough. It was not. Still, 5 months later, we still don't know exactly what happened. But interestingly, Savannah Guthrie, just before she went back to the Today Show, she gave an interview in which she said, you know, most of the ransom notes we thought were garbage, but the two we responded to, we do believe they are true. One of those, we believe, is this note that said Nancy Guthrie died shortly after the kidnapping. Now, Pima County, the local sheriff's department investigating this, they say that the investigation into Nancy Guthrie's disappearance is, quote, active and ongoing. Back to you.
16: Thanks to Nick Watt for that. President Trump's top diplomat is heading to the Middle East to discuss the agreement with Iran. Secretary of State Marco Rubio will be traveling to the United Arab Emirates, Kuwait, and Bahrain, all key U.S. allies in the region. He will also meet with the Gulf Cooperation Council, that group expected to play a key role in implementing elements of that signed memorandum. Well, meanwhile, there are now conflicting statements from the U.S. vice president and from Tehran on if nuclear inspectors will be allowed back into Iran. Iran state media reporting that Tehran did not discuss the nuclear issue during negotiations in Switzerland and that it did not accept any new commitments. Let's go now to CNN's Eleni Jokos joining me from Dubai. Eleni, what is the latest when it comes to these negotiations?
20: Yeah, so what we're hearing is that there is encouraging progress in all the diplomatic efforts that we've been seeing occurring over the last few days. But of course, there are sticking points. And you mentioned, you know, allowing nuclear inspectors into Iran, where there seems to be very different understanding from the Washington side and what Tehran is saying. So these, importantly, the nuclear inspectors would be heading into Iran, inspecting those nuclear sites by the International Atomic Energy Agency. Iran is disputing this, saying that they have not agreed and committed to that. And in fact, the president of Iran, Masoud Pezeshkian, posting this on X, he says the effectiveness of the talks depend on full commitment to the agreed obligations and their precise implementation. He says progress on this path will be measured by practical adherence to accepted responsibilities. Statements outside the agreed text do not help advance the negotiations. So Iran clearly pushing back on this. But in terms of the other sort of contours of the memorandum of understanding, we know that the United States has already lifted sanctions, creating a waiver for the selling of Iran oil as well as any crude products for Iran for the next 60 days. That is an important element, which means that Iran will be able to receive revenues in U.S. dollars. And of course, the other big flashpoint is what happens in the Strait of Hormuz. And we're looking very closely at vessel traffic, specifically over the weekend. And this, of course, when Iran declared the Strait of Hormuz closed once again after Israeli strikes into Lebanon. It's now open. 71 vessels, Polo, were able to transit over Saturday and Sunday. If you dig into those numbers, only 8 of those took the International Maritime Organization routes. 29 of those went dark or unknown routes, and the rest of them used the Iranian route. Now, Iran has been trying to sort of solidify its control, its formalization of a transit in the Strait of Hormuz. And interestingly, the Persian Gulf Strait Authority, this authority that was created a while back to try and sort of formalize any transits. They posted on X a form that needs to be filled in. They say they will allow shippers to transit within 48 hours of completing this form. So you've got this sort of push by the Iran side to try and formalize. And of course, the United States saying it is open. There's also a hotline now that has been created. This is the announcement from the Iranian side saying that this is going to be an operational effort to try and ensure any misunderstandings are worked through with the United States in terms of transit through the Strait of Hormuz in the coming days. And importantly, this is also a line that the shippers are able to use as they try and transit. In terms of the transits that we saw yesterday, around 35 ships were able to pass through. That is according to Kepler data. We're monitoring this very closely. And other experts that I spoke to said what is going to be prioritized here is LNG vessels, GTL vessels, and any crude vessels needing to transit. And this is why we're starting to see a little bit of pressure coming through on the oil price front, where oil prices have, of course, lost ground in anticipation for increased traffic through the strait.
16: And as you were speaking, we're also showing some of those numbers across the board, those Brent crude oil prices on the decline right now. And so glad you could point out all the different signals to be looking out for, especially with this mixed messaging from both sides. Eleni Jokos, thank you so much for joining us there from Dubai. And earlier I did speak with Nabih Bulos. He's a Middle East bureau chief for the LA Times. I asked him just how much progress there has actually been in this initial phase of negotiations. Here's what he said.
0: Well, I think it is worth noting that the JCPOA took about 600 days for it to be finalized. So let me just put this in context. We're expecting this to be done in 60 days, this iteration of the agreement, when the original one, the one that was torn up, by Trump in his first term, took 600 days. So, I mean, we just have to sort of be realistic about what is possible right now. And of course, there are a lot of issues that have to be nailed down. Now, I mean, with that being said, there have been encouraging noises from both sides, right? We have heard of this tranche of $6 billion each being released. We've heard of the situation of, for example, some of the stuff being used to buy basic products, etc. So there is, I suppose there are the trappings of movements, but we haven't seen anything concrete yet. But it is early days, to be fair.
16: Yeah, and adding to that list, there's that so-called hotline that's been established to resolve any sort of issues in the Strait of Hormuz, this monitoring structure that they talked about. But ultimately, though, I'm glad you mentioned the JCPOA, too, Nabih. What's your understanding right now of those sanctions? How does this sanctions relief for Iran under the Trump administration compared to what we saw in the Obama JCPOA that you just mentioned? Does it seem that with this new deal, Iran gets these, this relief almost up front before adhering to any sort of concessions?
0: Well, so, again, we have to see what's going to happen in the coming days. Let's be clear, right? All this stuff can basically be done in a certain fashion, but, until it's actually approved and implemented, it could be a long ways away. And again, I'll compare this, for example, with Syria, where the sanctions were in place for a long time, and then the Trump administration had the desire to remove them, and it took quite some time to actually implement that removal. And in fact, it's still ongoing at some level. So again, this will take time. Now, as for the sea change, as what we're talking about here, I mean, the biggest deal is that Iran will be able to sell its oil at world prices. I mean, it's important to note that in the past, I mean, there was no lack of oil with Iran, right? The issue was that it couldn't sell its oil at market prices because of sanctions and things of that nature, right? This would be a true sea change if it was able to sell its oil at a fair market price. That would actually be a big deal for its coffers.
16: All right, so let's take a look right now at some of the global numbers right now when it comes to stock markets, the sell-off, and some of the biggest names in tech appears to be dragging the markets down, way down, especially when you look at Korea's Kospi there showing a nearly 10% decline, a clear plummet there. And then you see some of the other numbers too across the board with in Japan about 3.5%. Also, in terms of Wall Street numbers, we do want to show you some futures and where those sit. And again, this amid those the ongoing negotiations right now in the Middle East to end the war in Iraq. You see some of those futures on the decline ahead of the stock market opening bell. We'll be monitoring that. On the way, we do have much, much more for you, including Argentina's soccer sensation, Lionel Messi. He keeps shattering these records. It's absolutely incredible to watch. Still ahead, how fans are reacting to his elite World Cup performance so far. And World Cup tourism reignited the debate over tipping culture in the United States, leading some business owners, owners of bars and restaurants, to make some big changes for the sake of paying their workers. Stay with us. You're watching CNN Newsroom.
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0: pain relief. Tylenol Rapid Release Gels.
1: Well, we do have reports of a major trade in the NBA just one day before the draft. Sources are telling not just ESPN, but also the AP, that the Milwaukee Bucks are sending Giannis Antetokounmpo to the Miami Heat. The deal reportedly includes Bobby Portis heading to Miami. Well, in exchange, the Bucks are getting Tyler Hero, Jaime Jaquez Jr., and two other players, at least three future first-round draft picks. Giannis, at 31 years old, is now a two-time MVP, 10-time All-Star, and also led the Bucks to an NBA championship in 2021. All right, everybody, it's on to the World Cup group stages that are heating up as teams look to solidify their rankings. Earlier, Algeria kept their tournament hopes alive, mounting a late comeback against Jordan. And this despite trailing at halftime, Algeria found a second win, pulling ahead in the 82nd minute to win 2-1. In other action on Monday, superstar Kylian Mbappe helping France secure a spot in the knockout stage. There's this incredible goal, scoring a brace against Iraq. Despite thunderstorms and a weather delay in Philadelphia, France did finish strong, shutting out Iraq 3-0. And Norway topping Senegal 3-2, a pair of second-half goals from star striker Erling Haaland. That was enough to hold off Senegal's late-game push. And arguably the biggest story so far from the group stages is this world-class performance from Argentina's Lionel Messi. Just look at his performance. With two goals against Austria, Messi becoming the tournament's all-time leading scorer. Monday's 2-0 victory also making Messi the new record holder for all-time World Cup wins. And the thing is, the tournament isn't even over yet, which is just incredible. We also want to tell you a little bit about what's in store for later today. Portugal and Uzbekistan, they get things started off in Houston as Ronaldo looks to secure his first win of this tournament. Then it's a showdown in Boston between England and Ghana. And across the U.S. border, Panama will be facing Croatia in Toronto, and Colombia taking on the Democratic Republic of Congo in Guadalajara, Mexico. And the World Cup has brought a new wave of international visitors to the U.S. In various cities that are hosting these games, giving local bars, pubs, and restaurants a major boost. But there are also many of those visitors who may not be quite familiar with American tipping culture. So to avoid problems, some restaurants, they are automatically adding gratuity to the bill. Owners saying that it's a simple way to ensure that their servers and their bartenders who rely heavily on these tips, that they're not left shortchanged. With me now is Cahal Reynolds. He's a bartender at Garvey's Irish Pub here in New York City at Times Square. Cahal, thank you so much for taking the time to join us. We know it's busy out there.
2: No problem. Thanks for having me on now. Just up for a few short minutes.
1: Yeah, of course. Listen, anybody who's traveled outside the United States knows that the tipping isn't really customary in many countries outside of the U.S. But here in the U.S., it certainly is, for the most part, central to the pay for many in the service industry, including cities hosting the World Cup right now. So just curious if we could start with maybe where you stand on this whole World Cup tipping dilemma and these reports of some restaurants and bars in the U.S. tacking on an additional 15 to 20% tip during the World Cup. What do you think?

0: Ice Cube's Big 3 is back. The most competitive basketball league on earth is on CBS this Saturday. Big 3 All-Star Dwight Howard and the LA Riot take on Greg Monroe and the Dallas Power. Then Coach Rick Mahorn, Sensation Nasir Khor, and the Detroit Amps look to protect home court against back-to-back MVP Michael Beasley and the defending champs Miami 305. The game played the way you love. 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
1: Yay!
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3: Yeah, I always ask myself too, just what people's perception of U.S. tipping culture is like in other parts of the world. I can see in some cases where they might be sort of taken by surprise, the idea of having to tack on another 20% on top of something that they thought they were already paying for. But do you think ultimately it's just these cultural differences to explain why there's that kind of shock value with some of the folks who are visiting the U.S. right now for the games?
4: Yeah, 100%. But I still think, like, if you travel over to Europe, you know, like, you take in their culture, you know, and you'd be like them. I think they should do the same when they come to the U.S. You know, it's like a vacation too, you know, like, get in with the culture, you know, have a good time. It makes your experience a lot better.
3: Tell me a little bit about what you've been seeing in your bar. We're already well over a week into these games. We've seen watch parties really all over the country. What's it been looking like for you?
4: Oh, it's been absolute madness in here. It's just busy morning, night, noon and day. And I love it too because it's fun, you know. Like, I'm a big soccer fan and I love just seeing all these different people, like, cultures coming in too. And I'm also passionate, like, watching them coming over. Spend a lot of money too to come over to America and watch their country. It's not the cheapest, you know. But I'm loving it. It's having a great time and having great fun in the bar too.
3: Perhaps we can close with your message to folks who may be in another part of the world, packing right now, getting ready to travel to the United States. I mean, we still here in New York. The final isn't for another almost 4 weeks. So people will still be traveling in. What would be your message to them as they, you know, go and enjoy some of the restaurants and bars throughout the country?
4: Just take it all in, you know, like, it's a very unique place, America. It's no other place like it. And just take it all in, you know, and enjoy yourself. Obviously, be respectful and, yeah, enjoy your time here.
3: Well, Kyle Hall, we hope that you get to enjoy some of it, too. I know it's quite busy, and you and the rest of the good folks there are working very hard into the night. Kyle Hall Reynolds, thank you so much for joining us here on CNN.
4: No problem. Thank you very much.
3: So to come on CNN Newsroom, it is Election Day here in New York, also in Maryland and Utah. We'll look at Manhattan's crowded Democratic primary, where 8 candidates are competing for one single House seat. Plus, Britain's revolving door of prime ministers taking yet another turn. Coming up, what Keir Starmer's resignation means for the ruling Labour Party and for the future of the UK.
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3: Welcome back. Three states, they are going to the polls in primary elections today, and some of the most closely watched races will be right here in New York. And that includes the 12th Congressional District, which lies entirely in Manhattan. Eight Democrats are vying for the nomination. And since a Republican hasn't really held that seat since the 1960s, whoever wins today is likely going to win come November. Here's CNN's Gloria Pasmino with a preview of this race.
4: A political insider.
5: You are Michael Asher, right for Congress here in the neighborhood.
4: A technocrat facing Silicon Valley opposition.
6: When we fight, we win!
4: A former Republican turned Trump critic.
7: We are facing an existential crisis in the form of Donald Trump.
4: And a Kennedy scion running on his social media reach.
8: And I will be able to change the political system just by arriving in D.C.
4: Just some of the candidates in the crowded Democratic primary for New York's 12th Congressional District, the race to become the new face of Manhattan. The solid blue district, home to some of the most highly educated and politically engaged voters in the nation. And the contest has attracted big names.
9: Jack isn't good at singing.
4: Jack Schlossberg, son of Carolyn Kennedy and grandson of former President John F. Kennedy, has positioned himself to the left of his rivals, seeking to build a young following online.
10: The central question in this election is who is going to be able to galvanize the support of young people, the people our party has lost over the last two decades, and build a more effective fighting force to take on Donald Trump and MAGA.
4: Candidates agree on several issues, like abolishing ICE and opposing the war with Iran. George Conway, a former Republican once married to Donald Trump's 2016 campaign manager Kellyanne Conway, is centering his candidacy on opposition to the president.
11: We cannot fix these problems until he's gone. The cart is before the horse if we do anything other than focus on impeaching Donald Trump.
4: The 12th District is home to many of the city's landmarks, several Fortune 500 companies, and Gracie Mansion, the mayoral residence of Zohran Mamdani.
12: I'm excited to see how this turns out, and I'm excited to be one of the many voters casting my vote.
4: While Mamdani is backing three primary candidates in New York, including two who are challenging Democratic incumbents, he is publicly staying out of this race.
12: I'm going to be keeping my vote in this race between myself, the ballot, and that incredible pen that the Board of Elections gives to every voter.
4: Two candidates with established political roots in the district are hoping that gives them an edge going into Tuesday. Assemblyman Michael Asher is a former senior aide to Governor Kathy Hochul and former Mayor Michael Bloomberg.
13: I think voters want to make sure that the next congressman is both going to push the party to be more effective in fighting against Trump and Mike Johnson and their fellow fascists.
4: Fellow Assemblyman Alex Boris, a former computer engineer whose efforts to regulate artificial intelligence have triggered millions in spending by Silicon Valley.
14: I think this district deserves more than establishment or entitlement. It deserves effectiveness.
4: Outside money and influence have been a major factor in the race. Lasher getting at least $5 million in a boost from Bloomberg, his former boss.
10: The last time that a New York billionaire tried to steal a third term, Michael Asher was right there to help him do it.
15: Lasher has also secured the endorsement of outgoing Congressman Jerry Nadler, who is retiring after 17 terms in office. Gloria Pasmino, CNN, New York.
3: Former Fox News host Tucker Carlson says that he is turning his back on the Republican Party. The conservative commentator told a podcast that he will not go back to the GOP ahead of the November midterm. And after years of being one of Donald Trump's loudest champions, Carlson recently walked back his support for President Trump. He apologized for, quote, misleading people. And despite these U-turns, he says that he doesn't know who he'll support next.
16: I would not support the Republican Party. There's no chance I would support the Republican Party. I'm not going to support the Democratic Party. I don't know what I'm going to do. But at this point, you know, how could you support, how could I or any American voter support a political party that's not loyal to the United States, that puts the interests of a foreign country above those of its own citizens? Like, it's not possible to vote for people like that. So, no, I'm out. And if I'm out, then I think a lot of other people are out.
3: Well, Britain's Labour Party now entering a new era after Prime Minister Keir Starmer announced that he will step down. That happened just 24 hours ago. Newly sworn in MP Andy Burnham, widely expected to succeed him as the party leader. Starmer's resignation, it follows months of declining popularity and also mounting pressure from lawmakers as well as members of his own government. Here's CNN's Max Foster with more.
17: 2 years ago, Keir Starmer walked through those black doors with one of the biggest mandates in modern British history. And yet, Monday morning, he announced he was walking back out again after losing the support of his parliamentary party.
18: That is why I will resign as leader of the Labour Party. I have spoken to His Majesty the King this morning to inform him of my decision.
17: Perhaps his best-known mistake was appointing veteran Labour politician Peter Mandelson as ambassador to Washington, despite failing security vetting. While Starmer said he wasn't aware of that, the scandal only compounded when the Epstein files revealed Mandelson had called the convicted paedophile his best pal. For many in his own party, it confirmed what they already feared. Starmer's judgment couldn't be trusted. The warning signs came again in May 2025 when the hard-right UK Reform Party swept the local elections, ending decades of Labour dominance. The same month, more than 100 of his own lawmakers were calling for him to go. Then Donald Trump piled on. Keir Starmer will resign, the US president posted on Sunday, before Starmer had even said a word. He failed badly on two very important subjects, immigration and energy.
19: We now come to Andy Burnham.
17: The man almost certain to replace him, Andy Burnham, the former mayor of Greater Manchester, whose by-election win last Friday dealt the final blow. He now had a seat in Parliament and an eye on something much bigger. Where Starmer was a London lawyer turned party leader, Burnham's a political chameleon who built his name running Greater Manchester, speaking directly to the industrial communities that abandoned Labour for reform. Whether that's enough to win them back is the question his party now has to answer. As for the man leaving, an emotional ending.
18: When I leave the biggest job in the country, I shall spend more time on the most important job, being the best husband I can to my fantastic wife, Vic, who has been a rock by my side through good times and bad, and being the best dad I can to my beautiful children, who are my pride and my joy. Thank you very much.
17: A rare crack of character for a famously controlled politician. Nominations for the leadership contest open July the 9th. Britain may have its seventh prime minister in a decade by the summer. Max Foster, CNN, Downing Street, London.
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2: All right, now to the latest on the screwworm outbreak here in the United States. According to the U.S. Department of Agriculture, this flesh-eating fly was found in a goat in Texas. And this marks now the 16th case in the century over the past, the 16th case in the country over the past month. Here's CNN's Ed Lavandera with more.
3: When David Henderson makes the call, his cowherd listens.
4: So this is how you come and inspect them?
5: Yeah. More than anything, I'm just visually inspecting them.
3: He's looking for any signs that his cows have been infected by the dreaded New World screwworm fly.
4: So when you're out here, what are you looking for right now?
5: Anywhere I see blood, cuts, wounds, anything like that.
4: This might be the most intimidating interview location I've ever had in my entire life.
5: I don't need any cows. My daughters can't walk in the field around.
3: For almost 30 years, Henderson has raised cattle in this secluded spot in the East Texas woods. It's a tough business, but he's never faced a threat like the screwworm. The New World screwworm was eradicated from the U.S. in the 1960s and 70s and pushed southward. But over the last few years, the fly has been making its way back north from Central America into Mexico and recently discovered again in South Texas. At least a dozen cases have now popped up across the state and New Mexico. And ranchers fear it will spread wider.
4: What the screwworm fly does is it looks for open wounds on cattle and other warm-blooded animals. Then it deposits eggs. And when those eggs hatch, the larvae burrow their way into the tissue of the animal. And that's when the real problems begin.
3: The screwworm can cause serious infections or damage to vital organs that can kill the animal. It's treatable, but it can also cause overwhelming costs in quarantines and animal care for ranchers.
5: It's a strong concern of mine, a very strong concern. I mean, this is my livelihood.
4: Do you think this could threaten to put some cattle ranchers out of business?
5: Yeah, I do. If it gets bad enough and it starts affecting a lot of animals, you have death of animals. If you start losing large quantities, it's definitely going to affect the beef industry in a major way.
4: Prices at the grocery store are going to go up.
5: They don't have a choice.
4: It's nerve-wracking, though.
5: It is. Yeah, it is.
6: This cow belongs to a client.
3: Jared Ranley is a veterinarian in Central Texas.
6: We removed that eye lesion, and we were just monitoring it for a couple days.
3: This is the kind of equipment you need to closely inspect a 1,300-pound cow. Since the return of the screwworm, his phone has been ringing off the hook.
6: The last week has been sort of a storm. You know, when the first case hit in Texas, everybody sort of panicked.
4: People were extremely worried.
6: People were seeing pictures of flies on animals, on dead animals they found. They were texting in those pictures. Right now, we're not taking any chances. So any larvae we find, we want to send those off to be evaluated to determine if it's a screwworm larvae or a different larvae.
3: To fight the spread, the U.S. Department of Agriculture and Texas officials are releasing millions of sterile flies around infected zones to control fly reproduction. The ranchers we spoke to feel the sterile flies aren't being produced fast enough, and the cattle industry is bracing for a long fight.
6: This is something that I may spend the rest of my life fighting.
3: Jared Ranley first learned about the screwworm fly in veterinarian school textbooks. Now the past has come back to haunt the ranch.
6: I never thought in my life that we would be battling screwworms again, to be honest with you.
7: There has been a great deal of criticism directed at the Trump administration for the way it's handling its response to the New World screwworm. A group of senators say that staffing cuts and funding cuts have hampered the U.S. Department of Agriculture's response to all of this. The head of that agency denies those claims, says there's plenty of funding, and goes on to blame Mexico for not doing more to prevent it from reaching the United States. Ed Lavandera, CNN, Dallas, Texas.
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9: 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Nice, right?

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3: Welcome back. U.S. President Donald Trump says that vandals have damaged the reflecting pool at the National Mall in Washington, D.C., and that they should face up to 10 years in prison. The president has not provided any evidence of said vandalism, but security cameras have now been installed around the pool. Five arrests have been made for alleged vandalism, and citations have been issued to five other people, according to authorities. But prosecutors haven't filed any formal charges. Well, the reflecting pool is clouded with green algae and peeling paint, despite a $14 million renovation there. And President Trump on Monday said that the vandalism included a 350-foot slit. However, it was in early May that he talked about the heavy liner getting installed, even bragged about it, and said this.
4: This will last for at least 50 years, and you'll never have a leak. It's very strong. You couldn't, if you had a knife, I don't want to give anybody ideas. If you had a knife, you can't even cut it. So strong, so powerful, like powerful rubber.
3: Not powerful enough. A former U.S. Federal Reserve Chairman, Alan Greenspan, has died. He served five terms under four presidents, starting with Ronald Reagan. Greenspan presided over one of the strongest economic expansions in U.S. history, but he was later blamed for bank failures and also the collapse of the housing market in the late 2000s. Greenspan married veteran NBC News correspondent Andrea Mitchell, his second wife, in 1997. She announced his passing on Monday. Alan Greenspan was 100 years old. The music industry is paying tribute to Clive Davis, the groundbreaking producer and executive. It discovered some of the biggest stars of the 1990s through the 1960s, I should say, all the way up to the 90s. Well, he passed away on Monday at the age of 94. CNN's Elizabeth Wagmeister taking a look back at this legend.
5: I like music, but I was just a fan. I mean, this was totally by accident that I got into this field.
6: Janis Joplin, Aretha Franklin, Whitney Houston, The Grateful Dead, Bruce Springsteen, Santana, and the list goes on. Clive Davis, known as the man with the golden ears, either discovered them or helped catapult them into music superstardom.
7: My parents died when I was a late teenager. I had no money to rise above the station. I studied law to become a lawyer. The fates were good. Luck was in my way, and the firm that I went to work for represented Columbia Records. I became their general counsel for 5 years, and then overnight, I was made head of the company.
6: His knack for finding talent was almost immediately evident.
5: My sense to revolution was in the works. I realized instinctively that this was the time that I had to trust and go with my instinct, because the stereo revolution was over and music was changing, and it was going to be up to me, in effect, to move this company forward. And I think within the next 2 years, from the signing of Janis Joplin and Donovan and Blood, Sweat and Tears and Santana and then Chicago, and when they all hit one after another, and I was there making that judgment, and I saw them all come through, it obviously gave me confidence to keep going.
7: With me, it's just a natural gift, if you will, that I never knew I had. There's no metrics, there's no study. It's just both a combination of common sense, trusting your ear and your instinct. How special is this?
6: Janis Joplin was one of his first discoveries.
7: There, I had a connection with Joplin, whether it was trust, whether it was integrity. We had an instant connection.
6: And not only did Davis find all the right artists, he also found them the right songs.
7: Regarding Whitney, I was there when her career began. I discovered her when she was 19, and we embarked on this odyssey, breaking every record in the record book.
6: Davis was born in Brooklyn, New York in 1932. In a career spanning more than 50 years, he won 4 Grammy Awards, a Grammy Trustee Award, and was inducted into the Rock and Roll Hall of Fame in 2000.
5: And if you're a survivor and in show business, whether you're an artist or as an executive, you've got to be a survivor, and you've got to rise above cold periods. You've got to come back.
6: Davis married twice and had 4 children. In 2013, he released a memoir called The Soundtrack of My Life. In it, he revealed that he was bisexual.
7: It wasn't that I was bisexual when I was married. Mm-hmm. This is something that only occurred after my second marriage failed. Mm-hmm. So for the first time, having failed in marriage twice, not related at all to sex, mm-hmm. I opened myself up to the possibility of having a relationship with a person rather than a gender.
6: And though his golden years were legend, he said recognizing opportunity was the real secret to his success.
5: I was really in the right place at the right time. It was luck. I'm not being modest. It was luck that I got that opportunity. I think life is seizing those opportunities.
3: A true icon of showbiz. And thank you so much for joining me in the last hour of news. I'm Polo Sandoval in New York. Our coverage continues with CNN Headline Express in a moment.

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3: A heartbreaking update in the Nancy Guthrie case. What a note revealed about her disappearance. And
4: I saw it. They cut it very violently. The same thing with the floor. They cut it. And then they lifted it. They pulled it.
3: President Trump is threatening serious criminal penalties for those that he says vandalized the reflecting pool. The new measures that he's now taking. And
5: honestly, it's just I can't give God enough praise for bringing us through it. And I don't think people understand. I mean, we were trapped in it.
3: A deadly EF3 tornado destroyed this woman's family home in Illinois. We hear from neighbors about their firsthand accounts of the destruction. And take a look at this. Police used a drone to take a knife away from this man. We'll tell you exactly how it all went down. Good morning, everyone. I'm Brad Smith. This is CNN Headline Express. Glad that you're with us this morning. Let's get this started. We begin with reports of large-scale firings already underway at the agencies the Director of National Intelligence oversees, a source familiar with the matter telling CNN. Bill Pulte took over as acting DNI last week after outgoing Director Tulsi Gabbard stepped down. Pulte has come under bipartisan criticism over his lack of experience, which President Trump downplays, noting his temporary status.
4: He's not going to be permanent because, you know, I don't think he'd want to be permanent. But he's a very smart guy, and he may find out some things about the rigged elections, et cetera, et cetera.
6: For you today, as
3: Pulte's background is in housing. He has a record of making mortgage fraud allegations against President Trump's political enemies. CNN senior law enforcement analyst Andrew McCabe was on CNN last night alongside Democratic Senator Cory Booker with the analysis of Pulte's background.
7: Bill Pulte has zero intelligence experience, never been in the military, never served in law enforcement. He's not been associated with any of the 18 separate government agencies that currently make up the intelligence community. So if charged with culling the workforce by 20, 30, 40, 50%, how on earth will this guy know who to fire? I'm told that one of the other questions, his first questions when he arrived on last Friday at the DNI was he inquired as to would he get a security clearance and what kind would it be? He doesn't know already that the job he's stepping into will enable him to have every piece of the government's most sensitive intelligence, not just secret, not just top secret, code word protected, ultra sensitive programs that identify human sources, that identify exquisite cyber collection platforms. All of that could cross his desk at any moment, and he doesn't know what sort of security clearance he has.
8: You don't just go in a doge way and start throwing people out. You do it in a substantive, methodical way by somebody who has extensive national security experience. He has absolutely none.
3: Jay Clayton is the president's pick to be the permanent director of national intelligence, but the president told him to sit out his confirmation hearing last week, forcing lawmakers to postpone it. We have a heartbreaking development in the disappearance of Nancy Guthrie. She is the mother of NBC Today show host and anchor Savannah Guthrie. Investigators now say a second note sent to media outlets claimed Guthrie died shortly after she was kidnapped from her Arizona home. The message reportedly said her abductors did not intend to kill her. The note followed an earlier ransom demand for millions of dollars, and authorities believe both communications are legitimate messages from the kidnappers. Savannah Guthrie and her family responded with an emotional video in February.
9: We received your message, and we understand. We beg you now to return our mother to us so that we can celebrate with her. This is the only way we will have peace. This is very valuable to us, and we will pay.
3: Law enforcement asked news organizations to withhold details of the notes for months so that any future communications could be authenticated. The investigation remains ongoing, and anyone with information is asked to call 1-800-CALL-FBI. President Trump's top diplomat will be heading to the Middle East to discuss the agreement with Iran. Secretary of State Marco Rubio will travel to the United Arab Emirates, Kuwait, and Bahrain, key U.S. allies in the region. He will also meet with the Gulf Cooperation Council. The group is expected to play a key role in implementing elements of the memorandum. Now, meanwhile, there are conflicting statements from Vice President Vance and Tehran on if nuclear inspectors will be allowed back into Iran. At a news conference in Switzerland, Vance said that Iran had agreed to admit the inspectors, but Iran state media is reporting Tehran did not discuss the nuclear issue during the negotiations and did not accept any new commitments. Meanwhile, Iran has agreed to set up a Strait of Hormuz telephone hotline. It is meant to prevent and quickly clear up any misunderstandings with the U.S. or other countries as ships move through this critical waterway. On Monday, Iran's chief negotiator said Tehran and Washington agreed to set up a hotline and a coordination center so that ships can get help fast if problems arise. He also claimed talks in Switzerland last weekend finalized Iran's access to $12 billion in frozen funds, along with details on easing oil sanctions. Well, voters in several states, they head to the polls today for key primary races. In New York, one of the most competitive races is in the 12th Congressional District, which covers much of Manhattan. Former Republican George Conway and Dax Schlossberg, who is the only grandson of President John F. Kennedy, are among those running to replace retiring Democratic Congressman Jerry Nadler. A federal judge is blocking the Justice Department's subpoenas of Minnesota Governor Tim Walz and other prominent Democrats. On Monday, the George W. Bush-appointed judge slammed the move as retaliatory and unconstitutional. It would have forced Walz and other officials to turn over records as part of its investigation into Democratic resistance to the Trump administration's immigration crackdown. But the judge said it was designed to, quote, harass political opponents. Quarantine is now ended for the last group of American passengers exposed to a deadly hantavirus outbreak on a cruise ship. The final group had been in isolation for 42 days at a medical center in Nebraska and were cleared to return home after showing no signs of infection. The outbreak began earlier this year on a ship that set sail from Argentina. Health officials say 13 people on board were diagnosed with the virus. Three of them died. Two more men have been charged in the alleged plot to attack the UFC fight that was outside the White House earlier this month. One suspect is Jordan Rinker. According to the criminal complaint, he told officers that he felt like he'd armed a terrorist after allegedly giving another defendant his shotgun. Investigators say he also admitted he'd been lying to the group, saying he didn't know how to build drones and had no explosives. The other suspect allegedly told the group he knew how to rig drones with explosives. Both men appeared in federal court yesterday. Well, President Trump is threatening 10 years in prison for people he says vandalized the reflecting pool on the National Mall. The D.C. landmark has turned green after his administration spent $14 million to make it, quote, American flag blue. Looks otherwise. Our Sherelle Hubbard gives us the latest.
10: Close-up video shot shows the reflecting pool in Washington, D.C. Monday, green with algae after the U.S. Department of Interior declared just last week that the water was, quote, crystal clear. President Donald Trump claiming Monday without providing evidence that vandals had damaged the pool. What appeared to be surveillance cameras cropped up around the century-old pool Monday, along with an enhanced police presence.
4: They cut it very violently. The same thing with the floor. They cut it. And then they lifted it. They pulled it.
10: Over the weekend, U.S. Park Police arrested at least five people and cited others amid the pool's bottom blue layer peeling off. Trump took to Truth Social on Monday, threatening punishment, saying there is a 10-year prison sentence for the destruction or even the attempted destruction of such things, which will be fully enforced, he said.
11: This is a robust, strong, puncture-proof material that would take a concerted effort to cause significant damage like that.
10: Earlier this year, a no-bid contract worth $14 million called for renovations to the pool. But just a day after the work was completed and the space refilled with water, algae was already visible from the water's edge.
12: In classic bureaucratic fashion, you know, people make mistakes along the way. I say follow the money. Look at who got paid the first time around that made that big mistake.
10: I'm Sherelle Hubbard reporting.
3: Thank you, Sherelle. We've got lots more to come on CNN Headline Express. A U.S. pilot shot down over Iran earlier this year saw something that has set off a massive debate in the intelligence world. Details on that new reporting coming up. And do you remember the beach condo building that collapsed in Florida about 5 years ago? Well, new information just came out saying the issue started weeks before. And one of the biggest stories in sports. Reports say the two-time MVP and man basketball player known as the Greek Freak, Giannis Antetokounmpo, just got traded. That is CNN Headline Express continues.
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1: Smoke is still choking parts of Los Angeles as a massive warehouse fire continues to burn days after it first sparked. It started almost a week ago, but crews say that they are finally making real progress at the cold storage facility in Boyle Heights. They're using heavy machinery to tear into the building and reach flames buried deep inside. Firefighters are also now pulling down exterior walls to get to the core of the fire. But for people living nearby, the danger is not over. Air quality remains very unhealthy, and a pollution advisory is in place. The mayor says that the priority is protecting people. Nobody knows how long the smoke will last, but firefighters say conditions have already improved significantly. Nearly 5 years after a condo tower collapsed in Surfside, Florida, we now know what caused the deadly incident. Nearly 100 people were killed in the collapse. Federal investigators, they issued their final report on Monday. The investigators say the connections between the garage columns and the pool failed in early June 2021. That's weeks before the collapse. The report also said the building did not meet proper codes as well as faulty construction. A group of defendants and the families harmed by the collapse reached a $1 billion settlement. New details this morning after this deadly tornado swept through Sunday, destroying an Illinois mobile home in neighborhood in its path. One survivor says that he saw a woman who was killed just moments before the storm hit the tight-knit community, and he tried to warn her, but it was too late.
2: She was on the porch, and she went in right before the storm hit. I don't think she even knew it was coming because it was so quiet and it hit so quickly. Her side by side was upside down on the other side of us, and the house, there was nothing at all left of the house. It just, no, not even a board.
1: Other neighbors are left to pick up the pieces and come to grips with just what happened.
3: What to do next? It's the next, just make it through this moment to the next moment. And honestly, it's just, I can't give God enough praise for bringing us through it. And I don't think people understand. I mean, we were trapped in it. And the two other homes that were destroyed, they didn't make it.
1: Wow. Now, unfortunately, more storms are on the way. And CNN meteorologist Allison Chinchar has that forecast and explains.
4: Yet again, another round of severe storms across portions of the central U.S. You can see that outline threat zone right here for areas of North Dakota all the way down through Texas as that system continues to slide off to the east, taking with it the very large amount of moisture and the heat that's really fueling a lot of these storms. Now, you've got two sections. The first one that is basically up and down the I-95 corridor, that's going to linger through much of the day today. You also have the secondary system. That's the one that's going to slide through much of the plains and work its way down into some of the states along the mid-Mississippi Valley. Now, most of these areas likely only to pick up about an extra 1 to 3 inches of rain. But keep in mind, many of these areas have had a lot of rain over the last 5 to 7 days. So since that ground is already saturated, it won't take all that much to trigger any additional flooding across many of these states. We're also looking at some pretty intense heat across the southern tier of the U.S., namely Texas, New Mexico, and even into Arizona. High temperatures today, 82 in Oklahoma City, but 93 in Dallas, 111 in Phoenix, 94 in New Orleans. Keep in mind, though, for some of those places, especially New Orleans, you also have to take into account the humidity. So that feels like temperature is going to be much higher than simply in the mid-90s.
1: All right, thank you, Allison. Still to come on CNN Headline Express, what do you do when millions of bees escape? Besides run, what else had to be done to get this under control? We've got the story. Plus, let's hear it for Messi. With a new record set, his fans are doubling down that he is the GOAT. That is coming up on CNN Headline.
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3: It is half past the hour. Let's hit the refresh button on our top stories. Large-scale job cuts are already underway by acting director of National Intelligence, Bill Pulte, according to a source familiar with the matter. Now, the report comes just after top Democrats warned against making these kind of cuts, calling it risky. Bill Pulte oversees 18 intelligence agencies, despite having no national security or intelligence experience. And Secretary of State Marco Rubio will travel to the Middle East this week. He will travel to the United Arab Emirates, Kuwait, and Bahrain. According to the State Department spokesperson, Rubio will discuss the Memorandum of Understanding with Iran, as well as efforts to secure safe transit through the Strait of Hormuz. And today, the Supreme Court is expected to release new opinions with several major cases still pending. Those include challenges to birthright citizenship, voting rights, and President Trump's firing of federal officials. But as always, it's unclear which cases will be decided or how many rulings we could hear. More now on this morning's top story. As sources tell CNN, the acting director of National Intelligence, Bill Pulte, has begun mass firings. Critics say that this move would jeopardize DNI's mission and leave the country vulnerable to terror attacks. CNN's Elena Treen has more on this developing story.
4: Firings have begun at the office of the director of national intelligence. A source familiar with the matter tells us. Now, they didn't give us a lot of details on who is expected to lose their jobs or really how many cuts are anticipated. But what we do know is that Bill Pulte, who was named recently by the president to be the acting director of national intelligence, that he's really been eyeing hundreds of jobs to cut. Now, a different source familiar with the matter told us that the National Counterterrorism Center and the National Counterintelligence and Security Center were expected to be hit hard. Now, this all comes, of course, as we know that Trump has really given Pulte a directive to essentially clean house. I know from my conversations with White House officials that really the president believes that many people in that agency, which I should remind you, it was created after 9/11 to oversee and kind of help coordinate many of the different intelligence agencies, including the CIA and the FBI, but that Trump doesn't really see that job as important, and he believes that there are many leakers in there, the so-called deep state. And this is actually what one source told our colleague CNN about the firings today. They said, quote, the deep state firings have begun. Now, I'll also say that Pulte is someone who doesn't necessarily get along very well with many people in the West Wing, but he does have a direct line to President Trump. And that was on, display today when we saw the president when he was in the Oval Office for executive order signings. He actually had Pulte in the room with him. And again, goes to show just how much you really have seen kind of Pulte's presence here, much more so really than Tulsi Gabbard, who, of course, Pulte is replacing in the interim. Another thing to note is that we were actually told that Pulte showed up a day early to this new job last week. He was supposed to start on Friday. He showed up at the agency on Thursday. A lot of people saying he was eager to get in the door early to try and look at majorly downsizing these cuts. White House officials, when asked about this, pointed CNN to a statement that the president had made previously, essentially arguing that his directive to Pulte is to try and really downsize the agency. But again, this is something that we've heard from many people on Capitol Hill, not just Democrats, but also Republicans, who are very concerned about Pulte's role at such a high level of domestic intelligence, given that Pulte doesn't really have intelligence experience. And we also heard from some senators today, that includes Mark Warner, who sits on the Intelligence Committee in the Senate, and then also Rep. Jim Hines, the Democrat on the House Intelligence Committee. They wrote a letter to Pulte encouraging him to not move forward with so many widespread cuts at the agency. But again, Trump is really the person around here who makes these final decisions. And for now, this is how he wants Pulte to proceed. Elena Treen, CNN, the White House.
3: All right, thank you, Elena. President Trump says people accused of vandalizing the reflecting pool on Washington's National Mall should face up to 10 years in prison. However, he's not provided any evidence of the alleged damage. Security cameras have now been installed around the pool, and police say that five people have been arrested while five others received citations. No formal charges have been filed. The pool continues to battle algae and peeling paint, despite a $14 million renovation, as Trump pushes to make the water American flag blue. New images are pulling back the curtain on what has been hidden behind the tarp at the Kennedy Center. Photos obtained by CNN show President Trump's name has been removed from the building, confirming what officials had previously said. Workers began taking it down about 10 days ago after a judge ruled that the center can only be named for John F. Kennedy. We are learning new details about a second note connected to Nancy Guthrie's disappearance. She's also the mother of NBC Today show anchor Savannah Guthrie. Investigators say that the note claims that she died shortly after the kidnapping and that the kidnappers didn't mean to kill her. Nancy Guthrie went missing back on February 1st after security cameras at her home in Arizona showed a masked man at her door. Here's Reed Binion with the latest.
5: New revelations about the abduction of Nancy Guthrie, the mother of NBC Today show anchor Savannah Guthrie. According to law enforcement sources briefed on the investigation, a note sent to media outlets in February after Guthrie disappeared said she had died. It came after an earlier note demanding millions of dollars for ransom. Investigators believed both notes were legitimate communications from the person or people responsible for the kidnapping.
6: The first note, which comes from the same source as the second note, had certain details about the home.
5: According to law enforcement sources, in the second note, the kidnapper or kidnappers said they did not mean to kill Nancy Guthrie, but that she died shortly after being taken from her home near Tucson, Arizona.
6: Basically said, you're not going to hear from us again. You know, our business is done. Sorry it worked out this way.
5: At the time, the family responded with an emotional video on February 7th. The contents of the second note were known to CNN and a Tucson, Arizona television station's local news department that received both notes.
6: At the request of the FBI and at the request of the family, kept the contents of the note confidential.
5: Now, more than 20 weeks since Guthrie was reported missing on February 1st, the Pima County Sheriff's Department says the investigation remains active and ongoing. I'm Reed Binion reporting.
3: New this morning, a U.S. fighter jet pilot who was shot down over Iran in April says that he saw Iranian drones swarm in jellyfish formation, describing it as a minefield of drones in the air. That's according to four sources familiar with the matter. What's concerning is that U.S. officials were not aware that Iran had the ability to allow an operator to command several drones at a time. Russia and China are believed to have the capability, and any development in Iran's already sophisticated drone warfare program would be a concern for U.S. forces and its allies in the region. A gunman opened fire in Montreal, prompting a shootout with police that killed at least two people, including a police officer. And we want to warn you that the video may be disturbing to some viewers.
7: Guys, what the f***? He's just shooting the cops.
3: Law enforcement sources believe the shooting was a targeted attack on police. The suspect was later confirmed to also have been killed, and police believe that he acted alone. Officials are also examining a so-called manifesto they believe was written by the gunman. The shooting marks the first time a Montreal officer has been killed in the line of duty in two decades. Argentina's Lionel Messi made history as the World Cup's all-time leading scorer. And in fact, just yesterday, he scored both goals in Argentina's 2-0 win over Austria. Don Riddell has the details.
8: Lionel Messi is just absolutely ridiculous. Another incredible World Cup performance for Argentina today as he continues tearing up the record books. Argentina's iconic number 10 scored both goals in their 2-0 win against Austria, securing his country's passage to the knockout stage and making him the tournament's all-time record scorer, surpassing Miroslav Klose's 16. Remember, this is his sixth World Cup appearance. That's a record. He's going to turn 39 this week, but his birthday came early in Dallas, and quite honestly, he seems to be getting better and better with age. He scored his first World Cup hat-trick in the opening game against Algeria, and if it wasn't for a missed penalty against Austria, he would have had another. As it is, Messi has scored all five of his country's goals at this World Cup, and at this rate, he could be leading them to back-to-back world titles. And he's doing all of this while his dad has been battling serious health issues, but he's still able to produce these joyful, extraordinary performances. Many fans had already called him the GOAT, the greatest of all time. Messi now seems to be removing all doubt.
9: News of a blockbuster trade is rocking the NBA world this morning. According to multiple reports, the Bucks have agreed to trade Giannis Antetokounmpo and Bobby Portis to the Heat. In exchange, Milwaukee will receive four players, including Tyler Hero, three first-round picks, one pick swap, and one second-rounder. At 31 years old, Giannis is a two-time MVP and led the Bucks to an NBA title in 2021. Hip-hop superstar Missy Elliott is set to honor the late Aaliyah at this year's Essence Festival in New Orleans. The tribute will celebrate Aaliyah's life and legacy nearly 25 years after her death in a plane crash at just 22 years old. The moment will mark 30 years since her landmark album, One in a Million, which Elliott helped create. Aaliyah also performed at the very first Essence Festival back in 1995. The Essence Festival runs July 3rd through the 5th. And it's a reunion 25 years in the making. The original cast of Legally Blonde reuniting to mark 25 years since the movie premiere and to launch a prequel series. Reese Witherspoon in the middle in the signature Elle Woods pink was flanked by her co-stars Matthew Davis, Selma Blair, Ali Larder, Jennifer Coolidge, and Victor Garber in Manhattan on Saturday. Lexi Mindtree plays the young Elle Woods navigating high school life in 1995 in the prequel set to premiere next week on Amazon Prime Video. And Olivia Rodrigo just announced a new all-female music festival for later this summer. It includes Chapel Roan, Cat's Eye, Stevie Nicks, and Sarah McLachlan. It's called the Daisy Chain Fields Festival, and all the money will go to charities that help women and girls. The show is set for August 29th in Irvine, California. The music industry is remembering Clive Davis, the man who helped shape the careers of Whitney Houston, Aretha Franklin, Billy Joel, Carrie Underwood, Alicia Keys, and many more. He passed away at the age of 94. His family called him a towering figure whose influence changed music forever. Bruce Springsteen said in a tribute that Davis treated him with the same respect as a 22-year-old nobody as he did after all of his success. Perhaps his most famous discovery was that of Whitney Houston, who was just 19 at the time. Last night on CNN, Stevie Wonder said Davis gave artists the help that he helped, unconditional appreciation for their talents.
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9: Davis stayed involved in the music world, still hosting his famous pre-Grammy party the night before the awards show every year. His legacy will be remembered for certain. Next up on CNN Headline Express, how police were able to use a drone to snatch a knife from a suspect's hand. We've got that story coming your way. Plus, Merlin the Duck's rise to World Cup fame now has him entertaining a president. More Merlin mania coming up.
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1: Let's go around the globe. Today marks 10 years since the Brexit vote in the UK. Britain's decision to leave the European Union ended the automatic right of UK citizens to live, work, and retire across member states. Since then, Brexit has been widely blamed for damage to Britain's economy. You can see protests here about Brexit in London over the weekend. The decision has also been blamed for the UK's deep political instability. The anniversary comes after Prime Minister Keir Starmer announced his resignation on Monday. And record high temperatures are driving Europeans to find ways to stay cool. CNN's Melissa Bell reports from Paris.
2: It is an intensifying heat wave that is spreading across Europe from Greece all the way through to the west of the continent. Here, in the world's fastest warming continent, we are seeing a heat wave that authorities are warning will not just intensify, but could prove much longer than average. Already here in France, we've been seeing sweltering temperatures for the last few days, including here at the Canal Saint-Martin in Paris. Normally, you're not allowed to swim, but they made a special exception with many people just seeking a little respite from these temperatures. Some of the highest expected here in Paris today, with authorities predicting it, they could be some of the French capital's highest ever on record. We saw it already on Sunday. France had its national music festival, the Fête de la Musique, across the country. In those hardest hit parts of the country, the public consumption of alcohol was banned in order to try and protect people's health. Authorities really warning people to stay at home as much as they can. What we're seeing are these alerts across the continent and across, with red alerts here, across half of France. They're the highest level of alert, with things only likely to get worse. What we expect is an intensification through to Wednesday, Thursday, by which time the heat wave should move northwards. It is in the United Kingdom that they expect their heat wave to come Wednesday and Thursday. Melissa Bell, CNN, Paris.
1: Now, despite Europe's heat wave, hundreds are back in the streets of Albania's capital for a fourth week. The so-called Flamingo Revolution started over plans for a luxury resort on a protected coastal wetland. The project has ties to President Trump's family. And now, protesters are also demanding government reform and the resignation of top officials. Is the hottest World Cup mascot entering the world of politics? Merlin the Duck crashed Mexican President Claudia Sheinbaum's news conference Monday and stole the show. The feathered sensation has become wildly popular in Mexico for wearing the colors of the national team. Sheinbaum seized the moment, posing for photos with Merlin and his family. Still to come on CNN, Headline Express, headed west. Crowds of people waited in long lines early in the morning outside Bucky's newest location. We've got the details of where it is next. And 2 million bees on the loose. The wild scene that had to be contained after a truck carrying all the bees crashed. We have that story and more on the other side of the break.
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1: Netflix has won the bidding war for Sesame Street's movie rights. Let's get to Maribel Aber for more on this. Maribel, what are you learning?
2: Brad, Netflix is telling us how to get to it, bringing one of the most recognizable children's brands to the big screen. The streaming network has secured the feature film rights to Sesame Street following a bidding war with rival studios. The movie will be produced by Rideback, the production company behind Disney's billion-dollar live-action hits Lilo and Stitch and Aladdin. Netflix acquired Sesame Street's television rights last year. No release date or casting details have been announced. Bed Bath & Beyond is making a comeback. The retailer plans nearly 2 dozen new locations nationwide through a partnership with the Container Store. The company filed for bankruptcy in 2023, but maintained an online presence after its assets were acquired by Overstock.com. And remember those famous blue and white Bed Bath and Bed Bath coupons honored even after they expired? To promote its return, the company is hosting a search for the oldest existing coupon with a top prize of $100,000. Contest details on the list of expected new store locations can be found on bedbathandbeyond.com. Hey, Buc-ee's is expanding west with one of its largest locations yet in Arizona. The newly opened travel center near Phoenix features 120 gas pumps and a 74,000 square foot retail footprint. Officials expect as many as 40,000 vehicles a day to pass through. They say it will bring a couple hundred new jobs to the local economy. Buc-ee's plans several more travel centers between now and 2029 across nearly a dozen states. Brad, what they say is true about Buc-ee's. Cleanest bathrooms I've encountered on the road.
1: Okay, that is good to know, especially if I'm traveling through the Southwest. I have been to one, and it's quite an experience, I will put it.
2: Right?
1: It's just massive, sometimes for no reason. But it's also a good thing that they're also expanding. Maribel Aber, thank you so much. Let's get you caught up on some stories making headlines across the country. We start in California with what's believed to be a first ever for law enforcement. Check this out. Authorities in Sacramento, they used a drone with a magnet to pull a knife from a man's hand. Deputies say it happened last week as they tried to arrest a wanted parolee who ran inside and hid in a garage. They sent in a robot dog, a police canine, and a drone. Video shows the drone finding the man passed out inside and grabbing the knife before deputies moved in. Police have arrested a man connected separately to a hotel fire, killing 6 people in New York on Monday. Investigators say he's been charged with several counts of manslaughter and arson. The cause of the fire is still under investigation there. And also in Texas, a massive tire fire blanketed this southeast Houston neighborhood in thick, billowy smoke. A crew of hundreds jumped into action, including firefighters, arson investigators, and a hazmat team. No word on what caused the fire, which one firefighter called very difficult to battle. And imagine opening your door and finding 2 million reasons to stay inside. That is exactly what happened in Texas after a truck carrying millions of bees crashed. Video from Queen Bee Supply shows the chaos workers faced to capture the swarm. The company says the professional and backyard beekeeper stepped in to help. That does it for CNN Headline Express. I'm Brad Smith. We're buzzing away, but CNN This Morning with Audie Cornish starts right now.
3: Today in the group chat, it's primary day in New York. Can more Democratic socialists ride Mayor Mamdani's wave?
4: When does the race for 2028 begin? It starts now.
3: Anticipation builds to today's Supreme Court decisions. Will justices go against the president in cases that could help define his power? And so-called deep state firings have started at a top U.S. intelligence agency. What else could the president's handpicked temporary director do? And Tucker Carlson says he's out. Will he take MAGA with him?
5: I would not support the Republican Party. There's no chance I would support the Republican Party.
4: What I think of the state of the Democratic Party. This slate here today is our answer. The Democratic Party must change.
3: Sarah Mamdani putting his power to the test. Can his team of Democratic Socialists win big in New York? Good morning, everybody. I'm Audie Cornish. And right now, polls are open in New York, and the influence of New York City's mayor tested just 6 months into his tenure. He's backed candidates in three House races. Two are going up against Democratic incumbents, and they are hoping to ride the wave of Democratic Socialists who have been winning big races across the country.
6: I'm a longtime progressive, a Working Families Party member. But yes, if by Democratic Socialist, do you mean, do I want Medicare for all? Do I want to make sure that folks can organize unions? Do I want to make sure we're getting to universal childcare and investing a lot more in housing everyone can afford? Yes.
7: I am someone who has felt deeply abandoned by the establishment politics that far too often see my community as merely a statistic.
3: All right. So today in the group chat, Tamara Keith, senior political correspondent at NPR, Chuck Rocha, Democratic strategist and former senior advisor to Bernie Sanders' presidential campaigns, and Ashley Davis, former White House official under President George W. Bush. Love seeing you guys. Thank you so much for being here. So, Tam, I want to start with you because Mamdani's story is a story that I think a lot of these folks would like to emulate. They're not handpicked by the party, yet somehow they rise via the part, you know, the Internet and the power of their ideas. And he is trying to have, like, tailwinds. So do we know if he does?
8: I think we will know very soon whether he does. He certainly some of these candidates look to be polling pretty well in their races. I don't know that we can extrapolate about the National Democratic Party from what happens in New York City.
3: No, I mean Democratic Socialists.
8: Right.
3: Which city by city, I mean, even here in D.C.,
8: yes,
3: we've been talking about that. I was noticing, was that Lander who we just played earlier?
8: Yeah,
3: notice how the first thing out of his mouth in that answer is, if by Democratic Socialist you mean. And I hear this over and over again, people trying to define it for themselves, even as actual Democratic Socialists are out there defining it pretty loudly.
9: I would go a step further and say that it's already seen in political world. You don't beat incumbents. You don't go against the machine in city politics. New York City, to your point, Audie, in Washington, D.C. just last week when three Democratic Socialists overcame the odds and like
3: Seattle
9: all
3: as
9: the
3: well.
9: Way around. Right.
3: Yeah.
9: But that's much different than every other battleground district in America. There's about 34 battleground districts, and none of those are in the heart of any city where Democratic Socialists, and that's what the party is worried about. The Democratic Socialist message of being for the people, by the people, working class, pull yourself up, that's all good. But in these marginal seats, they'll say, everybody's a Democratic Socialist. All of Ashley's friends will be running ads tomorrow on this.
3: I know. You're trying to divorce it. Here, I want to play for you. This is Attorney General Tish James. No, hold on a sec, because this is going to be
9: the difficult thing
3: as a consultant. How do you do this when there are people who are successfully running behind this flag? So basically, Vox was calling this race a splitting of Mamdani's coalition, that it pitted progressives against Democratic Socialists. And then Letitia James was asked about this split. She's a former attorney general. Here's what she had to say.
10: What we are witnessing here at this moment is a tension. Dr. King talked about creative tension at being a catalyst for social justice. And clearly, given DSA and quote-unquote progressive Democrats, we are moving forward. And we are broadening the tent of the Democratic Party. We are moving forward, broadening the tent, focusing on women, people of color, immigrants, working people, and the labor movement. And that's what you are witnessing now, given the split between a mayor who I've supported and who is a friend of mine, who I respect.
3: And I should say current attorney general.
8: Yes.
3: But I wanted to ask you how you hear her describing this split, which I think Bush-era Republicans may be familiar with, right, when the party starts to pull away from you.
11: Well, right. I mean, I think this whole movement is two things. One, it's the Tea Party of the Republicans back in the day, or maybe even MAGA in some way. But also, I think it's really anti-establishment, which most people in the country, whether you are Republicans or Democrats, are 100% running against the status quo because no one's happy with it. But what's really going to show me for the mayor, because I think that he has a really good chance of winning these three races today, at least two of them, but can they win in a general? And I think that's the question. I think we'll see. Some will, some won't.
12: Let me just play one last thing. This is the mayor, Mayor Zoran Mamdani. He was just speaking from the mayor's office on Monday.
13: I was quoting Gramsci, who said that the old world is dying and the new world struggles to be born. Now is the time of monsters. I used the term to describe all those who are preventing the birth of a new world, not solely AIPAC, but frankly, super PACs at large who are spending millions of dollars in deceptive and misleading ads that are blanketing airwaves.
12: I wanted to add this one last thing. We're going to talk about it more in the program, but this conversation around AIPAC and how it is dividing the Democratic Party, and to some extent even Republicans. I remember Tom Massey's loss in Kentucky. He vehemently criticized AIPAC after.
8: Yeah, and AIPAC has, in the last several years, become a real boogeyman in races. This obviously has a lot to do with politics involving Israel and real
12: exacerbated
8: shift
12: by October 7th and all
8: absolutely
12: that has followed.
8: And everything
12: since
8: that has followed. Yeah. And it has created a political rift both in the Democratic Party and in the Republican Party, and this backlash, against Israel, which is a change.
12: Yeah. And that thread runs through Tucker Carlson's exit.
8: It runs all the way from Tucker Carlson to
12: Israel. So we're going to talk more about that on the program today. We've got a lot to handle. I do want to bring up one other thing coming up on CNN this morning. There's actually a new clue in the Nancy Guthrie case, what it could say about her disappearance. Plus, what's behind the tarp outside the Kennedy Center? New images showing what we now know is not there. And we're remembering the man with the golden ears who launched the careers of icons, including Whitney Houston and Bruce Springsteen. Legendary music producer Clive Davis has died at the age of 94. Here he is in 2024 talking about his legacy.
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12: It is now 12 minutes past the hour. This is your morning roundup. Law enforcement sources telling CNN a note connected to the disappearance of Nancy Guthrie claims that she died. And that note was sent to media outlets back in February. We're told the kidnappers wrote that she died shortly after she was taken and that they did not mean to kill her. Now, this note followed one prior, which demanded ransom. Investigators believe these notes are legitimate. And a major ruling on voting and privacy. The Trump administration blocked from using Social Security and immigration data to scrub voter rolls. A federal judge says the system relied on inaccurate information and risked wrongly removing eligible voters. Now, this ruling halted a key part of the president's election overhaul plan. And we're getting a new look at what's behind the tarp at the Kennedy Center. These images obtained by CNN show President Trump's name is no longer on the building. Workers began removing Trump's name from an exterior wall 10 days ago, complying with a judge's ruling that the institution could only be named for John F. Kennedy as a living memorial to the late president. Ashley, I feel like you have some goss here. You're involved with the National Symphony?
11: Yeah, absolutely. And I think it's really important because the Kennedy Center, also the judge said the Kennedy Center will remain open for now as well. And we'll
12: Instead
11: see what
12: Instead of shutting down
11: there.
12: For a big Trump-induced renovation.
11: Exactly. But the NSO is in to stay, and they are either going to do it with the symphony or some other way if there's not going to be a budget to support them. But 100%, these musicians have stayed with the NSO from the beginning. And
12: none of them quit during
11: None of them
12: big
11: quit,
12: upheaval.
11: And we have a season to announce as soon as we can.
25: What's
11: and
25: the NSO?
11: It's National Symphony Orchestra.
25: That's why I don't know what the NSO is.
11: I'm going to take you to a concert.
12: Shout out to the National Symphony Orchestra. Glad you guys stuck with it. Looking forward to the new season. I want to talk about this after the break. Does a quieter Fed equal a louder market? How Kevin Warsh's gamble might impact your money. Plus, the light at the end of the tunnel is here for Americans exposed on that hantavirus-stricken cruise ship. In the meantime, a live look in Houston. The World Cup play will continue there with a match featuring Portugal versus Uzbekistan.
26: Welcome back to Yeah, That's a Pepper Thing. First up, we've got Harrison wrapping his Dr. Pepper in a tiny quilt so it feels at home. Oh, how tender. That's a Pepper Thing! And over to Becca, who's whispering affirmations to her can.
27: You're sweet. You're unique. You're the best thing I ever poured over ice.
26: She swears it makes it taste better. It's not a science thing, but it's a Pepper Thing! Why do they all do it? All for that sweet, delicious, truly one-of-a-kind taste of Dr. Pepper. It's a Pepper Thing!
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0: Welcome back to Yeah, That's a Pepper Thing. First up, we've got Harrison wrapping his Dr. Pepper in a tiny quilt so it feels at home. Oh, how tender. That's a Pepper Thing! And over to Becca, who's whispering affirmations to her can.
1: You're sweet. You're unique. You're the best thing I ever poured over ice.
0: She swears it makes it taste better. It's not a science thing, but it's a Pepper Thing! Why do they all do it? All for that sweet, delicious, truly one-of-a-kind taste of Dr. Pepper. It's a Pepper Thing!
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1: I don't share the view that was expressed a few generations ago that Federal Reserve chairmen show up at a podium like this and say, you got to choose. And you're going to have to decide whether you're willing to tolerate higher inflation to put more people at work.
2: Newly sworn in Federal Reserve Chairman Kevin Warsh leaving interest rates steady for now. But concerning economic data since the start of the war with Iran could mean he'll have to change his mind. So let me give you an example. Inflation rose 0.5% from April to May. That means it's now around 4.2%. Consumer confidence dipping among Americans. So joining me now, Courtney Brown. She's the senior economics reporter at Axios. Welcome back. Thanks so much. So I'm starting with the inflation, just to give a people sense, because that's always the boogeyman. Is inflation high? Is inflation low? And this is where monetary policy comes into play. What is our sense now that Warsh is in the job of how he thinks about these things?
3: Do you want to hear something crazy?
2: Yeah.
3: We
2: about Fed policy, Courtney. Yes.
3: No clue.
2: Why?
3: Because he is not so. Warsh's big audition was last week, first Fed policy meeting. We get the closely parsed policy statement. It is 130 words, more than a third of the length in the Powell era just months before. He wants to say less. He wants to guide markets less. What we know is that he said that inflation or the Fed will accomplish price stability, mm-hmm. a wonky way of saying they will get inflation back to 2%. As you said, so far from 2% right now.
2: Yeah. Let's look at the chart. She was making fun of me trying to read my own charts here for business.
3: I like
2: Consumer Price Index.
3: Yes.
2: Okay. What are we looking at in this chart right now?
3: So what we've seen is inflation shooting right up since the war.
2: Oh, see, I did the same thing, guys. That's confidence. Give me consumer price.
3: But that's an important story, too.
2: Oh, it is?
3: These
2: Why?
3: These stories are connected.
2: Okay, go.
3: Because inflation is shooting up, consumers feel really crappy about the economy right now. We all know this. Not a new story. It is partially because of inflation, but it's also because of price levels. Prices have just been really high and have not come down. So I think what the Fed has to grapple with here is how do you bring inflation down without wrecking the economy?
2: Mm-hmm.
3: Financial markets have decided that the Fed will probably raise interest rates this year. That's
2: yes.
3: crazy.
2: Wall Street Journal saying
3: yes.
2: Fed could raise it three times this year.
3: Yeah.
2: Pointing to
3: everyone on Wall Street,
2: the forecast from Bank of America.
3: Everyone on Wall Street is revising their expectations for rate hikes this year when just a few months ago they were expecting rate cuts. But we don't actually know. Kevin Warsh didn't say that. He doesn't want to guide markets in the way that traditional Fed chairmen have. He wants to go back to the Greenspan era, the late Alan Greenspan, who died yesterday.
2: Let's take a beat on that, because
3: yeah.
2: there's some familiar language here. When the late Alan Greenspan, who died this week, when he took over the Fed from Paul Volcker, you had Gulf Wars fueling spikes in prices, right? So something going on in the Middle East, you had high inflation, and you had real worries about that and prices. So some of this feels a beat familiar for us in this moment under Trump's term. What did Greenspan do that's part of his legacy? Why people still think of him with such reverence?
3: The celebrity Fed chairman of our era, really. There's one more parallel to this moment that's quite spooky. Alan Greenspan, during his term, he led the Fed over a period where there was huge technological change, the internet boom of the 90s.
2: Oh, yeah, and its bubble.
3: Yeah. Sound like AI a little bit right now,
2: right.
3: maybe. So I think Alan Greenspan is having such a moment right now. It is so interesting to me that he died at the moment where his legacy is kind of front and center
2: yeah.
3: among Trump economic officials. You hear them shouting out Alan Greenspan because of what he did. He believed that then the internet boom was going to usher in this huge era of productivity, and it would not be inflationary.
2: Mm-hmm.
3: And we've heard the White House explicitly say that they think the Fed can do the very same thing in this moment. Keep interest rates low, not cut off this economic boom that we're having.
2: Right.
3: But the problem is exactly what you say. We have this inflation issue. It's really hard for the Fed not to raise interest rates in the face of inflation that is soaring now, but was already pretty sticky before the war. So they have a problem.
4: One other thing I want to read from Alan Greenspan, because I think it's relevant here. In 1994, he said, "We will be at price stability when households and businesses need not factor expectations

0: Ice Cube's Big 3 is back. The most competitive basketball league on earth is on CBS this Saturday. Big 3 All-Star Dwight Howard and the LA Riot take on Greg Monroe and the Dallas Power. Then Coach Rick Mahorn, Sensation Nasir Khor, and the Detroit Amps look to protect home court against back-to-back MVP Michael Beasley and the defending champs Miami 305. 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
2: Welcome back to, yeah, that's a pepper thing. First up, we've got Harrison wrapping his Dr. Pepper in a tiny quilt so it feels at home. Oh, how tender. That's a pepper thing. And over to Becca, who's whispering affirmations to her can.
3: You're sweet. 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You're the best thing I ever poured over ice.
2: She swears it makes it taste better. It's not a science thing, but it's a pepper thing. Why do they all do it? All for that sweet, delicious, truly one-of-a-kind taste of Dr. Pepper. It's a pepper thing.
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0: Good morning, everybody. I'm Audie Cornish. Thank you for joining me on CNN this morning. It is half past the hour, and here's what's happening right now. Secretary of State Marco Rubio heads to the Middle East. He is the first White House official to do so after the signing of the U.S.-Iran Memorandum of Understanding. Rubio will be in the region discussing that deal, along with, quote, regional priorities, including the Strait of Hormuz. And quarantine finally over for the last 8 American passengers exposed to hantavirus who were staying at a Nebraska facility. Now, they were exposed to that virus on a cruise ship early last month. The passengers stayed in the quarantine unit for 42 days. And Messi makes history. Again, he scored 2 goals in Argentina's win over Austria, officially earning him the most goals scored in World Cup history, 18.
1: Messi's a beast. Messi came to get the record of most goals in the World Cup, and he got it. He got 2 of them.
0: But Messi will be fighting to keep the record. France on the right on his heels with 16 all-time goals. And this morning, the Supreme Court expected to release some opinions for its outstanding docket. So you've got cases still left outstanding. Those include birthright citizenship, also presidential firing authority, and transgender athletes. These are all opinions the Trump administration has a vested interest in, and Trump has already lashed out against the Supreme Court over decisions relating to, say, his tariff policy. So could these opinions further erode the relationship between the executive and judiciary? The group chat is back. The big one here I want to mention is birthright citizenship. This could really be something that would annoy Trump. And honestly, it's not looking that good because it's one of those things where it's kind of in the Constitution. What are you thinking about how he's feeling?
2: Yeah, it was one of his day one priorities in his second term. It's something that he campaigned on. It's also something that legal experts have been extremely dubious about the entire time. And I do think that we could expect him, if it goes against him, to be very unhappy and not to be quiet about that, because he is never quiet when he is unhappy. And you saw that with the tariff ruling and, you know, like the relationship between,
0: I mean, even talking about it
2: as a relationship anymore.
0: Out of all the everything on the list, I feel like the transgender athlete case is the one that becomes a talking point in elections, right? In this case, it's 2 students challenging state laws, banning participation and their participation in girls' sports, arguing that it violates Title IX. Whereas, like, the abortion ruling so many years ago became this, like, pivotal thing for Democrats. Out of everything here, mail-in ballots, birthright citizenship, it feels like you're going to see ads about a transgender athlete ruling.
3: It only becomes an issue if they say that you can have the transgender athletes in the sports. I think that if they say, no, you can't, I don't know. Are Democrats going to defend that?
4: I think that you're already seeing Republicans use transgender, whether or not the Supreme Court does this or not. You're going to see 2 types of ads, and we're making hundreds of ads right now in these congressional seats. And you have Democrats talking about cost of living, and you have Republicans talking about trans athletes or somebody having low T. That's going to be the argument of we're seeing what
0: low T. The low T testosterone conversation. Why is it in politics?
4: I'm just telling you what they got.
0: Save it for your supplements.
4: You ain't got nothing else.
3: I don't think it's a good ad. They're talking about low T.
4: I'm just saying. As a boy who takes a lot of protein, this is what they're doing, and it's going to lose
0: Tel Rico, which I get, but just the whole...
3: But it worked really well last time. I don't know if it's still the same, unless there's a bad ruling.
4: People are sick and tired right now. They're sick and tired of these prices. I just went home to see my mama this weekend for her 74th birthday, and only anything could say is that folks can't afford stuff.
0: Isn't the argument that Democrats, too, are not focusing on the right things because they are focused on their affinity communities, or
4: like you
0: not eating
4: talk
0: steak.
4: About focus.
0: No. What I'm saying is that's okay. Don't ads generate focus? They're determining where to look. And
4: yes.
0: I think Republicans are going to say, don't look over here where they're talking about affordability. Look over here.
3: But that's what they're running against Tel Rico with your buddy on, is they're going to go over.
4: Because they can't
3: issues.
4: Talk about what Audie just said, which is the cost of things.
3: I know, talk about that.
4: You talk about something else.
3: Some of those ads are effective, I'm sorry to say.
0: Well, one other thing I want to add is there is this idea, a Senate committee advancing a bipartisan bill to allow oral arguments to be televised. saying that this would be good for transparency. The Washington Post editorial board joining them, the Washington Post editorial board complaining that this will contribute to grandstanding. You're laughing. I mean, I have to admit, I'm good with audio.
2: As a radio person, we're happy already. Very happy already. I don't know that you can grandstand in the Supreme Court because I don't think the justices will stand for that. They are asking deep dive questions about very specific things.
0: But I think
2: things.
0: what they say can be clipped and used against people in election slop. Like, I don't think people are going to use those same televised clips to make a thing.
4: We'll use an audio added overlay pictures all day long in a TV ad. Especially if they...
0: All right. I want to turn to something else that's just a little bit more important, especially since we're going to have those rulings later today. There is a source telling CNN that the so-called, quote, deep state firings have begun at the office of the Director of National Intelligence. Here's why we're watching this. President Trump's new acting spy chief, Bill Pulte, he's actually in charge already, right? This hasn't been confirmed or anything like that. He's interim. And Democrats are raising concerns.
5: Bill Pulte is somebody who has zero experience when it comes to national security and intelligence matters. His sort of defining mission in the Trump administration has been as a political hitman for Donald Trump to go after his political adversaries. And now this is the guy who's going to be firing people with experience and expertise when it comes to our national security intelligence matters. So what could go wrong?
0: Okay, so here's the thing. I'm not one for the 3D chess argument, but this is the person Trump wants, Bill Pulte, who comes from housing policy. That's not the person that anyone in the Senate seems to want.
2: Including Republicans.
0: Let's play an example. Lindsey Graham this Sunday on CBS complaining that the president wasn't letting Jay Clayton, the person they actually feel like has the votes, testify.
6: I would urge President Trump to let Clayton testify, and if we nominate Clayton and get him affirmed as the new DNI, we don't want FISA to go dark. There's too many threats to our country for 702 to go down. Anybody who owns the shutting down of 702 under FISA will own a future attack against the United States.
0: So there is this FISA surveillance law that allows the government to go after intelligence targets abroad and inadvertently maybe capture some U.S. information. The point is, his need to have Pulte looks like it's starting to hold up other aspects of the administration's agenda.
2: Yes, it is. But President Trump has been very focused for a very long time about retribution, whatever you want to call it. He feels like the intelligence community went after him in 2016. Russia, Russia, Russia. He feels like his first impeachment was the result of the intelligence community. And Bill Pulte is there to do a job.
0: I think what's shady to me is that...
2: Like, to get rid of...
0: Of course, but he's interim. Like, he has Clayton right there. He could put someone forth that Republicans are willing to give him the votes for. And instead, just to give the reviews here, here is what some of these Republicans have been saying over the last couple of weeks when Pulte's name was raised.
7: I think he's the worst form of sycophant and advisor to the president that is going to hurt the president's legacy.
8: I see no evidence of any qualifications for that job.
9: I don't know Jay Clayton, but I was quite certain that acting guy wasn't going to cut it. Shall we say Pulte?
10: What's always worried me about Mr. Pulte, he doesn't have a real deep background in intelligence.
11: And Pulte's...
12: I have no observations on the matter.
0: I'm going to start using that one, actually.
3: Actually, after he said that. Did you see that?
0: The person they're describing is now already firing people.
3: Well, I'm okay with actually, like, taking everything else out of it. There's so many things here. First of all, I'm hoping the Clayton issue gets solved tomorrow when the president goes up and talks to Senate Republicans, because I actually think that is part of a broader issue. Pulte is in there for one thing, as everyone said, which is to get rid of a lot of these people. I was around when we created this agency, the DNI. I think that there's a lot of issues with it, and there's a lot of fat, but there's also a lot of leaks. The problem is Bill's a little bit, not a little bit, Bill is a lightning rod because he doesn't have any background in
0: Is that the only reason he's a lightning rod, Ashley?
3: Well, no, he's also a lightning rod just because of all of his policies. I mean, he actually did a lot of cage rallying within the in the West Wing. So there is he has a lot of enemies and a lot of allies.
4: Didn't somebody hit him at the White House?
3: That was Harry Besson.
2: And he just threatened to.
4: I get my MMA mixed up all the time at the White House.
3: I just want to say something like, yeah, that's true. There is something that's really important. The DNI agency is the most leaked agency in the intelligence world. There needs to be changes there. It's just the controversy is around the person that's doing it.
0: Should a person who doesn't have the job yet, is not confirmed by the Senate, be firing people already? That seems like it opens the door
3: for people. If
0: they're leaking
3: stuff, I don't care who fires.
0: But we don't know why.
3: There's major investigations going on that are classified of who's leaking. So, yes, I think that if those people should be fired.
4: I think Trump's going to get he wants this. Trump wants Pulte firing everybody. And then he wants to say, okay, we got rid of that bad guy. We'll bring Clayton in. Everybody likes this Clayton guy because they put up the worst of worst of somebody that's totally not qualified to do this job.
0: It seems like the recipe for a lawsuit, but I'm not a lawyer. I don't know.
3: Are you fired without cause?
0: I'm making my prediction.
3: I think Clayton's confirmed in July.
0: I think you're both right. He's confirmed, but after a bunch of fires.
3: No, in July. I think he gets confirmed in July.
4: Here we go.
0: Okay, you guys, there's one more. I want to talk about this. This is actually really interesting. Next on CNN this morning, Tucker Carlson claiming he is out of the Republican Party. This is years after defending Trump to the MAGA movement. So we're wondering where he's going to take his support next. And then later on CNN, a White House plot grows. There are new arrests revealing drones, explosives, and a widening network connected with the alleged plot to attack the UFC event.
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5: So the Democratic Party, as we talked about, continues to struggle with its messaging on Israel in the wake of the 2024 election. Today, as voters in New York head to the polls, a pro-Israeli lobbying group highlights a rift in the party. AIPAC, American Israel Public Affairs Committee, it's donated nearly $42 million to campaigns this year alone, and several high-profile Democrats, Cory Booker, Gavin Newsom, AOC, say they refuse to accept AIPAC funds. In New York, Mayor Zohran Mamdani also calling out candidates who do not take that money, candidates who do take that money.
6: The old world is dying, and the new world struggles to be born. Now is the time of monsters. These monsters take many forms today. In AIPAC, for whom the only thing more frightening than democracy being allowed to run its course is an end to genocide and Netanyahu's wars. They move millions in dark money to accomplish a single goal, to preserve their power so that they can turn us against one another instead of our leaders turning towards the moral change we all know to be necessary.
5: Okay, he was specifically pointing to Congressman Adriano Espaillat, who is running against one of Mamdani's backed candidates. Now, according to the Federal Election Commission, AIPAC made two donations last month, totaling around $600,000. Ted Deutsch, the CEO of the American Jewish Committee, called Mamdani's comments, quote, outrageous and dangerous, and the impact of your words extend far beyond politics. Mamdani has doubled down.
7: I want to be very clear. We're talking about a status quo where children are being killed on a daily basis. And when I am speaking about AIPAC, I'm speaking about an organization that has been supportive of the status quo, that has fought any attempt to actually deliver safety to people, not just in Palestine, but frankly, through much of the region. And it is a status quo for immorality. It is one that I will not accept. And I think that it is important that when we ask ourselves how such death and destruction is happening overseas, we also name those who allow it to take place.
5: Joining me now, Errol Lewis, political anchor with Spectrum News. Errol, in a minute, I want to play for you Rep. Dan Goldman, who had a kind of an altercation with a coffee shop around this issue of anti-Semitism. But first, can you talk about how this AIPAC conversation, why it's playing such a big role in these essentially small city races?
8: Yeah. Good morning, Audie. The issue of AIPAC is really shorthand for opposing Israel's policies in Gaza and elsewhere in the region. And so they've done what politicians do with slogans. They've made it so that it basically ends the conversation just to say, hey, you took money from AIPAC. And then you can't say much more about it. And that's, you know, this is what happens in the middle of a heated campaign. It's a little unusual, because just as the mayor talks about this and has made it really central to a lot of his politics and a lot of the politics of these congressional races, there are a ton of other issues. I mean, we're always talking about affordability. And somehow this issue has taken what some would call an outsized level of influence when it comes to all of these local races.
5: Is it also because culturally what's happened on the streets even since Mamdani's election, right? Since October 7th, but then since Mamdani's election itself, when you had people saying, oh, we're going to leave the city if he wins, right? Raising over these concerns. In particular, I want to flag for you something that happened downtown. I think it was Brooklyn. I'm not sure. And yes, You've got this guy, Congressman Goldman, and he's dealing with a bit of a firestorm. He was visiting a coffee shop there. And after he visited, they posted that he was banned over his support for Israel. And they wrote, "We see that you stopped by our shop for coffee. Do you see how it doesn't taste like genocide juice? Or are you still having a hard time telling the difference?" They go on to say, "We don't serve racists, fascists, homophobes, genocide enablers, or anyone in between. Too bad we didn't recognize you right away." So Goldman responded, and here's what he had to say.
1: "And I think it's really dangerous when people start conflating the actions of the Israeli government with American Jews who have absolutely nothing to do with what is going on in Israel, and the rise in anti-Semitism because of what is happening in the Middle East here in the United States is really dangerous, and it is escalating significantly."
5: Errol, I don't know if you had heard about this incident, but what do you make of how he is, you know, articulating this?
8: Yeah, I did hear about the incident. It's not far from where I'm sitting right now, in fact, in Brooklyn. And very disturbing, very disturbing. This was he went in because he needed to use the bathroom. He was with a 7-year-old daughter while he was out campaigning, and they were nice enough to let him do it. And he bought a cup of coffee. And then after the fact, they published this photo and that statement and that kind of a thing. Listen. The issues in the Middle East are so complicated. Issues like genocide, fascism, you know, these buzzwords that some of these activists like to throw around with such abandon are the opposite of trying to find some kind of a path forward and some kind of a civil discourse, which is hopefully what you'll have, including during a political campaign of this kind. It's a really a lost opportunity. But make no mistake about it, this is a group of activists who have declared war on the mainstream Democratic Party. And they are using these buzzwords, they are using these issues, that kind of rough style where they try and target people and personalize it is what they're trying to bring to politics. And they say that this is going to be the path forward. We'll see later today, tonight, whether or not New York voters are going to go for that.
5: That's Errol Lewis, as always. Totally appreciate your time. Thank you. So we've been talking about this issue, whether this could affect the fate of these politicians in New York. And it appears Israel sealed the fate of Tucker Carlson as well. For months, Republicans have been painting him as anti-Semitic.
9: "And I will say on the right, I have seen more anti-Semitism in the last 18 months on the right. It is being spread by loud voices, the most consequential of whom is Tucker Carlson. I believe Tucker Carlson is the single most dangerous demagogue in this country."
5: Well, Carlson says he is done with the Republican Party. He says it puts the interest of Israel above those of its own citizens.
10: "I would not support the Republican Party. There's no chance I would support the Republican Party. I'm not going to support the Democratic Party. I don't know what I'm going to do. But at this point, you know, how could you support, how could I or any American voter support a political party that's not loyal to the United States?"
5: Group chat is back. Tam, we're going two ends of the spectrum here, right?
11: And then it meets up at the top.
5: The horseshoe politics. I think what's interesting is that Tucker has been at odds with the White House for many months. Almost every time there's a foreign intervention, but this one in particular seems to have pushed him over the edge in terms of how he speaks publicly.
11: I think that what is happening here with Tucker Carlson, with Ted Cruz, is various parts of what has been the Republican coalition figuring out what happens in a potential post-Trump reality and positioning themselves. And there are flashpoints. Israel is going to be a flashpoint. It didn't used to be. Republicans were all very pro-Israel. That's not the case anymore. And I think you're going to see it over abortion and other issues as well.
5: Yeah. Marjorie Taylor Greene tweeting, "Tucker's not the only one who's done supporting the Republican Party." This is her, I think, on X. "There's a lot of us that are absolutely fed up and will not support a party that betrays its voters and country. That doesn't mean we're turning into Democrats either, but we are done with the America Last Republican Party."
12: There's something going on here. It's not just this issue. If you think about this issue, you think about the war You think about the Epstein files. You have all of these activists on the right who voted for Donald Trump because of those three things. And Tucker Carlson, maybe Marjorie Taylor Greene, are trying to tap into that. The old political consultant here thinks it has a lot to do with 2028.
5: Totally. Yeah, 2028 and also where the public sentiment is. I mean, when I went to look at the Pew Research polls, I was trying to figure out, okay, what are the views of Israel right now based on the polling? And in 2022, Republicans were at 27% with an unfavorable view of Israel. Now they're at 41, which means it's almost doubled. And meanwhile, Democrats, of course, we know, in 2022, 53%. Now they're at 80%. So a Mamdani or a Tucker, they're speaking to the people who moved in this shift from 2022 to now.
13: Israel is what they're fighting right now, but I think it's very important to say they're against any sort of foreign conflict. I don't think it's just Israel. I think it would be if we were, obviously no one on the Republican side wanted us to be in Ukraine either. So I think that's, but I agree with Chuck in regards
5: to. But he's not leaving over Venezuela. Like, it feels as though.
13: No, but we're not at war. I mean, that was like something very quick. We don't have a lot of troops on the ground. You know, we're not, and anyway, I think that's a little bit different, but I get your point. I also think that Marjorie Taylor Greene and Tucker are trying to figure out a path in regards to 2028. I think they're both testing the grounds of running. But also one of the questions I have really for you is there are four or five potential Jewish candidates on the Democrat side that would run in 2028. One of them, my dear friend Josh Shapiro. How does that happen? I mean, they're like the Dems are trying to go left of the left of the left of Israel.
12: This has relevance in Democratic and primaries for both parties in 2028. When you have multiple people running, more than four or five, you can win the nomination with 30%. Keep in mind, you just need that 30%, and Tucker Carlson knows that.
5: Okay. You think he's this is a he's running situation. Okay. Well, let's talk about what else is in our group chats, starting with you, Ashley.
13: I'm talking about the power pivot. Okay, I just want to talk about how great it is to watch all of these people visiting from Europe or around the world for the soccer teams.
5: World Cup fans. I mean,
13: but also loving America. I mean, they're like really loving our food. I have heard that a lot of people are gaining some weight.
12: We are making them fat.
13: So we may need to give them some majority
5: on the way
13: out. I
5: had not heard that, but thank you, Ashley.
13: Oh, yeah, no, people are gaining lots of weight. You know, if you're in the Midwest, you're eating a lot of gravy.
14: Just wait until you see, until they get to Costco.
5: Oh, and that's a whole
14: their minds will be blown.
13: But it is nice. It's been a lot of compliments.
5: Okay, Chuck.
12: So today I'm really honored. I get to host the first annual Latino Vote Summit. We're bringing Republican, Independent, and Democrat Latinos to the press club today, where we're going to talk about the Latino agenda. If you're a Republican, holding the Republican Party accountable. If you're a Democrat, holding. But what is it for the community? So I'm really happy that we're coming together.
5: Because 2024 revealed some big rifts.
12: The Latino vote has probably been the one electorate that swung right, swung left, and now they're in the middle looking for a home. And I'm honored to be hosting this with my Latino Vote podcast co-host, Mike Madrid.
5: Very nice. Very nice. Shout out to the pod. Okay, Tamara, for you?
14: Algae.
12: Thank you, Tamara.
14: Let go of is this reflecting pool, the ongoing battle.
5: Are you hunting for vandals?
14: I am not hunting for vandals.
5: Is Bill Pulte hunting for vandals?
14: It could be part of the intel job. Who knows? Could be part of the remit. Yeah. But, you know, finding out what happened. Epoxy. It's tough. So is keeping a pool clean.
5: Oh, really? Do you have a problem with this?
14: I do no longer have a pool.
13: What happened to it?
5: You have to clean a pool. It's annoying.
13: I know, and you didn't. Is that why you got rid of it? Was it like an above ground pool?
14: It was just a lot of work.
5: Did it have algae?
14: Yes, it had all kinds of problems.
5: Oh, my God.
14: It's hard to keep the
5: chemicals. Did you catch who did it?
14: Me and my indifference to chemicals.
5: Okay. Well, thank you guys so much for talking with me today. We found that we uncovered a lot of very serious news that we need to follow up on.
12: Who sabotaged the pool?
5: We have not found that out yet.
12: Right, that's what I'm worried about.
5: We'll have intelligence agencies
12: on that shortly.
5: They
12: put up new cameras down there all up and down the way.
5: All right. See, this is how you're getting me in trouble. Everybody else, especially those of you in New York, good luck today. Polls are open. Go out and vote. We've got plenty of news for you coming up, as we said, about the reflecting pool, about the state of the Iran talks, Rubio heading to the Middle East. Those headlines are next. I'm Audie Cornish, and thank you for waking up with me.

0: All right, breaking this morning, the mass firings have begun. The new acting director of national intelligence slashing jobs at the agency, making large-scale layoffs while the president's permanent pick for the job is in limbo.
1: New details this morning about one of the ransom notes sent to the family of Nancy Guthrie claiming that she died.
2: And a sheriff's office answers the question I know you've asked. What happens when you attach a high-powered magnet to a drone? Well, it's bad news for the suspect. I'm Kate Baldwin with John Berman and Sarah Seidner. This is CNN News Central.
0: This morning, mass firings are underway in the intelligence agency created to prevent another 9/11. CNN has learned that this man, Bill Pulte, the president's acting director of national intelligence, is ordering the job cuts. This is just his first full week on the job. And he's not the president's permanent pick for the position. CNN first reported that Pulte showed up early last week and asked for a list of every employee in the office of the DNI, which oversees 18 intelligence agencies. The president installed Pulte, who was in the Oval Office Monday, despite his lack of any intel or national security experience. He's a housing official known for making mortgage fraud allegations against the president's political enemies. And now, top Democrats raising the alarm over his sweeping intel cut. CNN's Kevin Liptak is live this morning at the White House. What do you know about the firings, how many there are, and any reaction from the White House?
3: Right. The scale of the firings at this point is still unknown, although we are getting a better picture of where within the DNI some of these terminations are happening. We understand that the National Counterterrorism Center and the National Counterintelligence and Security Center are among the offices that will be hardest hit, which I think is going to cause a measure of concern given not only the geopolitical situation with Iran, but also these large events that are set to take place over the next couple of weeks, including the World Cup, the America 250 celebrations. And so clearly, Bill Pulte coming into this job, knowing exactly what President Trump wants him to do in this position, despite these concerns that you hear from certainly Democrats, but also some Republicans, that this is an ally with no national security experience who has used his current job to go after the president's perceived enemies. Now, it was clear that he has been very eager to get started. As you mentioned, he showed up on the job even before his position began, asked for lists of employees. That actually caught the incumbent DNI, Tulsi Gabbard, off guard. All of this, I think, in service of what President Trump hopes he will do in this position. He had made that explicitly clear. Listen to what President Trump said just a few days ago.
4: Bill Pulte is very good. He's very talented. Done a great job at Fannie Mae, Freddie Mac. I wouldn't mind. I've heard that's way too high for way too long. Yeah, I wouldn't mind. If he cut, I wouldn't mind that.
3: No. Trump is not the only person who thinks DNI should be smaller. There are even some Democrats who think it's become inefficient in the decade since it was created after 9/11. Tulsi Gabbard had already cut about 40% of the office. The concern is who is doing the cutting and how he's going about it. And just yesterday, two Democrats, the top Democrats on the House and Senate Intelligence Committee, wrote to Pulte with their concerns. They said, given your lack of experience within the intelligence community, it is difficult to imagine that in such a short amount of time, you have already developed fully informed views as how to shrink ODNI without incurring risks to national security. They go on to say making significant structural changes to ODNI to include a reduction in force is not an appropriate course of action for anyone in an acting capacity, let alone without consultation with Congress, and you should refrain from doing so. Clearly, Pulte not heeding that advice. Now, Trump has said that he does not want Pulte to serve in this job permanently, but just last week he pulled back his own nominee for the permanent position, which essentially ensures that Pulte will be in this job for at least some amount of time, allowing him to carry out the president's objectives. Sarah.
0: Kevin Liptak, thank you for your reporting on this. Appreciate it. John?
1: All right, with us now, Punchbowl senior congressional reporter Andrew Desiderio. Andrew, good to see you this morning. On Bill Pulte, you write this morning about a meeting that President Trump is going to have tomorrow with Senate Republicans who've had some issues with the president lately. One of those issues, frankly, was Bill Pulte. Leadership was trying to work out a deal where he wouldn't serve at all as acting DNI. Now he is. How do you think these mass firings and everything that he's trying to do very quickly will go over?
5: Well, as Kevin mentioned, this idea of shrinking or downsizing OD&I has long been a bipartisan sort of goal over the years. The Senate Intelligence Committee has debated it very extensively behind closed doors. However, there hasn't been a bipartisan agreement to actually get that done and get that enacted into law. Now, what Republicans or Republican leaders at least want from the president is for him to stop blocking his permanent nominee, Jay Clayton, of course, from appearing for his confirmation hearing, which you'll recall last week, the president abruptly in the middle of the night caught every Senate Republican leader off guard, blindsided them by ordering Jay Clayton not to appear for his own confirmation hearing. And as a result, FISA Section 702, that warrantless surveillance authority, is still in limbo, has been dark since the night of June 12th. And frankly, if this stalemate continues past this week, it looks like 702 will be dark well into July.
1: Which is something I know that Senate leaders do not want. Perhaps it will come up tomorrow in those meetings that you write so extensively about this morning. Also this morning in Punch Bowl, you talk about primary day here in America. I think some of the most closely watched races, Democratic primaries, here in New York City, which you write about for congressional districts. And there are some embattled congressional incumbents. Dan Goldman, a Democrat. Andreano Espaillat, a long-serving Democrat. They face challengers from the left. What are you watching for this morning? And what are you hearing from Democratic leaders about maybe their concerns over what could happen today?
5: Well, they're absolutely concerned, right? Hakeem Jeffries, of course, from the same state. He could be the next House Speaker, and his job is to protect his incumbents. And in this case, you have both Dan Goldman, as you mentioned, and Adriana Espaillat being challenged by progressives from the left. And both of them are endorsed by, of course, New York City Mayor Zohran Mamdani. This will be a major test of Mayor Mamdani's political power, not just within the state of New York and New York City specifically, but more broadly, because these are obviously federal races.
1: Watching those very, very closely. Thank you so much, Andrew Desiderio. Say hi to your dad for us. Always appreciate you being with us.
5: Thank you.
1: Kate?
2: Let's get to some breaking news. We are monitoring market futures right now. Take a look at this and keep a close eye throughout the morning. Markets reacting to a global tech sell-off that is accelerating today. And brand new details on a deadly ambush that killed a veteran police officer and a civilian. Sources now say it looks like a targeted attack on law enforcement. And beware of bees. The warning to one community after a truck crash set free 2 million bees.
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1: Today's another day to watch the weather. Millions across the Rockies and Central Plains are facing a real threat of severe thunderstorms. Let's get to CNN meteorologist Allison Chinchar, who's been tracking all of this for us. Allison, what are you watching for and where?
2: We've got a couple different systems that we're kind of keeping an eye on, and they're both entirely in different portions of the country. So you've got what's left kind of wrapping up here across portions of the eastern half of the country, but also a newer system that's going to be starting to spread a little bit farther into areas of the central U.S. Now, in the last 24 hours, we've had a pretty significant amount of severe storm reports, over 260 of them in just the last 24 hours. But again, you notice kind of this area of the mid-Atlantic, northeast, down to the southeast, and then that secondary region that kind of includes portions of the Rockies and the High Plains. That's really where the big focus is going to be today in terms of severe storms. And you can see that here. You've got a level 3 out of 5. And that does include areas around Cheyenne and then the greater Denver metro area. Here you can also see it extends down into portions of Oklahoma City and even the northern suburbs of Dallas. The main threats here are going to be damaging winds, the potential for some large hail, and even some isolated tornadoes. But we also still have additional storms that are going to be impacting areas of the mid-Atlantic. And you can see this very elongated system right down through here, bringing storms not only to the northeast and the mid-Atlantic, but stretching down through much of the southeast and the Gulf Coast region. You've still got some showers right now across the Cape, starting to wrap up things here across the Boston area. But then you've got more showers starting to slide in through areas of Virginia and into North Carolina, down to the south. This is where we've actually had some active warnings earlier this morning. Right now, we don't have any, but that could change in the coming hours, especially as the sun comes out, starts to heat things back up. So you've got a lot of lightning here, though, right around that Ark-La-Tex region and moving through Shreveport. Now, back farther out to the west, this is where we do have some active warnings. You can see pretty much up and down areas of South Dakota, down through portions of Kansas, Nebraska. This is where we're looking at some of these areas in that strong line of thunderstorms that will continue through the afternoon hours. Same thing across areas of the mid-Atlantic. Here you can still see 2 o'clock this afternoon, some pretty intense storms. D.C., Baltimore stretching down through the Raleigh area and then out to the west. Again, you've also got some of those stronger thunderstorms. Now, the most intense thunderstorms out to the west are really going to be late this evening and through the overnight hours. You're talking 10, 11 o'clock in the evening, all the way through about 4 to 6 a.m. So it's going to be pretty late. Make sure you have that way to get those emergency alerts on your phones if you do end up getting some of those warnings overnight. Also looking at the potential for flooding, since we could be adding an extra 2 to 4 inches of rain.
1: All right, keeping track of it for us. Thank you so much, Allison. We'll be checking in with her throughout the morning. Sarah?
3: All right, we've got some new details coming up about that deadly Tesla crash where the owner of the car says it was on autopilot when it launched into a 76-year-old's home, killing her. What we are learning this morning. And a fire now burning for 6 days. Crews say frozen food is making it harder to get it under control. We'll explain ahead.
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0: 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Thomas Rhett called his episode of The Stormy Cast the best therapy session he's ever had. And during my conversation with Little Big Town, he needed tissues, and a lot of them. 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
2: New details this morning about a deadly ambush that killed a civilian and veteran police officer in Montreal. A witness saw it all unfold.
3: Why is he walking? What is wrong with him? Guys, what the f***? He's just shooting the cops. Holy
2: investigators say they are reviewing a 100-page document that appears to have been written by the suspected gunman. He has not yet been identified. Authorities say the writings reportedly contain incel ideology, a misogynistic online movement linked to several acts of violence in recent years. Police believe the shooting was a targeted attack on law enforcement. Montreal police say the officer who was killed is a 34-year-old veteran officer who had been with the department since 2021. The other victim has been identified as a, quote, beloved member of Montreal's Jewish community. Police say a second officer remains hospitalized in critical condition. This morning, a Tesla official is pushing back against claims made by a driver who reportedly told investigators his car was on autopilot when he crashed into a Texas home, killing a 76-year-old grandmother. The driver told investigators an advanced driver assistance system was engaged at the time of the crash. But in a social media post, the director of Tesla's autopilot software said the driver manually overrode the system by pressing the accelerator. The National Highway Traffic Safety Administration tells CNN they are investigating. Security video from a neighboring home appears to show the car speeding down the street moments before a loud crash was heard. Police say the driver showed no signs of intoxication. Sarah?
4: All right, now to California. What is stopping firefighters from putting out an enormous fire in a 500,000-square-foot warehouse that's been burning for 6 days? Turns out, frozen food. Crews say it's been hard to get it under control because there are 50-foot-high metal racks filled with 85 million pounds of frozen food inside. They are, they say, making progress now. The company that operates the warehouse says the fire started last Wednesday while contractors were testing rooftop solar panels. The LA Fire Department says they've used excavators to remove walls and access the seat of the fire, as they put it. They say smoke will continue, though, to be a problem for several days. All right, quarantine now over for the last six American passengers from that cruise ship hit by the deadly hantavirus outbreak. They spent the past 42 days at the University of Nebraska Medical Center. None of them became infected. The outbreak happened on a cruise ship that began sailing from Argentina in April. Three people died, you'll remember that, and 13 other people from the ship got sick. Kate?
5: Also new this morning, a federal investigation has now found that the columns at the towers in Surfside, Florida, were failing for weeks before that condo tower collapsed. That tragedy, that happened 5 years ago now, and 98 people, you'll remember, were killed. The building came down when the pool deck gave way, fell into the underground parking garage. Federal investigators say decades of corrosion and modifications added extra weight to that pool deck, leaving it compromised. A final federal report is still to come. Also ahead, still to come for us, federal aviation officials are turning now to AI for help with air traffic control, what they believe it will help prevent, and the risks now associated with this move. And there's also new details from one of the ransom notes in the disappearance of Nancy Guthrie. We'll be right back.
6: Welcome back to Yeah, That's a Pepper Thing. First up, we've got Harrison wrapping his Dr. Pepper in a tiny quilt so it feels at home.
7: Oh. Oh, how tender.
6: That's a pepper thing!
8: And over to Becca, who's whispering affirmations to her can.
9: You're sweet. You're unique. You're the best thing I ever poured over ice.
8: She swears it makes it taste better. It's not a science thing,
6: but it's a pepper thing! Why do they all do it? All for that sweet, delicious, truly one-of-a-kind taste of Dr. Pepper. It's a pepper thing!
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19: New this morning, Secretary of State Marco Rubio on his way right now to the Middle East to discuss the U.S.-Iran agreement with key American allies in the region, like the United Arab Emirates, the UAE, Kuwait, and Bahrain. Iran has repeatedly attacked those nations since the war started. Now, the U.S. is hoping these Gulf countries will play a major role in implementing elements of the agreement and ensuring that ships can get through the Strait of Hormuz. Now, Rubio's trip comes as new data shows that traffic through the strait has started to pick up, albeit slowly. CNN's Vanessa Yurkevich joining us now. What are you learning, Vanessa?
20: Well, arguably no one is watching what is happening more closely than the shipping companies in the Strait of Hormuz. Is it open? Is it closed? It does change day to day. But shipping companies are looking for windows of safe passage. And here's what we've seen over the last 5 days. You've actually seen a pickup in the number of ships moving in and out of the Strait of Hormuz. Just on Thursday, 26 ships. Friday, 23. On Saturday, 38 ships. That is the highest number since the war began. A little bit of a dip on Sunday, 16. And just yesterday, 26. Want to put this into perspective, though.
19: Yeah.
20: Normally, what we see every single day is 110-plus ships transiting every single day, upwards of 150 on some days. The average we've been seeing the last few months since the war began has been 5, 6, maybe 10 ships. So this is a notable pickup. However, there are still 500 or more ships stuck in the Strait of Hormuz. This is because shipping companies have to make very strategic calculations of when exactly they want to make the move. And it's all about safety. Right. Safety for the ships themselves, the cargo, and the people on board. According to the International Maritime Organization, since the war began, there's been 46 strikes on ships and 14 deaths on board. So it is still very dangerous. So what they're looking for is a little bit of a chicken and the egg, watching others cross through safely first, and then shipping companies assessing whether or not it's safe for them to do so themselves. Insurance

0: guarantees. We know that insurers have dropped coverage on insuring these shipping companies because in the contract it says during a war, we don't have to insure you. And then finally, we know that a lot of companies have been interested in U.S. Navy protection and escorts through the strait. That has kind of been off and on, some shipping companies taking advantage of it, but we don't know that that's a permanent option. So this is what shipping companies are looking for. What does this mean for oil? Well, we know that about 1 billion barrels of oil have been offline, sort of taken out of the mix since the war began because 20% of the world's oil transits through the Strait of Hormuz. But what we are seeing a little bit with oil investors is they're seeing glimmers of hope. And that's why you're seeing U.S. oil and international oil trading below $80 a barrel. If you remember just a month or so ago, you were looking at 90, upwards of 100. Yeah. What does that mean for consumers? Some good news on gas prices as well. Gas prices actually falling below $4 for the first time since the war began. Obviously, much higher than before the war. But I think the message here is that there is some hope. Shipping companies seeing some openings. Oil prices coming down a little bit. And then, of course, for the consumer, gas prices trailing, falling a little bit. However, I will say this could all change, right? This is not an absolute. It could change overnight. It could change in the next couple of days. But we're starting to see a little bit of easing from the shipping companies themselves and also from investors who believe that maybe, just maybe right now, we're heading in the right direction.
1: Yeah, there is a lot of things that can happen in the interim. But when you look at what's happening, it used to be more than 110 ships a day now, but it's trickling up to 38 a day, slowly.
0: Small, but notable.
1: You're seeing something important happen there. Thank you so much.
0: Thank you.
1: It's good to see you. John?
2: All right, with us now is Congressman Pete Sessions, a Republican from Texas. Good morning to you, Congressman. The Department of the Treasury has waived sanctions on Iranian oil, allowing them to sell it on the open market for U.S. dollars for the first time in a long time. How do you think that makes the U.S. safer?
3: Well, let me say this, John. The entire world understands that the president is trying to negotiate a peaceful opportunity between warring nations, nations that have not gotten on along for 47 years, and nations that attack each other. And this is a step in a direction that the president's simply asking for people to listen, pay attention, and see if it stands a chance. You know, there's an old song, give peace a chance. Well, I want to ask a lot of very detailed questions, as do my colleagues. And those questions will come. They will come. Congress, the House of Representatives is back in this week. We will see key figures, including J.D. Vance, who will be here on the House side to answer questions. The president's going to meet with the Senate during the week. These are things that we want to know. Is this a peace? Is this a sanction deal? How are we going to hold people accountable? And perhaps more importantly, what is what are the Iranians going to look like when this is done with? Are they going to become a more powerful, prosperous nation or a more powerful military opposition to the United States and its neighbors? These are the questions we want answered.
2: First, Congressman, I didn't peg you as a John Lennon fan. Secondly, do you trust the Iranians with this money that they are making as of today with the sale of their oil for U.S. dollars?
3: Well, John, I think you and I both know that the bottom line is that a large amount of money is going to have to be a lot of trusted and verification that takes place. When they get money that they have not had because we sanctioned it, it will be a gold rush for the Iranians. We want them, and this is part of, once again, what we've got to find out. What is the agreement? What is going to take place when they get this money? We've already seen that they hardened their military position. They hardened mountains. They hardened hiding things. Can they be trusted to do this? These are things we're going to have to listen to J.D. Vance and the president. And every American will have a chance to make up their own mind and decision. But between now and then, I'm asking people to keep an open mind, Let's see what we can do. And that's what they're doing right now, the administration, Marco Rubio, with the neighbors who have bitter past also and who have been attacked and had people killed. These are key questions that for America to accept this, we're going to have direct, straightforward answers.
2: Congressman, you're up on Capitol Hill. I don't know if you've had time to go down to the reflecting pool, but President Trump claims that he personally saw a 300-foot gash cut into the bottom of the reflecting pool and says there is evidence but will not release or has not released the evidence. Do you believe there's evidence of a 300-foot cut at the bottom of the reflecting pool?
3: You know, I don't know. I would say that the president evidently has got it. I assume law enforcement has that. I assume this is against the law, and I assume somebody will follow up from the Park Service. The Park Police, I assume, have some responsibility in this. So I would ask the Park Police what they have and go that direction. The U.S. Attorney, who is in Washington, D.C., Judge Pereira would have the knowledge. So if the president won't tell you, I'm sure others will.
2: Well, we'll see. We'll see. He's made that claim. The evidence has not yet been released. What we do know is that the pool
3: But you accused me of being a John Lennon fan this morning, too. And, I'm not going to say that's right or wrong, but
2: I have evidence, though.
3: Things can be verified. Oh, okay. Well, and I think you're right.
2: You quoted Give Peace a Chance on national television. So therefore, you have some knowledge of Lennon and McCartney. So let's just leave it at that.
3: Congressman, I could hum the tune too.
2: I have one more question for you, Mr. John Lennon fan, if you'll bear with me for a second. Tucker Carlson, formerly of Fox News, now a conservative commentator, says he is leaving the Republican Party, or more accurately, will not support Republicans in the upcoming midterm elections. Listen.
4: I would not support the Republican Party. There's no chance I would support the Republican Party. I'm not going to support the Democratic Party. I don't know what I'm going to do. But at this point, you know, how could I or any American voter support a political party that's not loyal to the United States, that puts the interests of a foreign country above those of its own citizens? Like, it's not possible to vote for people like that. So, no, I'm out. And if I'm out, then I think a lot of other people are out.
2: Tucker also says he will not support Republicans. It seems to be largely over issues surrounding Israel. My question to you is, do you regret or welcome this move from Tucker Carlson?
3: Well, my party, to be the party of the majority, wants people to view us in a more positive way against our opponents. And those opponents have entirely different views and ideas. So I think that what Tucker didn't say, and I have not talked to him, are you going to vote? Because when you have to place your vote, it somewhat changes your mind on who you're then going to vote for, and you can reassess that. But no, I don't want to redo anything with Tucker. What I want to say is he's entitled to his opinion. It's been a stormy romance, no doubt about that. But there are people who find time to express opinions. When it comes down to the battle, it will be a battle for which direction we go. The American people know. One party is headed one way and the other party is headed another way. And I'm proud to be a Republican.
2: Congressman Pete Sessions, as John Lennon once said, I don't believe in Beatles. I do believe in you. Thank you for being with us this morning. Appreciate your time this morning, sir.
3: You bet, John. Thank you.
5: Your strength in staying with a theme is always admirable. JP, thank you so much. Let's turn to this right now. It has been nearly 5 months since Nancy Guthrie went missing. And now there are new details being revealed about one of the notes sent to media outlets about her disappearance. Multiple law enforcement sources now tell CNN that the note claimed that Nancy Guthrie died shortly after being kidnapped, and also that her kidnappers had not intended to kill her. At the time, the family responded in putting out this emotional video that you can't forget seeing, because you can see the pain on Savannah Guthrie and her siblings' faces. At the time, Savannah says that they were once again pleading for the return of their mother in this emotional video. The note was one of two that the family and investigators believe are legitimate communications from the kidnappers. Savannah then later said this, I want to play for you, about the notes when she was in conversation with Hoda Kotb.
6: There are a lot of different notes, I think, that came. And I think most of them, it's my understanding, are not real. Mm-hmm. And I didn't see them. But I believe the two notes that we received, that we responded to, mm-hmm. I tend to believe those are real.
5: Joining us right now, CNN senior national security analyst Juliette Kayyem. Juliette, thanks so much for getting up. What do you, just from with your background, what do you make of this new detail that the kidnappers, they believe this note is legitimate, and the detail being that the kidnappers say that Nancy Guthrie died shortly after they abducted her, but that they did not intend to kill her?
7: Right. It's, I mean, this is a tragedy upon tragedy. It appears that early on in this investigation, when the outside world was thinking that this was a search and rescue to rescue Nancy Guthrie, that it was, in fact, a recovery effort that both the Guthrie family and law enforcement had every reason to believe, for reasons that we may not know, that those two notes were valid, and that the criminals were trying to, in real time, create a defense, that they didn't mean for her, it doesn't matter, but that they didn't mean for her to die. And it puts into light, I think, some of the criticisms that the law enforcement were getting. We don't know everything that was happening in the room, but that what they were really doing is trying to put the pieces together for the recovery of course, the remains of Nancy Guthrie, so the family could have closure. And that still has not happened. I have to say, it makes me think that these criminals are, this wasn't, I mean, not only was this not random, but to be able to hide for that long, having left an electronic trail, notes, potentially physical evidence, suggests that they are either very lucky or better than we suspect.
5: Also, as part of this, we do know that CNN and a local news station had agreed to a request from law enforcement and the Guthrie family to hold off in reporting the contents of both notes. So in order to allow for any future communication with the kidnappers to be authenticated, it's not unusual for an arrangement of this kind. It's typically in instances you would think with risks of national security or with very sensitive investigations. Clearly, they believe that is this. The fact that this detail is now being revealed, does it tell you something about where they are with this investigation now 5 months on?
7: Yeah, yes. I mean, it would suggest, and just based on my experience, it would suggest that they are ready to essentially crowdsource this piece of it. And that might mean either that they're close and that they just need someone to come forward, hopefully that they will release, you know, other details about the letters, or it could mean that they need more help. And I very much appreciate the sort of crowdsourcing that they're heading to now, because someone always knows. Someone's always, you know, has a feeling that a family member did something, was missing for a couple days or whatever else. And so they're back to asking the public for help. This is important, not just for Nancy Guthrie. This case suggesting that the family members of famous people are subject to kidnapping and ransom is much larger than Nancy Guthrie. They need to settle this case and make sure that the culprits are put behind bars for a very, very long time. This is bigger than just this one case. This is about the vulnerabilities of family members of known people.
5: Yeah, everywhere. And just seeing these pictures of Savannah and Nancy together 5 months later, just, oh, it still gives you chills and makes you sick to your stomach. Yeah. Juliette, thank you so much. Appreciate it. It's good to see you. Sarah?
1: All right. Thank you so much, Kate. New this morning, two more men have been charged in the alleged plot to attack the UFC event at the White House earlier this month. And we're learning more about the scope of what they're accused of plotting. According to a new criminal complaint, one of the suspects, William Lee Faulkner, wrote in a group chat about how he could rig drones with explosives and what explosives they should use for maximum damage. In early June, another suspect warned they had a week to get these drones, adding, quote, "It's been an effing bloodbath, and broadcast live. Faulkner responded, they had 5 drones so far. He went on to say, the more drones, the better. Joining me now, CNN legal analyst and criminal defense attorney Joey Jackson. First to you, when you look at this complaint, what are these new charges? What are prosecutors trying to prove here?
8: Yeah, so Sarah, good morning to you. So what's happening is prosecutors are gathering all types of evidence against anyone and everyone who could have potentially been involved. Really interesting how this developed, right? You have this 19-year-old who quits his job. He then goes and he's buying all this firearms and other equipment. His mother panics, gets the FBI, and they, of course, infiltrate the signal chat. Why is that relevant to your question? Because that allowed the FBI and Secret Service to determine what was the scope of this. And so when you ask about the other two, I wouldn't be surprised if there's 2 more and then 2 more. Still early to tell, but the signal chat apparently had 23 people in it. And here was the essence of these charges and the essence, I think, of the charges we'll see. It's about conspiracy. What does that mean? It means when 2 or more people enter into an agreement to engage in criminality. And there were really 3 parts to this plan. The first part was about these drones, to fly them in a specific location over this UFC event. That would then cause the crowd to scatter in the other direction. There would be one other means of getting out of there, and that's where the sniper attack would occur. And then the third part, where they would literally, they're alleged to have been, you know, picking off people as they were leaving, high-level targets, and then they would storm the actual White House itself. And so the charges are predicated around this conspiracy to engage in this illegality, the possession of these weapons, the fact that they were getting these drones. Fortunately, didn't come close to being carried out, but that's what the charges are, and I think if there are future charges, they'll be predicated around that as well.
1: What is the line between, you know, talking to one another and chatting and getting charged? Because obviously this didn't happen.
8: Yes. So there's 2 things that you're going to hear repeatedly. When you talk about conspiracy, it talks about what overt actions you've taken. What does that mean? An overt action, did I purchase equipment, right? Did I do other things that would have been deemed in furtherance of this conspiracy? When you hear about attempts and attempted murder and that type of thing that is being charged also, did you take a substantial enough step? So it's still developing. We'll see. And again, finally, these are only criminal complaints. There'll be an indictment before a grand jury. I presume more evidence will come out, but that's the critical question, Sarah, and that's what steps you take and how overt were they? Did you get to carry out this plot? How close did you get to carry it out? Fortunately, not close at all.
1: That's right. Joey Jackson, it is a pleasure. Thank you for coming
8: Thanks,
1: in this
8: Sarah,
1: morning. I appreciate
8: always.
1: You. John?
2: All right, the dramatic combination of a drone, a powerful magnet, and a police chase. You cannot outrun the long magnetic pull of the law. And then a judge ordered the president's name off the Kennedy Center. But for days, a tarp has covered it, blocking the evidence from view. Now CNN has obtained brand new images that it seems the administration does not want you to see.
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8: A big day, another big day ahead on the pitch. England, Portugal, Colombia, all in action in the World Cup a day after Argentina's Messi made history. Let's get over to CNN's Amanda Davis for more on this. Tell us what is happening.
9: Good morning. Please don't let me or make me talk about England just yet. The bar has been set very high, and we shouldn't underestimate what we are seeing play out here. We are witnessing history, and boy, are we lucky. Leo Messi has now officially scored more goals than anyone else in men's World Cup history, having scored that hat trick as he became the first man to play at six World Cups in Argentina's opening game against Austria on Monday. The 38-year-old, 39 tomorrow, put his side ahead midway through the first half and overtook Germany's Miroslav Klose as all-time men's World Cup goal scorer. That was his 17th. And there was more to come. He found goal number 18 before full time to give his side a 2-0 win and a guaranteed spot in the last 32 with a game to spare. But hot on his heels, France captain Kylian Mbappe. He scored two for the second straight game as France eased past Iraq in a weather-delayed game in Philadelphia. It means the Real Madrid star is now on 16 goals in just his third World Cup finals. And like Messi and Argentina, you suspect there will be more to come. It was a win that guarantees the 2018 World Champions, 2022 runners-up, a place in the next round as well. But anything they can do, Erling Haaland can do as well. The Norwegian machine is only at his first World Cup because his country have failed to qualify in recent years. But he made it four goals in his opening two games with another double as Norway beat Senegal. He's now scored an incredible 12 straight games for his country with at least two goals in each of the past six. Today's What a Shot is brought to you by HBO Max. And what a shot it is as Norway's players celebrated that win and their place in the knockout stage with the now iconic row led by Martin Odegaard on the drum and mirrored by an epic sea of fans in the stand. J. just another of those incredible fan images we've been seeing at the tournament, Sarah.
8: I love
9: Kate,
8: it.
9: In fact.
8: Also,
9: Kate, Sarah,
8: also,
9: John, all of you.
8: All of us. We're all one. We truly are of one mind. So you are absolutely, you can toss it back to just get it to us. Amanda, thank you so much. It's really shocking because this is also how we start off the show every morning, guys. You should see the pre-show.
1: We all row.
8: Sit and row, and it's really, really a team building exercise, if you will. It's great to see you, Amanda. Thank you so much.
1: We're of one malfunctioning mind. Yes.
8: Together it gets to function. Sometimes.
1: Barely.
8: Maybe not today.
1: Not today. All right. On our radar for you this morning, SWAT officers in Sacramento using a drone to snatch a knife from a suspect. You can see the drone moving in on the suspect, and then he's a felon, a parolee who was on the run. There's a suspect holding on to the knife. So how did they get the knife? Well, they used a powerful magnet attached to the drone, which snapped up the knife. See it there? Booyah. Pulling it right out of the suspect's hands. Officials say the creative use of the drone allowed them to avoid a potentially deadly situation. All right, quite the buzz happening in Texas. Up to 2 million bees escaped after a truck carrying their hives overturned in a ditch. Professional and backyard beekeepers stepped in, and they helped gather and capture the swarm. John?
10: What's the buzz? Tell me what's
1: the buzz,
10: as they say. All right, new this morning, the FAA has unveiled new artificial intelligence technology aimed at reducing flight delays and cancellations. CNN aviation correspondent Pete Muntean is here. So is AI going to make it all better for us, Pete?
11: We'll see, John. You know, it's fitting that we're talking about this now because all of New York's airports and all of the D.C. area airports were in ground stops yesterday for thunderstorms. More than 8,000 flight delays nationwide yesterday, about 800 cancellations, and the FAA's warning of a repeat today, making this announcement likely one of the first major uses of AI to help better route flights even more timely. Here's how it works. The FAA says this pair of AI systems will work by strategically coordinating schedules and trajectories before aircraft depart. That's a quote. Translation, alleviate flight delays before they begin. It's a pretty tall order, which is why the FAA just awarded this contract after a three-way competition that included Palantir, notably lost this contest, even though it already has major AI contracts with the Trump administration. Boston-based Airspace Intelligence is now in charge of rolling out this technology. The goal is to have this in the FAA's command center in Warrenton, Virginia this fall, then roll this out nationwide by the end of 2028. $875 million. That's how much the Trump administration is spending on this, all part of this multi-billion dollar overhaul of air traffic control infrastructure that's being pushed by Transportation Secretary Sean Duffy. I want you to listen now to his response when I asked him about whether AI will replace air traffic controllers.
12: We'll use AI tools, but AI doesn't make decisions. AI can give prompts to a controller. And then the controller decides whether they want to use that prompt or not. We are never going to outsource the national airspace to AI tools.
11: This is a complex problem, John. Air traffic control routing is kind of like playing chess in 4D. And the FAA says this will not only take in weather and air traffic data, but also data from the airlines. They, of course, love this idea. And the top lobby for U.S. airlines says the industry loses about $8 billion a year due to air traffic control delays. John.
10: Got it. I mean, AI can't control the weather, at least not yet, but it can do all kinds of computations, you know, very quickly, right? They can help understand, perhaps, and mitigate some of the circumstances there. Pete Muntean, great to see you this morning. Thank you very much. Brand new hour of CNN News Central starts right now.
1: All right, voters petting the polls for primaries across the country today as some of those races pit the influence and power of President Trump against New York City Mayor Zohran Mamdani. We'll explain. Exclusive new CNN reporting, an American pilot shot down over Iran says he saw Iranian drones moving in like jellyfish, setting off alarm bells in the intel community. And new details on one of the ransom notes sent to media outlets after Nancy Guthrie disappeared. Sources now revealing that note said that Guthrie had died soon after she was kidnapped. I'm Sarah Seidman with John Berman and Kate Baldwin. This is CNN News Central.
8: It is election day in America once again, my friends. Primaries in four states. One's getting quite a bit of attention this morning, or happening in New York, where you'll be able to get a first look at the, as part of it, of the political power and weight of the new New York City mayor, Zohran Mamdani. Mamdani has been rolling out a number of endorsements, like he's supporting Brad Lander, over incumbent Democratic Congressman Dan Goldman in New York's 10th congressional district. That endorsement has put in a spotlight once more on what appears to be the growing rift within the Democratic Party over support for Israel. Lander, echoing Mamdani's vocal opposition to Israel and candidates who have received campaign donations from the Israel-linked lobbying group, AIPAC.
13: I want to be very clear. We're talking about a status quo where children are being killed on a daily basis. And when I am speaking about AIPAC, I'm speaking about an organization that has been supportive of the status quo, that has fought any attempt to actually deliver safety to people, not just in Palestine, but frankly, through much of the region. And it is a status quo for immorality. It is one that I will not accept. And I think that it is important that when we ask ourselves how such death and destruction is happening overseas, we also name those who allow it to take place.
8: So Congressman Dan Goldman, who is Jewish, has not taken money funding directly from AIPAC, but he is facing real fallout, it appears, already for any support of Israel. Just this weekend, a coffee shop in New York created a firestorm after he and his young daughter just visited the cafe. The owner then posting on social media a caustic and harsh attack against him, saying that he is banned from returning and saying they don't want his money because they believe it came from AIPAC. Goldman talked about it last night on CNN.
14: It's a reflection, I think, of a sad state of affairs that without knowing me, we could have had such a nice interaction. Two people, obviously from different backgrounds, different faiths. But that's what America is. And that's what New York City is. That is what I believe in. The idea of accusing someone who you don't know of, you know, supporting a genocide. I mean, it's crazy. It's crazy. Now, I may disagree as to whether or not there's a genocide, but come on, we're better than this.
8: So now that is now all wrapped up in the lead up to today. Many viewing the results of today's primaries as sending a big message in part about the direction of the Democratic Party heading into the November midterms. John?
10: Let's talk about that bigger picture now. With us is CNN Washington Bureau Chief and Political Director David Chalian. Chief Director, good to see you as always. Kind of help
15: good
10: us
15: morning,
10: understand
15: John.
10: Tomorrow's news today. By tomorrow morning, or when they've counted the votes fully in New York City, which they do more quickly now than they may have a few years ago. But when
15: they
10: they're
15: do.
10: All counted,
15: yes, exactly.
10: What will we have learned, do you think?
15: Well, I do think we'll learn something about Mayor Mamdani's political prowess in New York City. I mean, I do think, you know, there are a bunch of competitive primaries. He's backed a trio of candidates in three districts. Notably, he hasn't endorsed publicly in his own district where he lives now in Gracie Mansion in Manhattan. But and he is definitely leaning into endorsing sort of the Democratic socialist aligned left rising wing in the Democratic Party against more establishment. I can't even call some of them moderate. They are also liberals by any definition, but the more establishment pick. And so how Democratic primary voters, and that's the advantage we have, John, on an election like this. It is a primary, a Democratic primary, in a very blue place. So it gives us a window into the cross currents inside the Democratic Party today. These are not going to be competitive races determining control of the House come November, but they do give us a window into the Democratic Party today.
10: And how much does what happens here matter beyond New York City? Of course, New York City residents tell you that everything happens here is paramount everywhere on earth and beyond. But politically speaking, this type of situation is, you know, fairly unique. I mean, New York City is a fairly unique place demographically.
15: It is unique, John, but I do think some of the conversations that Kate just walked through that's happening in that Dan Goldman race over Israel and support for Israel, I think we're going to see that conversation mm-hmm. on the presidential level in the 27 and 28 Democratic presidential primary. So I don't say, oh, this is just New York. I mean, Mamdani's election, I don't think you can just say, oh, this is just New York. I think that you have to look at there is a potency and power in this wing of the party right now. Now, it will be play out differently in different kinds of political geographic areas, but nonetheless, this is where sort of the, if you're wanting to tap into where the, in the bloodstream of the Democratic Party, this is informative, and I think it will play out nationally as well.
10: Okay, so who are the higher level actors here watching this most closely? You mentioned Zoran Mamdani, who, by the way, can never be president, at least based on the Constitution now. So he's capped on how far he can rise politically. But talk to me about Chuck Schumer. Talk to me maybe about Donald Trump, but also about some Democratic presidential prospects, how they might interpret this.
15: Yeah, and I'll add one more. Hakeem Jeffries, who's poised to perhaps become the next Speaker of the House, who comes from New York City. He, you know, there's our reporting from Isaac Ophir and others have indicated, you know, Jeffries has his eye on these races as well as he's trying to look at what his caucus might be like should he win the speakership. But you are right. There are other players here. Chuck Schumer, as you know, he's not up this cycle, John, but he's up in 2028. And whether or not he retires or sees a path forward, and whether or not somebody like Alexandria Ocasio-Cortez challenges him in a primary situation for that Senate seat or decides to run for president, Chuck Schumer is going to be watching really closely the dynamics that play out in this race to understand where he fits in to the New York Democratic firmament. And I just want to go outside the city for a second, too, John. There are races like in Mike Lawler's district upstate. You know, that is a district that will have a primary today, and which Democrat emerges could have real impact in a very competitive battleground state that will help determine control of the House in the fall. So it's not all New York City tonight, but I do think that's where most of our attention is going to be focused.
10: And just very quickly, it's not all Democrats when it comes to the issues surrounding Israel either, is it? I mean, Tucker Carlson, a very, very public critic of Israel, said this just over the last 24 hours about his support of the Republican Party. Listen.
16: I would not support the Republican Party. There's no chance I would support the Republican Party. I'm not going to support the Democratic Party. I don't know what I'm going to do. But at this point, you know, how could I or any American voter support a political party that's not loyal to the United States, that puts the interests of a foreign country above those of its own citizens? Like, it's not possible to vote for people like that. So, no, I'm out. And if I'm out, then I think a lot of other people are out.
10: But that foreign country he is talking about is Israel. Make no mistake about it. Go ahead, David.
15: Yeah, John, this may not be terribly surprising to us who have watched sort of Tucker Carlson's evolution here, but just think about if you and I were having this conversation, I don't know, a few years ago, that Tucker Carlson just totally disowns any association with the Republican Party. He's been a front man for the Republican Party for 35 years, I think he said, and this is a dramatic development. So you are right. We are seeing this notion of Israel as a litmus test in both parties, and whether or not members of the parties are seen as too supportive, and that invites in sort of an insurgency and support from a wing in the party that is dedicated to opposition to Israel, that is creating a real divide within each of these parties. I think we see in the polling this is a bigger, more pronounced problem right now on the Democratic side than it is on the Republican side, but it is there too, no doubt.
10: All right, check this space tomorrow. David Chalian, great to see you, as always. Thanks so much.
15: You too, John. Thanks.
10: Sarah?
17: All right. Thank you, gentlemen. Brand new exclusive CNN reporting this morning. A U.S. fighter pilot shot down in Iran, sharing details that have raised alarms about Iran's drone capabilities. And Europe baking under a deadly heat wave. France is now bracing for its hottest day ever. Plus, a group of Americans now released from quarantine after sailing on that cruise ship hit by the deadly hantavirus. We will take you to all the stories and more ahead.
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10: All right, just moments ago, President Trump responded to critics over the memorandum of understanding that he signed with Iran. He says the money that the U.S. Treasury will release for Iran is going into escrow, will be used to buy food and medical supplies exclusively from the United States. It should be noted the money he's talking about here is different than the money from oil that Iran, as of now, can already sell sanction-free for U.S. dollars. Many see that as a huge windfall that Iran can get right now. Also this morning, CNN has exclusive new reporting on one of the most dramatic incidents of the war, the downing of a U.S. fighter jet over Iran. Sources say the pilot, who was rescued by special forces, described seeing something before ejecting, a swarm of Iranian drones moving as one in a formation that resembled a jellyfish. Now, if that is accurate, this would represent a major advance in Iran's drone capabilities. With us, CNN political and global affairs commentator Sabrina Singh and CNN military analyst, retired Colonel Cedric Layton. Cedric, I'm going to go to you, the Air Force guy here. A swarm of Iranian drones. Why is that a big deal, if true?
0: Yeah, if true, John, this is a really big deal because what it represents is the possibility, at least, of a larger drone serving as a command and control node for smaller drones. Now, the larger drone would probably be controlled by the ground, but then it would serve as a relay station for the drones that are basically junior to it, the smaller ones that are all around it. And what that does is it's basically a force multiplier. It allows the Iranians to potentially engage multiple targets. And if it's going after a fighter jet, it could basically swarm that fighter jet and overwhelm its defenses. So that is the basic idea behind it.
10: The other thing, Sabrina, if true, is it shows the Iranians still have advanced drone technology and capability, that it has not been destroyed in this war. Just like now we've learned that their missile capabilities have not been destroyed. They still have enriched uranium, which was not completely destroyed. So what does that tell us about what was accomplished up until that point in the war?
4: Well, what it tells us is that the U.S. military, while it was effective in degrading the Iranian Navy and Air Force, Iran still maintains and retains quite incredible capabilities. I mean, this new reporting, and as Cedric laid out, if this is true, is very complex and something that if Iran is able to execute on the battlefield is really going to change how modern wars are already being fought. I mean, we're seeing that how drones are impacting the battlefield, both in Iran and, of course, in Ukraine. And so the fact that Iran is able to not only retain these drone capabilities, the United States has expended an incredible amount of military might. And just tomorrow, Pete Hegseth is going to go on the Hill and ask for $80 billion more to fund this war and to backfill our stocks. So I think if this story and the reporting holds true, Iran is really going to change the modern battlefield and also how the U.S. purchases its own arms and thinks about future wars.
10: I mentioned when I was leading into you guys, the president was writing about Iranian money that's being freed up. He's also writing about the nuclear weapons inspections that Vice President Vance announced yesterday morning. Then the Iranians started talking about it in a very, very different way. A spokesperson for the foreign ministry said that weapons inspectors have not been invited back to the sites that were bombed, the destroyed nuclear sites, the major ones that are believed to hold the enriched uranium. But moments ago, the president wrote, Iran has fully and completely agreed to highest level nuclear inspections long into the future. Infinity, 3 exclamation points. He writes, Cedric, what's the discrepancy here? If Iran is saying they haven't been invited back to certain sites, and the president's saying the most sensitive for infinity, is there any wiggle room between the two?
0: It's hard to discern that wiggle room at this point, John, but basically what you're talking about is the Iranians are saying that those sites that were impacted by the bombing campaigns, both in the presumably in the 12-day war, as well as in this latest version of the conflict, that really means that the Iranians want to keep those under wraps because they probably don't want to show the extent of the damage that has been caused by U.S. and Israeli aircraft. When you go back in time, previous inspection regimes, there were sites that were undeclared that the Iranians had, and the IAEA, the International Atomic Energy Agency, they tried to get into those sites, and they were successful in getting reports for 3 of them. But what that tells me is that there are probably multiple sites out there, some of which we don't, some of them we don't know about. And in that particular case, what you're seeing is the Iranians trying to find ways to hide what they've got and potentially keep the capability of developing a nuclear weapon, regardless of what kind of agreement they make with the United States or other parties.
10: Yeah, Sabrina, what do you read in to what appears to be a discrepancy in language, whether it's a discrepancy in facts on the ground, I guess, remains to be seen.
4: Well, this is certainly mixed messaging coming from this administration and the Iranians, but I think both Trump and the Iranians are messaging to their audiences. This administration wants to take a victory lap after the high-level talks that J.D. Vance left, and they want to say that we have IAEA inspectors going back on the ground. But this isn't something that's groundbreaking. You'll remember that the Obama-Iran deal, we had IAEA inspectors going in and checking on these sites in Iran, and Iran is party to the non-proliferation treaty as well that mandates that these inspections happen. So it's really just getting back to the norm right now. Again, I think, John, what you said earlier about Iran being able to sell its oil right now, that is a real break from U.S. policy and something that is enriching them right now, both economically and could help them also rebuild their military as well.
10: And what's most notable is that in the president's long post on Truth Social, that's not what he talked about. He was talking about a different pot of money and different things, not what the Department of Treasury absolutely did sign yesterday into action. Sabrina Singh, Colonel Cedric Layton, great to see both of you. Thank you very much. Kate?
8: We're following breaking news right now. Just in the last few minutes, Savannah Guthrie is responding to the new details and the new reporting about one of the ransom notes about her mother's disappearance, indicating that her mother died shortly after being abducted. We're going to bring you Savannah's new comments in just a minute. Plus, days after the controversial pick took the position and Bill Pulte took charge as director of national intelligence, a source now tells CNN large-scale job cuts are now underway at the office of the director of national intelligence. How lawmakers are reacting to this today, we'll bring you that.
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1: 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Just

0: Ice Cube's Big 3 is back. The most competitive basketball league on earth is on CBS this Saturday. Big 3 All-Star Dwight Howard and the LA Riot take on Greg Monroe and the Dallas Power. Then Coach Rick Mahorn, Sensation Nasir Khor, and the Detroit Amps look to protect home court against back-to-back MVP Michael Beasley and the defending champs Miami 305. The game played the way you love. 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
1: Really, to beg people to come forward, somebody knows something. And this is a new story today that is on your radar, but this is the life that my sister lives, that I live, that my brother lives, that our extended families live, that our children live every day. And we are in agony. We cannot be at peace.
2: Oh, my God. My heart. Oh, all of our hearts continue to break for them. CNN's Ed Lavandera has been following this investigation from the very beginning, now 5 months ago. Ed, what are you hearing?
3: Continues to be an excruciating story for the Guthrie family, as they still hope and they clearly believe that there are a number of people out there who know exactly what happened to Nancy Guthrie and where she might be. But this is significant in the sense that, we are nearly 5 months into Nancy Guthrie's disappearance. And at this point, even the Guthrie family has said they understand that the likelihood of her coming home alive is very minimal. So they are in the process of trying to accept that fact. But we do have confirmation from several law enforcement sources that do say that in the flurry of ransom letters that were sent to the family in the days after Nancy Guthrie went missing, that there were a number of letters that law enforcement investigators deemed to be credible. One of those was demanding millions of dollars very early on, and then a second note from what investigators believed to be the same person said that that Nancy Guthrie had died shortly after being kidnapped, that it was not something that they meant to happen, but it happened. So clearly, very early on, the family was getting indication that this was not going to end well. And if you remember, one of the first videos that the family released was in direct response to those ransom letters, where Nancy Savannah Guthrie said, "We got your letter. We understand." Clearly a direct reference to the information, the horrible information that was included in that second letter. CNN and a Tucson station were aware of the contents of the letter at the time. We were asked by law enforcement authorities not to reveal those exact details because they were trying to be able to ensure confirmation and confirmation of whoever might be sending those letters. So that is the kind of information that investigators were hoping to hold back so that they could continue being able to confirm the identity of whoever was sending these letters, because there were so many letters that were simply just trying to take advantage of the situation. But the Guthries, remember, there is still a reward out there. And Savannah Guthrie continued this morning saying, desperately hoping that someone will come forward.
2: Absolutely. Ed, thank you for your hard work in trying to report this out with big heart and big care throughout. Thank you so much, Ed. We'll continue to follow these developments. Sarah?
4: All right. That's our Ed. Our parts of Houston covered in black smoke as crews keep fighting this massive warehouse fire that has been burning now for hours. Plus, new cameras installed in the Lincoln Memorial reflecting pool as the president insists that vandals are causing the problems plaguing the recent renovation, while not giving any evidence. Those stories and more.
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2: Mass firings are underway at the heart of the U.S. intelligence community. Sources tell CNN that Trump's acting director of national intelligence, Bill Pulte, a housing official with no intel experience, is ordering job cuts in his first full week on the job. CNN learned that Pulte showed up early last week and demanded a list of every employee at the office, which oversees 18 intelligence agencies. Now, top Democrats warn he's putting national security at risk. Joining me now is CNN senior law enforcement analyst and former deputy director of the FBI, Andrew McCabe. What is happening if he is if Pulte is going about firing a large number of people? What does that mean for the safety of this nation?
3: Well, Sarah, let's remember why the Directorate of National Intelligence was created. This is a post 9/11 reform. It was created to directly address a key failure that contributed to the 9/11 disaster, which was the inability of intelligence agencies, much like my former one, the FBI and the CIA, to coordinate and share information effectively on very important investigations. So Congress creates the DNI to ameliorate that, and it ends up growing into the bureaucracy that we know it to be today. Like every government bureaucracy, could it be slightly smaller? Could it be more efficient? Could it be more effective? Absolutely. Those are all good reforms directed at any government entity. But this one is very particular. Before going in and making massive cuts, the leader of the Directorate of National Intelligence should know, first of all, what the threats are. What are the over-the-horizon strategic threats that we face? And then balance those threats against the current staff. Figure out, who do you have? What are they doing? What's the most important work? Where do we need to go in the future? And then make cuts to lower priority initiatives. It does not seem that that process is being followed in any way here, as we now have the new acting director, not the full director, the acting director, making allegedly massive cuts even on his second day there.
2: I do want to ask you about how this is being seen, because this is the same person that the president sort of used as an attack dog in the housing job that he's in to go after some of President Trump's perceived enemies. Do you think that the people that he's cutting after getting this list have something to do with, you know, displeasing the president? Is that how it at least seems?
3: Well, we don't know, because they haven't made any disclosures about who is being cut or what sort of functions are being trimmed back. But certainly with Mr. Pulte's history of using the data that he had access to as the kind of federal housing czar to go after the president's political enemies, that raises that prospect that you mentioned very clearly. Is it possible that these cuts in staff are really directed at people who the president perceives or the White House perceives as being disloyal? On a broader level, it raises the very basic question of, how does Bill Pulte know who to fire? This is a guy with no intelligence experience, never been in the military, never been in law enforcement, never been associated with any of the 18 agencies that he now oversees. This is a guy who came in on his first day last Friday and had to ask what sort of clearance might he be given. So clearly doesn't have any appreciation for the significance and the sensitivity of the information that he's going to be exposed to. How would someone with that lack of background know which programs and people to cut? So if it's not being done for a political purpose, which it might be, the other prospect is just sheer incompetence.
2: There are Democrats and Republicans alike very concerned about what they are seeing here, especially since he is the acting director right now with no intelligence experience, as you mentioned. Andrew McCabe, I know we'll all be watching this, as will Congress. Thank you so much. I do appreciate it. Kate?
1: And let's ask that question of Congress right now. Democratic Senator Dick Durbin of Illinois is joining us, the top Democrat on the Senate Judiciary Committee. I wanted to get your reaction to this reporting on mass firings underway as directed by the acting director of national intelligence.
2: This, as will Congress. Thank you so much. I do appreciate it. Kate?
1: And let's ask that question of Congress right now. Democratic Senator Dick Durbin of Illinois is joining us, the top Democrat on the Senate Judiciary Committee. I wanted to get your reaction to this reporting on mass firings underway as directed by the acting director of national intelligence, Bill Pulte, Senator.
4: Pulte has no business supervising our intelligence agencies. 18 agencies that are trying to keep America safe every minute of every day. And for this man with no security clearance, no intelligence background, to walk in with a shopping list of people to fire is not very encouraging.
1: Are you aware that of who's getting fired? How many are getting fired? Have you gotten any word on this?
4: No, it's a mystery. Obviously, someone had compiled a list, I think, frankly, for political purposes, and Pulte was supposed to execute the plan. Remember, the president resurrected his nomination in the middle of the night when he's flying back from Europe. The president was determined to put Mr. Pulte in this position because he follows orders.
1: Yeah, as acting, at least. We've also heard, when you're talking about intelligence, and we've heard a lot of Republicans say that allowing the surveillance tool, Section 702, as we've talked about it for so long, of FISA, allowing it to lapse is a threat to national security and will be on Democrats' heads, essentially, if an attack occurs. Let me play this from a couple of Republicans.
5: We don't have 702 of the Foreign Intelligence Surveillance Act. That makes up 60% of the president's daily intelligence briefing, which means basically now our intelligence that the president, the commander-in-chief, receives is degraded by 60% because we've gone dark.
6: There's too many threats to our country for 702 to go down. Anybody who owns the shutting down of 702 under FISA will own a future attack against the United States. We're playing with fire here.
1: So it has lapsed as of June 12th. You actually say, though, that this isn't true. Why isn't this true?
4: Well, look what happened. Nothing. We've continued using 702 while we're debating it in Congress. Just remember,

0: We had a plan to extend 702. I'm one who wants to change it, but I was not going to call for ending 702. That's an irresponsible position to take. And the president came through in the middle of the night and changed that plan and said 702 will not be extended. So to blame the Democrats for this is completely wrong. There was a decision made on the Democratic side in the Senate to move forward with 702. The bottom line, as we are seeing, is that 702 continues to function. Why? Because the law provides that when the FISA court extends it, that it has authority at least until next year. I think we ought to move forward, finish the business, and have a reform of 702. But this notion that the Democrats are somehow at fault ignores that midnight phone call from the president, which ended up suspending our plan.
1: But so are you saying that it is a scare tactic, that there is no lapse happening right now?
0: That's exactly right. And we said that ahead of time because we know what the law says in terms of the use of 702 as an investigative tool. It continues under the authority of the FISA court.
1: Also, just this morning, President Trump is up and posting, insisting that Iran has agreed to, the way he put it, the highest level of nuclear inspections and moving into the future in perpetuity, essentially. But this is after, Senator, Iran said that it has not agreed to let UN inspectors into nuclear sites the U.S. and Israel bombed, that nothing had changed in its cooperation agreement with the UN's nuclear watchdog. But this was a big part of the announced progress we heard from J.D. Vance just yesterday in Switzerland after talks. So which is it?
0: I wish I knew. How many times in this 100-plus day war that the president initiated on his own have we heard these contradictions? We're winning, we're losing. We're at the bargaining table, we're going to blow them into kingdom come. It just goes back and forth. An average American trying to keep up with the president's statements will find it impossible. Listen, I want to see a peaceful resolution to this quickly. The fact of the matter is we don't know where we stand today. When President Obama got into this business of trying to end the nuclear threat in Iran, he spent 2 years negotiating. He had a coalition of nations not only friendly to the United States, but including China and Russia in the effort. He had experts when it came to this fissile material and uranium enrichment. He did it seriously, and he did it in a responsible fashion. And at the end of the day, he called on inspectors from the UN to be on hand to make sure that the Iranians lived up to their promises. That was all obliterated by Donald Trump. When he became president in his first term, he ended that. Now we pray to goodness that we could get back to that status again.
1: Let me also ask you, because the president is very focused on this, the reflecting pool. The president now says that he's personally seen what he calls vandalism at the reflecting pool, claiming there's evidence of a 300-foot slice in the lining. John asked Republican Congressman Pete Sessions last hour if he believed that there was evidence of such a cut in the lining. Let me play this from Pete Sessions.
2: You know, I don't know. I would say that the president evidently has got it. I assume law enforcement has that. I assume this is against the law, and I assume somebody will follow up from the Park Service. The Park Police, I assume, have some responsibility in this. So I would ask the Park Police what they have and go that direction.
1: Do you believe there is evidence of a cut? Do you believe or leave open the possibility that this was a result of vandalism? Can Congress demand answers on this?
0: I believe that attributing this to some act of terrorism, there's a 24/7 camera on this reflecting pool, I'm told, that would easily disclose anyone who made a 250-foot slash in the liner of the reflecting pool. The president can get back up for his position on this by showing this film to the American people. Let them see it with their own eyes, if it exists.
1: Well, vandalism, we will see if the president decides to provide evidence of vandalism here. Senator Dick Durbin, thank you for your time. John.
3: All right. This morning, record high temperatures fueling a life-threatening heat wave across Europe. And France authorities report at least 40 drownings as people tried to find relief in whatever water they could find. Let's get right to CNN's Melissa Bell live in Paris. Anyone you hear from Europe right now, all they're talking about is the heat, Melissa.
4: It is so hot. This is already proving to be one of the most intense heat waves on record in some parts of Europe, not least here in France. What we had overnight was the hottest night on record. And then this morning, this crisis meeting by the government, after which we heard from the Prime Minister, who said that ever since this heat wave kicked in, sort of the middle or late last week, there had been 40 drownings in France alone. And this, of course, because people are seeking what respite they can. It is very hot. More than 107 degrees recorded yesterday in Bordeaux. That was a record for the city. And you're seeing these records being hit in different French cities, but also in Germany, Italy, Spain, and it's heading towards the United Kingdom. This is also, and I think it's significant looking ahead to what's going to happen in terms of wildfires, the second heat wave we've had in just a couple of months. And already some of those have started here in France. So authorities putting out those red alerts to warn people to do what they can to stay hydrated, to stay home. Many schools here in France have closed. Many trains have been cancelled. It is simply too hot to function. I think it's important to note that here in Europe, we just don't have the air conditioning that you do in the U.S., for instance. About 20% of homes across the continent have air con compared to 90% in the U.S. So we are not equipped for this kind of weather. And that's one of the major problems that authorities are facing. So you've got the drownings that I just mentioned, but also heat-related deaths that we've begun to hear of, at least 18 here in France. And that's likely to continue climbing, sadly, because the temperatures appear to be going upward still. There is no end in sight to this particular heat wave, with all of the consequences that then has. But what we have seen these last few years are hotter summers, more intense heat waves, more heat waves in the course of a summer. And I think one of the notable things about this one is how early in the season it is. Normally, you'll see heat waves kick in July and August. We're still in June and already at the second one. But really, Paris is about as quiet as you'll ever see the city right now. John.
3: Yeah, summer really only just begun. Melissa Bell in the shade smartly this morning. Thanks so much for being with us. Sarah?
5: But it still looks beautiful.
3: That's it is still Paris. It is. It's That's the on the thing. Plus side. It's still Paris.
5: It's kind of hard not to go, well, I should go there. There's no one in the street. And then you burn up. All right. Markets reacting to a global tech sell-off that's accelerating this morning. Take a look. Things not looking so great this morning for the markets. He's a World Cup star and he can't even kick a ball. He hails from the streets of Mexico. How Merlin the Duck waddled his way to Mexico's National Palace. He's so cute.
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1: This morning, the FAA is unveiling new artificial intelligence technology that it's leaning on to help air traffic control and reduce flight delays, reduce cancellations. The shift towards AI is the latest move by the Trump administration to try and modernize aging air traffic control infrastructure that's really been forced into the spotlight after several incidents in the past year. CNN's Pete Montin has this reporting for us. He's joining us right now. And Pete, what are you learning about this move?
2: Well, it's fitting that we're talking about this now, Kate, because all of New York's major airports, all of the major D.C. area airports were under ground stops yesterday because of thunderstorms that contributed to 8,000 flight delays, hundreds of cancellations nationwide, and the FAA's warning of another rough day today, making this announcement even more timely. The FAA says this new pair of AI-powered systems will help spot flight delays before they begin. It is a tall order, which is why the agency just awarded an $875 million contract to Boston-based Airspace Intelligence. The first parts of this are expected to go live at the FAA Command Center in Virginia this fall, and a nationwide rollout is targeted for the end of 2028. And the FAA just gave reporters a demonstration. This sort of looks like Waze, but for flights. The system predicts where congestion will develop, suggests a better route for the flight before it even leaves the gate. The FAA showed us this one example of a flight leaving JFK. The system predicted that the flight would eventually encounter congested airspace, so it generated an alternate route for the air traffic controller to then approve it. This could also help with weather delays, especially pertinent when it comes to talking about the summertime. A line of thunderstorms can force the FAA to impose these sweeping delays, impacting hundreds of flights. It's sort of a scattershot approach. And this new system is designed to identify gaps in the weather, allowing for air traffic managers to route flights more precisely. You mentioned this is all part of the Trump administration's multi-billion dollar overhaul of aging air traffic control infrastructure, everything down to copper wire that connects air traffic control facilities. Of course, airlines love this new idea. They, notably, are providing data that this system will analyze. The industry's top lobbying group estimates air traffic control delays cost airlines about $8 billion a year. It means lost time for you. Also something called schedule padding, when airlines intentionally build extra time into flight schedules because the delays are so common. We'll see if this helps, Kate.
1: Yeah, I mean, it's such a fascinating thing and an idea and a usage of AI technology, right? And also, the question that I have is, you've done such good reporting on the stress on air traffic controllers and the need for, you know, hiring more air traffic controllers, but the fact that they're retiring, the attrition because of this stress that they're under, if this can also contribute to alleviating that, to kind of get them more of the time that they need back to do their jobs at peak performance. It's a fascinating thing, Pete. It's really great. Let's see as this rolls out.
2: It remains to be seen how this will work with air traffic controllers. And I asked Transportation Secretary Sean Duffy about this. Will AI replace air traffic controllers? He says no. This will only augment their jobs. But we'll see as time goes on how AI becomes more and more integrated into the air traffic control system. You know, airlines are using this, too, to try and help them predict delays and change their flight schedules at a time when fuel is costing them more, and that leads to higher fares for passengers. So this could mean good news for passengers, too.
1: We'll take the good news today, Pete. Thank you so much, as always. John.
3: All right, this morning, the quarantine is over for the last six American passengers from the cruise ship hit by a deadly hantavirus outbreak. They spent the past 42 days at the University of Nebraska Medical Center. None of them became infected. Now, the outbreak was on a cruise ship that sailed from Argentina in April. Three people died. 13 other people became ill. A duck named Merlin, dressed in a Team Mexico jersey, is now getting presidential recognition, invited by Mexico's President Claudia Sheinbaum to the National Palace. That's a long way to go for the pet of a street vendor. Merlin was also named by FIFA as a World Cup ambassador. You can see how excited Merlin is by the recognition. Mexico plays tomorrow. They have already clinched the top spot in their group. Sarah.
4: He's cute. I like him. All right. Just like you, John. All right. This morning, mobile surveillance cameras now being set up around the reflecting pool at the National Mall in D.C. President Trump says, without evidence, that vandals have damaged the pool and they should face up to 10 years in prison. Trump's threats come after that $14 million makeover that has visitors seeing green instead of the American flag blue the president had wanted. CNN's Sunlin Serfaty has the very latest from D.C.
5: You're going to have something you're going to be very proud of.
6: Appealing bottom.
7: It's still not fixed. It's disappointing.
6: Arrests for alleged vandalism, a high-profile lawsuit, and one $14 million green-hued pool. The president's reflecting pool makeover is now overflowing with controversy.
5: We did a hell of a job, but everybody's looking at that reflecting pool.
6: And yet, 18 days after the pool was filled with water, after the initial renovation, President Trump is now saying the pool will likely need to be shut down and drained again, blaming it on what he says are vandals that have forced a new round of repairs.
5: I can't help it if somebody goes in with a knife and starts hacking it up. And we also have pictures of it.
8: Can you release the photos?
5: At the right time, you'll see it. You'll see it in court.
6: Administration officials say that police have made several arrests at the reflecting pool, alleging vandalism.
5: And I understand they've arrested five people, and they have another five people that are under investigation.
6: Three-time U.S. Olympian David Hearn says he was arrested after touching blue material partially detached from the bottom of the pool.
9: I took my left hand glove off and reached down into the water and sort of felt the end and bent it around a little bit.
6: Hearn denies vandalizing the pool and says he was cited with destruction and defacing government property and disobeying a government employee.
10: There are several citations that have been handed out to individuals, and these are cases that will be prosecuted to the full extent.
6: On True Social, without evidence, the president wrote, they took some form of knife or blade and put a 250-foot-long gash into the beautiful facade of what took so much work, competence, and money to build and complete. He added, quote, they also poured corrosive and destructive materials into the pool. Today, Trump increased the size of the alleged gash.
5: Well, let's put it this way. When you have a 350-foot slit from one end to the other.
6: Tampering with federal property carries a prison sentence of up to 10 years in federal prison.
11: I've never seen this many National Guards in the National Park area. They came up to me and two other women asking if we've touched it, and then just promoting us not to, that we would get arrested or charged with vandalism if we did.
6: President Trump and the U.S. attorney in D.C. have been very clear they intend to push forward to penalize those accused of wrongdoing as much as possible.
12: And earlier today, we saw several trailers full of equipment come down to the reflecting pool and start unloading equipment. You'll see some of that behind me. Workers tell us that those are actually six security cameras that will go up and give 360-degree views of the reflecting pool at all time. Meantime, President Trump has convened a meeting with the contractors of this project to talk about the necessary repairs and, of course, draining the reflecting pool once again. Sunlin Serfaty, CNN, Washington.
1: Just days into his supposedly temporary job, and the new acting director of national intelligence is making big job cuts. Democrats now warning he's putting national security at risk. It is election day again in America. Why the primaries in New York are being watched so closely as sending a big message for Democrats heading into the midterms. And new images are showing what is no longer behind the tarp at the Kennedy Center in Washington, President Trump's name. I'm Kate Baldwin with Sarah Seidner and John Berman. This is CNN News Central.
3: All right, this morning, a purge underway inside the U.S. Intelligence Committee. Sources tell CNN that Bill Pulte, President Trump's acting director of national intelligence, has begun mass firings at the office that oversees 18 agencies. This is just his first full week on the job, and he's only keeping the seat warm until the Senate confirms a permanent replacement, though the president is the one who is blocking that right now. Pulte, who was in the Oval Office on Monday, has no intelligence or national security experience. He's a housing official whose claim to fame before this was targeting the president's political enemies with mortgage fraud allegations. Senator Dick Durbin of Illinois just spoke about this with Kate.
13: Pulte has no business
8: supervising our intelligence agencies, 18 agencies that are trying to keep America safe every minute of every day. And for this man with no security clearance, no intelligence background, to walk in with a shopping list of people to fire is not very encouraging.
3: All right, let's get right to CNN's Kevin Liptak at the White House this morning. So what is happening at this moment, Kevin?
13: Yeah, it's clear Bill Pulte very eager to get started on the task that President Trump has made explicit he wants to see him doing, which is to downsize this agency. Sources have told us at CNN that his targets inside the DNI will be at the National Counterterrorism Center, although a source just told us this morning that firings in that office haven't started yet. That still seems to be sort of the subject of Bill Pulte's focus as he slashes through this coordinating agency. I think that's going to cause some concern, particularly, you know, given the geopolitical situation with Iran, these major events that are coming up, the World Cup, the 250th birthday celebrations, all potential targets for terrorism that this center ostensibly would be trying to focus on. And so it was clear, you know, even before Bill Pulte came into this job, that he was looking to cut through some of the staff. He actually showed up before his official start date last week to ask for lists of names of staffers at the agency. That actually caught the incumbent DNI, Tulsi Gabbard, by surprise when he showed up there last week. Now, today is a sort of day three of his tenure. He officially started on Friday. President Trump, before he came into this job, said that he wanted Pulte to, quote, execute the immediate and needed downsizing of the office. You know, Trump is not the only person who thinks DNI has become bloated and inefficient in the two decades since it was founded after 9/11. Tulsi Gabbard had already cut the office by 40%. The real concern, I think, is who is doing the cutting. Bill Pulte, a Trump ally, has no experience in national security and has demonstrated in his current position a real willingness to go after the president's perceived enemies. This has drawn blowback from Democrats. The two top Democrats in the House and Senate Intelligence Committee wrote a letter to Pulte yesterday saying that, quote, given your lack of experience within the intelligence community, it is difficult to imagine that in such a short amount of time, you've already developed fully informed views as to how to shrink ODNI without incurring risks to national security. Making significant structural changes to ODNI to include a reduction in force is not an appropriate course of action for anyone in an acting capacity, let alone without consultation with Congress, and you should refrain from doing so. Now, one of the big questions right now is just how long Pulte will be in this job. President Trump has said because he's acting, he thinks he's, quote, less shackled and will be able to do things that a permanent DNI might not be able to. President Trump just last week pulled back his nomination for the permanent DNI job in order to allow Pulte to act in this position. How long he's in there remains to be seen, but certainly it seems as if it will be enough time at least to carry out some of the president's objectives for this role. John.
3: Important to note, it's President Trump creating the space for him to keep that job, perhaps indefinitely at this point, or at least for quite some time. Kevin Liptak at the White House. Thank you. Sarah?
4: All right. Now to discuss this and much more, joining me now, Democratic Congresswoman Joyce Beatty of Ohio. Thank you for being here this morning. First to the firings at the Office of Director of National Intelligence. Were you as a congressperson made aware of the firings happening in the first place by the acting director?
14: Well, Sarah, thank you, first of all, for having me here. Absolutely not. This is the business as usual that Trump and his administration is doing. They're not working within the confines of what they should do. We've seen that across the board with every issue. But this is an all-time low. To bring someone in who has absolutely no experience, totally unqualified to do the job, and while we are facing all of the critical wars that we are in, this is very dangerous. This is more than just terminating people. This is very dangerous to our national security and to this country.
4: Democrats on the intelligence committees that warned Pulte against these sweeping firings, it appears that's what's happening. So what do you do now?
14: Well, I think that we're going to have to stand up to this. It's not only Democrats. There were also some Republicans who were against this because he's unqualified. We are back in session on the House today. This is at the top of the agenda. We have a very strong intelligence committee, and we're going to continue to push back and fight back with this, because it's what we must do. And we're having some victories across the board. People are now feeling more empowered to take Donald Trump on, because we know that he does not have the best interests of this country. We also know that he's not qualified to do the job. Anyone that would put someone in this position and back him up with all this going on speaks for itself.
4: I do want to ask you about something you were deeply involved with. CNN has now this morning seen images of what is behind the curtain draping part of the Kennedy Center. Those images confirm that Donald Trump's name has been removed because of a lawsuit that you brought as a Kennedy Center board member who was denied the right to speak or vote on the name change. Why do you think the removal of President Trump's name on the memorial has been kind of hidden from the public, and there's still something draping the front of the building?
14: I think that is another one of the things that Donald Trump does. I think he was embarrassed. We were very victorious because it was unlawful. And I filed the lawsuit. We won on several of our motions. And I think because on the 12th, the day that it was to come down, the courts gave him an extension because of the weather. So on that Saturday, remember, this was Donald Trump's birthday weekend. And he is so vain. I think he didn't want the thousands of people who would be out there taking pictures, celebrating the victory, that he put that tarp over it. But there's no tarp that he could put up there to cover up what he has done. I was there at 4 o'clock in the morning when the letters actually came down. So I can tell you, his name has been removed, and we are certainly standing up against this tarp to have it also come down.
4: You told the Washingtonian, quote, "I didn't want to be in one of these screaming matches. When someone is doing something unlawful, you take it to the courts." In March, the court also ruled that you must be allowed to participate in board meetings. A couple of days later, the board met to vote on closing the Kennedy Center for renovations. Now, do you think renovations need to happen? But also, what's it like being on a board after taking the board to court?
14: Well, two things. Yes, I think the renovations are needed. Keep in mind that the review and all the plans that this board is looking at came from the previous board chair and president of the Kennedy Center. So we recognize that things need to be done to renovate it, but it can be done and still maintain being open. I think when you are fighting someone like Donald Trump, I decided that what he was doing was illegal, and I was going to fight injustices with justice. I wasn't going to compromise on who I am. I wasn't afraid to go into the board meeting, as awkward as it may have seemed. I thought about Ruby Bridges and how that 9-year-old girl walked in with police officers to a school where no one looked like her. And so I have been empowered by many strong women, black and white, Eleanor Roosevelt, Shirley Chisholm, Rosa Parks. So I did what was right. And we won because it was unlawful what Donald Trump did. Now, we're going to stay focused on this. We're going to make sure that we bring programming back. That's the next step that the federal judge has ruled on, that we have to have a plan. And I want to be there because I believe in the Kennedy Center and what it stands for. So I'm going to stay on the board and speak up, and also be someone who wants to make sure that we restore it and that we are having artists come back and that we do bring the National Symphony Orchestra back. So we're going to stay on this. The tarp will be coming down, and we will have it as the law created it to be, the John F. Kennedy Memorial, the only living memorial for former President John Kennedy, who was assassinated.
4: Congresswoman Joyce Beatty, thank you so much for chatting with me this morning. I do appreciate it. Kate?
1: Americans are having their say today. Voters heading to the polls for primaries in four states. A lot of people watching the primaries in New York very closely because the results today could give you a first look at the political power of New York City Mayor. Mayor Zoran Mamdani. He's made several endorsements, including backing Brad Lander over incumbent Democratic Congressman Dan Goldman in New York's 10th congressional district. That endorsement is putting a spotlight once more on the growing rift and debate within the Democratic Party over support for Israel. CNN's Gloria Pasmino is live at a polling site in New York. Gloria, what are you hearing and seeing today and what it means?
15: That's exactly right, Kate. We've been seeing a steady stream of voters coming into this polling site this morning. I'm standing in the 12th congressional district, and you mentioned the mayor's endorsement. This is actually the one district that he declined to make an endorsement on, but this is the district where the mayor lives. He did cast a vote in this election, but he declined to reveal who he voted for. And I think that speaks to those same divisions that you're mentioning, especially here in this district. You know, the 12th congressional district, the heart of Manhattan, home to some of the most highly educated, politically engaged, politically active, affluent voters in the nation. So this is an overwhelmingly blue district, and it's a race that has attracted a lot of big names. This is the race where Jack Schlossberg, the grandson of former President John F. Kennedy, is running. George Conway, former Republican turned Democrat, a fierce critic of President Trump and ex-husband of Kellyanne Conway. He's also running in this race. There's also two local lawmakers, Michael Asher and Alex Boris, who are hoping that their connections to this district will give them an edge going into election primary night this evening. Now, I also want to mention the other races, because if we go a little bit to the north, Washington Heights, Inwood, parts of the Bronx, that's where we're seeing a pretty close fight for the 13th congressional district. That's between an incumbent, Adriano Espaillat, and a challenger, Daria Lisa Aviles Chevalier, who has the backing of the Democratic Socialists of America and also of Mayor Zoran Mamdani. The two appeared at a polling site this morning. And I think that shows us just how close it is and how invested the mayor is in making sure that the candidates that he decided to endorse in these primaries actually pull out a win. Now, in the 13th congressional district, there's been some debate over recent days about AIPAC funding, specifically to Congressman Espaillat. The mayor has gotten a lot of criticism for how he described AIPAC donations to the campaign, but he doubled down on his messaging yesterday. Take a listen.
16: When I am speaking about AIPAC, I'm speaking about an organization that has been supportive of the status quo, that has fought any attempt to actually deliver safety to people, not just in Palestine, but frankly, through much of the region. And it is a status quo for immorality. It is one that I will not accept. And when it comes to the way in which they defend the status quo, oftentimes they defend it through direct contributions, as we are seeing right now in New York 13.
15: Okay, a lot on the line here for Mayor Zoran Mamdani, not just because he made these endorsements. He's been campaigning for these candidates, three out of the four in New York. Two of them are challenging Democratic incumbents. And, of course, a test for the Democratic Socialists of America, who are also running candidates in these races. They're going to be put to the test tonight as well. And, of course, we have the 10th congressional district. That is also challenging an incumbent, Dan Goldman. Brad Lander, who formerly ran for mayor just a few months ago, is challenging him in that election. Kate.
1: Gloria, thank you so much. Voting happening right now. John.
3: All right, breaking this morning, Savannah Guthrie speaking out after new reporting that a ransom note for her mother said she had died.
17: This is the moment to tell you that we need your help. We're begging for your help.
3: New reporting on an ambush that killed two people, including a police officer, why authorities believe the shooting was a targeted attack. And Amazon Prime Day is here. A behind-the-scenes look at the best deals and how to grab them.
18: Welcome back to Yeah, That's a Pepper Thing. First up, we've got Harrison wrapping his Dr. Pepper in a tiny quilt so it feels at home. Oh, how tender. That's a pepper thing! And over to Becca, who's whispering affirmations to her can.
19: You're sweet. You're unique. You're the best thing I ever poured over ice.
18: She swears it makes it taste better. It's not a science thing, but it's a pepper thing! Why do they all do it? All for that sweet, delicious, truly one-of-a-kind taste of Dr. Pepper. It's a pepper thing!
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1: We have new images just in of the victims in a deadly ambush in Montreal. Authorities released photos of an Israeli citizen and a veteran police officer killed in what is being described as a, quote, targeted shooting. CNN's Jason Carroll has been following this. You've got the latest on the investigation, including some new reporting on the writings linked to the suspect.
2: Yeah. And at this point, investigators at this point are combing through that so-called manifesto that may have been left behind by the suspect. It has more than 100 pages, so you can imagine investigators have a lot to go through. Sources are telling us that this may have been a targeted attack on police. This all started early yesterday at about 11:30 a.m. That's when the police initially got the 911 call. And when they got that call, it was a call of gunshots and a man shooting outside a window. And the minute that police got there, they were immediately ambushed and came under fire. CNN also has amateur video of what happened there at the scene. Officers were able to kick through a glass door in order to get inside the building where the suspect was holed up. One of the eyewitnesses actually saw it all unfold right in front of their eyes.
3: Why is he walking? What is wrong with him? Guys, what the f***? He's just shooting the cops. Holy s***.
2: Absolutely terrifying for those who had to witness this. This all took place in the Côte d'Neige area of Montreal. It's a very diverse part of the city, a part of the city that has deep connections to the Jewish community. When all was said and done, the suspect is dead. He appeared to be acting alone. The officer, another officer, was also injured. That officer now in stable condition, also killed an Israeli citizen who was there in Montreal, who had deep connections to the Jewish community. But again, as for motive, police are really looking at that manifesto. Again, more than 100 pages long. It appears to support misogyny, and it also, we are told, has incel ideology written in throughout that manifesto. Of course, incel referring to men, in this case, who have problems finding romantic relationships and blame society, blame women for their problems. The shooting, as you can imagine, a complete shock to the community there in Montreal. This is the first time in more than two decades that an officer there has been killed in the line of duty. So incredibly shocking for the community.
1: It's a horrible story, and that video is just chilling to hear the voice, the fear in the voice of that witness. Jason Carroll, thank you very much. Sarah?
4: All right. Thank you, gentlemen. We are in agony. Those words this morning from Today's Show anchor Savannah Guthrie as she made an emotional plea for help to find Nancy Guthrie and those who are responsible for taking her nearly 5 months after she was abducted. It comes as we're learning new information about ransom notes law enforcement believes the kidnapper sent to the Guthrie family and media outlets back in February. One claimed that Nancy Guthrie died shortly after being kidnapped. CNN chief media analyst Brian Stelter has been in touch with the family since the very beginning. What are you learning? Because these notes were in the hands of the media, including us, and the FBI said, please don't release them. They were trying to solve this case. Now, where are we?
5: Right. This news about the ransom note and the claim that Nancy Guthrie died early on in the kidnapping is not news to the Guthrie family, but it is news for everyone else. And it is now bringing this story back onto the public radar in a way that Savannah Guthrie can now use to try to reiterate her family's plea for help. So it's another heartbreaking day for Savannah Guthrie and for her family with this case back in the news, with Nancy's disappearance back in the news. And it was so striking to hear Savannah talk about this on the Today Show for one of the very first times that she has ever since she returned to work back in April. She has mostly been trying to go about her normal life to the greatest extent that she possibly can. But today, with this case back in the news, here's what she said.
6: I don't have any comment on the story, and I'm not involved in our coverage, but I can't pretend I'm not here. And so since I am, I wanted to just take the opportunity to ask people to really to beg people to come forward. Somebody knows something. And this is a new story today that is on your radar, but this is the life that my sister lives, that I live, that my brother lives, that our extended families live, that our children live every day. and we are in agony. We cannot be at peace. So no matter how much I try to come out here every day and smile,

0: or, you know, increasingly in this case, leads to her body so that the family can have a proper memorial. So once again, here is that FBI tip line number that the Guthries want to make sure everyone has. It's 1-800-CALL-FBI.
1: Yeah, it's important to keep that out there. And you can see the way in which she's struggling, but also in the way in which she's trying to go forward, do her job and live her life. Yeah. Very difficult things to do when this is in the background. Brian Stelter, thank you so much. I do appreciate it. Kate?
2: A fire now burning for 6 days. Crews say frozen food is actually making it harder to get it under control. We have an update on that for you. And Olivia Rodrigo announcing that she's hosting an all-women music festival. And the star-studded lineup just announced, set to perform.
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1: More weather to watch today. Millions across the Rockies and Central Plains especially are facing a real threat of severe thunderstorms. Let's get back to CNN meteorologist Allison Chinchar with the latest in the forecast. What are you seeing, Allison?
2: Yeah, there are more storms today. The good news is we're hoping that for some areas it will be a much bigger improvement compared to where we were yesterday. And that includes much of the eastern half of the country. We're starting to see things wrap back up here across portions of the east, although we do still have some chances for rain there. The next big system is really going to be the one that impacts areas of the central U.S. But when you look at the last 24 hours, we've had a significant amount of storm reports that have come in. Again, you've got the cluster here from yesterday across portions of the mid-Atlantic and the southeast. And then the more recent one. This is the one that's really starting to fill in here over the last couple of hours across areas of the Rockies and down through the High Plains. That's where we also have the greatest threat for severe storms today. You can see this includes places like Cheyenne, Denver, Wichita, down through Oklahoma City and Dallas. This is where we're talking about potential for damaging winds, large hail that could be bigger than golf ball size, as well as some isolated tornadoes. We also can't rule out the additional storms that are here kind of focused across portions of the mid-Atlantic that will continue through the afternoon hours. And you can see here it's this elongated front that's really triggering a lot of the storms. Now into the northeast, the heaviest rain for Boston and the Cape has finally exited back out over the water. Just some lighter showers expected for the remainder of the morning. Same thing for places like Philadelphia and New York. Down to the south, this is where we have a lot of those flash flood warnings in the Ark-La-Tex region. And that's because this area has just had a tremendous amount of rain over the last week. So that ground is saturated. It's not going to take much additional rainfall to really trigger some additional flooding concerns. Then we move farther north and west. Here you can see the northern plains. All of those orange boxes indicate severe thunderstorm warnings. So you already have some severe storms ongoing this morning. That will only continue as we go through the rest of the day, essentially from North Dakota all the way down through Texas. Now we look at the storms, the ones out west in particular, they're really going to peak later on this evening and into the overnight hours. So make sure you have a way to get those emergency alerts when you go to bed.
1: Absolutely. Allison, thank you so much for all of that. Sarah?
3: All right, thank you so much, Kate. Up ahead, Prime Day here. A behind-the-scenes look at the technology and the robotics that is powering this sales event. And senior citizens make their summertime splash. The living facility that's providing slip and slides, they're not just for children. Look at this. Love it.
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3: Big primaries today in states across the country. Of course, one of the things we look for in the midterm elections is for signs what might happen 2 years later in the presidential elections. And one of the things we've been watching all this primary season, which contenders might emerge that will play in the 2028 presidential race. No person perhaps bigger in that discussion than Josh Shapiro, the governor of Pennsylvania, with us now, CNN chief data analyst Harry N. Let's talk about the Commonwealth of Pennsylvania, and let's talk about the incumbent governor, Josh Shapiro. How's he doing there?
4: Josh Shapiro is doing absolutely fantastically in the Commonwealth of Pennsylvania. In fact, he may have a historic win on his hand here. Okay, Josh Shapiro's leading Pennsylvania gubernatorial polls. In February, he was up 20 points. You think that's good? How about he's now up 22 points in a poll that has just come out? And if this 22-point lead holds for the actual election, it would be the biggest win for any gubernatorial candidate in Pennsylvania in the entire 21st century. So Josh Shapiro is hoping he can take this and catapult himself into a 2028 run.
3: And we should point out, needless to say, Pennsylvania is a purple state. Pennsylvania is a state that Donald Trump has won.
4: Yes.
3: Pennsylvania is a state where Republicans do win there. So that's a big victory for a Democrat there. How is the president doing in Pennsylvania?
4: You know, one of the reasons why Josh Shapiro is doing so well in Pennsylvania right now is that President Trump is most certainly not doing well. He's doing poorly. In fact, take a look at this. Say that Trump's doing a poor job. Pennsylvania voters here again. In February, it was 51%. Now the poor job, which is the worst of the worst categories out of the four that are provided by Franklin Marshall. Look at this. A record high 58% of Pennsylvania voters say that Donald Trump is doing a poor job in office. And that, of course, is helping Josh Shapiro potentially win a historic win in a purple state. But it may also help Democrats down ballot as well.
3: Some of the very few swing districts in the country are in Pennsylvania. So what's the polling on the congressional races there?
4: Yeah, okay. You know what? I like to say it. As Pennsylvania goes, often goes the nation, at least over the last few election cycles, right? And you can see it here. If that is in fact the case, well, then Democrats may be in for a very good night come election night 2026. Because take a look at the U.S. House polling in Pennsylvania for 2026 on the generic congressional ballot. The Democratic lead is expanding. It was 5 points back in October. Look at where it stands now. 12-point advantage. And there are a number of key swing districts in that state, districts that Democrats are hoping to win in order to take back the U.S. House of Representatives. And as Johnny B. was saying, there was no mid-decade redistricting this decade in Pennsylvania. You see this large spread. You see how different it was from the 2024 result when Trump carried Pennsylvania. You say, oh my goodness gracious, this could be a gold mine for Democrats.
3: So all this, what you would think would be good news for Josh Shapiro and Democrats in Pennsylvania, what are the prediction markets saying his chances are in the presidential race?
4: Yeah, now we're going to take a little bit of a twist and a turn, perhaps unexpectedly, right? Josh Shapiro is hoping that results like this, right, Democrats, if this holds, that Democrats, you know, gain House seats. Hey, I brought Democrats along with me. Hey, look, I got a historic win potentially in a purple state. That will catapult me up for 2028. But look at this. The chance that Josh Shapiro is the 2028 Democrat nominee, according to the Kalshi Prediction Markets, it was 13%. He was in that top class. You go back to the beginning of last year. But now it's down to just a 5% chance. I think the question is, after Election Day 2026, if the polling right now holds, will these numbers start to climb back upwards and see if Democrats want a winner? Because at this point, if the polling's to be believed, Josh Shapiro is not only going to be a winner, he's going to be a historic winner. And more than that, he's going to help deliver a House majority nationwide for Democrats as well if this generic ballot polling holds.
3: We will wait and see. Some time to go, Harry, and thank you very much for
4: that. Thank you, my friend.
3: We got a lot of news this morning.
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1: A 500,000 square foot warehouse on fire in Los Angeles today. Now for a sixth day, frozen food is said to be complicating matters. 50-foot high metal racks filled with 85 million pounds of frozen food, to be exact, have been blocking the firefighting efforts. The company that operates the warehouse says the fire started last Wednesday while contractors were testing rooftop solar panels. Olivia Rodrigo announced she is launching an all-women music festival inspired by the Lil Affair that toured last in 2010. Sarah McLachlan, who was behind the original Lil Affair, will be there this time as well, along with Chapel Roan, Doe Eki, Cat's Eye, and Stevie Nicks. Rodrigo's festival is called the Daisy Chain Fields Festival, and all the proceeds will go to charities supporting women and girls. The show is set for August 29th in Irvine, California. Kate?
2: Also happening right now, Amazon's Prime Day is underway, running through Friday. Prime Days, I guess we'll call it. Amazon shoppers are always looking for this opportunity to grab some deals online. It also comes as Amazon, the world's largest e-commerce and cloud infrastructure company, is opening its doors to its research and development lab in Boston, where the company says that it's designing and manufacturing robots. You see some there. That includes Amazon next generation robot called Proteus and its robotic arm named Sparrow. Key examples of the investments Amazon's making to be at the cutting edge of robotics, its goal, as well as artificial intelligence. Joining us right now is Scott Dresser, Vice President of Amazon Robotics, and Sandy Gordon, Vice President of Amazon Employee Experience. Thanks for being here, you guys. Let's start with what consumers are looking for today, which is where and what categories are the biggest deals they can be looking for. What do you think?
3: Kate, we've got everything available to our customers, everything from electronics to groceries. In about 35 categories, there are over 300 million products for whatever might the consumer may want to purchase. Things that they're getting any normal day, they can get them today with some extra deals.
2: And running through Friday as well. And Scott, let's talk about these new warehouse robots. We're showing our viewers some of the examples that you guys have provided of what you've been coming up with. How important are robots to Amazon's future? And what does that future look like?
4: Yeah, so you saw, I think, some examples of Proteus and Sparrow, which are the robots that we've been working on here at the development labs, but they're also very important for our Prime Day operations today on these busiest days of the year. The Proteus, Sparrow, they're out there today working alongside and with our employees to make sure that they can deliver for our customers and really focused on making sure that our customers get the products that they want, the orders that they need, and the time that they want it. And the robots are instrumental in making sure that we're running at the speed that we want to and we're delivering high quality to our customers that have come to expect that.
2: And of course, well, customers will appreciate that. The question is also, what does this kind of robotic autonomous future mean for Amazon employees? Because as we know, Sandy, Amazon is pushing ahead with layoffs that had been announced. The CEO also saying that AI would shrink the workforce. Tens of thousands of layoffs have been announced since late last year. I've seen that you made the case that the robots are working with the humans to get the job done. But aren't they also in the process of replacing those very same humans?
3: You know, we've been in the space of robotics for quite some time, almost a decade. And in that time, we've actually created hundreds of thousands of jobs for our team members and also new job categories, new families for categories that they can work in. So our investment is not only in technology, it is also in our people. And what we are doing is ensuring that our people have the skills to advance with the technology and work alongside of that technology. So just very recently, Kate, we announced $2.5 billion in upskilling. And that upskilling includes $1 billion of those dollars going towards our career choice program, where all Amazonians have the opportunity to have prepaid tuition. So that's everything from GEDs all the way through college, undergraduate degrees. We also have paid apprenticeship programs so that our team members can continue to advance their understanding of robotics and technology alongside the advancement of this technology. And then if I can, just one other thing, that $2.5 billion commitment also includes our focus on upskilling more than 50 million people. That's outside of Amazon's walls, but also includes those who are in the communities in which we live and serve. And so our part here around robotics is generally around creating the space for our people to exist and continue to advance along with the technology that we are advancing.
2: Yeah, and that relationship between technology advancement and, you know, the human worker is something that is impacting every industry, to say the very least. Scott, we've talked, I don't know if you're a watcher of the show, Scott, but we have talked a lot on this show about the advancement in robots, specifically dancing robots. We've talked about it many times on the show. And there's a company, Unitree, is a Chinese company. Its dancing robots actually recently stole the show on America's Got Talent, which, I bring that up because those robots started about $5,000 in price. I don't need a dancing robot in my home, but I do know that many people could use one that assists in household tasks, like doing the dishes, like cleaning the house. And the Unitree CEO has said that we're actually going to get there in the next few years, and that the price of robots is going to drop by half every 18 months. Does that seem like a reasonable claim to you? And if so, can Amazon match that?
4: So I think those are interesting claims, and I love dancing robots as well too. But we're really focused here on making sure that the robots we have in our fulfillment operations are working alongside and helping our associates. I do think some of the claims on the technology side, we see that here as well too. If you look at our robots, we've been doing this for 15 years now. Our robots are much, much more capable than they were 15 years ago, even compared to 2 years ago. They cost a lot less. They're more capable. They help our employees do their jobs safely. So I would agree that the acceleration, mainly as a result of things like physical AI, have definitely improved the capabilities of our robots, but that's helping us improve the experience of our employees and delivering on behalf of our customers, something we do see speeding up here over time for sure.
2: It is pretty remarkable to see how the technology is advancing so fast, and we're all just getting used to what that means in our daily lives. Thank you both for coming on. A fascinating look at what Amazon Prime Day means, as well as what this whole new world means for Amazon and Amazon employees. Thanks for your time. I brought up dancing robots just for you, Jason.
5: Well, I do. I mean, if they can dance, who knows what else they can do?
2: Well, exactly.
5: I mean, really, it's representative. It's a metaphor for something. I don't know what, but for something.
6: Are you learning to dance alongside them? That's the
5: just
6: question.
5: Like a robot. My robots are dancing so much better than they used to. Thank you all for joining us. This has been CNN News Central.
2: The Situation Room is up next.
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5: Happening now, breaking news. The Supreme Court about to release opinions. Several major cases we're watching right now. Birthright citizenship, the president's power to fire federal officials, and transgender sports bans. Plus, Iranian drones swarming in, quote, jellyfish formation. We'll bring you this new CNN exclusive reporting on what the rescued U.S. fighter jet pilot told intelligence officials he saw in Iran that surprised them.
6: Also, new information on Nancy Guthrie. A second ransom note sent to media outlets in February claimed the mother of Today Show anchor Savannah Guthrie had died. What this means for the investigation into Nancy Guthrie's disappearance. And later, stranded after inferno, tourists are now stuck in the Dominican Republic after a massive fire destroyed their hotel and their passports. A witness joins us just ahead. Welcome to our viewers here in the United States and around the world. I'm Wolf Blitzer with Pamela Brown, and you're in the Situation Room.
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6: Breaking news. At any moment now, we could get major decisions from the U.S. Supreme Court. The court is due to go on summer recess in just a few weeks, so rulings on some major cases could come down at any time.
5: And they include challenges to birthright citizenship, voting rights, and President Trump's firing of federal officials. Joining us now is CNN anchor and chief legal analyst Laura Coates. So, Laura, of course, there's no way of knowing what decisions are coming down this morning. We do expect several. But when it comes to the decision, the biggest one of the term that we're waiting on, birthright citizenship, do we have any clues as how they may decide?
8: Seven of the nine justices did not seem to be amenable to eliminating what has been something that's been the law for nearly 150 years. The first sentence of the 14th Amendment talks about somebody born in the United States being subject to the jurisdiction of the country or the state that they're in, a sort of birthright citizenship. It was enacted after the Dred Scott decision, which dared to suggest that even the children of freed blacks could not be citizens. The Supreme Court solidified the plain language in a case out of California 30 years after that, where they said, even if your parents were not born in this country, if you were born here, you, in fact, are an American citizen. In order to have a different viewpoint, there'd be a more of a tortured reading of the plain reading of that 14th Amendment, and it would lead to some serious consequences if the Supreme Court essentially did that. No one expects the Supreme Court to do that. However, the fact that they have taken over 3 months to even craft an opinion might be ominous at best.
6: And birthright citizenship, that's been the law of the land.
8: Yes.
6: What, since 1898?
8: It has indeed. And again, this is something that the Trump administration has suggested on their very first day of the second administration, that the reason they want to do away with it is because they believe the 14th Amendment related only to the children of freed black slaves, nobody else. Their second argument is about jurisdiction, essentially saying if you are here illegally or your parents were here without the law condoning it, then you have a foreign allegiance to a different nation and therefore you're not subject to the United States. That would really be an oddity for many reasons, because it would render people who were born here stateless. The other countries confer citizenship based on their birthright in many places. And also, of course, it means that they could not have any jurisdiction over somebody who is here unlawfully, which would mean, can they not arrest someone for a crime? Could they not have ways to deport them lawfully as well? It would be tortured.
6: We're awaiting other major decisions potentially as well today. I want to think through some of them. First up, what's called mail-in ballots. The court is reviewing state laws that allow election officials to receive mail-in ballots after Election Day. What's the significance here?
8: Well, states are in control of their own elections. No matter how much the federal government would like to put a thumb on the scale to control it, we have some recent statements from the DOJ possibly trying to connect one's administration of elections with funding. That is being obviously challenged in many respects. But their statement is whether or not anything coming after the Election Day can be counted. People want to have resolution of their actual elections, California being a prime example people have pointed to. But the Supreme Court in this case did not seem to be against the proposition of counting only the ballots that arrive by Election Day to have that finality. But again, they're having people actually put a thumb on the scale of what states want to do.
6: The courts also are potentially could be releasing today its opinion on transgender sports bans.
8: Yes, this is another important case, part of a culture war that has been happening. There's two premises, one involving high school sports, one involving college athletics. You've seen this in nearly every election for the past several different administration election cycles. And it's about whether or not there can be bans on people whose gender does not match their gender identification at birth, or their gender identity does not match gender identification at birth. This has been something where there has been claims that to ban transgender athletes is a ban on sex discrimination or sex discrimination as opposed to anything else. And there's now going to be a discussion in the Supreme Court as to whether gender identity is synonymous with sexual orientation, sexual identity, or any other of the protected classes. Sexual orientation, obviously very different than gender identity, but the arguments that have been used to try to undermine transgender athletes seem to conflate these issues. The Supreme Court has taken very big concern not to do that, but gender identity and sex-based discrimination will be the crux of that argument.
6: Laura Coates, as usual, thank you very, very much. Important note to our viewers, be sure to watch Laura's show later tonight, Laura Coates Live, 11 p.m. Eastern, for much more analysis and all the day's important news.
9: All right. Well, if you're looking at some live pictures here of a Senate subcommittee hearing on close calls and safety across the domestic airspace, a number of airline executives, the president of the Airline Pilots Association and aviation manufacturers are expected to testify. Their remarks come amid near misses as recent as Saturday when two planes came within several hundred feet of each other at Boston's airport. Of course, we'll be monitoring this hearing for more details. Also happening now, President Trump's controversial pick as acting director of national intelligence, Bill Pulte, has been slashing jobs. One source tells CNN, quote, the deep state firings have begun, end quote. That source did not elaborate on what exactly they mean by deep state. Pulte has no known background in intelligence or national security, but he is temporarily leading the office of the DNI, which oversees 18 intelligence agencies. Democrats are voicing alarm over his large-scale cuts in the intelligence community.
10: Bill Pulte is somebody who has zero experience when it comes to national security and intelligence matters. His sort of defining mission in the Trump administration has been as a political hitman for Donald Trump to go after his political adversaries. And now this is the guy who's going to be firing people with experience and expertise when it comes to our national security intelligence matters. So what could go wrong?
9: CNN's Kevin Liptak joins us now live from the White House. Kevin, what more are we learning about these firings and how they're determining, quote unquote, deep state employees that they say that they're firing?
11: Yeah, not a lot of clarity about what exactly that will mean, but I do think it gives you a good indication of the individuals that Bill Pulte is going after. People he perceives and that President Trump perceives are trying to undermine his administration, and it does seem evident that Pulte is wasting virtually zero time in trying to execute this mission that is obviously President Trump's objective here. You know, the president has said explicitly that he wants Pulte to downsize the this agency. Our sources have told us that Pulte could be going after those working at the National Counterterrorism Center. That, I think, is going to raise a lot of alarms, not only because of the current geopolitical situation with Iran, but also these events that you have underway in the United States over the next few weeks. The World Cup, the 250th birthday celebrations, all potential targets for terrorism that this agency and this unit of the DNI could be monitoring. Now, President Trump is not the only person who thinks that DNI needs to be downsized. You hear that from some Democrats as well, that it has perhaps become overbloated in the decades since it was founded, since 9/11. The real question now is, who is doing the firing and who is making these decisions? Bill Pulte, not someone with any national security experience, is someone who has shown a willingness to go after those he perceives as President Trump's rivals. How long he is in this acting role is something of an open question. President Trump actually pulled back his nominee for the permanent DNI last week in order to allow Pulte some time to carry out his objectives in the job.
9: All right, Kevin Liptak, live for us from the White House. Thanks so much, Wolf.
6: And still ahead, speaking out.
12: I wanted to just take the opportunity to ask people to really to beg people to come forward. Somebody knows something.
6: Savannah Guthrie's very emotional reaction this morning to newly released details about the second ransom note tied to her mother's kidnapping. We'll share that with you. You're in the Situation Room.
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1: Happening now, it is primary day and polls are open in New York, Utah, Maryland, and for a runoff race in South Carolina. The political power of Mayor Zohran Mamdani is being put to the test in the Big Apple. Democratic socialists are gaining momentum with recent wins, and Mamdani is backing candidates in key House races, highlighting broader ideological battles within the Democratic Party. So let's go live now to CNN's Gloria Pazmino in New York for us. So, Gloria, how could today's vote shape the future for the Democratic Party?
2: Well, I think certainly that is what we're going to be talking about this evening, because we are in such a blue district here in the 12th congressional district where I am now. You know, it's not really a question of whether or not a Democrat will win, but rather what kind of Democrat is going to win. And Pamela, you mentioned the mayor's endorsements. This is actually the one district that he decided to stay out of. He did not make an endorsement in this race, and he did not disclose who he voted for. This is, of course, now home to the mayoral residence of Zohran Mamdani, Gracie Mansion. This is a 12th congressional district. Jerry Nadler, the current congressman, is retiring after 17 years in Congress, 17 terms in Congress, I should say. And this is very much the heart of Manhattan. And this race has attracted a lot of big names. Jack Schlossberg, the grandson of John F. Kennedy. George Conway, the Republican-turned-Democrat who is a fierce critic of President Trump. And local lawmakers. I want you to listen directly from the voters and what they're saying is on their minds going into the polling booth today. Tell me, what's your biggest priority as a resident of this district?
3: Having an effective representative in Congress, which needs a lot of reform and intelligent thinking.
4: I think affordability is a big priority, taking on the Trump administration. I think someone who's going to have a nuanced perspective on the Israel-Palestine conflict and Israel's actions in the Middle East.
5: Truly taking advantage that we live in New York City and trying to vote as progressive as possible is a real value to us.
2: Now, Pam, if we go a little bit north of here to Washington Heights, Inwood, parts of the Bronx, that's where the battle for their 13th congressional district is playing out. That's Congressman Adriano Espaillat being challenged by Daddy Elisa Aviles Chevalier, backed by the Democratic Socialists of America. They, too, have a lot of the on the line going into tonight. They have backed several candidates along with Zohran Mamdani. So a real test of the mayor's political power and how he flexes his political muscles going into this primary. Pam?
1: All right, Gloria Pazmino, thank you so much. Walt?
6: And coming up, a deadly shooting shakes Montreal. What we're now learning about the two victims, that's just ahead.
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2: 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First up, we've got Harrison wrapping his Dr. Pepper in a tiny quilt so it feels at home. Oh, how tender. 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
9: Breaking news, a new very emotional plea from Today Show host Savannah Guthrie for information about the disappearance of her 84-year-old mother, Nancy Guthrie.
10: I wanted to just take the opportunity to ask people, to beg people to come forward. Somebody knows something. And this is a new story today that is on your radar, but this is the life that my sister lives, that I live, that my brother lives, that our extended families live, that our children live every day. And we are in agony. And we cannot be at peace. So no matter how much I try to come out here every day and smile and find that joy, and I will, I promise I will, this is a moment to tell you that we need your help. We're begging for your help. And I'm not going to miss that opportunity. And so please, if you're watching,
11: yes,
10: no matter how small, the reward is there. You can tell us. It can be anonymous. Please do the right thing for us, for our family, for our children. And we love our mom, and we'll never stop looking for her. Never.
9: It comes after multiple law enforcement sources now say one of the notes sent to media outlets, including here at CNN, claim Nancy Guthrie died shortly after being kidnapped, but they had not intended to kill her. The note was one of two the family and investigators believed are real. We should note that the investigation is still very much alive. There is no particular leading suspect, and there's no key person of interest. CNN national correspondent Ed Lavandera joins us with the latest. Ed?
12: Wolf, the Pima County Sheriff's Department in Tucson, Arizona, says that the investigation into Nancy Guthrie's disappearance remains active and ongoing. This comes as we are reporting that the contents of a second ransom letter that the Guthrie family received confirmed or said that Nancy Guthrie had died shortly after being kidnapped. These are letters that law enforcement investigators deemed to be credible. If you'll remember, back at that time in early February, shortly after Guthrie's disappearance, law enforcement and the Guthrie family were receiving multiple ransom letters. Some of them, they were trying to figure out whether or not they were hoaxes or legitimate. But a few of these law enforcement officials believed to be credible. The first letter from this particular person demanded millions of dollars as a ransom. The second note is the one that said that Nancy Guthrie had died shortly after being kidnapped, that it was not intentional, but that she had died. If you remember, one of the initial videos that the Guthrie family released was in response to these ransom letters. And in one of those first videos, Savannah Guthrie says, "We received a letter and we understand," a clear reference to the direct message that said that Nancy Guthrie had died. CNN and a Tucson station were aware of the contents of these letters. We were asked by law enforcement officials not to report the contents so that investigators can continue developing that information and also use that information to be able to confirm any kind of future communication. Remember, there was a flurry of essentially bad ransom letters and hoaxes in those early weeks of this investigation. But this is an excruciating time for the Guthrie family. They have been very open about the fact that they understand and they accept that at this point, nearly 5 months into the search for Nancy Guthrie, the likelihood of her returning home alive is very minimal. But clearly the pain and the anguish of having to confront that reality once again as this investigation continues is just incredibly difficult for the Guthrie family. Wolf.
9: At Levendera reporting, thank you very much. And to our viewers, if you have any information, call the number on your screen, 1-800-CALL-FBI. And we'll be right back.
11: And just ahead here in the Situation Room, AI warning from top international intelligence agencies. Models are months, not years, away from launching major cyber attacks. What businesses and the government should do now. We'll be right back.
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1: Happening now, Montreal left in shock after a brazen daytime shooting that left two people dead. A five-year veteran of the Montreal Police Department and an Israeli citizen were killed. The suspect was ultimately killed in a shootout with officers, and law enforcement believe that this was a targeted attack on police. The Justice Department says two more men have been charged in the alleged plot to attack the UFC White House fight this month. A new photo from the criminal complaint of one of the men shows the tactical gear that was found packed in his kitchen when a search warrant was issued on June 13th. Both men made their initial appearances in federal court yesterday, and CNN has reached out to their attorneys for comment. A federal investigation has now found that columns at the towers in Surfside, Florida were failing weeks before that condo tower collapsed. You may recall 98 people were killed when the pool deck gave way and fell into the underground parking garage. Federal investigators say decades of corrosion and modifications added extra weight to that pool deck, leaving it compromised. Wolf?
2: Yeah, I remember that horrible story in North Miami Beach as well. We have more breaking news we're following right now. Secretary of State Marco Rubio is expected to arrive in the Middle East just a short time from now. It's his first visit since the U.S. and Iran signed their so-called framework agreement. He'll make stops in Kuwait, Bahrain, the United Arab Emirates, three countries that were repeatedly targeted by Iran during the war. We have full coverage with us. David Sanger is joining us. He's a CNN political and national security analyst and author of the important new book entitled New Cold Wars. Also with a CNN military analyst and retired U.S. Air Force Colonel Cedric Layton. David Sanger, let me start with you. Is Secretary

0: Rubio going to be focusing on selling a potential Iran deal to these countries where he's about to visit?
1: That's exactly what he's doing, Wolf. And what's interesting about his itinerary is what's not on it: Israel, the country with which the United States started this war on February 28th, went in fully connected and is now exiting deeply separated, right? And the Israelis have been made no secret of their opposition to the 14-point preliminary agreement and their suspicion that the agreement that is now being negotiated, which is more focused on the nuclear program, will not be sufficient to go solve the problem. But it's Secretary Rubio's task initially to go try to get these Arab states to sign on, and also to try to talk to them about ponying up the money for the $300 billion reconstruction fund that is envisioned in that program, which President Trump says will be created, but not with U.S. money.
0: Interesting. Colonel Layton, the Vice President, J.D. Vance, said Iran has agreed now to allow nuclear monitors into the country, something Iran's president appeared to refute. But a short time ago, President Trump posted on social media saying this, and I'm quoting him now: Iran has fully and completely agreed to highest level nuclear inspections long into the future. What do you make of this back and forth that's going on?
2: Well, Wolf, it looks like there are certainly two different stories here, with the Iranians looking at this in one way and possibly saying things that will help their domestic audience, and the U.S., of course, very much intent on reestablishing what amounts to an inspection regime that would be critical for the monitoring of any nuclear weapons development or any other nuclear program aspect that the Iranians might be involved in. So what it tells me is that there are divergent views between the Iranians and the U.S., and those divergent views could spell some trouble for further negotiations. They can still be ironed out, but there's still a big risk here that this will not develop further and could create some problems in that.
0: But potentially, it's a lot of money for Iran.
2: Absolutely. A lot of money for Iran, and it could also mean that the nuclear weapons program might still be in existence, even though they might try for an inspection regime.
0: Good point. David, the U.S. has, as we've noted, temporarily lifted oil sanctions on Iran as part of this so-called memorandum of understanding. Tell us a little bit more why this is so important to Iran.
1: Well, it's critical to Iran because this is what's really going to bring a lot of money into them. They're now able to go out on the global market in a way they couldn't even before the war. They're able to settle these in U.S. dollars, which means they're not going to have to offer the oil at discounts and try to do this in swaps of services or other currencies. So this is what's really going to bring significant money in. And the question is, will that then reduce the pressure on the Iranians to get a final deal? That's a question of whether or not that really lasts for only 60 days. And on the inspection point that Cedric was making before, let's remember that Iran is a member, a signatory of the Nuclear Nonproliferation Treaty. So it's required to allow in UN inspectors. Now, we don't know what this at the highest level means, but certainly one of the concerns has been that the inspectors weren't given the kind of free rein that they need. It'll be interesting to see whether they've actually agreed to something broader than the minimum requirements.
0: Colonel Layton, just this morning, the Israeli Prime Minister Benjamin Netanyahu said Israel must have, and I'm quoting him now, arms independence from the U.S., as the U.S. military aid is set to expire in 2 years. Netanyahu also says Israel won't fully withdraw from southern Lebanon. Does this have the potential to derail a final peace deal with Iran?
2: Well, certainly the Lebanon aspect of this does have the potential to derail a peace deal with Iran, because the Iranians are looking at anything that happens in Lebanon as being part of the overall settlement that they need, that they want, really, between the United States and themselves, as well as, frankly, Israel and themselves. But Israel has not been a party to these negotiations, and Israel is looking at this as, we need to secure the northern border, and they will keep their forces in Lebanon, from a security standpoint, they will need to keep those forces there for quite some time. When it comes to, you know, other aspects such as the arms sales, potential U.S. arms sales to Israel, that may mark a divergence in interests between the U.S. and Israel, and it could result in far less joint weapons development, you know, things like the F-15, the F-35. All of those have been developed jointly between the Israelis and the U.S., especially the Israeli version of those aircraft. And then when it comes to the Iron Dome system or all the air and missile defense systems that Israel has, those were also in large part developed in conjunction with U.S. technical capabilities. So this would mark a significant departure from previous practice when it comes to Israeli and U.S. arms relationships. And that could mark a significant change in the Israeli posture toward the U.S.
0: And let's see if Secretary of State Rubio stops off in Israel after his meetings with these Arab Gulf states and briefs the Israeli prime minister on what's going on. That would be significant if that happens.
2: Sure would be, absolutely.
0: We'll see what happens on that front. Colonel Layton, thank you very much. And David, thanks to you as well. Pamela.
3: All right, Wolf, new this morning, a rare call to action from an international alliance of intelligence agencies against AI cyber attacks. The U.S. and its intelligence partners, known as the Five Eyes, are warning governments and corporate leaders to act now to improve defenses against sophisticated cyber threats. The group says the timeline is not years, it is months before this technology can breach government and business defenses. So let's go live now to CNN AI correspondent Hadass Gold in New York for all of the details. This is quite the warning, Hadass. What more did this group say?
4: Yeah, this is a really rare joint statement from the Five Eyes. This is the group of English-speaking countries who share intelligence confidentially with one another. You've got the United States, the United Kingdom, Australia, New Zealand, and Canada who all do this together. And this statement was released warning about what governments and AI companies and tech companies and businesses and banks have been warning about for some time, that these new AI models, especially the ones that have been released in the last couple months or so, are so adept at cybersecurity that everybody, every single thing from a national government to your local city council website to your public infrastructure to banks and businesses all need to be prepared for what is coming. And what is coming is that these AI models are so good at cybersecurity that it's like having a million hackers working for you 24/7 who are able to find every single possible tiny little hole and vulnerability in your system, in your website, in your security system. So part of what the Five Eyes said, and I'll quote here, is frontier AI models are anticipated to exceed current industry expectations, fundamentally transforming both offensive and defensive cyber capability. The timeline is not years, it is months. The evolving landscape of artificial intelligence is rapidly transforming cyber risk, and we must act swiftly to remain ahead. So if you think about how a normal hacker, a single person sitting there at a computer, goes through, they just try to find holes one by one. But again, these systems are so advanced that they are able to do so at rapid speed. And so the Five Eyes is warning everybody, don't think that you're immune to it just because you're a small business. You have to be prepared. And they're actually advising, use these AI models, these same advanced ones, Mythos and Fable and the like, to help you find your own vulnerabilities so you can patch them before these systems get into the wrong hands. Pam.
3: It is interesting to use AI to protect yourself against AI attacks. Hadass Gold, thank you so much. Wolf?
0: And coming up in the Situation Room, a massive fire tears through a resort in the Dominican Republic. We'll speak to a woman who saw it all happen. That's next.
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1: Happening now, cleanup continues this morning in parts of the Mid-Atlantic after severe weather hit the East Coast. This is new video from Burke, Virginia, near Washington, D.C., of the damage to a truck and homes just in one neighborhood. And in northern Alabama, strong storms also downed trees and power lines. A tree tore through this mobile home in Jackson County. So far, there are no reports of any injuries. CNN meteorologist Allison Chinchar is joining us right now. So, Allison, what's the severe weather risk looking like today?
2: We've got two separate areas, Wolf. The first is going to be those additional storms that we expect across portions of the Mid-Atlantic. But the second area is a much wider swath of severe weather. That's really going to be focused across portions of the Rocky Mountains and the High Plains, with the target point really kind of being that area around Cheyenne and Denver. But you'll see it does stretch farther south. So areas like Oklahoma City, Dallas, even Wichita, also looking at the potential for some damaging winds, large hail that could be golf ball size or even bigger, and also the potential for some isolated tornadoes. A lot of it is really kind of focused along this elongated front here that's really bringing that focal point for those strong to severe thunderstorms. But another concern is also flooding, because several of these areas, especially the southeast, have had days upon days of heavy rain. So that ground is already saturated. That's why you've got these flash flood warnings here in the Ark-La-Tex region, because they really don't need any more rain. And that's what they're getting. Those storms are just training over the same locations over and over again. We also have this line of storms here stretching from the Dakotas down into Oklahoma. That's where we've had severe thunderstorm warnings off and on throughout the morning. They will likely continue through the remainder of the afternoon and especially into the evening hours. You'll notice as we go late afternoon, evening, and even into the overnight, say around midnight, 2 a.m., a lot more activity across the Rockies and the High Plains.
1: Allison Chinchar with the latest. Thank you very, very much, Pamela.
3: All right, Wolf, happening now. Tourists are struggling to return home after a deadly fire broke out at a hotel resort in the Dominican Republic. Local authorities say an Italian woman was killed and at least nine others were injured in this massive fire at Viva Wyndham Dominicus Beach Hotel on Friday. 1,700 tourists were forced to evacuate, leaving behind passports and other crucial belongings. And one of those guests is Lori Sedano. She joins us now. Lori, thank you so much for sharing your story with us. I'm sure you're still processing everything that happened. Can you just walk us through what you experienced?
4: Yeah. Thank you so much for having me. Yes, so we're staying actually at Viva Palace, the sister hotel of Viva Beach on the same resort. And that morning, so our balcony faces the beach and faces Viva Beach, and we can see straight across, but there's still some trees in the way. And that morning after a late breakfast, we came back around 11 o'clock and went on the balcony. And through the trees, we saw a big, what I thought was a black cloud at first, but then it was actually, we realized it was black smoke. And as we were videoing with our phones, we could see that it was the Roca restaurant at the far end was on fire, and it was very, very large, and it was, like, so terrible to see.
3: Yeah, I imagine. And tell us more about what you saw. Did you see the other guests running?
4: Well, so when because the trees are in the way, we left our room and went downstairs to the beach front to see across the beach. And we just saw all the big buildings on fire, the restaurant, the buffet, the bar at the front beach. We saw guests. I don't know how long it was. It felt like hours. I think it was only 1 hour, maybe. I don't know. But we saw guests slowly making their way, being evacuated from the Viva Beach side to our side. We didn't see running because that's, I think, a bit too far away from us. But we saw them all eventually starting to make their way to our side of the beach.
3: Have you been able to speak to any of those guests? Have they been able to get what they need? Because we have reporting that a lot of them lost their passports in this fire.
4: So I don't know any of the guests personally, but that day, Friday, they were all evacuated to our side, Viva Palace lobby. And my husband, who speaks Spanish and a little bit of Italian, was saying he heard that a lot of the guests were saying they didn't have anything with them because they just had to evacuate and leave with whatever they had if they were on the beach and couldn't get back to their rooms, because a lot of the little bungalow rooms, they were all burned on fire as well, because all of those buildings and the little rooms, the bungalows, have thatched roofs, and that's what was all on fire and spreading very quickly.
3: Yeah. I wonder for you, you're there on vacation, right? How is this impacting your plans?
4: Correct. Well, I mean, I think we're back to normal. The Viva Palace side, they made some changes to open up some of the a la carte buffets to accommodate some of the tourists on the other side who are still available. Their rooms are still okay. But our plans didn't change. At one point that day, though, we were rather scared. I mean, it was really horrifying to see and heartbreaking. But we started packing up because we weren't sure whether it would spread over to this side and we would have to be evacuated. But the housekeeping told us, they said, it's fine, we're okay. So we're staying. We really love the resort. Mm-hmm. We've been here many, many times. I was even married at Viva Beach back in 2009. So it's really heartbreaking for me because we've been to all those buildings that are now, you know, burned down and decimated.
3: Yeah, very, very sad, but glad you're okay. And we appreciate you coming on to share that story. Enjoy the rest of your time as much as you can while you're on vacation, Lori.
4: Thank you so much.
1: And here's what's coming up all new right at the top of the hour. Quote, jellyfish swarm of Iranian drones. That's what the rescued U.S. fighter jet pilot says he saw right before he ejected over Iran in April. We're going to bring you that exclusive reporting ahead. Plus, testing Mayor Mamdani's influence. How today's primaries in New York could prove a bellwether for the future of the Democratic Party in the Big Apple and beyond. And later, inside the conservative women's movement, CNN went to the Turning Point Women's Leadership Summit. Hear their message ahead. That's all new in the next hour.
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6: New this morning, it's a very exciting day for my Bills Mafia as the team cuts the ribbon on a new stadium that was built to last. The turf might be fresh, but the cold weather home field advantage remains the same. Officials just opened the $2 billion Highmark Stadium only moments ago with cutting-edge features that will set a new sporting standard. Here's a look inside.
7: Does this stay?
8: Yeah, this is another drink route.
7: That's what I'm wondering.
8: There's a bar right there.
7: You sure there's a bar? And this thing right here that goes up in the air, does that take you to a bar? I'm just making sure there's enough bars. I'm from here, buddy. I know what I'm talking about. This is a house built for a team that's worthy of it. The history of Buffalo Bills since 1960.
9: The emotions that I felt walking onto that field is the way that people are going to feel when they walk into that. I mean, it is, that place is special, and I'm just glad to be a part of it. Holy, almost cursed there. Wow.
8: There's not a bad seat in this stadium.
7: I can tell.
9: Kind of speechless, to be honest with you.
10: Everyone takes what they do seriously, and there's a lot of pride here. It's showing in every aspect of it.
11: You remind yourself to just appreciate and be grateful for being part of this project.
12: I described to the less experienced staff, you're going to have a feeling unlike no other accomplishment in life, and you're going to cry.
10: Really just can't wait for our fans to get in here, cheer the team on, and take it all in and have fun.
6: And moments ago, officials in New York just cut the ribbon on the new crown jewel of Buffalo. Governor Kathy Hochul spoke at the ceremony with a prediction. Listen to this.
13: Where would you rather be than right here, right now? This is a stadium where memories will be made, history will be shaped, and championships will be won. And the banner will be raised here. My prediction, Polly Markets, Kelsey, or whoever you're playing, right here at the end of this season. Okay, we're going to make it happen.
6: Let's see if the Bills go all the way. I say that every year.
14: Every single year, and you always keep the hope alive even when they don't.
6: I love my Buffalo Bills.
14: You do. Anyone who watches the show knows that every single day you find a way to get the Bills in, one way or another, into the combo.
6: This is a really exciting moment.
14: This is
6: for those of us who are Buffalonians. You know.
14: That's right.
6: I grew up in Buffalo. Did I ever mention that I'm a Bills fan?
14: You've mentioned it.
6: Yeah, okay.
14: Wolf, yes. And now I am because of you.
6: Of course.
14: I have to
6: be. You grew up in Kentucky.
14: Exactly.
6: It's a long way from Buffalo.
14: Pro football wasn't a thing there.
6: Yeah.
14: All right. Well, the next hour of the Situation Room starts right now. And happening now, breaking news, speaking out about new details. Savannah Guthrie is now commenting on revelations that the second ransom note sent to the media outlets in February claimed her mother, Nancy, had died.
6: Leaving the grand old party just 2 years after speaking at the Republican National Convention, Tucker Carlson now says he's out. Welcome to our viewers here in the United States and around the world. I'm Wolf Blitzer with Pamela Brown, and you're in the Situation Room.
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6: And the breaking news, the U.S. Supreme Court has just handed down its opinion on a case that involves religious freedom in prisons.
14: This morning, the court ruled that a devout Rastafarian, Damon Lander, could not proceed with his efforts to sue prison officials for cutting his dreadlocks. This is a rare instance of the conservative court siding against a religious claim. I want to bring in CNN Chief Legal Affairs Correspondent Paula Reed and CNN Anchor and Chief Legal Analyst Laura Coates. So, Paula, first to you, if you would, just tell us about this decision.
15: So we've been watching this closely because this is a court that is increasingly protective of religious rights. And the question here is interesting because this is a Rastafarian who wants to be able to sue prison officials in Louisiana because he says that his religious rights were violated when they cut off his dreadlocks, which were down to his knees. But the case is actually being decided on something pretty technical, whether he has the standing to sue, the right to sue under a law that Congress passed in 2000. And here, writing for a 6-3 majority, Justice Gorsuch said that he is not actually covered by this law. He does not have the right to sue. I want to note, though, that 6-3 split, we got five opinions today. Four of them were the 6-3 conservative liberal divide. That's what we saw these being decided on. Now, I will say we're still waiting on the biggest cases this term. They're really saving the best for last. We were thinking today we might get one of these blockbuster decisions. Mm-hmm. A lot of questions about President Trump's executive power, his power to limit birthright citizenship, change immigration policy, who he can and cannot fire. Also big questions about transgender athletes and student sports, questions about mail-in ballots. But this is the biggest case that we got today. Definitely one we've been watching, but I guess the justices are just like us. They're procrastinators. Only have a few more days to give us all these other blockbuster cases.
6: Traditionally, they leave the biggest cases for the final few days before they go into their summer recess.
15: Exactly right.
6: And that's what they're doing apparently this time as well. Laura, how significant is this case as it involves the religious rights for prisoners?
16: It is significant. You know, we have this impression in our society, and it's the wrong one, that when somebody is incarcerated, they lose all of their rights. That's not true. They have protections even when they are incarcerated, as it should be. This is a case where they were not wrestling with whether or not his rights were violated. They believe they were violated by the shaving of his head. It was contrary to his religious belief that you cannot cut your hair as a Rastafarian, so-called Nazarene law. And he actually showed the prison guards an actual court order suggesting that Rastafarians should have these protections in place in the prison. And they handcuffed him and shaved his head anyway in the remaining weeks when he was transferred to a new prison. The question, as Paula indicated, is not whether or not that was a violation, but whether or not he could sue for damages and money from the state prison as opposed to this being a federal issue.
14: Yeah, I want to go to one of the big blockbusters, if not the biggest, and that, of course, is on birthright citizenship. Even President Trump himself has expressed doubt that the justices will rule in his favor. Tell us more about what we expect.
16: Well, he should express doubt because it is doubtful, although the fact that it's taken 3 months for him to craft an opinion, some might view as an ominous sign of even entertaining this. But the very first line of the 14th Amendment talks about being a natural born or somebody who has been born in this country, having the jurisdiction of the state and the country as well. It was a ratification of the 14th Amendment back in the 1860s. It was then interpreted as a plain meaning in the Wan Kim case 30 years later, where the court plainly said, even if your parents are not citizens of this country and you are born here, you are a citizen. And the president has said that 14th Amendment relates only to the children of freed black slaves. That's it. That's incorrect. It also suggests that one who is unlawfully in the country is not subject to the jurisdiction of our nation, and therefore they don't have the proper domicile, and they cannot be held to be protected in our country. That's a tortured interpretation that every legal scholar who really was in front of the court talking about this have said, but they entertained it, and they have gone on at least seven justices seemed very, very intent on not dismantling what has been the law of the land for nearly 150 years. Yet and still, here we are.
15: We are. And look, President Trump, his lawyers, especially when he came into his second term, they were confident that they were going to be able to get a lot through this conservative supermajority. They've been successful in many cases, but this one, I mean, I think it was March of last year, someone on his legal team told me, look, we're probably going to lose this one. Everybody's got a boss. So I think they're very much, as you noted, expecting that this will not be a victory. But the big question is, what will the split be?
14: Yeah, that is a question. And this was the one that President Trump attended, if I recall.
15: Yes, he attended. Yeah. It didn't really seem to help. They didn't seem any more sympathetic because he was in the audience. But yes, that was the first time attending a Supreme Court argument, even though we know, of course, he's been at the center of major, major cases over the past 7 or 8 years.
14: Yeah, absolutely. All right. Paula Reed, Laura Coates, thank you all. And a reminder to watch Laura Coates' show, Laura Coates Live, tonight. For more analysis, that's at 11 p.m. Eastern. Very long day, Laura. Thank you so much for coming on this morning.
6: I'll be watching 11 o'clock tonight. Breaking news, a new emotional plea from Today Show host Savannah Guthrie for information about her missing 84-year-old mother, Nancy.
17: I wanted to just take the opportunity to ask people, to really to beg people to come forward. Somebody knows something. And this is a new story today that is on your radar, but this is the life that my sister lives, that I live, that my brother lives, that our extended families live, that our children live every day. And we are in agony. And we cannot be at peace. So no matter how much I try to come out here every day and smile and find that joy, and I will, I promise I will, this is a moment to tell you that we need your help. We're begging for your help. And I'm not going to miss that opportunity. And so please, if you're watching,
18: yes,
17: no matter how small, the reward is there. You can tell us. It can be anonymous. Please do the right thing for us, for our family, for our children. Yeah. And we love our mom, and we'll never stop looking for her. Never.
14: Just need this closure. Our hearts go out to them. And it comes after multiple law enforcement sources tell CNN a note sent to media outlets almost 5 months ago claimed Nancy Guthrie died shortly after she was kidnapped, but that the kidnappers didn't intend to kill her. The note was one of two the family and investigators believe are real, and we should note the investigation is still very much active. There is no leading suspect and no key person of interest.
6: And joining us now, CNN senior law enforcement analyst Andrew McCabe. Andrew, what do you make of this new detail that she died, but they didn't intend to kill her?
19: Yeah, it's a really tragic and horrible, but also fascinating development in this excruciating story. And my heart goes out to the Guthrie family for having to live through this incredibly unfair and brutal experience. But if we think back to those first two messages to the family, those two messages are really the only ones that law enforcement really got behind. Those were the ones that was clear that the investigators felt like were probably from people who were actually involved in the kidnapping. And the reason for that is there were details in both of those messages that actually talked about things, pieces of evidence that were left at the crime scene, things that you would not know unless you had been there that night and been involved in that abduction. Now we've learned, of course, that the second letter indicated that Ms. Guthrie passed away either that night or shortly thereafter, which is also consistent with some of the evidence that was found at the scene. You'll remember, Wolf, that her blood was recovered on or around the front doorstep area of the house. She is, of course, a uniquely vulnerable victim. She's an elderly lady with serious mobility issues, other very serious health issues. We know that her cardiac monitor stopped reading any sort of a signal on that evening. That could be for multiple reasons, but her passing is certainly one of them. So it tells us something more about what happened that night, and it gives us a unique insight into what might be some feeling of regret on the part of the kidnappers.
14: And this was a note that was sent to several media outlets, including CNN, many months ago, nearly 5 months ago. At the time, investigators and the family asked the media outlets not to report on this, given the investigation. Now that this is out, what does this mean for the investigation?
19: Well, you know, the investigation certainly has gotten a lot colder as time has gone by. So you can expect that investigators are really kind of relooking at all the old leads they've already covered, looking at all the information that they've acquired over the course of this thing, and looking for new avenues of investigation. Were I on that team, this is one of the things I'd be looking at, because the possibility that someone involved with the kidnapping who was also involved in sending that second note might be harboring some regret about what they did and the way things turned out. That is a very important kind of human connection that if investigators could appeal to that connection, could communicate in some way with that person, they might be able to convince them to, at long last, provide some information about where Ms. Guthrie is now, where her remains could be recovered. And that, of course, would be so important to the family at this point. So even if the kidnappers are not confident enough to move forward with the ransom to provide that information, they could easily provide the information totally anonymously just to resolve this thing, this horrible issue for the family.
14: Yeah.
6: Andy McCabe, thank you very, very much. And to our viewers, this is important. If you have any information at all about this case, call the number on your screen. You see it right there, 1-800-CALL-FBI. And still ahead, mass firings at the nation's premier intelligence agency as the new acting chief takes over. We have new details.
14: And a Situation Room special report from Turning Point USA's Women's Leadership Summit, where women are speaking out on feminism, gender roles, and the conspiracy surrounding Charlie Kirk's death.
18: It's so awful what's being believed. And I feel like that's spiritual warfare. I feel like we're seeing real life spiritual warfare coming after this organization.
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0: such an ordinary thing to walk home from high school. Her name was Mickey Costanzo, just 16. 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
5: First, in the Situation Room, CNN exclusive reporting of what a U.S. fighter jet pilot saw right before ejecting over Iran. His plane was shot down in April, and at the time, President Trump said it was from a shoulder-fired missile. Well, according to sources, the pilot saw multiple Iranian drones swarming and moving in a formation that looked like jellyfish. One of the sources described it as a, quote, real alien. These sources speaking to my colleagues Zach Cohen and Katie Bo Lillis. That fighter pilot was later rescued by special forces.
6: CNN senior national security reporter Zachary Cohn is here with us in the Situation Room with his exclusive reporting. Zach, tell us a little bit more about what the pilot described seeing and how the intelligence community is reacting.
7: Yes, sources say that this description really shocked U.S. intelligence officials who were conducting this debrief of this pilot who was shot down and then subsequently rescued after they were shot down over Iran in April. And our sources say that the pilot was talking about witnessing multiple drones that were interconnected, with the larger drones operating above the smaller ones acting sort of as legs, all of these drones moving in unison, which suggested that there was interconnectivity between them. And that's something that we're told was not something the intelligence community, the U.S. intelligence community, was really tracking as far as Iran's drone capabilities are concerned. Another source characterizing the pilot's account as describing a minefield of drones. And initial reports did acknowledge the possibility that these drones could have in some way enabled the Iranians to shoot down this F-15 fighter jet, which would be a pretty remarkable moment in this conflict, given this was the first instance in which a manned U.S. aircraft was shot down by the Iranians. Now, there are some questions as to whether or not this pilot did actually see what he described as seeing in this debrief. For one, the pilot was concussed from being shot down. And two, this was actually the second time he had been shot out of the sky during the weeks-long conflict with Iran. He was one of the pilots that was hit by friendly fire over Kuwait just a few weeks before that, too. But all that taken into account, this did spark a debate inside the U.S. intelligence community about Iran's drone program and Iran's drone capabilities. And if they were able to achieve this new capability as far as the U.S. was concerned, how did they manage to do that without intelligence agencies seeing that happening? And one idea that is the most likely scenario, if this was in fact the reality of what the pilot saw, that they would Iran likely needed help from Russia or China in order to do this. Now, there's a trail of evidence that suggests Russia and China have both provided drone technology to Iran, and that's something sources described to me as really the biggest indicator of how Iran could have achieved this capability.
6: Interesting reporting. Good work, Zach Cohn. Thank you.
5: Very, very much. Thank you. All right, back with us here in the Situation Room is CNN military analyst and retired Air Force Colonel Cedric Layton. I wonder just what your reaction is to what you heard from Zach's reporting here, what this pilot purportedly saw, and the reaction from the intelligence community, the surprise.
8: Yeah, surprise is always a bad thing in the intelligence business, right, Pam? And so when you look at, what the pilot allegedly saw and Zach's reporting, and you combine all these factors, what is distinctly possible is that there is a new technology or at least new tactics being employed here. What this is similar to is basically there's a concept that even the U.S. Air Force has of having a manned aircraft serve as kind of the quarterback of a combined manned, unmanned a fleet that would go after a set of targets. Now, this is different because, you know, according to this report, the basic idea would be that the quarterback is, in essence, played by a larger drone, and that larger drone would then be controlled by a ground controller somewhere in Iran, presumably. The way in which this would work would require a lot of sophisticated tactics and techniques to have been developed, and it's most likely, as Zach was reporting, that these tactics and techniques were developed either in China or Russia or a combination thereof, and then potentially adapted by the Iranians for this purpose.
6: You're a retired U.S. Air Force colonel. How do you defend against this so-called jellyfish formation of drones?
8: So that's going to be a real challenge for the Air Force and really all flying entities out there, because a formation like this, first of all, it was a surprise to the pilot when he saw something like this. And then the other part of it is that the whole effort behind this is to create something that overwhelms the natural defenses that the pilot has, as well as the electronic defenses that the aircraft would have. For example, an aircraft has something known as a radar warning receiver, and it's designed to really take a look at all the radar inputs that are coming that are possible threats to the aircraft. When you have multiple inputs or no input at all, but a threat like that, it's really hard to defend against that. So there is going to have to be, probably an integration of artificial intelligence into defensive capabilities. It's also going to really rely on the ability of the intelligence agencies to assess exactly what technologies were employed and what techniques were employed, because the tactics and techniques are going to be critical to countering them. An understanding of that is going to be key.
6: It's impressive. The U.S. Pilot ejected in Iran, but was still rescued by U.S. military personnel.
8: Absolutely. And that speaks to a whole realm of combat search and rescue capabilities that are basically generations, light years ahead of what happened back in 1980 when we attempted the hostage rescue mission. The interoperability at that time, back in 1980, was far less than what it is today. This was a textbook rescue operation and was executed, based on all accounts that we have right now, almost flawlessly. There were some issues with aircraft having to be left behind, mm-hmm. basically blown up on the makeshift field. But that's, something that's relatively minor compared to saving not only the pilot's life, mm-hmm. but all the rescuers' lives as well.
5: And it's incredible when you learn about this technology that there weren't more casualties or deaths or anything from just from the pilot, the WISO, and all the rescuers involved, right?
8: Absolutely, yeah, because, normally the WISO's job or weapons systems officer's job is to really be able to help defend the aircraft against threats of any type, but specifically electronic threats. And this kind of an operation may either take place in a frequency, the command and control frequency, that would be something that is not being picked up by our aircraft. That's a possibility. Or it may be done in a way where there is no radio transmission, where the systems operate autonomously and they've been pre-programmed to go after certain target sets. And the F-15 may have been a target of opportunity, or it may have been something that they had pre-planned. And we're basically willing to test this tactic against a flying manned aircraft that the U.S. Air Force was flying.
5: All right, Colonel Cedric Layton, always great to have you on and get your perspective. Thank you.
6: He knows his stuff.
5: He does. Absolutely. I can confirm that.
6: And just ahead, new drone footage from the front lines of Russia's war against Ukraine. Stay with us. You're in the situation.
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10: 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Nice, right?

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0: Ice Cube's Big 3 is back. The most competitive basketball league on earth is on CBS this Saturday. Big 3 All-Star Dwight Howard and the LA Riot take on Greg Monroe and the Dallas Power. Then Coach Rick Mahorn, Sensation Nasir Khor, and the Detroit Amps look to protect home court against back-to-back MVP Michael Beasley and the defending champs Miami 305. The game played the way you love. 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
1: Us about where voters are. What is it telling us about what voters are saying they want? And it's very clear it is about cost. It is about the cost of health care. It is about housing. Very practical. And you're hearing voters say, I want people who say they're going to cut through the red tape and just get something done. So that's what we're really paying attention to in terms of the bigger picture.
2: Interesting. TW, let's talk a little bit about, well, let me ask Karen this question. She's a Democrat. The House Minority Leader, Hakeem Jeffries, as you know, is backing incumbents in both the 10th and 13th congressional districts in New York, while Mamdani has backed their opponents. Who has more power right now, Jeffries or Mamdani?
1: The voters have the most power. I mean, it'll be interesting. Look, Mamdani's strength came from his ability to turn out young voters. And so there's a question as to whether or not that will transfer when he's not on the ballot. Can he turn out those young voters and, you know, use his charisma to get people to support these candidates? And again, we'll see.
2: We'll see what happens. TW, let me ask you about what's going on in the South Carolina gubernatorial runoff. President Trump has endorsed both candidates. What's Trump doing, and how are Republican voters in the Palmetto State supposed to react to all that?
3: Well, I've spent a lot of time in South Carolina with Senator Graham, living in Columbia. The president is really taking advice from a small team of advisors, and he's relying on them to give him accurate advice. He endorsed first the Lieutenant Governor, Pam Evett. Pam Evett is part of a popular administration there in South Carolina, but her race was really, really uninspired. And name ID really matters in that race. And you have Alan Wilson, who's run a tremendous race. He's given people a reason to go vote for him. And, oh, yeah, he was a success. He's been a successful attorney general, and he also has a huge name ID advantage in the state. His dad's been a longtime member of Congress, so he's had this tremendous momentum and really run a strong race, probably second only to the agriculture commissioner candidate Cody Simpson, who's probably running the best race in the state. So I think Trump saw the writing on the wall and said, I might as well get some winner out of this. We'll endorse them both.
2: You know South Carolina.
3: Yes.
2: There appears to be some serious cracks right now within the Republican coalition. I want to play what Tucker Carlson had to say on his Can't Be Censored podcast. Listen to this.
4: I would not support the Republican Party. There's no chance I would support the Republican Party. I'm not going to support the Democratic Party. I don't know what I'm going to do. But at this point, you know, how could you support, how could I or any American voter support a political party that's not loyal to the United States, that puts the interests of a foreign country above those of its own citizens? Like, it's not possible to vote for people like that. So, no, I'm out. And if I'm out, then I think a lot of other people are out.
2: What do you make of that?
3: So the foreign country he's referring to there is Israel. And there is this growing thought that the Israeli lobby and AIPAC has a chokehold on the Republican Party and the Democratic Party. Mm-hmm. I think that's a non-starter for a lot of people. I think a lot of people see Israel, whether or not they agree with the policies of Benjamin Netanyahu, they believe that they are our best ally in the region. They are the only functioning democracy in the region. And, oh, yeah, there's also a bunch of stuff with him in Russia. He put out that disgusting propaganda video of a couple years ago in the Russian supermarket. Tucker Carlson, by his own admission, has not really been a Republican ever. He was in opposition to a lot of things George W. Bush did. He's been in opposition to the party in general and a thorn in the side. So I take it with a grain of salt. He has his followers. What's he going to do, push him toward the Libertarian Party? We'll see if he's any successful in that.
1: He could be impactful with independents. I think I agree with that. I don't think with the Republican Party, with the MAGA base, he's been pretty anti for a while.
3: It's a select sliver of the isolationist wing of the Republican Party that's growing. It's been there since Pat Buchanan. It's not necessarily new. It's in both parties. But we'll see if he's able to build that momentum over time. I'm not so certain yet that that's possible.
2: All right, TW, thank you very much. Karen, as usual, thanks to you as well. Pamela.
5: All right, still ahead here in the Situation Room, billions of dollars in alleged fraud. What the nation's top law enforcement officials are saying about their most recent bust.
6: Hop on board and settle in for an easygoing cruise with Sailing on TuneIn. 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Oh, yeah.

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Even though it ain't got money. And much more. 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
1: Happening now, mass firings reportedly underway at the government's top intelligence agency. A source tells CNN that President Trump's acting director of national intelligence, Bill Pulte, is ordering the cuts on his first week on the job. Pulte has no intel or national security experience, but he reportedly showed up to his new job early last week and asked for a list of every employee in the office of the DNI. It oversees 18 intelligence agencies. Top Democrats are warning that these cuts could put national security at risk. President Trump has said this is part of needed downsizing. Well, top officials in the Trump administration just revealed new details on allegations of health care fraud. HHS Secretary Robert F. Kennedy Jr. says that $6.5 billion in alleged fraud have been uncovered this year, with 440 defendants charged. And today, Ukrainian forces have released drone footage of multiple attacks on Russian infrastructure. A railway bridge and a supply train were destroyed. Wolf?
2: And happening now, President Trump is once again weighing in on the reflecting pool, and he's laying out repair plans. Let's go live to our senior White House reporter, Kevin Liptak. Kevin, what is the president now saying?
3: Yeah, and it is becoming clear, Wolf, that the president is now consumed with what can only be described as a botched renovation of this reflecting pool. We have seen, you know, over the last several days, the algae growing, the liner pulling up, the president sort of continuing these accusations that this was the work of vandals, although he has not backed up any of that with evidence. And he has just posted on Truth Social that six people now have been arrested and seven people have been cited for the damage that he has said has been done to this facility, describing a 350-foot gash, which we should note is 100 feet longer than he said it was a couple of days ago, that he said was conducted by a very sharp knife or razors, and that it was numerous slashes. Now, in early May, the President Trump was at an event saying that there was not possible to cut this lining with a knife because it was so strong and so powerful, now suggesting that vandals had gone in and slashed that very bright blue liner that you have seen being pulled up from the bottom. He also says that a small area at the bottom of the pool was cut and lifted off the surface, leaving uneven edges. And then the president went on to write, in any event, even prior to fixing those areas, the reflecting pool is as beautiful as it can be. And then he says, we will drain some of the water either immediately before or after the 4th of July to do the permanent repair. So essentially confirming here that the reflecting pool will not be in tip-top shape by the 4th of July, which was his own sort of self-imposed deadline to get this up and in working shape, Wolf.
2: Kevin Liptak reporting for us. Kevin, thank you very much. Pamela.
1: All right, Wolf. And now mobile surveillance cameras are set up to deter alleged vandals. CNN Sunland Serfaty explains.
4: You're going to have something you're going to be very proud of.
5: A peeling bottom.
6: It's still not fixed. It's disappointing.
5: Arrests for alleged vandalism, a high-profile lawsuit, and one $14 million green-hued pool. The president's reflecting pool makeover is now overflowing with controversy.
4: We did a hell of a job, but everybody's looking at that reflecting pool.
5: And yet, 18 days after the pool was filled with water, after the initial renovation, President Trump is now saying the pool will likely need to be shut down and drained again, blaming it on what he says are vandals that have forced a new round of repairs.
4: I can't help it if somebody goes in with a knife and starts hacking it up. And we also have pictures of it. You know, we have
7: pictures.
4: Can you
7: release the photos?
4: At the right time, you'll see it. You'll see it in court.
5: Administration officials say that police have made several arrests at the reflecting pool, alleging vandalism.
4: And I understand they've arrested five people, and they have another five people that are under investigation.
5: Three-time U.S. Olympian David Hearn says he was arrested after touching blue material partially detached from the bottom of the pool.
8: I took my left hand glove off and reached down into the water and sort of felt the end and bent it around a little bit.
5: Hearn denies vandalizing the pool and says he was cited with destruction and defacing government property and disobeying a government employee.
9: There are several citations that have been handed out to individuals, and these are cases that will be prosecuted to the full extent.
5: On Truth Social, without evidence, the president wrote, they took some form of knife or blade and put a 250-foot-long gash into the beautiful facade of what took so much work, competence, and money to build and complete. He added, quote, they also poured corrosive and destructive materials into the pool. Today, Trump increased the size of the alleged gash.
4: Well, let's put it this way. When you have a 350, I think it's 350, not 250, a 350-foot slit from one end to the other.
5: Tampering with federal property carries a prison sentence of up to 10 years in federal prison.
0: I've never seen this many National Guards in the National Park area. They came up to me and two other women asking if we've touched it, and then just promoting us not to, that we would get arrested or charged with vandalism if we did.
5: President Trump and the U.S. attorney in D.C. have been very clear they intend to push forward to penalize those accused of wrongdoing as much as possible.
1: And earlier today, we saw several trailers full of equipment come down to the reflecting pool and start unloading equipment. You'll see some of that behind me. Workers tell us that those are actually six security cameras that will go up and give 360-degree views of the reflecting pool at all time. Meantime, President Trump has convened a meeting with the contractors of this project to talk about the necessary repairs and, of course, draining the reflecting pool once again. Sunlin Sarfati, CNN, Washington.
7: The saga continues, yeah. Wolf. All right, coming up, we take you right inside Turning Point USA's Women's Leadership Summit to see what women think about traditional gender roles and conspiracy theories about Charlie Kirk's death. A Situation Room special report up next.
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1: Well, Turning Point USA held its first women's leadership summit since its founder, Charlie Kirk, was assassinated. His widow, Erica, has taken over as CEO and headlined the summit earlier this month. Speakers emphasized traditional gender roles and spoke out against the conspiracy theories about Kirk's death in September. CNN's Ellie Reeve has more in the Situation Room special report.
2: Have more babies than you can afford.
3: I'm at the Turning Point Women's Leadership Summit, where a lot of the speakers have talked about how feminism has hurt women, how you should get married early and have more kids, maybe more than you can afford.
4: Feminism is the biggest lie we have ever been sold as women.
3: But the attendees have had a little more nuance in their analysis. Some have even said you can have it all.
5: From what I see, like, society has co-opted the word feminism, which should just be the equality of the sexes, which I really do believe in, to be something of pushing the other sex down, which I really don't believe in.
6: I've run three companies and have a nonprofit and adopted children. So I feel like the messages to me were that women can do it all.
7: And how do you see that as different from feminism?
6: Good question. That is a great question. I feel like feminism is the pursuit of I need nobody, and I don't need a man, I don't need others.
8: So I feel like the left is so focused on feminism equals abortion, and that's, like, not at all what feminism should be for. It should just be, like, how can we empower women to fulfill what they feel like their calling is?
9: A lot of the left say that they don't need men. We do.
10: Speaker Savannah Stone is a married 21-year-old who's built an audience advocating for traditional gender roles in a sometimes provocative way.
11: Submission gets a bad rep because it's seen as slavery for whatever reason. But submission is a trust and it's teamwork. It means the woman serves the husband and the husband lays down his life for the wife, because women are controlled by their emotions and men are controlled by logic.
3: She goes viral a lot on TikTok for talking about women submitting to their husbands, being submissive. What do you think of that?
12: I mean, that's what the Bible calls us to do, so that's what I think is true.
13: The words sound kind of crazy and a little controversial, but I mean, I believe what the Bible says, and I think what's true, and I think she said it great in there.
10: This comes at a time when small but growing sections of the online and religious right have objections to women voting at all, with some calling to repeal the 19th Amendment and replace it with a so-called household vote.
14: In my ideal society, we would vote as households, and I would ordinarily be the one that would cast the vote, but I would cast the vote having discussed it with my household.
5: Repeal the 19th, people?
3: Yes, repeal the 19th, people. Yeah. What do you make of that?
5: There's a lot of politics that divides families, and that's not what they want. So, you know, I understand that part of it. And then another part of it that I think is a lot more juvenile is that they're like, oh, well, there are so many, you know, liberal women and they're ruining whatever. I don't think that's a correct way to look at it at all. So that's not really a view that I share there.
15: Obviously, if we didn't think women should be able to vote, we wouldn't be standing here trying to work in politics.
3: Why do you think it's getting traction right now?
15: Honestly, I would say from a liberal perspective of we don't need men has made men so angry. It's harder for men to get a girlfriend. It's harder for them to get married. Women don't want to get married now. And I think that's why a conservative movement has pushed so much back on the word feminism, is because they feel like women are, quote unquote, ruining everything, which we're not. That's not true.
3: So a feminist might say, hey, you guys are dealing with these really angry young men online, like incels, the Andrew Tates, the whatever. You guys need feminists right now to defend you and to defend your dignity as a person. What would you say to that?
15: I would say it's all about how we approach it, though. I think by screaming back at them isn't going to help.
10: A few dozen protesters chanted outside the conference. Turning Point's founder, Charlie Kirk, excelled at provoking people to get attention. But now his group is dealing with social media controversy from within conservatism, one that is cruel but pervasive. After Kirk was assassinated, his widow, Erica, took over the organization. Soon, conspiracy theories swirled online that she, or Turning Point staff, were somehow involved in his death. There is no evidence of this. Turning Point has vehemently denied the claims. Police have arrested a suspect and say he acted alone. The most viral insinuations have come from Candace Owens.
16: Erica Kirk should be dragged into a police precinct for questioning, like I said.
10: The conspiracy theories are so rife that Speaker Dana Loesch even addressed them from the stage.
17: God has ordered his church to care for widows, that widows be included so they are not isolated, to protect widows, to care for widows, to not persecute a widow in the most ungodly of ways because you're jealous that you are not the one controlling an organization that widow's husband.
10: Many attendees were keenly aware of the online discourse.
5: I don't think it's wrong to ask questions. I'm always a skeptic myself. For me, the more questions, the better. And
18: in fairness, like, one of the questions Candace is asking is, like, did Erica kill him for Israel? I mean, it's kind of out there, right?
5: Oh, yeah, absolutely. Like I said, for me, the more questions, the better. Question everything. I can understand why people, especially like Erica, would be like, what the absolute hell?
19: I wanted to come and support Erica, of course. I felt like the Spirit of God was telling me to support our widows. I had many phone calls. Many people reached out to me. Many people very disappointed that I was coming.
18: Really?
19: Christian Republicans disappointed that I was here.
18: What did your friends say to you who didn't approve of you going?
19: A lot of them truly believe in everything that's being said. It's heartbreaking to me. I don't even want to speak on it because it's so awful what's being believed. And I feel like that's spiritual warfare. I feel like we're seeing real life spiritual warfare coming after this organization.
10: Ellie Reeve, CNN, San Antonio.
1: And our thanks to Ellie Reeve for that report.
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1: New York votes, Democrats take notes. What will today's primary tell us about where the energy is in the Democratic Party? I'm Dana Bash. Let's go behind the headlines and inside politics. It is Tuesday. It is primary day. And right now, voters are at the polls in New York, Maryland, South Carolina, and Utah. But Democrats are laser focused on the Big Apple, where a fight for the party's identity is playing out. Mayor Zohran Mamdani made a choice to put himself right in the middle of it. The Democratic Socialist is backing like-minded candidates in three House primaries, including two challengers taking on Democratic incumbents.
2: And Nadia Lisa and Claire and Brad, what we see are candidates who understand that it's not just enough to fight back against the cruelty of the federal government's positions and its policies. We also have to have a vision that goes beyond 2028 and that looks at the struggles of working people and says, I don't just see you. Here's my answer for how to actually make your life easier.
1: Tonight could offer the first real answer to a question hanging over Democratic politics. Was Mamdani a moment or a movement? The aftershocks could help shape the political landscape, not just in 2026, but also in the presidential year of 2028. I'm joined by a terrific group of reporters here at the table. Nia, I'm going to start with you. What's your view on what's happening in New York today? We'll start there.
3: Well, listen, what's happening in New York is happening all across the country in these different races with a lot of the themes around populism, around where you stand on AI,
1: Nia, I'm so sorry. They're having a little bit of a problem with your mic. Maybe it's because it's not on. I think it fell off. Live television. Ron, pick it up where she left off.
4: Yeah, so, you know, I just looked at primaries around the country this year in the Democratic side, and clearly the establishment lane, as someone said to me, is the weakest it has been in decades. There's enormous discontent among Democratic voters about the inability of the party leadership to more effectively push back against Trump. But that is playing out in different ways. There's an important nuance here. In blue seats, in safely blue seats, like the three districts in New York are all districts that Kamala Harris won at least 72% of the vote. There is no question the party is moving left. You look at the kind of challengers that are emerging there. All three of them are very much in the Sanders motor, even to his left. But look at New York 17, which is the one district today where there's a primary that Democrats are hoping to win in the general election. That's against Mike Lawler. And there the story is very different. The likely nominee remains much more moderate. So while there's unquestionably a movement to the left in Democratic-leaning seats, much more contested ground in the actual swing states. The left is starting to make some inroads there, but the party is still relying mostly on moderates in the places where they hope to flip and win the majority in November.
1: But you have a terrific piece, an analysis piece out today about how the 2026 primaries are reshaping the Democratic Party. And you write, they are demonstrating to voters the intensity of their convictions in a way the establishment party and current office holders are not credible on. That is what the voters are rewarding more than any political ideology. Nia, your mic is
3: back. Yes, I'm back, guys. They're rewarding fight and attitude and freshness. Some of it is a generational shift, but so much of it is ideological. And where do you stand on these issues that are important to average voters? Some of this has to do with Israel, which we saw come up in the 2024 election as well. Some of it is around AI. Where do you stand? Are you more for sort of regulating this, or are you in the pocket of some of these big AI companies that are funding some of these contests? This is a preview, you know, to your point, to what we're going to see in 2028 as well. Is there some sort of happy medium, some sort of candidate that can bring together all of these different factions that are fighting it out in these midterms?
1: And the fact that Mamdani, he didn't have to get involved, particularly given the fact that there are two sitting incumbents that he is trying to take out with Democratic Socialist challengers. Well, one of them is a former Democratic Socialist, Brad Lander, but he's definitely ideologically in tune with Mamdani. The fact that he decided to make a point tells us what?
5: Yeah, I mean, I think it tells you you're right. He didn't have to do that. And this could impact potentially negatively his relationship with some of the more moderate lawmakers in Congress. But I think his calculus here is he believes, after he won, that there is room in the Democratic Party for more progressives. And you're seeing that fight play out. The Mamdanis of the Democratic Party are trying to expand their footprint in the party. And what's interesting also is when I talk to Republicans about this, they're sitting there watching this with real interest because in their minds, they still genuinely believe that the more progressives are elected to the Democratic Party, the better it's going to be for them, because they believe ultimately at the end of the day that those policies aren't going to work and some of those swing voters are going to return to them.
6: Yeah. And Lauren, I want you to weigh in on what I'm about to play, just to kind of drill down on one of these races. This is New York 7. These are examples of a debate with the two Democratic candidates, Claire Valdez. She's the first one you'll hear. She is the Mamdani-endorsed candidate. And then Antonio Reynoso. This is an open Democratic seat. Listen to this.
7: I, many others, have been in the streets calling for a ceasefire, calling for the end of U.S. complicity in that genocide. But I never saw you there. As far as I can tell, I don't believe you've ever called for a ceasefire. And the first time you called it a genocide was when you launched this congressional campaign. What took you so long?
8: Well, what's happening in Gaza is an atrocity. The timing of when we come to a decision on what we want to call the atrocities that are happening in Gaza, which are a genocide, is not more important than being able to follow through on what you say.
6: I wanted to play this for you because, first of all, I should say that the state of Israel says that what happened in Gaza is not a genocide, and it's very clear that people who are there and people who are like Claire Valdez are arguing that it is. But politically here, what we just saw, I think, is a prime example of the Mamdani wing, which is much bigger than Mamdani on Israel, literally pulling other Democratic candidates towards them because they believe that that's where the energy of the party is, to vote against Israel in every way.
9: Yeah, I mean, this tension has been playing out on Capitol Hill as well. You have seen sort of this escalation happening, this energy happening in various votes that have come before the U.S. Senate and the House of Representatives, where more and more Democrats are voting to either put more strings attached to aid that goes to Israel or, you know, making it clear that they have real concerns about what's happening in Gaza. And I think that the conversation nature of that exchange is so fascinating to watch because you're seeing there how uncomfortable it is for Democrats to answer these questions in real time because they do recognize there's an energy there. And yet the base of the Democratic Party has been pro-Israel for a really long time, right? And so that tension and that shift over
6: and
9: time.
6: It's very, very complicated.
9: Yes.
6: But boiling it down to a political soundbite or an argument is much easier on the on the side of those who are saying it's genocide.
4: Look, this didn't happen overnight. I think we have never seen anything like the immolation of Israel's political support in the U.S. under Netanyahu over the last several decades. I mean, he, as I wrote this spring, he long ago decided that he did not need stable support in both parties, focused all his energy and his decision-making in the region as well, all his energy on U.S. politics and his decision-making, all oriented toward the right side of the Republican Party. And I said I thought he would end up with stable support in neither party as a result. I mean, there was a poll last fall where his positive approval rating among Democratic voters in the U.S. was 4%. Mm. And now you're seeing among younger Republicans a movement away. Yeah. So while there are excesses in the criticism, I mean, what you are witnessing there is a genuine movement in public opinion that goes beyond just the left wing of the Democratic Party.
6: Yeah. All right. Everybody stand by, because coming up, here's a front page headline for you. Congress does something. A bipartisan bill making housing more affordable. That's the intention. And it could be on President Trump's desk by tomorrow. And later, President Trump, he can't lose today in South Carolina. And you want to know why? He endorsed both candidates in the GOP gubernatorial runoff. Stay with us.
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3: It is the biggest breaking news in Washington, and dare I say, it's even good news. And the good news is that Senate Republicans and Democrats worked together to pass a bill. And it's a bill to lower housing costs for you, their constituents. Here's what it is. It's a 21st Century Road to Housing Act, again passed by the Senate, overwhelmingly with 85 senators voting to approve the bill. It's expected to pass the House and be signed into law by President Trump. The intention is to ease restrictions on building new housing, limit big investors from purchasing single-family homes, which is a big one, and expand programs to build more houses. As our friends at Notice put it, Congress does something. My panel is back, including our congressional reporter, Lauren. It shouldn't be breaking news that Congress does something, but, you know, we'll take what we can get these days.
4: It's actually pretty amazing to me, in part because this was also a really hard-fought negotiation between the House and the Senate as well. This wasn't just senators who had to come up with something on their own. And I think one thing that's getting lost is Donald Trump's coming to the Senate tomorrow for lunch, and we're all focused on the Save America Act. We're all focused on this tension between Donald Trump and the majority leader, John Thune. And yet there's this really ripe opportunity for Republicans to all congratulate one another and applaud the president for the fact that they're doing this major thing on housing just 5 months before the election. And yet it is barely registering on the Richter scale in the Senate, where I've spent the last 2 days.
3: The Republicans in particular are talking about it a lot. Here's just a few examples of Republican senators.
5: If people don't feel secure financially, they're, you know, they oftentimes obviously respond by choosing somebody else.
6: We need some relief, and Congress can deliver some relief. And if Congress doesn't deliver the relief, I think voters are not going to be pleased.
7: I think people are really feeling it. I mean, it's not just gas prices, food prices, and other things. And I think there's a level of frustration.
3: Shelby.
8: Yeah, I mean, I think this is what Republicans want to be talking about. They want to be talking about this. They want to be talking about lower gas prices. They want to be talking about a whole host of other economic factors that have been shifting for Republicans. They don't want to be talking about the reflecting pool. They don't want to be talking about the Iran war. And so it's interesting that this is coming up now. And I think you're seeing actually the president try to shift and talk about the economy more. I was struck last week when he was talking about the Iran war, how he kind of lamented how he didn't want to be a Herbert Hoover and that the risk of continuing this war was economic catastrophe. The vice president went to the White House podium and talked about how ending this war was going to be good for gas prices. And so that's a real shift because we haven't seen that from the president. Yeah. But at the same time, he's still also talking about some of the issues that Republicans would probably rather he just put to rest.
3: And the big question today is which one of those, if not both, will the president talk about? He's going to the very important Commonwealth of Pennsylvania, to the Lehigh Valley, where there's a big House race. And just to kind of go back to last week, this is a different part of what he was talking about, but just listen to what he said about affordability.
9: We have the strongest economy we've ever had. Now, the word affordability is a fake word made up by the Democrats. Here's where it's fake, because they made it up, because I inherited these prices. And when I had my first news conference, first day, they started screaming affordability, the Democrats. Affordability, affordability, they're screaming. I said, what's that all about? They gave it to me. They gave it to me. It's affordability. And they use that word to a fairly well. Well, they were the ones that created the affordability crisis. I'm the one that got it down.
10: Well, obviously, he didn't get it down. And listen, the president makes an interesting point there, because for a while, Americans did give him some leeway there.
11: That's every president.
3: How about Americans voted for him to be president because of affordability?
10: Exactly. Voted for him to be president, gave him some leeway, blamed Biden for many months into his term, 6 to 9 months or so. But now they directly connect the price of gas to decisions he's made, whether it's tariffs or the decision to go to war with Iran. So it is his problem now. And in terms of his focus, as much as there might be a little bit of a shift, I believe some of his last tweets on social media were about the reflecting pool,
3: yes,
10: right?
3: They were.
10: So he is quite distracted still.
3: Go ahead.
11: Look, there's overwhelming polling that most Americans do not believe he is focusing on the issue.
3: Okay, so this is where I was going to go with you, because, of course, I am with you. And it is very interesting to back up what you just say. This is from Franklin and Marshall College last week. Trump's handling of inflation, this is among Pennsylvania registered voters. Again, that's where the president is going today. Excellent or very good, 17%. Average, 19%. Below average or failing, 64%. That's almost two-thirds of those who were asked. Financial situation compared to 1 year ago. This is the point that you were making, Nia. Again, Pennsylvania registered voters. Better off, 14%. Worse off, 47%, about the same 40%.
11: So it will not shock you that I talked to the poll director there, Burwood Yost, a couple days ago. And if you look in that poll, Trump's approval rating among white voters without a four-year college degree in Pennsylvania is 39%.
3: Wow.
11: Okay, his vote among them in 2024 was 65%.
3: Wow.
11: That is the number that is the key to the map for Democrats in 26, because in 2018, they already won most of the white-collar districts that Republicans have been hanging on to, even though they've been voting Democratic at the presidential. There are a few of those left. Tom Kaine's seat, the Don Bacon seat, Brian Fitzpatrick in Pennsylvania, Mike Lawler, which we talked about in New York. But two-thirds of the seats that Democrats are targeting in November have more blue-collar whites than the national average, including three of the four they are contesting in Pennsylvania. And that declining approval for Trump among them, in our national poll, CNN, others, he's down to about 50-50 among non-college whites. Now, the rub is that they still have a lot of doubts among Democrats about Democrats. And in that Franklin and Marshall poll, Republicans still lead among working class whites in Pennsylvania, but not by nearly as much as they did. It's Trump's weakness with those voters, the sense that he has not delivered on the economy, that creates an opportunity for Democrats, but they still have to get over their own hurdles with those voters in November.
8: And it raises the question of, is the White House calculus, which is, let's put him out on the campaign trail because they believe that that will bring some of his voters into the midterms.
11: Yeah.
8: Is that going to work? If he's focused on that kind of messaging that I mentioned earlier, maybe. But there's a recognition among White House aides that Trump will say what he wants to say, and sometimes that is not always the best sort of messaging.
3: Yeah. Yep. All right. Up next, a Trump loyalist takes over a critical national security office and immediately started firing some of the people who worked there. The former deputy director of that agency will be here next.
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3: Bill Pulte's first move as acting director of national intelligence, mass firings. A source familiar with the matter told CNN, quote, the deep state firings have begun. Pulte has no known background in intelligence or national security, but President Trump installed him to temporarily lead the office that oversees 18 intelligence agencies. No one knows how long that interim period will be. We're lucky to have Beth Sanner, a CNN national security analyst, who is a former deputy director of national intelligence and served also during Trump's first term, who has extensive background in national security and intelligence, for the record. Just from a national security standpoint, Beth, what are the real world risks if there is a lot of turnover at the DNI?
4: So, there's already been about 50% reduction in force there through, you know, early buyouts, retirements, those kinds of things in the last year under Tulsi Gabbard. Mm-hmm. And so now when you're taking out hundreds more without really a plan, the risk is that you're going to remove people and functions that matter. Now, I'm not one to argue that ODNI should be the way it is. It is too big. It should get back to basics. So instead of using this as an opportunity to look at, like, oh, how should we reorganize this? To take President Trump's view, which is not completely incorrect, that it's gotten too big. But instead of doing that, you're doing these random firings. And so, you know, NCTC, the National Counterterrorism Center, they put together the watch list for terrorists, yeah. Right? The whole ODNI was set up after 9/11 for this purpose. What if you fire the people who know how to do that, who are also vetting to make sure they're not putting, the wrong people on? Or the National Counterintelligence and Security Center, NCSC, which is another focus of this. People don't know what that means, but NCSC is in

0: Ice Cube's Big 3 is back. The most competitive basketball league on earth is on CBS this Saturday. Big 3 All-Star Dwight Howard and the LA Riot take on Greg Monroe and the Dallas Power. Then Coach Rick Mahorn, Sensation Nasir Khor, and the Detroit Amps look to protect home court against back-to-back MVP Michael Beasley and the defending champs Miami 305. The game played the way you love. 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
3: And a source told CNN that one of his first questions on the first day was if he could bring the president's daily briefing to his house. You gave the president his daily briefing regularly. What does that question tell you?
4: You know, I think it just that and asking if he has access to a plane shows a lack of seriousness, that the reason he is there is not about, you know, actually conducting this business, but it's all about perks that you get along with your retribution job. And, you know, if you don't understand the very basic idea that, no, this isn't just like taking the New York Times home, then you don't understand the first thing. And so as part of this job, you know, he's been given probably these temporary security clearances to allow him to attend the president's briefing and to read the daily briefing. In there are all sorts of our most sensitive secrets. And if you don't even understand what you're reading, you don't know how to sort those things out. You don't know if agents will actually maybe die because you accidentally or on purpose tell people about it. You know, there is no Men in Black pen to erase what he has learned or what he will be learning. And for someone who's a neophyte, even if they are not, if they don't have bad intentions, and I'm not saying he necessarily does, but if you don't understand the import of what you're dealing with, mm-hmm. you have no idea what you need to protect.
3: Beth? It's always good to talk to you. Thank you so much for giving us really important perspective here in context. Thank you. And coming up, no matter who wins South Carolina's GOP runoff tonight, President Trump can claim credit. We'll explain why after the break.
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1: President Trump may have found the ultimate hedge in South Carolina. After a pair of endorsement setbacks in Iowa and Georgia, the president is now backing both Republican candidates in tonight's gubernatorial runoff. So this time, he can't lose. In a Truth Social post, President Trump praised Attorney General Alan Wilson and Lieutenant Governor Pamela Everett, who, by the way, he endorsed before the runoff. The president wrote, "It's a wealth of riches. With either one, you can't go wrong. Vote for Pam or Alan. They won't let you down." South Carolina native, Nia Malika Henderson. How is that going to go?
2: You know, listen, Pam or Alan, we'll see. listen, Pam won the runoff by about 3 points. And then Alan, in all of the polling that Donald Trump was aware of as well, Alan was going to win this thing. So that's why you have Donald Trump coming on in the, at the last minute and wanting to sort of take credit or hedge his bets or whatever he's going to end up doing tonight when Alan probably wins. So that's the situation. It really is a window into his psyche and how he's played all of these endorsements. He hasn't necessarily been the one, sort of the driving force behind these candidates. They've had a head of steam, and then he sort of jumps on the bandwagon and takes credit, and that's exactly what's going down.
1: Except for the last couple, as I mentioned, that the last minute he weighed in and endorsed, and it didn't work. Now, obviously, in the big, big elections, they have worked, like the endorsement of Bill Cassidy's opponent and others.
3: Is it possible there's a difference between federal and state races? I realize we don't have a lot of cases, but the two disappointments have both been in governor's races. He tried to beat Brian Kemp with David Perdue, and that didn't work. It may be that there's just more juice for him when he's weighing in on a federal race.
1: I feel
3: than a
1: Ron
3: race.
1: Brownstein column.
3: Possibly. Possibly.
1: And just, you know, his name isn't Eric. Their names aren't Eric. So that is a win for those candidates. And by that, I am talking, of course, about what you're seeing on the screen. This was in 2022, and the president endorsed Eric for his complete and total endorsement in the Missouri Senate primary. Guess what? Both candidates were called Eric.
4: Yep. This is not the first time he's done this, but I do think win-loss record for the president in endorsements is important to him.
1: Yeah.
4: And you've seen, as you said, you know, he endorsed Ken Paxton really late, and that was partially because he started to see polling that Ken Paxton was pulling ahead. So I think it's no secret that this is a scenario in which he sees another candidate pulling ahead, and he says, you know what, doesn't matter. I'll just endorse them both. They're both Trump enough. They're both, you know, MAGA enough. And ultimately, you're going to come out and he's going to be able to send a Truth Social post early in the morning saying, you know, I won.
1: Right. Let's talk about a primary that's right in our backyard. It's suburban Washington. It's in Maryland, Maryland 6, Democratic primary between two largely self-funding candidates. One is now the sitting a member of Congress, April McLean Delaney. So far, she has spent $7 million. Former Congressman David Trone, who wants the seat back and is very wealthy also, $25 million. And just to kind of give you a sense of how much David Trone wants to be in Congress, again, $25 million so far in 2026. That's this year. In 2024, he spent $62 million. 2016, $13 million. Let's just start there. First of all, for those who don't know, Total Wine, that's David Trone.
5: Yeah, I mean, look, whoever wins this primary is going to win the seat. So in a lot of ways, this $30 million plus that they have poured into this race, and obviously a large amount of that is coming from Trone, is kind of a waste, right? I mean, you have a sitting Democrat in this seat right now, and they're just beating each other up potentially for absolutely no reason. And, you know, they both supported each other in the past. I mean, this is just a really interesting dynamic for Democrats. And it's so fascinating. I live in Maryland. I watch a lot of these ads, how they are trying to dissect each other's records. I mean, it's really hard in some ways to distinguish them from one another.
1: Let's play some examples of those ads that we're all seeing.
6: Hillary Clinton to David Trone. Dear David, thank you for your steadfast leadership
7: in fighting on behalf of our shared values.
6: From funding women's clinics and voting to protect reproductive rights.
8: Hillary Clinton has long supported April McLean Delaney. April is endorsed by Planned Parenthood, Reproductive Freedom, former Speaker Nancy Pelosi, and all these leaders because of her leadership in fighting to protect choice.
3: Well, look, I mean, as I was saying before, I mean, you're watching in blue districts. I mean, he's attacking her. I think he's attacking her mostly from the left on the Laken Riley Act. And otherwise, it's the flip side of what you're seeing in South Carolina, right? And, but can I just make one point quick about South Carolina?
1: Yeah.
3: There is a price for what's happening there. Not there. Either one of them is going to win the general election. But what you are seeing is that even in blue states, Republicans watching these thunderbolts from Trump, who is trying to intervene in primaries more than any president since FDR in 38, Republicans even in blue states are reluctant to cross him in any way. And that is just insurmountable. You saw Jack Cittarelli and Winsome Earl Sears refuse to criticize him in 25, even when he was doing things that demonstrably hurt their state. Steve Hilton and Bruce Blakeman in New York, same story. In this environment, if you can't display independence from Trump, you can't get off the ground in a blue
1: right.
3: state, and he makes that very, very difficult for them.
1: Such a good point. Up next, we're going to hear from a Jewish Democratic congressman who's on the ballot today, who was banned from a New York coffee shop.
9: TuneIn's how-to. A brief look at all the special functions and things you might not know we have.
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4: A Jewish congressman banned from a New York coffee shop for supporting Israel. Congressman Dan Goldman stopped in Poetica Coffee in Brooklyn on Sunday with his 7-year-old daughter, who used the restroom. He said they were so kind that he bought a coffee. Afterwards, Poetica's social media account posted a picture of Goldman at the cashier counter with this message. "Hey, Rep. Goldman, we see that you stopped by our shop today for a coffee. Do you see how it doesn't taste like genocide juice, or are you still having a hard time telling the difference? See, here at Poetica, we don't serve racists, fascists, homophobes, genocide enablers, or anyone in between. Too bad we didn't recognize you right away, or we would have turned you away. We issued you a refund. We don't need your money. It's probably coming from AIPAC anyways. Enjoy your loss on Tuesday. Don't ever come to Poetica." Now, that post has since been taken down, but the congressman did respond on social media. He said, "I'm sorry to see this post. The barista could not have been nicer to my 7-year-old daughter and me, allowing her to use the bathroom, even though we had not purchased anything. I made sure to buy a coffee in return for her kindness. I hope you at least make sure she gets the tip that she deserved." Last night, he spoke to CNN's Laura Coates.
5: It's a reflection, I think, of a sad state of affairs that without knowing me, we could have had such a nice interaction. Two people, obviously from different backgrounds, different faiths, but that's what America is. And that's what New York City is. That is what I believe in. I am a strong proponent of equal rights, of civil rights, of human rights. And what is going on in the Middle East is horrific. And the idea of accusing someone who you don't know of, you know, supporting a genocide, I mean, it's crazy. It's crazy. Now, I may disagree as to whether or not there's a genocide, but we're better than this. And we need to be better than this. And we have to stop dividing.
6: What do you say to those who look at what's happening in Washington, D.C.? And look at what's happening in the Middle East, who say that they have a vested interest in both, and equate the policies of Netanyahu with you?
5: Well, that's exactly the fundamental problem, because, first of all, I've been very openly opposed to this Israeli government. But just like Donald Trump is not synonymous with the United States, Prime Minister Netanyahu and the Israeli government is not synonymous with the country and state of Israel. I think it's really dangerous when people start conflating the actions of the Israeli government with American Jews who have absolutely nothing to do with what is going on in Israel and the rise in anti-Semitism because of what is happening in the Middle East. Here in the United States, is really dangerous, and it is escalating significantly.
4: CNN has reached out to Poetica for comment. Goldman's challenger, Brad Lander, who has accused Israel of genocide, has condemned the coffee shop. Laura Coates is here with me now. Laura, thank you so much for being here. What an important and excellent interview. I thought that that last point that the congressman made about the fact that people who are American shouldn't be worried about being condemned or kicked out of a coffee shop because they live in a country where Donald Trump is president and they might not like Donald Trump.
6: The undercurrent of not only that election, but in so many conversations around people's criticism of the policies of Israel and other nations seems to go back to this discussion of what is a sign and who is to be blamed. And some will look at this and see this as a clear indication of whistleblowing, identifying only certain groups as those whose conflation is very easy to do. Others would look at this and say, this is totally different from what we view in the United States and our leadership there. But for you, it's different. And I think one of the things he was addressing and commenting on was the sad state of affairs, Dana, that one in a country who we hold dear our First Amendment rights to view and redress grievances and criticize governments are not always so keen to allow everyone to be able to speak their truth and their viewpoints without condemnation.
4: Yeah. And, you know, you wonder whether or not if he were a non-Jewish member of Congress or customer who had the same beliefs in supporting the notion of a state of Israel, whether or not the reaction from this coffee shop would have been the same. You, of course, are a former federal prosecutor. Dan Goldman is a lawyer as well. And you asked about the fact that DOJ says that they're going to investigate. I thought that exchange was really interesting. Let's watch.
6: You believe the Department of Justice ought to investigate this coffee shop?
5: No, I would rather they spend their time and resources investigating anti-Semitism against people who do not have a platform that I do, who are not elected officials. I would rather that they be spending their time defending Jewish students on campus who are being blamed for Israel's actions or others who are being targeted completely unjustifiably because of what people believe that the Israeli government is doing. That's a much better use of their time than focusing on this incident.
4: What do you think of that answer?
6: He was, but a year ago, the darling and the face of the resistance against Trump, somebody who was synonymous with pursuing this notion that no one is above the law. And now here he is, almost rubbing elbows with the very entity that he has been critical of for good reason. But there is the fact here, there is a Title II of the Civil Rights Act, which says that in public accommodations to which restaurants, coffee shops are included, you cannot exclude somebody or not allow them to enjoy all the privileges of being served and everything else by the basis of race or religion, or I believe national origins a part of it as well, color as well. The interesting thing here, though, is the why they have done so. Was it because of his religion, or was it because of his viewpoint on a particular public policy? That's why the statement from the Civil Rights Division was about whether or not this was potentially illegal behavior and an investigation might ensue. But if the two are to be conflated, as some might view, his religion and his views on the stance of the Israeli government, then the investigation might in fact have some legs to it. Now, the ultimate, usually the result of the investigations is that you have an injunction or the behavior is stopped. But we have to live in a country that believes in civil rights, that you cannot turn somebody away based on any of those suspect classifications. To do that would be to go backwards. Now, the government can't discriminate against viewpoint discriminations for the First Amendment. This is not a government facility. This is a private accommodation. But the laws about those suspect classifications remain the same.
4: Yeah. And thank you for explaining that, especially as a former member of the Civil Rights Division of DOJ. The fact that he said, look, I have a platform. He was on CNN with you, and others do not, so please focus elsewhere.
6: Yeah.
4: Thank you, Laura.
6: Pelling.
4: Appreciate it. Thank you for joining Inside Politics today. CNN News Central starts.
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1: A minefield in the air, a CNN exclusive, a U.S. pilot who was shot down reported seeing Iranian drones swarming in a jellyfish formation. We'll explain what that means. Plus, Bill Pulte's purge, the new acting director of national intelligence carrying out large-scale cuts to his own office just days after taking over, and with the timeline of his tenure still unclear.
2: And a chilling message revealed new details about a note connected to the disappearance of Nancy Guthrie, one that said the mother of Today Show anchor Savannah Guthrie had died. We're following these major developing stories and many more, all coming in right here to CNN News Central.
1: We begin this afternoon with exclusive news CNN reporting on one of the most dramatic incidents from the war with Iran. Sources say a U.S. fighter jet pilot described seeing a swarm of Iranian drones moving in unison, saying they appear to be flying in jellyfish formation. The pilot was rescued by special forces after being shot down over Iran in April. If that account is accurate, it would represent a major advance in Iran's drone capabilities. CNN senior national security reporter Zach Cohen is with us with this exclusive report. So, Zach, what else did the pilot describe, and how were officials responding to this?
3: Yeah, Boris, we're told by multiple sources that intelligence officials who debriefed this pilot after he was rescued back in April were surprised when he started to describe what effectively amounts to a minefield of drones that were flying in the air at the same time. And one source describing the pilot's account more specifically saying, quote, multiple drones interconnected and moving as one with smaller drones below the bigger drones like legs, quote, real alien stuff is how they characterized it. And it looks literally like a jellyfish. That was surprising to hear by intel officials because they had not been tracking Iran's pursuit or obtaining of this capability that would enable multiple drones to have this interconnectivity with each other, to have what's called mesh networking, which effectively allows one single drone operator to control multiple drones at the same time. And so that's something that has sparked a debate within the U.S. intelligence community in the weeks since this shootdown happened, and intelligence officials have gone back and forth to try to verify what this pilot told them in that debrief. There is some evidence, though, that Iran could have achieved this capability, most likely, sources say, with the help of Russia or China, which have this capability on their own. And there is evidence to suggest that they have provided Iran with drone technology in the recent memory. So that's one lead that intelligence officials say that they're tracking. But in addition to this, though, the pilot himself, his account is a little bit fuzzy. He literally had a concussion after being shot down in this fighter jet. And so that is where some of the skepticism comes into play here. And it's one that hasn't been fully cleared up. Now, the initial report and the initial assessment of the shootdown did say it was possible that this drone formation that he described could have somehow enabled Iran to shoot down the F-15 fighter jet, which would be a pretty remarkable feat, given that was the first manned U.S. aircraft to get shot down during this conflict.
1: Yeah, a lot of questions still about the incident that investigators are trying to get to the bottom of. Notably, one of the things we learned in this report is that this fighter pilot had actually gone down before in this same conflict.
3: That's right. He's had a rough stretch of time here. He was also previously shot down in that friendly fire incident over Kuwait. You may remember when that occurred, and he was subsequently rescued from then as well and obviously put back into the cockpit flying this F-15 over Iran that was ultimately shot down again. But he was rescued by Special Operations Forces, which really did perform a daring rescue mission to retrieve him and his weapons specialist after the fact.
1: And we certainly hope that he's recovering from that concussion. Zach Cohen, thanks so much for that reporting. Brianna?
2: Today, Savannah Guthrie is responding to the revelation that one of the ransom notes sent days after her mother, Nancy, vanished, said that Nancy had died. The NBC anchor is now renewing her family's urgent plea for help finding their 84-year-old mother who was kidnapped 5 months ago.
4: I don't have any comment on the story, and I'm not involved in our coverage, but I can't pretend I'm not here. And so since I am, I wanted to just take the opportunity to ask people to really to beg people to come forward. Somebody knows something. this is a new story today that is on your radar, but this is the life that my sister lives, that I live, that my brother lives, that our extended families live, that our children live every day. And we are in agony. We cannot be at peace. So no matter how much I try to come out here every day and smile and find that joy, and I will, I promise I will. This is a moment to tell you that we need your help. We're begging for your help.
2: CNN chief law enforcement and intelligence analyst John Miller is with us now. This is a family in agony, John, and I think everyone watching this story is just hopeful that they will get some more information here. What are the details on this note, and why are they coming out now?
5: Well, the note came to the family through a television station in Tucson that it was electronically sent to. They shared it with authorities. Authorities shared it with the family. And the note essentially said that Nancy Guthrie had died, that she had died in the course of the kidnapping, that it was not their intent to harm her or kill her, that that they were in it for the ransom, but that in the course of the kidnapping, she had not survived. Now, you'll remember, Brianna, that there was blood on the front doorstep where authorities believe she was taken out. So there was a good deal of information pointing to the fact that there had been a struggle and she had been injured. And this note essentially said that she had passed away and that the family would not hear from the kidnappers further.
2: And put this into context now, the second message that the Guthrie children put out here, because they had said then that we got your message and we understand. It's now sort of putting what they were saying at the time on this video message and perhaps even the investigation into some context here.
5: Well, that's right. And when they said, we got your message and we understand, we want to be, you know, reunited with our mother so that we can celebrate with her. What that meant is we want information about where we can recover her body so that we can celebrate her life in a proper funeral with a body. And that is a plea that the family put out in terms that the kidnappers would understand, that we are told by sources was never answered by the kidnappers. And, you know, this wasn't revealed at the time for a number of reasons. Number one, they had to verify that this second note came from the same source as the first note and that they believed it was really from the kidnappers. Number two, they also didn't want people to say, oh, well, she passed away. I guess the case is over, and to not continue to come forward with tips when they were getting a lot of information. And number three, if they arrested someone and they asked them what was in the first note, what was in the second note, they wanted something that hadn't been reported in the media that they could use to verify any claims that someone came forward with. Right now, the family's hoping, at least with the story back in the news with renewed interest, with this leaked information, that that person will come forward. They believe that there is someone out there who actually knows what really happened and who's behind it, who maybe has been struggling with the idea of coming forward. They're hoping this will bring that person forward.
2: And John, you're learning about other notes that were sent. Harvey Levin of TMZ is now giving some details on a note that was seeking $100,000. What can you tell us about that?
5: Well, Harvey Levin has received a number of notes. TMZ has given a lot of attention to the case. Most of these notes have been from people either claiming to be the kidnappers or claiming to know where the body was. But one particular individual who's been communicating with Levin through an untraceable electronic pathway has said, I know who did it. I can give you the information you need. But I am, you know, afraid of these people, and I need enough money in the millions of dollars, you know, to get out, set up a new life, and protect my identity. The problem with that demand is they want the money first in crypto before they give the information. And the FBI's position on it is, if the person came to us, there's plenty of reward money. We have the witness protection program. But we need to know that the information is real and that the person is real before we do any of that.
2: Yeah, which is an understandable policy. John Miller, thank you so much for the update. We appreciate it. Still to come, the Supreme Court blocking a former inmate from suing prison officials who cut his dreadlocks despite his Rastafarian beliefs. Ahead, what this could mean for religious protections in prison. Plus, it's election day in America, and some of the most watched races are happening in New York. Primaries there are testing just how influential New York City Mayor Zoran Mamdani is with voters. And then later, AI takes flight. We'll show you how aviation officials are turning to artificial intelligence for help with air traffic control. We have that and much more coming up on CNN News Central.
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1: Breaking news to CNN. President Trump is taking questions on the tarmac in Reading, Pennsylvania, where he arrived for an event later this afternoon. Let's listen.
2: The Hormuz Strait. Our stock market is through the roof and oil prices are tumbling. We actually hit for a moment today. In fact, I think it's going to break it. $70 a barrel. That's lower than we were when we started. And it's been amazing. And the big thing is Iran will not have a nuclear weapon. Well, we're just going to talk about Save America. We have to pass the Save America Act, which is voter ID, which is proof of citizenship, etc. We have to pass it. So we're going to have to talk about that and many other things. A lot of good relations.
3: The Senate Majority Leader John Thune has told you many times he doesn't believe that they have the vote.
2: That's what being a leader is about. You know, he's a leader. John's a leader. That's what being as a leader about. Look, we have to be able to get proof of citizenship when you vote. Otherwise, we don't have elections. We have to be able to get voter ID. So John is a leader, and hopefully he can get the votes.
4: Mr. President, on Iran, the Iranians are saying there's no scheduled visit for the IAEA inspectors. Is that part of your agreement?
2: They're wrong. They know they're wrong. They told us inside, and we have it down, 100% inspections. And if they were right, I'd cancel the meetings right now.
5: From your view, Mr. President, when will those inspectors actually be on the ground?
2: At the appropriate time. There's no rush, but they'll be on the ground at the appropriate time.
6: Israeli forces have opened fire in southern Lebanon today, killing 2 people. Are you confident that the ceasefire is still holding?
2: Well, we'll see. They've been fighting each other for many, many years, decades, and we'll see. But it's going to come along.
4: There's a note that our Ryan Enten reported on that says that she's dead, she's with nature. Is there any hope that the FBI and investigators find her?
2: I hope they find her. I mean, Savannah's gone through a rough, that family's gone through hell, but I hope they find her.
3: You mentioned yesterday that the Interior Department has video and photos. We reached out to them and they haven't shared it with us. Are you going to compel them to release them?
2: They've arrested, I think, 6 people on the reflecting pool. So, the reflecting pool looks fantastic. I just got pictures of it. It's beautiful. But somebody went in with a knife and cut it. They cut it up good. And then they cut a 350-foot slip in the form of lots of little slips, a real horrible stuff, and they destroyed the grass. We put a brand-new big load of grass out there, and they destroyed it. So it's all being fixed. But it's a shame. So I understand 5 or 6 people are arrested. Interior Department can refer to you on that. And I hear they have 6 people under investigation.
4: President, you're about to speak to truckers. Truckers are at high risk of losing their jobs to AI because of
2: self-driving
4: vehicles.
2: Well, now they're not. You can't get a job. Right now, we have the highest job numbers we've ever had in the country, in the history of the country. And I'm just with a couple of the great senators and congressmen. We're talking. It's actually hard to fill the job. You know, nobody's ever seen a time like this. We have right now so many jobs that are going to be available, and the biggest problem we have is getting the people. So we're really doing spectacular in this area in Pennsylvania for steel. Eli Lilly just announced billions of dollars worth of plants. We have more plants being built right now in the United States than at any time in the history of our country.
4: What will you say to allies of yours like Senator Cruz, who've been critical of the Iran deal?
2: Well, I think anybody that's been critical of it has to be educated, even if they're friends of mine. Because we have Iran in a position that nobody's ever had. This should have been done for 47 years by other presidents. And we have Iran in a position where their military has been totally wiped out, their leadership has been wiped out, their radar has been wiped out, everything's been wiped out. They have not a good negotiating position. But despite that, and money that will be taken out of Iran is going to go to our farmers to give corn, soybeans, wheat to Iran, because they have a hunger problem, they have a food problem, they have a medicine problem, they got a lot of problems, and they have an inflation. Their inflation now just hit 300%. So they have a lot of problems.
4: Are you planning to do a federal takeover of D.C. soon, since it looks likely that a socialist in East...
2: So we have a radical left communist elected, I guess, soon to be elected mayor of D.C. D.C. is now a safe, you people know better than anybody, it's a safe, beautiful city. When I came here, it was an unsafe, unkempt, horrible city. It was horrible. The monuments and the waterfalls and the statues and everything were graffiti written, hadn't been fixed in 50 years, clean. Now it's beautiful. We did 52 statues, monuments, waterfalls, including the thing that, you know, where the vandals hit, the reflecting pool, but we'll get that back very quickly. In fact, I will say, this morning I sent people over, they say it looks absolutely beautiful, but we're going to have to let a little water out and fix it, and then we'll put the water back
4: in.
2: But just so you understand, so our country is doing really well, and we're going to keep it that way. And any senator that didn't vote for all of the things we need, because we're making an amazing deal with Iran. We're making a deal that's going to keep our country and the world safe, because we're not going to let Iran have a nuclear weapon. And they know that, and they agree to that. Thank you very much.
1: We've been listening to President Trump as he arrives in Pennsylvania for an event highlighting Mack trucks later today. The president there making news on a number of fronts, notably dispelling accounts from Iran that they are allowing UN inspectors into their nuclear facilities. Just yesterday, we heard Vice President J.D. Vance said that there was a major milestone that had been reached over the weekend, that Iran had allowed these IAEA inspectors to go in. After that, officials from Tehran said that those reports were inaccurate. Today, the president just now saying that Iran is actually wrong about that. So it's more of the U.S. said, Iran said regarding nuclear inspections. The president also saying the big thing is that Iran will not have a nuclear weapon. Important to point out, going back about 10 years to the JCPOA that was signed in 2015, Iran had already committed to not developing nuclear weapons. So it seems the U.S. is trying to get back to a point at which it already was.
7: Yeah, for that agreement, certainly. And we should notice he's heralding the price of oil, which is a price that is a response and kind of built on a hope that this Iran deal will continue to see progress and that this will continue to hold. But anyone who has filled up their car or their truck recently knows that the price of gas certainly hasn't rebounded. So he's saying the price of oil has tumbled, but the promise has been that the price of gas was going to tumble. We're not at that point yet. So there are still a lot of financial pressures on families all across the country. And certainly the president is very aware of that, though he didn't mention the price of gas. We're going to get in a quick break. We'll be back with much more.
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0: Whatever you're in the mood for, there's always something to listen to on TuneIn. 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
3: With just days left in their highly consequential term, the Supreme Court is handing down more opinions. And one of the cases today involving a man who was trying to sue prison officials in Louisiana after he was forced to have his dreadlocks cut off.
4: CNN Chief Legal Affairs Correspondent Paula Reed is with us. Paula, this was a 6-3 ruling that will ultimately make matters more difficult for believers that are behind bars, no?
5: Yeah, to sue under this specific law. We were watching this really closely because this conservative supermajority has been doing a lot to try to protect religious freedoms. And here you have a prisoner who's a Rastafarian, and he wanted to be able to sue prison officials for violating his religious rights after they cut off his dreadlocks that went down to his knees. And he was trying to do this under this law that was passed in 2000. So this was ultimately settled on a technicality. Here, Justice Gorsuch writing the opinion for the majority, saying that he cannot sue under this specific law. So that was a little bit of a surprise. But what wasn't really a surprise is that this was a 6-3. Four of the five cases that we got today all fell across that 6-3 conservative liberal split. And now we're just waiting to see what they do with the rest of these cases. But this is one of the big ones that we were watching for.
3: And then there was also this other ruling on a case today involving ExxonMobil and property that was seized in Cuba after Fidel Castro took power nearly 7 decades ago. What's that about?
5: So what's so interesting about this is that this decision comes. It's the second big Cuba case we've gotten this term. Cuba's very hot at the high court right now. And it comes, as the administration has taken a more aggressive stance towards Havana. Now, as you just noted here, they're allowing ExxonMobil to sue state-owned oil companies over the confiscation of property that occurred after Fidel Castro's regime seized power. So we're talking about something that happened roughly 70 years ago. This lawsuit will now be able to proceed. But again, it comes amid another flurry of activity that we've seen in this administration. Several weeks ago, I was actually down in Miami with the acting attorney general, Todd Blanche, when he announced the indictment of Raul Castro. The president has also said, quote,

0: Ice Cube's Big 3 is back. The most competitive basketball league on earth is on CBS this Saturday. Big 3 All-Star Dwight Howard and the LA Riot take on Greg Monroe and the Dallas Power. Then Coach Rick Mahorn, Sensation Nasir Khor, and the Detroit Amps look to protect home court against back-to-back MVP Michael Beasley and the defending champs Miami 305. The game played the way you love. Watch live Saturday on CBS at 4 p.m. Eastern, 1 p.m. Pacific, and catch replays on BET. Yay!
1: They don't necessarily get as much attention as they would have otherwise. So it's my preference that they kind of sprinkle them. But Chief Justice Roberts, he doesn't take direction from me.
2: Why did they do that?
1: I have so many questions.
2: Yeah, I mean,
1: I have so many questions.
2: Listen, as someone who leaves something to the last minute, I get why they do that. But I just sort of would expect that they would not do that.
1: You want each decision to sort of get its moment so people understand.
2: But do they not?
1: No, they don't. And it's so frustrating. They made a huge decision at Chevron. They basically changed all the administrative agencies in this country, how much power they have, how they work, and buried it under a major Trump case. So it really didn't get much attention. You can tell I have strong feelings about this. Again, Chief Justice Roberts not taking my calls,
2: all
1: sadly.
2: Right. Well, maybe he's watching this. Hello.
1: No, stop watching and write.
2: And get it done. Get it done.
1: Right.
2: It's too late. I mean, it is what it is. Paula, thank you so much. Happening now, a key power test in New York as voters are hitting the polls. They're picking nominees for a handful of House seats that are up for grab this November.
3: Democrats are watching to see how much momentum New York Mayor Zoran Mamdani brings to the three progressive candidates that he is backing, including two who are trying to unseat Democratic incumbents. Big wins for Mamdani's preferred picks could mean big changes for the future of the Democratic Party. CNN's Jeff Zeleny is live at a polling place in New York. So, Jeff, walk us through these races to watch.
4: Well, Boris, New York is the next stop on this primary calendar here. And as you said, there are many interesting House races, not necessarily that are going to determine the balance of power in the fall. Most of these races, certainly here in Manhattan, are going to be won by Democrats. These are deep blue districts. But it's more of a sense of the ideology and where is the energy inside this Democratic Party. But there is no doubt that the mayor, Zoran Mamdani, is facing his first test here. He made the decision some 6 months after taking office to inject himself squarely into these primaries. And as you said, he is going against two incumbent members of Congress and also weighing in one other race. This morning, he was talking about the direction of the party and how he believes these races today will send a clear message.
5: And in Daria Lisa and Claire and Brad, what we see are candidates who understand that it's not just enough to fight back against the cruelty of the federal government's positions and its policies. We also have to have a vision that goes beyond 2028 and that looks at the struggles of working people and says, I don't just see you. Here's my answer for how to actually make your life easier.
4: But we are here on the Upper West Side of Manhattan in the 12th Congressional District. This is actually one of the races where the mayor has not decided to weigh in. And Democrats are vying to replace Congressman Jerry Nadler, who, of course, is a longtime Democrat serving from here into Manhattan. A very interesting and competitive race this is. And we're seeing some new themes as well. Artificial intelligence and the fight against AI has been a central theme of this race, as have the one of the most famous names in Democratic politics, the grandson of former President John F. Kennedy, Jack Schlossberg. He is running in this race as well, but he is in a very, very competitive contest. So this is going to be one of the races we are looking at tonight to see what the direction of the party is going to be. Former House Speaker Nancy Pelosi weighed in, and she endorsed Jack Schlossberg, but he has had some bit of a challenge catching on in this moment of the party. So we shall see what happens here in this race. But there's no doubt New York is one of the places we are watching. Again, not necessarily for what happens in the fall, although there is one competitive race in New York 17. But beyond that, simply what the movement of the party and where the energy lies. Boris and Brianna.
2: Very interesting to watch. Jeff, thank you so much for covering that for us. And still ahead, Rubio's tough sell, the Secretary of State heading to the Middle East to pitch the Iran deal to countries that are likely to be among its biggest skeptics. We'll talk about that next.
6: Every city has hidden stories. 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The park where history was made. The person no one remembers who changed everything. 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
2: Secretary of State Marco Rubio is in the Middle East for a week of meetings about the fragile U.S.-Iran peace talks and the fate of the Strait of Hormuz. He's the first cabinet official to visit the region since the signing of the Memorandum of Understanding. He's set to meet with three U.S. allies heavily targeted by Iran during the height of the war, the UAE, Kuwait, and Bahrain. The administration's hope is these Gulf countries will play a role in implementing parts of the peace deal. Just after arriving in the UAE today, Rubio also addressed the issue of Iran's proxies.
3: A careful reading of the MOU will see that when you talk about, for example, a complete and end of hostilities in the entire region, well, that's not possible. You can't have the end of hostilities and conflicts in the region as long as Iranian proxies are launching missiles and drones from Iraq and are participating in terrorism like Hamas did and like Hezbollah did.
2: Let's discuss the task ahead for the secretary with CNN Global Affairs analyst Kim Dozier. Kim, great to see you as always. On the question of the Strait of Hormuz, the Memorandum of Understanding grants Oman and Iran a formal role in overseeing commercial traffic there. What do you expect that is going to look like?
4: It would make sense, since those are the two countries overlooking that waterway, that they have some sort of a coordination role that reflects whatever they've done in the past. But Iran has publicly championed that clause to say that it's going to have some sort of charge on the ships that pass through and said it's for safety and insurance, et cetera. That's a lot like the toll it said it would implement during the height of the war. And that's gonna come back to haunt the U.S. negotiators as they nut that out.
2: It's notable also that U.S. intelligence last week indicated that at this point, Iran can close the strait seemingly at will. How does the U.S. prevent that at this point, given that as of a week or so ago, the White House was either unwilling or unable to do it through diplomatic means or by force?
4: Look, the president himself has said it's easy to close that strait with the threat of a guy in a pickup truck with a shoulder-fired missile. So he has acknowledged publicly how hard it is to close that. The only way you could potentially take away the military threat is put troops on the ground on the Iranian side and take all of the high ground that overlooks the strait and keep the Iranian military out of it. That is a high cost in troops, the risk of losing U.S. troops that President Trump just doesn't want to go for.
2: Yeah, I want to ask you about the proxy situation as the secretary was describing it. But first, your thoughts on the description in this exclusive CNN reporting about the pilot that was shot down in Iranian territory, describing a formation of drones that looked like a jellyfish. Does that give you an indication about Iran's capacity with drones?
4: So I personally don't know what the military purpose of drones flying in that type of formation would be beyond them all working together to, say, take down a jet. A single small drone couldn't take down a jet, but if you've got 60 working together, that can become pretty formidable. The picture it paints reminds me of some of those complicated displays we've seen at fireworks in Shanghai, et cetera. Makes me wonder how much they're working with China, which is one of their partners, if not allies, in sharing technology.
2: On the question of Lebanon, because obviously the situation between Israel and Hezbollah there is at the crux of this memorandum of understanding and the question of how fragile it is, Netanyahu today called for Israel to break free from the dependency of U.S. arms.
4: Yeah.
2: How do you read that? It sounds like he is not going to regard the MOU moving forward.
4: It sounds like things are not well between the Trump administration and the Netanyahu government. To hammer home the stress and tension facing Netanyahu, the IDF just uncovered what it says is a massive, large armed drone factory inside Lebanon, half an hour from the Israeli border. The pictures that have been released by the various press organizations that got to tour it, it looks like some of the military facilities underground in Iran that build missiles there. And the drones that the Israelis say were being built there are the kind that Yemen fires. It could reach any part of Israel. That's the threat that the Israelis feel they are facing. And it makes it all that harder every time Trump says something like he has said in the past, Bibi will do whatever I want. No, he can't. He has a people to defend.
2: Kim Dozier, thanks so much for the analysis. Appreciate it as always.
4: Thanks.
2: Still ahead, the FAA unveiling new artificial intelligence technology to reduce flight delays and assist air traffic controllers. What this means for your future travel plans when we come back.
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0: such an ordinary thing to walk home from high school. Her name was Mickey Costanzo, just 16. 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Seemed perfectly safe. Until it wasn't. 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
1: So the FAA is now turning to AI in a major effort to cut flight delays and modernize the nation's airspace. The agency just awarded an $875 million contract to defense software company Airspace Intelligence to predict air traffic bottlenecks before they happen and to help keep planes moving.
2: Yeah, this technology is expected to be fully implemented by the end of 2028. And CNN aviation correspondent Pete Muntean is here to take us through it. What is this?
3: You know, I got to fly this AI-powered plane or assisted plane last month. And after I flew that plane, I said, you know, aviation's probably got no choice but to embrace AI. And here's the big superlative out of this new announcement from the FAA. This is likely one of the first major uses of artificial intelligence to help air traffic control anywhere. The FAA is rolling out a pair of AI-powered systems that will help spot flight delays before they begin. It's a tall order. One system will take in all of the data that causes the delays, things like airline schedules, flight plans, and of course the weather. And then there's a second AI tool with the fun acronym SMART. It stands for Strategic Management of Airspace Routes and Trajectories. In plain English, it's the brain that suggests the new routes, like Waze does for your car and traffic. So one system to see where the traffic jam is building, another to avoid it. We're not talking App Store prices here, though. The Trump administration's paying $875 million for this contract just awarded to Boston-based ASI, or Airspace Intelligence. It beat out some other big names in AI that were in the running for this. And in a demonstration to reporters, the FAA showed one example using a hypothetical flight that was still on the ground at JFK. The system predicted the flight would eventually encounter congested airspace, generated an alternate route, and then presented it to an air traffic controller for approval. Of course, there's a little distrust that all this could be the single solution to ending flight delays. And here's what the head of the Union of Airline Pilots said to a Senate panel earlier today.
4: We all want something that help efficiency, but there is no silver bullet. AI can't replace the decision-making of a human. Any AI or any program like that should still, any decision made should rely on an air traffic controller and the pilots and the people that are out there on the front line.
3: The first parts of this are expected to go live at the FAA Command Center in Warrenton, Virginia this fall, and the goal is a nationwide rollout by the end of 2028. Of course, airlines love this idea. The industry's top lobbying group estimates air traffic control delays cost about $8 billion to airlines every year. It's fitting that we're talking about this just after last night when all New York airports, all D.C. airports were under ground stops for thunderstorms simultaneously. It contributed to about 8,000 flight delays and hundreds of cancellations nationwide. And the FAA has been warning of another rough evening for air travel today. Makes this announcement especially timely. We've not seen a meltdown just yet, by the way, although things could change on a dime. We may want to use the pack your patience line here.
1: Oh, he had.
3: I was like softballing that for you, yeah, and you didn't take it. It's all right.
2: What? You didn't see his eyes light up like that. Can I ask you an AI question,
3: sure,
2: though? Which is that AI is very good, maybe not at the decision making, but it's quite good at the analysis and the synthesis
3: taking
2: of
3: in data.
2: Taking in data, synthesizing it. But at the same time, then if you're using it then to even give you some kind of ideas about where these routes could go, and let's say that system then goes kaput, have you lost the skills as a human that gets you to the point of,
3: wow,
2: being good at that on your own?
3: That's a great question. You know, sometimes making these rounds is sort of like playing chess in 4D. And you have to consider, you know, this is not like traffic management on the ground. The Waze analogy is a good one, but remember the altitudinal part here, the height of all of this. You have to consider that you can go over storms, between them and through them. And so that's what's going to make this so difficult. And that's what makes AI so good at this, is maybe being able to take in all of that data and synthesizing it. Although you're right, if it does go belly up, then do you atrophy? Do you lose that sort of special something that makes somebody good at this?
2: Yeah.
3: And that sort of remains to be seen. It's really interesting that the FAA, the federal government, is one of the earliest adopters in all of this, as so many other companies are trying to figure this out. And the airlines are using this, too, to help build their schedules.
2: I'm not saying it wouldn't help. I mean, I'm so interested in, you can see how it would make it better, but you can also see how it might make us worse.
1: I don't know, man. Waze has led me down some weird, weird roads.
3: I feel like when I use ChatGPT, my brain gets a little smooth. And I and so I try not to use it for writing. And so I hope that the FAA, which I cover, I probably shouldn't say this, but I hope that they don't lose the touch.
2: Yeah.
1: You can't get any smoother, Pete. And that's why we love you. Thanks so much, Pete.
3: Anytime.
1: Up next, London Calling. England will soon make the pitch in a make-or-break matchup against Ghana. Grab a pint, pull up a chair as we take you across the pond for a preview.
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11: All right, we're expecting a huge match today for England at the World Cup. They're facing off against Ghana, with both teams looking to secure a spot in the knockout round. And leading the charge for England is the squad's superstar forward, Harry Kane. CNN's Amanda Davis is joining us now from a watch party in London. Looks like a lot of people behind you there. Tell us what's going on, what they're expecting.
12: Yeah, Brianna, Harry is the name of the night. This is without doubt the cultural crossover we didn't know we needed, but I've got to tell you, I am absolutely here for it. You might be able to see, we are here at the iconic Wembley Stadium, home of the England national football team, venue of that 1966 World Cup success. But here we are, 2 hours away from kickoff of the game, some 3,200 miles away in Boston. And there are 90,000 Harry Styles fans making their way into Wembley because he is playing one of his epic 12 nights runs of concerts this evening. There's Come On England emblazoned on the outside of the stadium. There's as many people wearing sequins as there are England shirts. Not a bad idea for the kit manufacturers, I can tell you. And Harry Styles very much embraced this mixed media vibe during England's last game against Croatia. There were loads of fans watching his show, but also the game. They celebrated when England scored those four goals. They played Three Lions. Football's coming home. Harry Styles very much leading it. And that is what we are expecting, more of the same against Ghana this evening. As you said, both England and Ghana, top of Group L, both of them looking for their second win of the tournament, knowing that victory will see them book their place in the round of 32 with a game to spare.
11: Yeah, but they can cheer for Harry, and they've covered all of their bases with that one cheer. Amanda Davis, thank you so much. Live for us from London. A new hour of CNN News Central starts right now.
13: Right now, the president is in battleground Pennsylvania. Will voters there be more receptive to his economic message, with many Americans struggling to make ends meet? Plus, AI arms race, a warning from the U.S. and its intelligence partners. Artificial intelligence models capable of launching major cyber attacks are months, not years away. And a summer under siege. Europe has a major heat problem that is only getting worse. We're following these major developing stories and many more, all coming in right here to CNN News Central. Hey. At any moment, President Trump will make his return to the campaign trail in Pennsylvania. He is set to deliver what he hopes will be a winning midterm message at a Mack Trucks assembly plant. For voters, of course, the economy is top of mind. But as peace talks with Iran remain fragile, Americans are feeling the strain of inflation. Gas prices still roughly a dollar higher than the war than before the war with Iran began. Let's go now live to the event where CNN's Betsy Klein is standing by for us. We heard, Betsy, from the president in the last hour. What more can we expect to hear from him at this event?
6: Is here on the midterm campaign trail, and this is something that we had expected to see aggressively throughout the winter and into the spring, but it's become increasingly rare, and that is because of the president's actions in Venezuela as well as the war in Iran. But today's event expected to return that focus to the economy. The president expected to tout investments here in Pennsylvania and jobs. He's also very likely to talk about falling gas prices. The price of gas nationwide now just under $4. Here in Lehigh County, about $3.75 a gallon. But we are in Pennsylvania's 7th congressional district, and this is going to be a major battleground come November in the midterm elections in the battle for the House of Representatives. It is currently held by Congressman Ryan McKenzie, a Republican. He spoke earlier here during the pre-program, and he won his race back in 2024 by just about 4,000 votes, a very narrow margin. Right now, running against him is Democrat Bob Brooks. He is a firefighter from Bethlehem, Pennsylvania, and he has been running trying to tie McKenzie to President Trump and to the president's policies. He says that he voted in lockstep with President Trump in a statement today. But McKenzie today, a Made in America message. There are about 1,000 people here at this Mack truck plant, and President's very popular in this room, but his popularity is slipping more broadly here in Pennsylvania, where it's down to just about 29% approval rating, according to a new Franklin and Marshall poll, Boris.
13: Betsy Klein live for us in Pennsylvania. Thank you so much for that. So the president's trip to this battleground comes as voters head to the polls for primaries in four states today ahead of the upcoming midterms.
11: That's right. Let's talk about it now with Frank Luntz. He's a pollster and a communication strategist. And I wonder, Frank, what you think about the fact that we haven't really seen Trump out there stumping for Republicans so much this primary cycle. Is that sort of a missed opportunity?
9: He's the most impactful political leader that I've seen in decades. When he made an endorsement in the Texas Senate race, it changed the outcome. And he made endorsements in Louisiana when he's done so in congressional races in places like Kentucky and California. It really does matter. So he doesn't have to be there. He is more seen, more heard, and more listened to than anyone in American politics.
13: The president is also trying to sort of change the message, because a lot of what he's been forced to talk about in recent weeks has been the war with Iran. Today, as he landed in Reading, Pennsylvania, he was talking about manufacturing and the U.S. economy. What message do you expect to hear from him on the stump? Typically, Trump kind of floats through a number of different subjects. Do you think he'll be focused more on the economy?
9: Affordability, affordability, affordability, affordability. It's all that matters. In the end, people aren't concerned about their jobs. They feel relatively secure. They're not concerned about their retirements right now. It's can they afford gas, which you've seen prices have gone down. Can they afford food? Can they afford health care and their housing?
11: Farmers have also been a constituency that he appears here recently to be speaking to. And it's curious because he's talking about the unfreezing of Iranian assets. And he's saying that that money would be used exclusively to buy American farm products. He's talking to a constituency that's had it pretty difficult. I wonder how you're seeing that messaging.
9: It's essential for him because that's who Republicans are up for re-election. And if he loses the farm constituency, he loses the votes and the people who matter most in his effort to keep both the House and the Senate.
13: And if he loses both chambers, there's a lot at stake for him.
9: Well, I hear some people talk about oversight. Other people talk about accountability. I consider it much more of a proctology exam that they will look at.
11: That Congress would be doing.
9: Oh, my God. The president would be very difficult for him because impeachment would start on day one, day two, day three, day 10, day 100, and nothing would get done. And I don't think that's good for the country. That in the end, at some point, you have to put aside politics to do policy. And if you have a Democratic House and Democratic Senate with a Republican White House, with the leadership that they have right now, I don't see anything getting done.
11: So he should obviously be paying a lot of attention to the Senate side of things, especially here, as there may be more up in the air with that, a bit more of a jump ball.
9: There are specific Senate races, and the three that I'm watching the most are Maine, because you got a moderate Republican against a very progressive Democrat, Iowa, which would not have been up in play if Joni Ernst had run for re-election, and now it is up for grabs, and Ohio, where the Republican incumbent was not elected initially, and we have a former Democratic senator running. Those three states are the states I'm going to be watching over the next 150 days to see which way the winds are blowing.
14: Notably, in two of the states you mentioned, there are very different candidates on the Democratic side. Sherrod Brown in Ohio, sort of more establishment, a more sort of moderate Democrat, you could argue. Graham Plattner, very different. Which argument do you see winning in the Democratic Party? Where do you see the future of the party headed? Does it have to be the kind of party that maintains both?
9: It needs to be the kind of party where the public can look to them and say, I can imagine them governing. I can imagine them being in charge. And the issue for the Democrats right now is that they play to their base, because their base is very left-wing, very progressive, and very outspoken. And they really want to get revenge. It's not just being against Donald Trump, it's punishing him. Or do they want to go with a softer, quieter Democratic Party, which the activists don't want, but your middle-of-the-road voter, your centrist, is looking for? We don't know which side is going to control in November. It's not clear right now. And in the end, we're not going to know who's going to be running the Democratic Party until they start to vote for president. And that's now more than a year away.
11: A lot to watch as we are getting much closer to November. Frank Luntz, always great to have you. Thank you so much.
9: It's an honor.
11: And still to come, imagine being fired by someone with no experience in your field and who up until a few weeks ago lacked the security clearances to do your job. Well, that's what's happening at one critical government agency where the president has put one of his loyalists in charge, and we have the latest. Plus, an urgent alert warns AI models are just months away from being able to breach government and corporate systems. What this could mean.
14: And later, an update on the reflecting pool saga. President Trump says it'll be drained around July 4th for more repairs. We have these important stories and much more coming up on CNN.
0: Back to the songs that never left. 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From Madonna to George Michael to Hall & Oates and Eurythmics. 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

0: Welcome back to Yeah, That's a Pepper Thing. First up, we've got Harrison wrapping his Dr. Pepper in a tiny quilt so it feels at home. Oh, how tender. That's a Pepper Thing! And over to Becca, who's whispering affirmations to her can.
1: You're sweet. You're unique. You're the best thing I ever poured over ice.
0: She swears it makes it taste better. It's not a science thing, but it's a Pepper Thing! Why do they all do it? All for that sweet, delicious, truly one-of-a-kind taste of Dr. Pepper. It's a Pepper Thing!
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4: A major purge is underway at the office tasked with keeping all Americans safe. A source telling CNN that right now, Acting Director of National Intelligence Bill Pulte is carrying out large-scale firings. And even before today's firings, both Republicans and Democrats had been alarmed by Pulte's temporary elevation to this top intelligence role, partly because he has no intelligence experience, no national security experience. CNN's Kristen Holmes is tracking the developments from the White House. Kristen, what's the latest here?
5: Well, Brianna, most of the firings that we've heard of so far are political. They're Tulsi Gabbard holdovers. We were told that Pulte was concerned about leaks or just having anyone linked to Gabbard in the office. But more firings are coming. A number of different departments are said to be targeted. We'll be keeping a close eye on that. We do know that different departments were asked to rank individuals, their personnel, essentially saying whether or not they believe they should be fired. This is after Bill Pulte had asked for a list even before he started of all of the people who worked at the Office of the Director of National Intelligence so that he could make those cuts. Now, I do want to point to a letter that was sent out by the top Democrats on both the House and Senate Intel committees before we had learned about these mass firings starting. And this is what they wrote. It's pretty damning language. It says, given your lack of experience within the intelligence community, it's difficult to imagine that in such a short amount of time that you've already developed fully informed views as to how to shrink ODNI without incurring risks to national security. Making significant structural changes to ODNI to include a reduction in force is not an appropriate course of action for anyone in an acting capacity, let alone without consultation with Congress, and you should refrain from doing so. Now, I've been told that Pulte is not, in fact, going to refrain from doing so. And we should mention that Pulte was seen here at the White House in the Oval Office with President Trump yesterday when he was signing an executive order. One of the things that sources close to Pulte and around the White House have told me about how he even ended up in this position is that he had this proximity to President Trump. He had a direct line. He didn't have to go through any kind of proxies or intermediaries. And of course, as we saw yesterday, he was standing right there, center in the Oval Office.
4: And how long can he serve in this acting position, Kristen?
5: So, Brianna, technically he can serve for 210 days without having to go through the Senate confirmation period. Now, I am told that behind the scenes, President Trump has assured Republicans who are pretty skeptical about Pulte that it would be less than that, that it might even be closer to 90 days or shorter than that, that what he wanted Pulte to come in and do was essentially clean house, and then he would go and the next person would step in. As of now, that next person is still slated to be Jay Clayton, the U.S. attorney in the Southern District of New York. They have not pulled that nomination. But of course, as we know, President Trump asked Clayton not to show up for the hearing in front of the Intel Committee because he wants the Save America Act passed. That's something he's going to be discussing on Capitol Hill tomorrow. But right now, again, he could serve up to 210 days. I am being told it is unlikely he will go through that entire period.
4: Interesting. Kristen Holmes, live for us at the White House. Thank you. Next, a deadly heat wave gripping Europe as temperatures surpass 113 degrees in some cities. We're live in Paris, where only a small percentage of homes have air conditioning. And then later, she claimed to have proof Dr. Anthony Fauci funded the research that sparked the COVID-19 pandemic. How Tulsi Gabbard's evidence found anything.
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5: Millions of people in Western Europe are suffering under a deadly record heat wave. An oppressive heat dome is baking the region for the second time in 2 months. And the situation in France is so dire that drinking alcohol in public is temporarily banned. And schools are also closed. Right now, the hottest French town is close to 109 degrees Fahrenheit. And today could break the country's all-time record. Spain's Andalusia region topped 113 degrees. Notably, it is only June. CNN senior international correspondent Melissa Bell is in Paris for us. Melissa, Americans may look at these temperatures and say, well, they're a common occurrence in the U.S. Help us understand why this level of heat is more of a threat in Europe.
6: We just aren't equipped, Boris, to deal with temperatures like this. I mean, what you've seen over the course of the last few days, and this started sort of the middle of last week, is this really hot weather, hot and sticky, settle over so much of the European continent, with people really trying as best they can to stay cool. And it stayed, and now it's sort of plateauing. You mentioned that high. We've now heard that here in France today is the hottest day on record since they began in 1947. And we're not equipped. If you look at, for instance, air conditioning, here in Europe, it's about 20% of homes that are equipped against 90% of homes in the U.S. And what you've seen over the last few years is a continent, this continent, the European one, which is the fastest warming continent on the planet, seeing year after year, every summer, heat waves, wildfires, the heat waves getting earlier. You mentioned we're only in June. We've had two already. And this one is already being described as one of the most severe that we've ever had. And it's here to stay. We expect that these temperatures are going to continue over the next few days. And that has pretty catastrophic consequences. We have the heat-related deaths, and that toll continues to climb here in France and elsewhere, Boris. But also, we heard from the French Prime Minister this morning after an emergency crisis meeting, 40 drownings in the last few days as people just seek some kind of respite in any way they can, often in bodies of water that are not usually swum in and unsupervised, with those disastrous consequences. So authorities really telling people to stay home. More than 1,000 schools have been closed here in France, some until the end of the week. Trains have been stopped in many parts. And it isn't just France. This is Spain, Italy, Germany, where you're seeing similar conditions and similar fears for people's health. There is, of course, the effect that it has on the elderly, people who may not be very well to begin with. And what we're seeing here in France as a result of this sustained period of extreme heat are public services now creaking at the seams because of all the people arriving at hospital with these heat-related conditions and just dehydration. So the word is people need to stay at home and stay hydrated. And really, if you look around Paris today, Boris, it's pretty empty. People have done just that, sadly, without any air conditioning on the whole, but at least staying in the shade. In fact, some of the public parks, like the one I'm in, normally close at night. They were left open last night so that people could at least get some fresh air and leave their sweltering apartments. And you saw Parisians actually sleeping in the park because it was the only place they could get any fresh air at all. Even staying out in the park to watch France's match against Iraq yesterday, so hot was it for them in their apartments. So the problem with this is that by the time our cities here in Europe have adapted, it's going to take many, many years before air conditioning is installed and before we have the kind of facilities to make these heat waves bearable. For now, everyone is just kind of trying to get through it and hoping that conditions change. But for now, what we're hearing is that heat dome that is trapped above Europe with all of that hot air coming from the Sahara is sadly here to stay. So I fear this is something that's only going to get worse. And you're already seeing from Greece to France, those wildfires begin, Boris.
5: Well, the summer has just kicked off, so we hope the best for our friends over in Europe. Melissa Bell in Paris for us. Thanks so much for the update. Still to come, a new warning. AI models just months away from being able to breach government and corporate systems. Some major implications next.
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0: Ice Cube's Big 3 is back. The most competitive basketball league on earth is on CBS this Saturday. 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Then Coach Rick Mahorn, Sensation Nasir Khor, and the Detroit Amps look to protect home court against back-to-back MVP Michael Beasley and the defending champs Miami 305. 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
4: A new and stark warning from the Five Eyes Intelligence Alliance, the group which consists of the U.S., the U.K., Canada, Australia, and New Zealand. They're saying that AI-powered cyber attacks are quickly approaching a tipping point. Their joint statement saying, quote, "The timeline is not years, it is months." The alliance does not name any specific adversary, but the message here is clear. Governments and business leaders must act now to strengthen their defenses against more sophisticated and potentially more destructive hacks. We're joined now by Jacob Ward. He's a technology journalist, and he's the host of the Rip Current podcast. All right, Jacob, first off, what kind of threats and the potential damage that we're talking about here, what could this look like?
5: Well, Brianna, I mean, think about the old world we lived in. You remember Stuxnet, which was the U.S.-Israeli efforts to shut down centrifuges in Iran, right? That took $300 million, something like that, and 5 years to put together. It took, once upon a time, the resources of a nation state in order to pull off something like that. What this letter is essentially saying is that now we're in a world in which people with basically no resources and no expertise can suddenly pull off the kind of destructive capability that we saw with something like Stuxnet, right? We're seeing a world in which technical expertise and money don't really matter anymore. Once upon a time, you know, a small business was safe from cyber attacks in the same way that they were safe from nuclear weapons, right? No nation state would care enough to try to launch an attack like that. But now, because the barrier to entry is so low, it means, according to this letter, that basically everybody and anybody is suddenly under threat. And that could be anything from, you know, a voice generated by AI impersonating your boss and convincing you to send money to the wrong place to, you know, an actual attack on banking or even government, you know, cybersecurity infrastructure. All of this meaning that we're just in a very, very new world. That's clearly what these intelligence agencies are worried about, Brianna.
4: Okay, so the democratization of the nefarious use of technology, which is kind of horrifying when we think about it that way. So how do people, governments, companies protect themselves against that? What do they really need to do?
5: Well, this is the problem, right? We're in a world suddenly where it's not entirely clear how that's going to happen. What we do know is that CISA, the government agency in charge of this stuff, has basically taken what used to be a recommendation that when there was a known vulnerability, you had 14 days to close it. That was what they were talking about. Now they're smashing that down to 3 days, which means suddenly you're in a world in which people have 72 hours to come to grips with this stuff. Now, the big companies of the world, this is probably something they're going to be fine with. You know, they spend huge amounts of money on that kind of defensive capability, and they'll come up with an adaptation. But it's the small businesses that we don't know how they're going to handle this. And the really ironic thing here, right, is that we've just seen this fable mythos ban, right, the creation of Anthropic, this new model that people have discovered can do all sorts of damage to banks and government infrastructure and the rest of it. Well, now suddenly the Trump administration has put a ban together on that for the use by foreign nationals, and essentially Anthropic has pulled that product off the market. Well, these intelligence agencies are essentially saying you have now removed the best possible defense that we had, this product, from defenders' use, such that only people who want to do bad with it might be able to make use of it. And so they just say the irony here of trying to, you know, of really needing that technology to defend ourselves at a time when it's being denied to us here by the Trump administration is the great irony of it. So it is a real mess right now, Brianna. It's not at all clear how especially small businesses or even individuals are going to handle this.
4: It's really interesting. OpenAI's Sam Altman was talking with Laurie Siegel on her podcast a couple months ago, and he said he believes it's important that the U.S. government and the military

0: military have access to advanced AI? I mean, for the reasons that you're stating there, right? That they can't carry out their national security mission without it. And on this question of whether AI companies or governments are more powerful, he says the democratically elected government should be. Is that, you know, realistic? I mean, should be, but is that realistic? How can they have that power? And what about that rogue individual?
1: I mean, right, if extraterrestrials touched down on the Earth today and we had to explain to them the moment we are in which private corporations with no democratic inputs hold the keys to all of our deepest vulnerabilities when it comes to our money and our healthcare records and everything else, they wouldn't believe it, right? It just it feels like an outrageous, lopsided moment we are in when it comes to the power around this stuff. Now, of course, the democratically elected government should, in theory, be protecting people against these sorts of things, but it is private companies and their creations that are creating this issue. And at the moment, we have very, very little regulation that makes any sense. We have a great deal of talk about regulation, and we have these weird piecemeal moments like the Trump administration banning this one Anthropic product, but it is such a patchwork of instincts and impulses rather than a comprehensive federal strategy. And so we really obviously need to be changing the regulatory landscape if anything like what Sam Altman is talking about there is going to be possible. But for the moment, a handful of people at the top of the biggest companies in the world in this space hold the keys, it turns out, to all of our danger, you know, most vulnerable areas of our lives. And so it is a very weird moment to be in right now, Brianna.
0: Yeah, certainly is. Jacob Ward, thank you so much, as always, for being with us.
1: Appreciate it.
0: On her last day as director of National Intelligence, she claimed to have proof that Dr. Anthony Fauci funded the research that sparked COVID-19. CNN taking a look at Tulsi Gabbard's so-called evidence, and we'll share what we found right after this.
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6: Tulsi Gabbard spent her final days as director of national intelligence going after a known target of President Trump, Dr. Anthony Fauci. Fauci, who you likely recall, served in public health for nearly 40 years, helping lead the U.S. response to the pandemic and then retiring 4 years ago. Gabbard released this post about him on Friday.
7: Today, on my final day as Director of National Intelligence, I'm releasing never-before-seen communications and documents that expose exactly how Fauci worked with politicized career leadership in the intelligence community to suppress the truth about his actions, the virus's lab leak origins, and his role in directing U.S. funding for this dangerous research that caused immeasurable harm and countless lost lives.
6: CNN's Daniel Dale dug through the documents. So, Daniel, Gabbard's press release makes a pretty big claim that Fauci funded Wuhan lab research that sparked COVID. It's a reference to gain-of-function research. But these files, you say, fall far short of proving her allegations.
8: Far short, especially on that last big claim. Nothing in these documents comes even close to proving that Dr. Fauci had a role in the origination of the pandemic. In fact, the documents don't contain any definitive answer. I'm sorry, the documents don't contain any definitive answer whatsoever on the still unresolved question of where COVID came from. So certainly no proof that the virus emerged from this research in Wuhan, China, that got money from the U.S. National Institutes of Health. Now, the first document, Boris, in the files is interesting. It's heavily redacted, but it's an analysis from a federally funded lab in May 2020 that argues that the Wuhan lab had all of the necessary conditions in mid to late 2019 for an accidental release of a lab-modified virus. The analysis put equal weight on the theory that COVID-19 came from a lab modification as it did on a natural outbreak or a lab leak from a natural virus. So that is certainly ammunition. It's valid ammunition for the people out there who felt like officials like Fauci were unduly dismissive of the lab leak theory at the time, maybe now. But even this analysis, which, by the way, was described in the media 5 years ago, didn't even try to conclusively prove where COVID came from. And other documents in this same package released by Gabbard make clear that the intelligence community didn't know for sure. One official said in a September 2020 email that, quote, "We do not see compelling evidence that China deliberately manufactured this virus, and there is no intelligence community consensus on whether an accidental lab release or of a natural strain or a natural outbreak is more likely." And an official argues in a 2023 email that the 2020 analysis doesn't actually substantiate its claim that the Wuhan lab had all of the necessary conditions for a release of a lab-modified virus. So there is certainly debate in these documents about the origins of COVID. It's sometimes interesting, but there's no proof and certainly no Fauci-related smoking gun.
6: But to that point, Gabbard also claimed that Fauci lied to Congress back in 2024. Is there proof of that?
8: There is not. The Fauci comment in question, Boris, came at the end of a messy exchange that is much less clear-cut than Gabbard made it out to be. So what is this claim even about? Well, Gabbard's team explained on that website that she was talking about six words that Fauci uttered in this 2024 hearing. They said Fauci was asked in his testimony if he'd ever spoken to any U.S. intel agencies, quote, concerning viral research before, during, or after the COVID pandemic. They said he dodged the question and then answered, "Not to my knowledge about COVID." And the newly released documents do show Fauci made at least one brief comment in a meeting with the CIA about an academic paper on COVID research. So is that case closed, smoking gun? No, because if you actually go back and watch the tape or read the transcript of that testimony, you'll see it's much more complicated. So Fauci had been talking about having discussed bioweapons with intel agencies around the time of the anthrax attacks of 2001, before a Republican congressman interjected and said, sure, but not as related to, say, COVID-19. And Dr. Fauci said, not to my knowledge about COVID. So while the congressman had explicitly asked earlier in this exchange whether Fauci had talked to intel agencies about viral research, this critical comment here, the one where Gabbard is saying that he lied to Congress, could be interpreted as a denial he talked to intel agencies about COVID and bioweapons. And there's nothing in these documents that show that that's wrong. So there's certainly room for disagreement about what Dr. Fauci meant here. Again, this is a messy exchange, but again, that's the point. Just no smoking gun in the papers Gabbard released.
6: Important context to keep in mind. Daniel Dale, thank you so much. Brianna?
9: The appearance of the screw worm in the southern border states is an existential crisis for ranchers. The parasite could decimate cattle herds and potentially leave them with no beef to sell and no way to make a living. CNN's Ed Lavandera spoke with ranchers on the front lines of this fight.
10: When David Henderson makes the call, his cow herd listens.
11: So this is how you come and inspect them?
12: Yeah. More than anything, I'm just visually inspecting them.
10: He's looking for any signs that his cows have been infected by the dreaded New World screw worm fly.
11: So when you're out here, what are you looking for right now?
12: Anywhere I see blood, cuts, wounds, anything like that.
11: This might be the most intimidating interview location I've ever had in my entire life.
12: I don't need any cows. My daughters can't walk in the field around.
10: For almost 30 years, Henderson has raised cattle in this secluded spot in the East Texas woods. It's a tough business, but he's never faced a threat like the screw worm. The New World screw worm was eradicated from the U.S. in the 1960s and 70s and pushed southward. But over the last few years, the fly has been making its way back north from Central America into Mexico and recently discovered again in South Texas. At least a dozen cases have now popped up across the state and New Mexico. And ranchers fear it will spread wider.
11: What the screwworm fly does is it looks for open wounds on cattle and other warm-blooded animals. Then it deposits eggs. And when those eggs hatch, the larvae burrow their way into the tissue of the animal. And that's when the real problems begin.
10: The screwworm can cause serious infections or damage to vital organs that can kill the animal. It's treatable, but it can also cause overwhelming costs in quarantines and animal care for ranchers.
12: It's a strong concern of mine, a very strong concern. I mean, this is my livelihood.
11: Do you think this could threaten to put some cattle ranchers out of business?
12: Yeah, I do. If it gets bad enough and it starts affecting a lot of animals, you have death of animals. If you start losing large quantities, it's definitely going to affect the beef industry in a major way.
11: Prices at the grocery store are going to go up.
12: They don't have a choice.
11: It's nerve-wracking, though.
12: It is. Yeah, it is.
13: This cow belongs to a client.
10: Jared Ranley is a veterinarian in Central Texas.
13: We removed that eye lesion, and we were just monitoring it for a couple days.
10: This is the kind of equipment you need to closely inspect a 1,300-pound cow. Since the return of the screw worm, his phone has been ringing off the hook.
13: The last week has been sort of a storm. You know, when the first case hit in Texas, everybody sort of panicked.
11: People were extremely worried.
13: People were seeing pictures of flies on animals, on dead animals they found. They were texting in those pictures. Right now, we're not taking any chances. So any larvae we find, we want to send those off to be evaluated to determine if it's a screwworm larvae or a different larvae.
10: To fight the spread, the U.S. Department of Agriculture and Texas officials are releasing millions of sterile flies around infected zones to control fly reproduction. The ranchers we spoke to feel the sterile flies aren't being produced fast enough, and the cattle industry is bracing for a long fight.
13: It's something that I may spend the rest of my life fighting.
10: Jared Ranley first learned about the screwworm fly in veterinarian school textbooks. Now the past has come back to haunt the ranch.
13: I never thought in my life that we would be battling screwworms again, to be honest with you.
14: There has been a great deal of criticism directed at the Trump administration for the way it's handling its response to the New World screwworm. A group of senators say that staffing cuts and funding cuts have hampered the U.S. Department of Agriculture's response to all of this. The head of that agency denies those claims, says there's plenty of funding, and goes on to blame Mexico for not doing more to prevent it from reaching the United States. Ed Lavandera, CNN, Dallas, Texas.
9: Our thanks to Ed for that reporting. Well, President Trump did promise to drain the swamp, and while the reflecting pool is green and kind of gross, it's probably not what he meant. We have an update on the saga that is gripping the National Mall next.
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0: such an ordinary thing to walk home from high school. Her name was Mickey Costanzo, just 16. 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
1: Pool project, take two. President Trump now says the reflecting pool will be drained around the 4th of July so the newly painted bottom can be repaired. And he's claiming without evidence that someone cut that bottom with a sharp knife or razors, quote, very violently, he said. CNN's Sundlin Sarfati is here with more on this. All right, what's he saying about the repairs?
2: Well, Brianna, it's interesting. What President Trump is focused on right now is really the blame for the repairs. He says the repairs and the draining of the pool is necessary. He says because of vandals, and that's his word. Vandals that he said, as you mentioned, came in and he says took razor blades or a knife to the bottom of the reflecting pool. Now, he says, and this was just in the last hour in Pennsylvania, he says that the Department of Interior will be releasing some photos and videos of the damage. And he said proof of the allegations will be provided in court. But again, let's take a look at these allegations. On Truth Social earlier today, he said, quote, six people have been arrested and seven people have been cited for the damage they did to our country's now beautiful reflecting pool. The 350-foot gash made by a very sharp knife or razors is actually numerous slashes over a very long 350-foot length. It was purposely and criminally done, and somebody had to work very hard, probably in the dark of night. And of the six people that Trump says were arrested, we know of one for sure. This was a former three-time Olympian. He said he was on a bike ride and he went down to the reflecting pool to check it out. And he said that he saw some blue material and he kind of tugged at it a bit. This is according to him. And it was already detached, he says, from the bottom of the pool. But Brianna, he said he did not intend to vandalize it in the immediate aftermath. Now, to put this in perspective, this is now 19 days since the reflecting pool was filled back with water. And since it's just turned into a big mix of controversy, you had obviously the algae that first appeared. Then we had workers there vacuuming up the algae from the water. Then we saw the Department of Interior and Park Service adding gallons of hydrogen peroxide. And now you have this surface that is really peeling up from the bottom. Trump had, of course, previously touted that this was going to be the best restoration. And here's what he said just in the last month.
3: This will last for at least 50 years and you'll never have a leak. It's very strong. You couldn't, if you had a knife, I don't want to give anybody ideas. If you had a knife, you can't even cut it. So strong, so powerful, it's like powerful rubber. It is beautiful, sealed. There's a thing, common sense, right? Swimming pool. I said, well, swimming pool looks so beautiful. Wouldn't that be nice? So for a tiny fraction of the time, a tiny fraction of the cost, we end up with a much better product.
2: And down at the reflecting pool, we have noticed ramped up security there. And also we witnessed them yesterday reel in these trailers. There are many multiple mobile security cameras that workers told us give us a 360-degree view of the reflecting pool. Certainly this is an area of the DC Mall that's highly watched, obviously highly scrutinized as well.
1: So he was talking about the knife a while ago, this idea of cutting or something.
2: Right.
1: All right. Sundlin, thank you very much. Boris?
4: Now to some of the other headlines we're watching this hour. Quarantine officially over for all 18 Americans who were aboard that hantavirus-hit cruise ship. Health officials confirming the final eight passengers were allowed to go home Monday after spending 42 days inside a specialized hospital quarantine unit in Nebraska. In all, more than 120 people were evacuated from the ship last month. The outbreak resulted in 13 cases of the virus, including three who died. Also, multiple parks and other outdoor spaces across Germany are closed as an official battle, as officials battle an invasion of poisonous caterpillars. The oak processionary moth caterpillars are covered by microscopic barbed hairs that can cause painful rashes, pink eye, even breathing difficulties if they come into contact with humans. That can happen even if they're not touched because the toxic hairs can be spread over long distances by wind. Workers are using these vacuum-type devices to suck up the caterpillars and their nests, which also contain those toxic barbs. And federal investigators say the high-rise condo that collapsed near Miami back in 2021 actually began falling weeks before the building came crashing down, killing 98 people. A final report blames a combination of the condo's design, which didn't meet building codes, and alterations made over its 40-year history, along with corrosion. In the years since the accident happened, a judge approved more than $1 billion settlement for those killed and injured. Florida also enacted a law requiring condo associations to have sufficient reserves to cover major repairs. A new hour of CNN News Central starts right now.
1: The president's pitch to Pennsylvania. Donald Trump visiting the Keystone State, selling his vision for the country despite the economic headwinds facing many American families. More barnacles, more problems. 4 months of floating in the Persian Gulf has attached some big problems to ships and oil tankers. Time to bring in the bottom cleaners. And yes, that's what they're called. And lions and stars and soccer. Oh, my. England and Ghana facing off at the World Cup. Both teams dreaming of another win to book their ticket to the next round. We are following these major developing stories and many more, all coming in right here to CNN News Central. Happening now, President Trump is making his midterm sales pitch in Pennsylvania, but against the backdrop of high inflation and shaky peace talks with Iran, are undecided battleground voters ready, are they, to buy in to his message? CNN's Betsy Klein is live for us in the heart of the Rust Belt at a Mack Trucks assembly plant where the president is speaking. Betsy, what are you hearing?
5: Well, President Trump making a rare appearance on the midterm campaign trail today. And this is something that we had expected to see almost weekly, multiple times a week in the spring and winter, but really becoming a very rare occurrence amid the efforts in Venezuela as well as the war with Iran. But the president started speaking about 10 minutes ago. This event ostensibly made aimed at refocusing on the economy. The president talking about investments in Pennsylvania and jobs. He is highlighting his trade and tariff policies. But the president also talking about that deal he has reached with Iran, that memorandum of understanding to kickstart a broader negotiation on some of the thornier nuclear details. Listen to what he just said.
6: That's the most oil in the history of the Strait. You've never seen anything like that. It's called an oil gusher. And most importantly, we are ensuring one thing very importantly, because this is why I did it. I did it for this reason, 99% for this. Iran will never have a nuclear weapon. And they've agreed to that. But remember, this wasn't easy. We had 47 years worth of presidents and other people, other countries too. We're not the only one that never did anything. They were the bully of the Middle East, and now we're leaving Iran with no Navy, no Air Force, no anti-aircraft, no missile capability, no nuclear program. We're leaving them without any nuclear capacity, and they've agreed to that, and we're getting along quite well, although you read the fake news, you never know. Think of it, the fake news. They have no Army, they have no Navy, they have no Air Force, they have no anti-aircraft. We can fly over Tehran just at will. Nobody going to do anything to us. And then I read the fake news that they're doing quite well. They're not doing quite well. These people right there. Look at all. It was less.
5: Now, we are here in Pennsylvania's 7th Congressional District, and this is going to be one of the major battlegrounds in these midterm elections just about 4 months from now. This Congressman Ryan McKenzie, who spoke here a little bit ago, running against Democrat Bob Brooks, a firefighter. Brooks trying to tie McKenzie to Trump, and McKenzie here very supportive of the president. And while the president might have a lot of support in this room, his support in the Commonwealth of Pennsylvania is slowing down. And according to a new poll from Franklin and Marshall College, his approval rating is at 29%. That's about 10 points lower than it was just in March, Boris and Brianna.
1: All right, Betsy Klein, live for us in Pennsylvania. Thank you. Boris?
4: Also happening now, voters in New York are hitting the polls for primary day with a handful of House seats up for grabs this November. Democrats are closely watching to see how much sway an endorsement from Mayor Zoran Mamdani brings as he backs three progressive candidates. Two of them are trying to unseat Democratic incumbents. They are Congressman Dan Goldman from New York's 10th District, also Congressman Adriano Espaillat from District 13. We're joined now by former Democratic congressman from the state's 11th district, Max Rose. He's now a senior advisor for Vote Vets. Thank you so much for being with us, Max. What do you think of Mayor Mamdani endorsing against these incumbents?
7: Look, the whole thing is confounding because Mayor Mamdani has largely found himself in a lose-lose situation as a consequence of his decision. He either wins these races and his colleagues don't trust him again, or he loses these races and his colleagues do not trust him again. But as we look specifically at the Claire Valdez race and the Chevalier race, we can understand why Zohran Mamdani is doing what he's doing, because both of those individuals are registered members of the Democratic Socialists of America. That is, in fact, the only distinction between them and their opponents. You have Antonio Reynoso in New York 7, who the incumbent member of Congress, Nydia Velasquez, endorsed. She was one of the early endorsers of Zohran Mamdani. Antonio Reynoso is a tremendous progressive politician. Then you have the CHC chairman, Adriano Espaillat, who, again, is a highly established, renowned progressive. If anything, both of those members deserved a challenger who was a conservative Democrat. That would have been an ideological clash. So the real question we should be asking ourselves is Zohran Mamdani making this decision, or is he just following the orders and the dictates of the Democratic Socialists of America? The latter explanation would make much more sense.
4: Wow. I also should note some of these races are pitting the endorsement of Mamdani against the endorsement of the minority leader, Hakeem Jeffries. Which of the two New Yorkers do you think has more influence over the party right now?
7: Look, ultimately, these races are going to come down to highly impactful local dynamics amongst very accomplished politicians. So I don't think anyone's endorsement ever really has a reigning impact in New York City elections. But we will see the consequences of this election in New York City for months and potentially even years to come here. Politics, no matter how much technology you introduce, is still a very old school profession where people's word matters. And certainly the mayor had given his word to both Nydia Velasquez and Adriano Espaillat that he would be following their lead in terms of their preferences in this congressional race. Remember, Nydia and Adriano had endorsed the mayor in the general election. If they had not done that, Mayor Mamdani would not be mayor today. So, you know, again, this is why I began this by saying I cannot see how the New York congressional delegation will trust the mayor after this, irrespective of the outcome of these races.
4: I also want to ask you about Israel policy, because it's become seemingly a litmus test for some Democrats. AIPAC has drawn immense criticism, including from Mamdani, who doubled down on that criticism. I wonder what you thought of that and how you would like to see Democrats handle the issue more broadly.
7: Look, the issue is undeniably a defining issue in this race. What would be ideal if members could actually separate justified criticism of the conduct of the Israeli government in wartime. By the way, criticism that could largely be representative of critiques leveled against the United States government at the height of the wars in Iraq and Afghanistan. Be able to separate those critiques from the absolute essential relationship or the essential need for Israel to be a Jewish democratic state and the importance of that to not only Jewish Americans, but underlined to the Jewish faith. And I believe that that disassociation between the two has become a real serious problem in our dialogue, that somehow critiques, honest, justified critiques of the Israeli government have now shifted to it being politically okay, sensible for elected officials and candidates to deny the right of Israel to exist in and of itself. And that, in my personal opinion, is a line too far and not one that even has political returns.
4: Former Congressman Max Rose, great to get your perspective. Thanks for joining us.
7: Thanks.
4: Still to come, a CNN exclusive, what a U.S. fighter jet pilot said he witnessed just before being shot down over Iran, why it quickly has set off a firestorm of debate within the U.S. intelligence community. Plus, Today Show co-anchor Savannah Guthrie making an emotional plea after new details emerged about a note linked to her mother Nancy's disappearance. And later, a big World Cup matchup between England and Ghana kicking off with a spot in the knockout round on the line. That and much more coming your way in just moments.
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2: CNN has exclusive new reporting surrounding a U.S. fighter jet pilot whose F-15 was shot down over Iran back in April. Sources say the pilot described seeing a swarm of Iranian drones moving in unison, saying they appeared to be flying in a jellyfish-like formation. The pilot, who was rescued in a daring Special Forces mission, also described seeing a minefield of drones in the air. If the account is accurate, it would represent a major advance in Iranian drone capabilities. Let's talk about this now with retired Army Major General Randy Manner. He's a former deputy commanding general for the U.S. Third Army in Kuwait. General, thanks for being with us on this. And I should say there is some sort of debate on how to interpret what this crew is telling officials here in the U.S. But first, let's just take it on its face. What we are understanding was described. What does that tell you about the capabilities of Iran?
3: So the concepts and the technology behind swarms of drones is something that has actually been explored for many years. The question is, of course, whether or not how to weaponize it in some form. It is interesting that the pilots detected it while their aircraft was moving somewhere between 800 to 1,500 miles per hour, because they certainly weren't going slow. So the question is exactly what were the conditions? This is something that the Chinese have. We have limited capabilities as well to be able to literally send dozens, if not hundreds of drones using artificial intelligence that are synchronized to be able to do some type of infiltration or to be able to attack some target. I doubt seriously that capability was used to down the F-15, but it is an amazing bit of intelligence if the Iranians have it.
2: Okay, so one of the remarkable parts of this story is that this pilot had previously been shot down in that friendly fire incident with Kuwait. So shot down twice here, right? In the second shoot down, he was concussed, and U.S. intel officials reportedly disagreed on how to interpret what he described. What kind of questions does that raise for you? What do you think about this difficulty in interpreting what he's describing here?
3: Well, I'm very grateful, first of all, that the pilot is extremely fortunate and lucky to have survived two aircraft destructions that he was flying. So good for him and his family. That's number one. Number two is I do not doubt the pilot's observations. This is something that does exist. The question, of course, is how do they have it? Did they buy it from the Chinese? Did they develop it on their own? Is this something they are keeping in reserve to be able to use against U.S. forces at a later date? A lot of uncertainty here about that. I think this is also very important to understand that despite the president's statements in Pennsylvania today that we have complete air superiority over Iran, we do not. The Iranians have a very capable defense against us. That's why we are not flying sorties on a routine basis. This is something that we need to continue to investigate and obviously to continue to invest in our own technology development as well.
2: Well, and speak about that a little bit. China and Russia are believed to have this capability. You mentioned China there. Is the U.S. keeping up with this?
3: No, that's a great question, and I don't have access to the most recent classified reports. I would hypothesize the Chinese are well ahead of us, and the reason is because they have the ability to invest literally hundreds of millions of dollars in this technology, in artificial intelligence. We already know that they, quite frankly, steal much of it from corporations in the United States through cyber attacks and so on. So I believe the Chinese are, if not equal to, they are more superior to us in this area. It's very disconcerting. We need to move forward. This is why an aircraft carrier between Taiwan and mainland China would not survive. it would go down very quickly. And if we are in a situation with China, you'll see those aircraft carriers kept on the other side of the strait, far away, to be able to be a little more protected.
2: Yeah, but I mean, I wonder though, even with that, right, as we look at bombers being flown around the world and refueled, and we look at how, what are they going to do with drones in that capacity, right? I just wonder, as you were looking at this kind of technology and thinking about the not too distant future, are the things that we consider cutting edge for the military here in the U.S. becoming kind of obsolete?
3: Yes. The idea of these, now don't get me wrong, you have to have a mix of different capabilities to be able to exercise the national security needs if diplomacy fails. So having long-range bombers and fighters is obviously very important. At the same time, the investment in very large, very expensive platforms, that means they're also very vulnerable. We should be diversifying our investments in many of these other technologies that a country like Iran, despite what the president says, they can shut down the strait at any point using drones similar to these. Again, it's something where Iran does not need to develop a nuclear weapon because this president has given them a weapon far more powerful than a nuclear weapon, shut down the strait and cause economic harm to the entire world. They have that capability, which they had never exercised before the attacks of 3 months ago. So we need to be able to be looking at deterrence and capabilities for our own nation as well.
2: General Randy Manner, thank you so much for being with us.
3: Thank you.
2: Still ahead, Today Show anchor Savannah Guthrie renewing her plea for help finding her missing mom after a new report about one of the ransom notes sent to media outlets after Nancy Guthrie was kidnapped. We'll have details on what it said when we come back.
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1: This morning, Today Show anchor Savannah Guthrie spoke of the agony her family is still enduring some 5 months after their mother was kidnapped. Her tearful comments during the broadcast follow revelations that a ransom note sent after Nancy Guthrie disappeared said the 84-year-old had died shortly after she was taken captive. Sources tell CNN that law enforcement at the time could not verify that note. Investigators also feared that they might get fewer tips if they went public with that detail. CNN chief media analyst Brian Stelter joins us now. So, Brian, what did Savannah Guthrie say about this earlier on today?
2: A really emotional segment on the Today Show. It was Savannah saying that this reporting is a chance for her to remind everyone that her family still needs help, is still desperately seeking some form of closure, and needs people to call the FBI tip line with information. You know, Guthrie's been back at work at NBC for several months now, and most days are normal for her, as normal as they possibly can be on the air. But today, NBC was reporting on this new development. And to be clear, it's not a new development for the Guthrie family. The family knew at the time about what this note said, but it was held back by investigators and by some news outlets, including CNN at the time, because there was a concern that investigators would not receive as many tips if the note's details were made public. So Guthrie knew about this at the time, but now the rest of the world knows. It was reported by the website Airmail the other day and now confirmed by NBC and CNN and other outlets. So Guthrie used this opportunity on the Today Show to remind people that tips are still needed. Here's what she said.
3: I can't pretend I'm not here. And so since I am, I wanted to just take the opportunity to ask people to really to beg people to come forward. Somebody knows something. And this is a new story today that is on your radar, but this is the life that my sister lives, that I live, that my brother lives, that our extended families live, that our children live every day. And we are in agony. And we cannot be at peace.
2: A reminder, a really hard to watch reminder that somebody can look like they're holding it together most of the time. But then, of course, what is the most important story in her life, the most important mystery in her life, it comes right back front and center in a way that is, as I said, really hard but important to watch. So Guthrie sharing that on the air today and hoping that maybe this latest burst of news coverage will make a difference.
1: And when it comes to the investigation, Brian, what's the latest there?
2: Well, the Pima County Sheriff's Department told CNN earlier this week that the investigation remains, quote, active and ongoing. And that's about it. And unfortunately, the idea that it's active means that there is no indication that the investigators are close to any concrete information or any concrete suspects. Clearly, the wish of the family is to have a body that can be brought home for a burial. A source close to the family said to me today, this family still needs the public's help. There is $1 million reward being offered, and that FBI tip line remains out there. 1-800-CALL-FBI.
1: Brian Stelter, thank you so much. Again, if you have any information that could help investigators, please call that number. It is 1-800-CALL-FBI. Still ahead for News Central. Before all those oil tankers that are stuck in the Persian Gulf can get moving again, they have to do some serious work to get back in sailing condition. It's a more complex problem than you might think. We'll discuss in just a few minutes.
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11: A side effect of the months-long shutdown of the Strait of Hormuz, marine growth has covered hundreds of ships anchored in the warm waters of the Persian Gulf, and now those vessels, including supertankers, need their hulls scrubbed clean before they can get moving again. That is where the bottom cleaners come in. CNN's David Goldman has our reporting on this, and David, a whole lot of cleaning is needed.
12: There's a whole lot of cleaning. I mean, look at this mess. This is sent to us from our friends in Marathon, Florida. Obsessive compulsive divers. They do this kind of work and they clean all the gunk that builds up on ships. And they really can, in just 4 months, get really gross. Look at this propeller covered in barnacles, intake valves. The creatures can get into those kind of things, rendering them useless. The hulls of ships, all of that needs to be cleaned. And we're not talking about a small job either. There are 600 ships that are anchored in the Strait of Hormuz, and they're enormous. It's like 3 football fields long, 150,000 square feet. Maybe I should have said soccer pitches. It's a World Cup season, but you get the sense of how big these things are. It takes about 5 to 6 divers to come in with lances and scrubbers and get rid of all of the barnacles and the other gunk. That can take somewhere around, for each

0: ship around 5 hours to just clean off those ships. Now, why do they need to be cleaned? Because all of that gunk that builds up makes the ships inefficient. And these are huge oil tankers that need a lot of gas, a lot of oil to get through to their destinations. You don't want any of that. And there's also a ton of invasive species that grow in here. They can destroy marine life. You don't want that. They need to get cleaned before they can exit the Strait of Hormuz, Brianna.
1: Yeah, that looks terrible. All of that growth there.
0: It's not
1: all
0: great.
1: Right. No, it's not great, is a great assessment there, though. Let's talk a little bit about oil here. China is the world's second largest consumer of crude oil. It's been making moves to preserve supplies during this war. What impact will China have on global prices going forward?
0: China's an enormous part of this. I mean, they have basically saved the oil industry over the course of this war. There's 1 billion barrels of oil in Chinese stockpiles that have been drawn down during the crisis. It's a big reason why oil prices never really got to their 2022 highs, despite the fact that this is the worst crisis that we have ever seen in terms of supply shortages. China did a big job here. And the other factor here is that they have gone electric. They had in their May Day holiday, that's like Labor Day in the United States, 25% of the cars that were riding on Chinese roads were electric. That is up. I don't know what just happened, but that was up 33%. Over the course of the past year. I think the other number was 1 million, and that is the amount of oil that has fallen, that Chinese oil has fallen because of those electric vehicles, Brianna. And I like this magic wall a little bit better than the one that I created anyway, so we're in good shape.
1: It looks like a great flag of your country that's competing in the World Cup, I think. But
0: yes,
1: in the meantime,
0: I hope they win.
1: Yeah, I hope they win. The David Land. All right, I hope you go and call IT right now. I'm going to let you go do that. You should do that. Still ahead, CNN traveling to the Turning Point Women's Leadership Summit this month in Texas. While many of the conservative speakers took direct aim at the topic of feminism, some of the attendees shared a different view. We'll have more now.
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1: Earlier this month, Turning Point USA held its first Women's Leadership Summit since its founder, Charlie Kirk, was assassinated last year. His wife, Erica, is now leading the organization and headlined the conference. CNN's Ellie Reeve traveled to Texas to ask attendees about the growing emphasis on traditional gender roles among young people in the MAGA movement and the conspiracy theories swirling online about Kirk's death.
2: To have more babies than you can afford.
3: I'm at the Turning Point Women's Leadership Summit, where a lot of the speakers have talked about how feminism has hurt women, how you should get married early and have more kids, maybe more than you can afford.
4: Feminism is the biggest lie we have ever been sold as women.
3: But the attendees have had a little more nuance in their analysis. Some have even said you can have it all.
5: From what I see, like, society has co-opted the word feminism, which should just be the equality of the sexes, which I really do believe in, to be something of pushing the other sex down, which I really don't believe in.
6: I've run three companies and have a nonprofit and adopted children. So I feel like the messages to me were that women can do it all.
7: And how do you see that as different from feminism?
6: Good question. That is a great question. I feel like feminism is the pursuit of I need nobody, and I don't need a man, I don't need others.
8: So I feel like the left is so focused on feminism equals abortion, and that's like not at all what feminism should be for. It should just be like, how can we empower women to fulfill what they feel like their calling is?
9: A lot of the left say that they don't need men. We do.
10: Speaker Savannah Stone is a married 21-year-old who's built an audience advocating for traditional gender roles in a sometimes provocative way.
11: Submission gets a bad rep because it's seen as slavery for whatever reason. But submission is a trust and it's teamwork. It means the woman serves the husband and the husband lays down his life for the wife, because women are controlled by their emotions and men are controlled by logic.
3: She goes viral a lot on TikTok for talking about women submitting to their husbands, being submissive. What do you think of that?
12: I mean, that's what the Bible calls us to do, so that's what I think is true.
13: The words sound kind of crazy and a little controversial, but I mean, I believe what the Bible says, and I think what's true, and I think she said it great in there.
10: This comes at a time when small but growing sections of the online and religious right have objections to women voting at all, with some calling to repeal the 19th Amendment and replace it with a so-called household vote.
14: In my ideal society, we would vote as households, and I would ordinarily be the one that would cast the vote, but I would cast the vote having discussed it with my household.
5: Repeal the 19th people?
3: Yes, repeal the 19th people. Yeah. What do you make of that?
5: There's a lot of politics that divides families, and that's not what they want. So, you know, I understand that part of it. And then another part of it that I think is a lot more juvenile is that they're like, oh, well, there are so many liberal women and they're ruining whatever. I don't think that's a correct way to look at it at all. So that's not really a view that I share there.
15: Obviously, if we didn't think women should be able to vote, we wouldn't be standing here trying to work in politics.
3: Why do you think it's gaining traction right now?
15: Honestly, I would say from a liberal perspective of we don't need men has made men so angry. It's harder for men to get a girlfriend. It's harder for them to get married. Women don't want to get married now. And I think that's why a conservative movement has pushed so much back on the word feminism, is because they feel like women are, quote unquote, ruining everything, which we're not. That's not true.
3: So a feminist might say, hey, you guys are dealing with these really angry young men online, like incels, the Andrew Tates, the whatever. You guys need feminists right now to defend you and to defend your dignity as a person. What would you say to that?
15: I would say it's all about how we approach it, though. I think by screaming back at them isn't going to help.
10: A few dozen protesters chanted outside the conference. Turning Point's founder, Charlie Kirk, excelled at provoking people to get attention. But now his group is dealing with social media controversy from within conservatism, one that is cruel but pervasive. After Kirk was assassinated, his widow, Erica, took over the organization. Soon, conspiracy theories swirled online that she, or Turning Point staff, were somehow involved in his death. There is no evidence of this. Turning Point has vehemently denied the claims. Police have arrested a suspect and say he acted alone. The most viral insinuations have come from Candace Owens.
16: Erica Kirk should be dragged into a police precinct for questioning, like I said.
10: The conspiracy theories are so rife that Speaker Dana Loesch even addressed them from the stage.
17: God has ordered his church to care for widows, that widows be included so they are not isolated, to protect widows, to care for widows, to not per persecute a widow in the most ungodly of ways because you're jealous that you are not the one controlling an organization that that widow's husband built.
10: Many attendees were keenly aware of the online discourse.
5: I don't think it's wrong to ask questions. I'm always a skeptic myself. For me, the more questions, the better. And
7: in fairness, like, one of the questions Candace is asking is, like, did Erica kill him for Israel? I mean, it's kind of out there, right?
5: Oh, yeah, absolutely. Like I said, for me, the more questions, the better. Question everything. I can understand why people, especially like Erica, would be like, what the absolute hell?
6: I wanted to come and support Erica, of course. I felt like the Spirit of God was telling me to support our widows. I had many phone calls. Many people reached out to me. Many people very disappointed that I was coming.
7: Really?
6: Christian Republicans disappointed that I was here.
7: What did your friends say to you who didn't approve of you going?
6: A lot of them truly believe in everything that's being said. It's heartbreaking to me. I don't even want to speak on it because it's so awful what's being believed. And I feel like that's spiritual warfare. I feel like we're seeing real life spiritual warfare coming after this organization.
10: Ellie Reeve, CNN, San Antonio.
18: We have breaking news just in at CNN. The Republican-led Senate just passed a war powers resolution. The legislation has already been approved by the Republican-controlled House. CNN Chief Congressional Correspondent Manu Raju is live on Capitol Hill. Manu, this is a major rebuke of President Trump.
19: Yeah, and it's the first time that this has happened. The Senate and the House have passed an identical measure to limit President Trump's powers with Iran, essentially to stop the war altogether unless Congress has a say. And if the president wanted to escalate things in Iran, he'd have to come back to Congress to get approval. This coming after the Senate approved by a 50-48 vote with four Republicans joining all but one Democrat in voting to adopt this measure. That includes Senators Susan Collins of Maine, who's in a difficult reelection right now. Senators Lisa Murkowski, who oftentimes breaks with the president on some key issues. Senator Rand Paul of Kentucky, who has long been an opponent of escalating the U.S. presence overseas, particularly when it comes to military conflicts. And Senator Bill Cassidy, someone who the president himself has essentially pushed out of the Senate by endorsing his primary challenger in his reelection bid in Louisiana. Those four joining 46 Democrats. One Democrat voted no, that is Senator John Fetterman, who's been very much in favor of the president's strategy in Iran. Now, in the aftermath of this approval, it doesn't necessarily mean that the president will have to change course at all. It doesn't will actually force the president's hand. It is more of a symbolic rebuke of sorts, but a significant one at that. Remember, the House Republican leadership had tried to prevent this vote from even happening, actually adjourning the chamber early on when it looked like this bill had enough support to pass the House. Ultimately, they had to come back into session and go into deal with other legislative business. Democrats effectively pushed this bill through the House with the support of some Republicans, and now we're seeing the same thing happening today on the Senate side, a sign, though, of some concern within the GOP ranks over the way this war is being waged and a message being sent to the White House now that both chambers of Congress are calling to limit the president's war powers with Iran. Boris.
18: And now we await a response from the White House. We'll see what President Trump says to this. Manu Raju live on the Hill. Thank you so much. Coming up, it is almost time. England and Ghana kicking off their second group stage match in just moments. A live report on a much anticipated showdown next.
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1: Finally, we get to this story. I've been waiting for this one. One of the NBA's brightest stars may be on the move to South Beach. According to a source, the Milwaukee Bucks are putting together a trade to send Giannis Antetokounmpo to the Miami Heat. The two-time MVP and 10-time All-Star has been one of the most highly sought-after players this offseason. In exchange, the Heat are giving the Bucks a haul of players and draft picks, including the 13th overall selection in the NBA draft that begins tonight. Not quite a done deal just yet. The league still has to grant final approval. It has been a bleak spring. We've watched the Knicks win a championship. It even hurts to say that now, but there is light ahead, Brianna. Giannis on the way to the Heat.
2: On a scale of 1 to 10, how excited are you?
1: Very excited.
2: Like 17, 24?
1: I mean, he's a future Hall of Famer. He's a fantastic player. Don Riddell is probably wondering why we're not tossing to him right now and why I'm waxing poetic about Giannis Antetokounmpo. This is huge, and it represents hope. And finally, the dark night is over, and we have Giannis.
2: That's always how I feel, though, when we're going to Don Riddell to talk about the World Cup. Don, two teams undefeated so far. They're going head-to-head here, England and Ghana, trying to secure their place in the knockout round. Tell us what we're awaiting.
3: Yeah, well, I'm very excited about this one because England are my team, and you're absolutely right. These two teams going head-to-head, having won their opening games respectively for control of the group. England, the overwhelming favourites. Ghana, the Black Stars, will be hoping to exploit some potential defensive frailties in the England team, and all eyes on the England striker Harry Kane, who just needs one goal to become his country's all-time World Cup record goalscorer.
1: And we saw Argentina's Lionel Messi break the all-time World Cup scoring record yesterday, Don. Portugal's Cristiano Ronaldo always in the conversation for greatest of all time with Messi. Ronaldo picking things up against Uzbekistan today.
3: Yeah, we were talking about this yesterday, weren't we? But Ronaldo was starting to be left out of the conversation because he's never won the World Cup with Portugal. He's 41. He seemed to be kind of past it. To be honest, he seemed to be kind of holding his team back in their first game. But he scored twice today in a big 6-0 win against Uzbekistan, meaning he has now done something that Lionel Messi will never do, and that is scoring in six consecutive World Cup tournaments. Remember, he and Messi are both playing in a sixth World Cup tournament, which is just absolutely incredible. But Messi can't say that he scored in six straight. However, if we can run the video from 24 hours ago, we can say that Messi is now the World Cup's all-time record scorer, thanks to a couple of goals in their win against Austria yesterday. He's now got 18 World Cup goals, two more than the previous record holder, Miroslav Klose. Absolutely wonderful day for Lionel Messi. He's now scored all five of his country's goals at this tournament. If they're going to go all the way and win it again, perhaps they're going to need to find some goals from some other players at some point. But for now, he's carrying the load and absolutely loving it.
1: I am surprised that you're counting Lionel Messi out of the 2030 World Cup. He shows no signs of slowing down, Don. Quickly, last 10 seconds, your thought on Giannis to the Heat.
3: Well, I'm not surprised he's left the Bucks because he told me that he might be doing so earlier this season. But, yeah.
2: Very exciting for Boris.
1: Don Riddell, I can sense your excitement for the Miami Heat. Thank you so much, Don. All and right. Thank you for joining us. The Arena with Casey Hunt starts right now in Riley, we trust.

0: Hello, everyone. Welcome to the arena. Casey Hunt is off today. I'm Abby Phillip. Right now, President Trump is back on the campaign trail as he tries to pivot away from an unpopular war with Iran and back toward the number one issue of the midterm elections, the economy.
1: The average price of gasoline nationwide is down 60 cents a gallon just from a short while ago. And remember this. Remember this. We had to make this detour. We had to go to Iran. You can't let them blow up the Middle East and then us, if that's possible. We would have gotten them before, but they would have blown up Israel. They would have blown up the entire Middle East. You can't let that. You want to see a bad economy? That's a bad economy. So
0: President Trump this afternoon visiting a battleground district in Pennsylvania, one that'll help decide which party controls Congress for the rest of his second term. And the president, though, will soon return to Washington for a key meeting with Senate Republicans tomorrow. Top of the president's agenda, the SAVE Act, his bill to give the federal government greater control over how the states administer their own elections. Now, Senate Republicans say they don't have the votes to pass that, and they're warning the president in pretty stark terms that he may not get his way this time.
2: I think implementing standards, actually appropriating money for election audits makes sense to me, but this is a waste of time. It's a distraction, and it's not going to happen in this Congress. He's just got to understand some of the limits we have here in the Senate. Talking's good. SAVE Act's a waste of time.
0: Now, while all that is happening, a major vote just went down in the United States Senate. Manu Raju is with us, our chief congressional correspondent over on Capitol Hill. Manu, tell us what happened here.
3: Yeah, this is a rebuke, a major rebuke of the president, a symbolic rebuke, but one showing the concern within the Democratic ranks and among some Republicans over the way the president has been waging this war with Iran. The Senate joining the House in passing a resolution to limit the president's war powers with Iran. If he were to choose to escalate things with Iran, he would be under this resolution, would have to come back to Congress to get explicit approval to do just that. And that is, of course, exactly the opposite of the way the president has waged this war, has not gotten approval from Congress, has moved ahead with it. But for the first time, we are seeing the Senate and the House speak with one voice on this issue. Just moments ago, four Republicans joining with 46 Democrats. Those senators included Susan Collins of Maine in a difficult reelection race, Senator Lisa Murkowski of Alaska, someone who oftentimes does break with the president, Senator Rand Paul, a libertarian-minded Republican, one who opposes foreign intervention for the most part. And there's also Senator Bill Cassidy, a Republican who Trump pushed out of his Senate seat by endorsing his primary challenger, has come back to the Senate and voted against the president, broken with him on some key issues, this being one of them. Now, even though this did pass the Senate after the joining suit with the House, it's not going to effectively change the president's course at all. It's really not going to force the president hand, but it does send a message to the White House that there is some concern in the ranks. In fact, Republican leaders in the House had tried so hard, Abby, to try to prevent this vote from even happening. When it did pass a few weeks ago, the Speaker of the House actually adjourned the House early when they went to recess to try to avoid a vote from even happening. They ultimately had to vote on this in the House. It did pass that chamber narrowly after a handful of Republicans joined with Democrats, and now we are seeing the Senate follow suit. So a sign here, a message to the president as he comes here to Capitol Hill tomorrow, when so many Republicans, even the ones who voted against this measure, many of them concerned about the deal that his administration is cutting with Iran and question about whether sanctions, for instance, should be eased with that country amid all the questions about its nuclear program. That's going to be front and center as the president addresses Republicans who are very concerned about the way he is waging this war with Iran.
0: Yeah, Manu Raju, thank you for that. I mean, in an election year, it's even more significant, given that this was a war that President Trump chose at this pivotal political moment for him. Thank you, Manu. My panel is here in the arena, CNN political analyst, host and editorial director at Vox, Ested Herndon, CNN senior political commentator, Anna Navarro, Democratic strategist, Keith Boykin, and former Republican congressman from Michigan, Peter Meyer. Peter, let me start with you on that, because as Manu points out, yes, the president can veto this measure. All of that is true. But a Republican House and a Republican Senate just voted to basically say time to stop and come to us for approval. That is a pretty strong sign that the president's control, especially over the situation in Iran, is slipping.
4: Well, and I think it's a reflection of where a lot of those Republicans who did, you know, join Democrats in this vote, where they see the popularity of this conflict. Now, the irony is the conflict has gotten less popular as the president has been working to end this war. The memorandum of understanding landed like a lead balloon, which
5: it's bad.
4: Frankly baffles me. Bad. We'll get into
0: That's
4: all
0: what
4: that.
0: I'm trying to say, Anna.
4: No,
0: give him a second.
4: I'm actually massively optimistic on this course, and I think that the worse it lands in the U.S., the more the Iranians will make concessions on their side. But this is a reflection of the political polling, and because they have to sell it to their populace too. I mean, if you're the guy who's in charge of something that looks like you surrendered to the U.S., you're not going to be in that role very long.
6: I don't get how this looks like a surrender to the U.S. I think this is really bad for the United States because Donald Trump is in a horrible position right now. Right now, he's in the point where he's losing support from his own party. Not only do you have these four U.S. senators.
4: You say the walls might be closing in on Donald Trump?
6: Yes. This is a big deal. You don't normally get a president of the United States who has his own party who goes against him. It's a very unpopular war. Not only do you have those four U.S. senators, but you also have, John Cornyn, you have, Cassidy who's already come out opposed to him on several other issues. So you've got now six U.S. senators who are openly opposed to Donald Trump's agenda, not just on this, but on Bill Pulte as director of national intelligence. You've got the whole issue about FISA that's stuck. He wants that passed. He can't get that through. Donald Trump is in a difficult position. He's almost a lame duck president, and we haven't even gotten to the midterms.
0: So, I mean, let's talk about the midterms because he's in Pennsylvania campaigning. And I remember not so long ago when his political people were saying, you're going to see Donald Trump everywhere. He's the magic bullet here for the midterms for Republicans, and we're going to turn this into a national election. Turns out he hasn't really been out that much.
7: Yeah.
0: He's been focused on the war. He's been focused on the reflecting pool. He's been focused on virtually everything else. And then today, the message is a little off. He's kind of like, everything's fine.
7: Yeah.
0: And that's not really what people are seeing.
8: It's not what people are seeing, and I think it's not reflective of the facts. I mean, Donald Trump is trying to sell a crisis of his own creation to Americans who I think have seen through it. And I think you've even hear in the president's own words, a skepticism of the Republican message. He's like, you know, prices are down more than recent times ago, but prices are up because of his own actions. And so I think that causal relationship is one that Americans understand. And the reason he's been an anchor, I see like him in Pennsylvania, I think, is that better for the Republicans or the Democrats? The much as this is about a referendum on Donald Trump coming November, the closer Democrats think they are to being able to retake the House. And Donald Trump really hasn't shown any willingness to bring out that type of voter who comes out for him on the national level to trickle that down to the Republican Party largely.
5: Look, the reason we're talking about this is because it's so extraordinary. We have seen time after time Republicans toe the line when it comes to Trump. We saw Bill Cassidy before he lost his primary race vote in favor of RFK Jr., knowing he wasn't qualified. We saw Republicans give Trump a chance time after time and do what he wanted to do, respect him as a president. And I'll tell you this, in my lifetime, I have never seen a president, Republican or Democrat, who's got as much power over their party as Donald Trump has had over the Republican Party. But I think they've had enough, and they now see him as an albatross around their neck. This war is increasingly unpopular. We are now 4 months away from a midterm election. He has pissed off Cornyn, pissed off Cassidy. There's Lisa Murkowski. There's Susan Collins, who's in a very tight race. Rand Paul has always been on principle against foreign wars and intervention. So I think this is coming home to roost for the guy.
0: And let's add to that the infamous Tucker Carlson. Now, this is not an endorsement of Tucker Carlson in any way, but just to say that he is a loud voice in the Republican mm-hmm. Party. And here's what he said recently about whether he's going to stay with Republicans.
9: I would not support the Republican Party. There's no chance I would support the Republican Party. I'm not going to support the Democratic Party. I don't know what I'm going to do. But at this point, you know, how could I or any American voter support a political party that's not loyal to the United States, that puts the interests of a foreign country above those of its own citizens? Like, it's not possible to vote for people like that. So, no, I'm out. And if I'm out, then I think a lot of other people are out.
5: He might be out and in and out. That's the thing with Tucker Carlson.
0: That's true.
5: Like he and Megyn Kelly have had more positions than Twister.
0: Talk to me in September of 2028.
8: Right. I do think it is reflective, though, of things we see in numbers, the difference between the Republican standard voter and I think the larger MAGA coalition, which had a lot of those independent, I hate both sides type. I was at Donald Trump's UFC event in D.C., and we actually were there trying to talk to young men, right, the key demographic group that sort of flipped on Trump in the last year or so. It is incredible how much you hear the Iran war, gas prices, a U.S. relationship to Israel come up there, his inability to be transparent about the Epstein files. There's a principle break between what he promised in terms of his America first, second term vision and what he's followed through on. And that has filtered down to Republican voter. And I think specifically it's that kind of Tucker Carlson-esque person who was part of the Trump coalition.
0: Yeah, I mean, do you think that's right? I mean, look, all of these things are layered, right? There's a group of voters somewhere in the middle who sided with Trump in the last election because they hated the way that Biden managed the economy. They now hate the way Trump has managed the economy. Trump's handling of inflation among Republicans is just 64%. That's compared to his general approval, which is usually in the 80s and the 90s. Then on top of that, you have Trump backing off one of the big things, which is we don't get involved in foreign wars. He literally told them he wouldn't start a war with Iran, and then he starts a war with Iran. So when you combine all of these things together, what's the impact?
4: Yeah, I mean, to one point, I mean, populists are fickle. Like, they go where the popular kind of movement is, and those voters who are abandoning them now were Democrats and abandoned them then. They kind of swing back and forth. I think one of the challenges the Trump administration has is he came in confronting two long-term threats. I mean, one was Iran getting a nuclear weapon. The other was the degradation of our industrial base. He was correcting the degradation of the industrial base through tariffs, but that had an inflationary effect. So the costs are front-loaded, the benefits are back-loaded, and same thing with Iran. The costs are front-loaded. We saw that with the closure of the Strait of Hormuz, the rise of gas prices. Like, the amount of lives that may have been saved by going to war and preventing an Iranian nuclear weapon, potentially changing the direction of that regime, hopefully that's the intent of the MOU. You know, that is something that's incalculable. But when people see gas prices go up a dollar, they feel that immediately. It's the mismatch between the short-term costs and the long-term rewards that I think is a political challenge, but could be to our benefit strategically as a country.
6: I just don't think that people see that there will be long-term rewards. I mean, we had a joint comprehensive plan of action under the Obama administration. Trump threw it away in his first term. He's negotiating a new deal that will actually put us in the worst position, giving Iran $300 billion, which they didn't have before, now allowing Iran to sell oil, allowing them to potentially control the Strait of Hormuz and to actually charge money to travel the Strait of Hormuz. All that is really negative.
4: And at the same time, we had
6: 13 American soldiers who were killed, hundreds who were injured, and the cost of gasoline is up. And what are we getting out of this? We have a president who's not focused on the issues that the American people are concerned about.
4: They're not focused on jobs and
6: health care and affordability, the things that he campaigned on. He claimed he was going to end these wars. He didn't do this. And I think all this is just reverberating to the American people to the point where we
4: signed an MOU last week to end the war.
5: Come on, Keith. You have to give Peter credit.
6: How's that?
5: For a completely new theory on how to defend this terrible deal. We are trying to use reverse psychology
4: on
5: the Iranians. We are saying that it is playing so badly in America that it is helping in Iran. It's reverse psychology on the Iranians.
6: I didn't get that either.
4: I'm happy to defend that. I mean, the reality with the Iranian regime.
0: I am also curious.
4: No, the reality with the Iranian regime, and we talk about hardliners, they're not going to be as responsive to the democratic process because they're an authoritarian regime. And when people come out and protest, they get gunned down on the streets by the tens of thousands. They still need to get consensus within a very fractious and fractured leadership that is trying to figure out who is able to speak on behalf
5: of Iran.
4: Peter,
5: the reason even Republicans are speaking out against this deal, even people like Lindsey Graham,
4: it's not
5: because of the poll numbers, it's because they have been working on this issue. People like Lindsey Graham have been working on this issue for decades, and they know a bad deal when they see it. This is not about reverse psychology on Iran. on. It is about the fact that the merits do not hold up, and that after a war, after closing of the of Hormuz, after an economic disaster, we are ending up worse than we started, without regime change and without anything for the Iranian people.
7: If you think
5: and anything for the American people.
7: If you think that the future is a straight line projection from this point in time, sure. But the reality is this is not going to be a straight line. This is going to be something that goes back and forth. Negotiations are there. Can we trust the Iranians? No. Can they trust
5: I don't trust
7: Trump?
5: The Iranians, no. And I don't trust Donald Trump. And I think this is, and I think a lot of people, even the Republicans, are having questions about that.
0: Let me just save a word for the SAVE Act, which we heard. John Thune basically saying it ain't going to happen.
5: Right.
6: Yeah.
0: But it just, what does it say about the president's priorities that with everything going on, right, he still has this hobby horse of mail-in voting and stolen elections, and it's infiltrating everything from his agenda on Capitol Hill to what he wants to do with the intelligence agencies in this country. What signal does that send to the American people?
8: Donald Trump's obsession with the SAVE Act is really important because he has let it control the entire agenda. And I think it's important to see it as central to his worldview largely. We know that he's protested every election he's lost in. And I think this act should be seen as a pretense for him to bring those claims back up in the midterms. It's important that he's not even fine with some of the more universally liked measures about funding election security or things like that. He is specifically needing the restriction of mail-in ballots, which even some Republicans don't like. And that's what's causing this sort of friction. And so, yes, it's creating a rift between him and Republicans in Congress, but that is a cost Donald Trump is willing to take because his obsession with this is not just to drive messaging against Democrats in the midterms, but I think also to create a pretense for challenging results, as we've seen him do throughout previous elections.
0: And one of the big frustrations that you are starting to hear sometimes privately from Republicans, but sometimes now publicly from Republicans, is that the president is concerned about his agenda, not the agenda of Republicans writ large who are going to the ballot, who are on the ballots in November. Next for us. The primary day across the country is underway, including right here in New York City, where Mayor Mamdani is flexing his political muscle and taking on some big names in his own party.
10: What we see in these candidacies is a referendum on whether the kind of leadership we have is the one that is serving the people of this city. We know that we need a Democratic Party, as Brad often says. It's not just a question of electing more Democrats. It's a question of electing better Democrats.
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2: And in Daria Lisa, in Claire, in Brad, what we see are candidates who understand that it's not just enough to fight back against the cruelty of the federal government's positions and its policies. We also have to have a vision that goes beyond 2028 and that looks at the struggles of working people and says, I don't just see you. Here's my answer for how to actually make your life easier.
3: In New York City today, Mayor Zoran Mamdani is out and about rallying for his preferred candidates as voters cast their ballots in a series of high-profile primary races across the city. Mamdani is testing his endorsement power against that of House Minority Leader Hakeem Jeffries. And the latest proxy war of sorts between the Democratic establishment and progressives is underway as the party fights over its future. CNN's chief national affairs correspondent Jeff Zeleny is joining us now from New York's 12th congressional district. So, Jeff, take us through the endorsements that Mamdani did choose to make today and what you've been hearing from voters so far.
4: Well, Abby, it is fairly interesting and unusual that a new mayor like this would seek to put his imprint on these races, that not simply open races, but also directly challenging sitting Democratic members of Congress with Dana Goldman and Adriano Espaillat. That is very unusual. And we will see what the strength of the Mamdani endorsements actually are. We will see what his imprint on the party actually is. But I am at a voting location here on the Upper West Side of New York in the 12th Congressional District. And that is a race where the mayor has not inserted himself in. This is to replace Congressman Jerry Nadler, who, of course, is a longtime member of the delegation. This has been a wide open, very competitive race with some very well-known names as well. I just talked to George Conway a few moments ago. He is still a candidate in this race. He says he has no regrets for putting his name on the line. Also did not predict a victory this evening. Jack Schlossberg also is in this race. He, of course, is the grandson of President John F. Kennedy. But it's largely seen now the top two candidates appear to be Micah Lasher and Alex Borres. And I spoke with Alex Borres just a short time ago as well about the generational change he's hearing from voters. This district has been obviously represented by Mr. Nadler for a very long time. Do you believe that this is an important moment to turn the page?
5: Well, I think the old ways aren't working. I have deep respect for Congressman Nadler and his half a century of service to the people of New York City. It's an incredible model to try to emulate. And he ran the first time as part of the West Side Boys who are bringing new ideas. I think it's time for some new ideas again.
4: So there certainly have been a lot of new ideas. And with Alex Borres in particular, he has been really targeted by AI companies, spending millions and millions of dollars against him because he has been leading the way trying to regulate these AI companies as part of his job as an assemblyman here in New York. So that is another new wrinkle in this race. So we will see what the outcome is tonight. There's just a little under about 5 hours left of voting here in New York. So after the workday, we are expecting more voters to come out. But there's no doubt most of these races, at least here in deep blue New York, are not going to affect the outcome of which party controls Congress in November, but what type of Democrats will be there if they do win the majority. And there is no question that the mayor is trying to pull them leftward, which could become a headache for Hakeem Jeffries, also of New York, should he become speaker. But of course, that is getting ahead of ourselves because there are many more primaries and certainly a general election yet to come.
3: That's Abby? Right. Jeff Zeleny, thank you very much. My panel is back here in New York. Lots of big issues at play here in some of these races, for the Democrats in particular. One of them is the relationship between the party and its support for Israel. And Zoran Mamdani, I'll just play what he said last night about comments that he made comparing AIPAC, this pro-Israeli a political action committee that's been playing in some of these primary races and general elections. He described them as monsters, and he defended that comment today, last night. Listen.
6: I used the term to describe all those who are preventing the birth of a new world, not solely AIPAC, but frankly, super PACs at large who are spending millions of dollars in deceptive and misleading ads that are blanketing airwaves, not just in the case of Daria Lisa Avila Chevalier, but also we see that kind of PAC spending when it comes to oppose Brad Lander. And my use of the term is a broad use that speaks to the untenable nature of a status quo that is quite literally starving people in this city, all in the name of sustaining something that we simply cannot defend any longer.
3: Is this an argument that is helpful to Democrats?
7: I don't think it's particularly helpful, but I think it's courageous in his part to be able to say that because of the fact that AIPAC has had tremendous impact on our elections in our country, Democrats and Republicans. And it's courageous for him to say that because here's a guy who just got elected mayor. He's a Muslim Democratic Socialist, and he's taking on his own establishment on these issues. Regardless of whether you agree with him, I think it does reflect the fact that he is truly convicted about his beliefs. I think the problem the Democrats are facing with Israel is the problem that America is facing with Israel, that public support has shifted dramatically. The majority of Americans do not support Israel anymore. The majority of Republicans under 50 do not support Israel anymore. There's a huge dramatic shift. And I think that the Republican Party and Democratic Party are both having a come to, I don't want to use the word come to Jesus, but a reckoning moment right now where they have to figure out what are they going to do in order to move forward.
8: I don't know if he's coming to Jesus, but I know he's gotten himself into a hell of a pickle with Latino leadership. And it's kind of extraordinary, right?
3: Because he's challenging Adriana Espaillat.
8: Oh, yeah, well, he's challenging two of them. He's challenging Nydia Velazquez.
3: Yeah.
8: She had endorsed a candidate to succeed her. She's been in Congress for 34 years. She is very well liked, very popular in her district, a Puerto Rican leader. And Mandani has swooped in, a mayor, trying to affect and influence these federal races. And he is openly, I mean, at least Nydia Velazquez is not running, right? She's got an endorsed candidate who's running, who he has challenged. But he is directly challenging Adriano Espaillat, the first Dominican immigrant to be elected to Congress, incredibly well-liked, representing places like Washington Heights. I think he's going to lose. I will be shocked if Adriano Espaillat loses because he is very well liked. And
3: I guess that's the question, like, why? I mean, I think
8: because he wants to be strong and he wants to be influential.
3: No, not why that. But why is the obligation for him to support the endorsed candidate of the outgoing congressperson or support the existing congressperson? I mean, I think the Democrats are basically saying if this candidate is not right for this day, isn't it time to reevaluate that at the ballot box?
8: The question will be why if he loses. And I think he loses against Adriano Espaillat, and he's going to have a powerful congressman who represents New York in the House of Representatives who's going to be pretty antagonized against him and pretty upset against him. And it's not going to forget.
3: Let me play.
8: Latinos can hold a grudge.
3: You had a conversation with the Mamdani-endorsed candidate, Daria Lisa Avila Chevalier, and it's about deportations. She's actually made a lot of past comments, some of which she's deleted on social media. But this question that Estad raises is about why she thinks all deportations are immoral. Listen.
9: If we're saying all deportation is wrong, though, that would seem to also include people who were convicted of breaking U.S. criminal law. Is the deportation of those people wrong?
10: Yes. And the reason I say that is because we have a criminal system. To subject someone who has committed a crime to both a criminal system and then additionally to an immigration system that also detains them, it is double punishment. I also believe that the question of deportation is one that is deeply racist.
3: So in New York, that might play okay, or does it?
11: I don't know. I mean, that comment was controversial for a reason. You saw Mamdani be asked about it all through the week. But this is someone who has kind of made peace with her anti-carceral leftist worldview. People were asking, following up, asking questions about what about folks convicted of murder? What about even entering the country itself considered
3: a crime?
11: And she's
3: a former public defender.
11: And she's
3: right?
11: a former public yeah. defender who has very much said that it is her kind of core belief to reimagine those type of systems and is, I think, kind of comfortable paying an electoral penalty if that comes to cost. But I think what Anna said is really important. I think that, like, you know, Mamdani has has accrued political capital to spend it. You know, when I talked to him last summer, when he was thinking about when he was running in that general election, he was clear that he was going to endorse on the basis of his political project and who he thinks is most helpful for that. And so that's going to run him afoul of establishment largely. And I sometimes think we talk about establishment like it's just, you know, white guys in suits in D.C., but there's a black establishment. There's a Latino establishment. There's and in New York, there's a Dominican. There's a Puerto Rican establishment.
3: And
11: the purpose of that outsider candidacy is going to disrupt some of that. And he knows he's doing that.
3: Well, he did that in his own campaign. Yeah. So that's why he knows that. Yeah.
12: But let's not forget, I mean, Daria Lisa is a lunatic. Like the idea she has about no deportations, that's not even scratch.

0: Ice Cube's Big 3 is back. The most competitive basketball league on earth is on CBS this Saturday. Big 3 All-Star Dwight Howard and the LA Riot take on Greg Monroe and the Dallas Power. Then Coach Rick Mahorn, Sensation Nasir Khor, and the Detroit Amps look to protect home court against back-to-back MVP Michael Beasley and the defending champs Miami 305. 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
2: 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Is that part of your agreement?
3: They're wrong. 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
1: AI is once again shaking up the stock market as investors sell off their AI-related stocks. Today, the tech-heavy NASDAQ sank 2% and the S&P fell almost 1.5%. Their worst day in about 2 weeks. Over in Asia, there was more panicked trading. South Korean markets tumbled 10% overnight, which triggered a circuit breaker. The concerns about technology are not limited to Wall Street. Today, the intelligence alliance between the U.S., the U.K., Canada, Australia, and New Zealand, also known as Five Eyes, issued a warning that we are months away from AI models that are capable of launching major cyber attacks that could overwhelm government defenses. CNN contributor and host of the Rip Current podcast, Jacob Ward, joins us now. Jacob, tell me about this sell-off. What's causing it?
2: Well, it's very hard to figure out what exactly is in the mind of investors. It certainly has been very difficult in the past few months, right, as we've seen these folks just bid up and up and up the price of AI stocks. Because as you know, Abby, right, none of it makes sense on paper. These are companies that are promising a utopia in the future that we really have not seen. You've got a big MIT paper often cited from 2025 that shows that 95% of companies implementing this stuff are not seeing any direct payoff. And even today, the New York Times is reporting that enormous numbers of companies are trying to minimize the use of AI because they're finding it to be so expensive. And so It feels to me, and again, we never know why the market does what it does, but it feels to me as if the sell-off in Korea is a recognition by investors in Seoul that this whole thing is very, very fragile, right? It rests on memory from Korea, chips from basically one Taiwanese company, and rare earth minerals that have to come out of China. You combine that with the fact that these companies are blowing literally billions of dollars on their capital expenditures to build all of this stuff, and the fact that they really have no way of getting all the electricity they claim they need. The whole thing just doesn't pencil out. And so I think the insanity of it is probably becoming clear to investors there and seems to have set off this thing here this morning.
1: That's fascinating, almost describing something of a house of cards kind of situation. Meanwhile, today, President Trump was asked about the prospect that truckers could start losing their jobs to AI, to autonomous vehicles. Let me play what he said.
3: You can't get a job. Right now, we have the highest job numbers we've ever had in the country, in the history of the country.
1: So, I mean, maybe right now, actually, he's right about that. But do you think that he is right altogether? Because Americans are worried about this. 70% in this Quinnipiac poll say that AI will lead to fewer job opportunities for people, maybe more jobs for computers. Do you think that there is going to be that job apocalypse that has been predicted?
2: Well, I mean, you know, whether or not experts and academics are predicting it, the companies themselves are predicting it. And this is from an industry that, you know, in the past has been pretty good at sort of hiding the damage it might do. You've got the creators of these companies openly saying that they could lead to something like 20% unemployment. And already we're seeing, of course, companies laying off huge numbers of people, tens of thousands of people. And now pulling back in all sorts of AI responsibilities where once a human would do it. The thing that's interesting about the trucking example is that that is actually one of the very few places where we've seen in the rest of the world a pushback against technology that actually carried some political weight. In India, for instance, they have more or less outlawed self-driving vehicles because professional driving is such a huge employer in that country. And it is also a big political block. It's a voting block. And so the fact that you have now this industry, you know, coming for office workers, that's a much more difficult thing to push back against because everyone is so disassociated. Everybody's on a, you know, at-will contract. But once you start coming for the truckers and the cab drivers and the folks, you know, cab drivers obviously have had their own trouble, but professional drivers in this country, that's a big, big industry. And so I'd be interested to see whether or not there's actually some political traction around this in a way that there hasn't been as it takes admin, bookkeeping, and clerical jobs, Abby.
1: Yeah. Less than a minute left with you, but this warning from Five Eyes about the cyber component, that's actually something that you hear a lot from the big Wall Street CEOs when it comes to AI. That's the thing they're really concerned about. Is that now that we know, is that really the big warning we should be concerned about?
2: I mean, I think the thing to really think about right here is that once upon a time, it took 5 years and $300 million for U.S. and Israel cybersecurity people to attack the Iranian program, the nuclear program through Stuxnet. Remember that system? That took a lot of work. That required the resources of an entire nation to pull that off, right? Now we're in a world, according to the Five Eyes agencies, in which it doesn't take any money or any technical expertise to do this kind of stuff. And so once upon a time, as a small business owner, you wouldn't worry about, you know, a nuclear attack on your business, because why would a nation ever blow that kind of resources on it? Well, now you don't have to have the resources that it takes to run a nuclear program to attack somebody is at huge scale. And so the big CEOs, I don't worry about them. I'm worried about the small companies that are going to be on the receiving end of this stuff. And clearly these intelligence agencies, whose whole job it is to look at the protections that we all need, are very, very concerned, shrinking the warning time that they say we're going to need for fixing this stuff from 2 weeks down to 3 days. This stuff is moving very fast, Abby.
1: It sure is. Jacob Ward, thank you very much for all that. And ahead for us in the arena, top Democrat on the House Intelligence Committee, Congressman Jim Himes, is going to join us live as the White House starts mass firings in the nation's intelligence apparatus.
4: If Pulte does a reduction in force the way that I've been engaged to do it before, where you do the analysis, you make sure you retain the most capable people, and you only eliminate the people whose jobs can be either automated or never should have been there, good. My guess is, based on his past experience, it's just going to be another hot, steamy pile of dope.
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3: If Pulte does a reduction in force the way that I've been engaged to do it before, where you do the analysis, you make sure you retain the most capable people, and you only eliminate the people whose jobs can be either automated or never should have been there, good. My guess is, based on his past experience, it's just going to be another hot, steamy pile of doge shit. I think he's incompetent sycophant and not the right person to lead DNI.
4: Tom Tillis unleashed. He is warning that the acting director of national intelligence, Bill Pulte, is undermining the agency by firing staff en masse. The large-scale cuts are underway right now after Pulte showed up a day early to the job last week and demanded a list of every employee in the office. Joining me now is the top Democrat on the House Intelligence Committee, Congressman Jim Himes of Connecticut. Congressman, let's start there with the firings over at DNI. What do you think are the consequences for America's safety net based on what you know so far?
5: Yeah, look, it's an important question. And my guess is that most of your viewers hear ODNI, the Office of the Director of National Intelligence, they don't know what it is. So, I mean, let me make this sort of real. As we speak, there is a big operation center known as the National Counterterrorism Center, the NCTC, where all kinds of people are staring into screens, watching terrorists, watching people who are planning attacks on the homeland. I'm already hearing rumors, and I'd love to come back to the fact that as the, you know, one of the key oversight people in the Congress, what I'm hearing is rumors, no communication from Bill Pulte or any of his people, that those folks are getting fired. So, you know, I want people to sit on that for a second. You know, the folks that are keeping us safe from terrorist attacks at a moment when there's a war on in the Middle East and lots of people who would like to do us damage, the rumors I hear is that many of them are being fired. Which is unacceptable on the face of it. I had to chuckle at Tom Tillis's characterization. He knows very well that Bill Pulte didn't do the strategic work, the hard work to figure out where the fat is, to figure out where, you know, streamlining can occur. God only knows, based on what we know about Bill Pulte, around how he's firing people. And what we are talking about here are people who are dedicated day in and day out, 24/7, to the safety and security of the American people. So the stakes really couldn't be higher.
4: So, you know, there's Tom Tillis, who we just heard there, who is very sharply critical. Then you have Senator Tom Cotton, who was not thrilled about the Pulte nomination. But he did say today, when asked about the cuts, that there's some agreement between Republicans and Democrats that there's fat that needs to be cut, that the Office of the Director of National Intelligence needs to be run more efficiently. I mean, do you think that's true?
5: Yeah, well, it is true, but it has nothing to do with what Bill Pulte is doing right now. You know, it's kind of like if you had a, appendicitis and I said, oh, well, we're going to cut off your legs. I mean, that's what we're talking about here. There are no federal agencies that probably couldn't use a pretty good hot wash, you know, to figure out where the fat is, to figure out, you know, how you could reform and modernize an agency. That's hard work. It really is hard work. It requires people who really know that agency. It requires people who are acting in good faith. Neither of those things describe Bill Pulte. We know Bill Pulte, right? Because we saw what he did when he was at this obscure federal agency, right? You know, FHFA, an agency nobody had ever heard of. It's really important to housing, but it's a pretty esoteric agency. And what does Bill Pulte do? He goes after Adam Schiff, and he goes after the Attorney General of New York State, Tish James. Absolutely no jurisdiction, and he did it in illegal fashion. That was bad enough, but now we're talking about the intelligence community, right, where people work in, as I said before, work 24/7 to keep us safe from terrorist attacks, from cartels, from spies, you name it.
4: So Trump actually did nominate a permanent person to fill this role. His name is Jay Clayton, but then he pulls his confirmation or his nomination before the confirmation hearing. We're starting to hear from some on the right that Trump, even if the Senate moves to nominate a permanent head, should not even swear that person in order to keep Bill Pulte in that role longer. First of all, do you think that's a risk here? And if he were to do that, what do you think should be the response from Congress?
5: Look, it's a very serious risk. I've known Jay Clayton for a very long time. And, you know, if you want to think about the range of people who could be DNI, the head of our intelligence community, you know, Tulsi Gabbard never made me comfortable. But I knew Tulsi. And as crazy as some of the stuff that Tulsi was doing, she wasn't actually going after individual people the way Bill Pulte did in his previous job. So Tulsi made me uncomfortable. Bill Pulte is about the worst nominee you could have for this position. Jay Clayton, who I've known for decades, is actually a very solid guy. Now, he's going to be working for Donald Trump, so he's going to say a lot of things that make people uncomfortable. But in the spectrum of people that could be running this agency, Jay Clayton would give me a lot more confidence than the other ones. And by the way, if you actually got Jay Clayton done the way the president said he would, the Congress would have an opportunity to reauthorize FISA 702, which is not the subject of this interview, but suffice it to say that, you know, because of the president's actions, our critical intelligence collection authority is now on ice. So what you see coming out of the White House right now is just straight up vandalism.
4: Let me play this for you. This is President Trump in the last hour talking about the state of California. He is basically saying he wants to take another look at the elections there. Listen.
6: Hey, did they screw the kid, Pratt? Boy, he's leading. And all of a sudden, he's lost. Then it started happening with the next candidate, Steve Hilton, who's running for governor. I said, here we go again. And I called up the U.S. attorney in California. They said, we're going to have a number in the next week. Next week. I called up the very powerful, very good U.S. attorney in California. And I said, do me a favor. Take a look. They're trying to steal that election, too. I guess they called up. We want to check your votes. About an hour after the call, ladies and gentlemen, Mr. Hilton has won. So had I not made that call, Steve Hilton would right now be looking, watching the election from home.
4: Not sure even what he's talking about, but what's your reaction to it, Congressman?
5: Look, this is exactly what he did after he lost the election. He said it was fraudulent. He went to U.S. attorneys. He went to court. Every single court said that is not true. It is not true, and I'm sure he's going to sick people on California, and they'll discover what they always discover, which is that the election was fair. Trump is doing this because he knows he's going to lose the House of Representatives and maybe the Senate, and he wants to reserve the right to try to compromise those elections. Make no mistake what he's doing here.
4: Congressman Jim Himes, thanks very much for joining us, and we'll be right back.
5: Thank you, Abby.
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8: 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The Lead with Jake Tapper starts right now.

0: It's a bad day to brag about the stock exchange. The lead starts right now. Breaking news in the money lead. AI has rattled a nerve, driving a major tech sell-off on Wall Street, just as President Trump falsely claimed the stock market hit a new record or new high today. We're sorting through what's really going on. Plus, more breaking news, a rare rebuke coming on Trump coming from the U.S. Senate, voting moments ago to limit his war powers with Iran. An outspoken Democrat will be here with reaction. And Scotland's tartan army taking the World Cup by storm. CNN is live with them. Coming up. Welcome to The Lead. I'm Phil Madding, in for Jake Tapper. We start with breaking news and a significant rebuke of President Trump. The U.S. Senate a short time ago passed a war powers resolution. It directs Trump to remove military forces from the conflict in Iran. Four Republicans crossed party lines to help Democrats pass it. In just moments, we'll talk with the Democratic Senator Tim Kaine, who's been leading the war powers effort. Meantime, the president is due back at the White House at any moment after touting what he sees as his economic wins, after months of rising costs brought on by the Iran conflict. Trump's first domestic trip since signing an agreement with Iran was to Lehigh Valley, Pennsylvania, about 60 miles north of Philly. There, he toured a Mack truck manufacturing plant, praised American factories, and turned to affordability.
1: I got here. My first day, the fake news is screaming at me, what about affordability? I'm only here one day. Remember, eggs were up about five times higher than they ever were? And we have prices are coming down right now at levels that you've never seen. And now with oil crashing, you're going to see something really amazing.
0: It is fair when you look at the data to say many Americans continue to struggle with their high grocery bills and expenses. But Trump then continued discussing oil.
1: Yesterday, 19 million barrels of oil flowed out of the Strait of Hormuz, a very beautiful place. That's the most oil in the history of the Strait.
0: If by in the history he means since March 1st, maybe. A quick fact check, though, 19 million barrels, not a record. Before the war, an average of 20 million barrels of oil passed through the Strait every single day, according to the International Energy Agency. And there is some good news on gas prices here in the U.S. They're down an average of 11 cents from last week. The president also falsely claimed new highs on Wall Street. Listen.
1: And we also want to work out a deal. You know, the stock market hit a new high today again.
0: That is not true. A global tech sell-off escalated today. Now, to be clear, the sell-off is not directly tied to the war, but it is largely driven by concerns about the impact of possible U.S. interest rate hikes on debt-backed AI spending. We start things off with CNN's Kristen Holmes at the White House. CNN Business senior reporter Dave Goldman is joining us in New York. Kristen, I want to start with you. In addition to the message about the economy, there's that new sign of how badly Trump needs this agreement with Iran to work. The Senate moving forward, adopting that war powers resolution. What's the White House saying about this?
2: Right, Phil. And we should note, this is largely symbolic. It doesn't require the president's signature and doesn't carry the force of law. And Democrats had been forcing multiple votes to try and limit President Trump's war powers over the last several weeks, months. But it can't be overlooked how many Republicans really started to show their support. As you mentioned, there are four Republicans there. We have the Senators Rand Paul, Susan Collins, Lisa Murkowski, Bill Cassidy, who President Trump primaried and basically kicked out of his current job. So he definitely has an axe to grind. Now, the White House is unsurprisingly saying that this is not significant. They actually blamed Republican absences for this even happening. But this is what they said specifically. They said that because this does not go to the president, they have no force of law, which, of course, we noted as well. And then they said that because of the ceasefire, there are no hostilities from which to remove U.S. forces, as hostilities terminated with the ceasefire on April 7th. But again, this growing number of Republicans who is supporting this goes to show you where really everyone is starting to move to when it comes to the war in Iran. And yes, it does appear as though they have the framework, or as the vice president put it, the foundation of a house that they are still building when it comes to this deal. But you mentioned this too, President Trump talking about affordability. There is nothing less that the president wants to talk about than the war in Iran. He wants that to be over, and he's wanted it to be over for quite some time. We've been reporting this for months. He's been looking for an off-ramp, and they hope that they have found that off-ramp because he wants to pivot. He wants the markets to be better. He wants the cost of living to go down, those gas prices to drop significantly before the midterm elections. Again, unclear what it's actually going to look like. But as you know, it really doesn't matter what it looks like at this second as we inch closer to those midterms. Once we get closer and closer, then it's really going to start to matter because people are going to be voting with their wallet.
0: Yeah, that's a really great point. Dave, over to you. I will candidly acknowledge I had kind of tuned out a little bit today during the volatile day on Wall Street until the president said markets had hit a new high, and I was very confused. Turns out I was justified in my confusion. They had not. But can you explain what actually happened today? What's driving this?
3: Yeah, you definitely see a sea of red here. This is the one I want you to focus on, the Nasdaq, because that's where most of the tech stocks are. Now, it did make its way over to the broader market. Now, it all started in South Korea. You mentioned the Fed. That is certainly the case that people are concerned about that. But in South Korea today, we had this massive decline. Look at that, 10%. And that has to do with two stocks, that's Samsung and SK Hynix, both of which fell dramatically, 12%. But it didn't stop there. It spread over to the United States, where you see Micron, Marvel, Oracle laid off 21,000 people, it said, because of AI. All of that is weighing on overall stocks. Now, the thing that you need to understand about why this is so important to you is that semiconductors, that's the chips that power AI, that makes up 19% of the overall stock market. That's twice what it was in 2000. Remember the dot-com boom? So we are in an unprecedented territory here. Now, the good news is when we are looking at the markets, we're not that far off from those all-time highs that Trump said. This still not a great day on the market.
0: Yeah, certainly is not. Kristen Holmes, Dave Goldman, appreciate you guys. Thank you. Let's get some reaction now to that war powers vote in the U.S. Senate. Democratic Senator Tim Kaine of Virginia is joining me. And Senator, we were talking before the show. I remember sitting with you in January after the Venezuela operation, which seems about 10 years ago now, and you had a very clear strategy to get to this point at some point. This is the 10th time you and your colleagues have forced a vote on the Iran war powers measure. The first time it succeeded. What do you think changed?
4: Well, what changed was 100-plus days of war convinced Republicans to join Democrats in saying, you're right, this was not only illegal, it was foolish. Some Republicans believe the president has the power to initiate war for 60 days, but then has to seek congressional authorization. Others have been watching as the consequences have been stacking up, 13 U.S. troops dead, more than $50 billion spent on the war, Americans paying more at the gas pump, and the price tag is still being calculated. And I think as time went on, more and more of my colleagues started to join us in voting to rebuke the president and say, this war is unlawful. And Phil, this is a historic vote. Never in the history of the War Powers Resolution have both houses of Congress passed a piece of legislation telling the president, your war is illegal. Get out of it unless Congress authorizes it. And the fact that this has been done with two Republican majority houses speaks volumes about the way the American public now looks at this very foolish war.
0: Yeah, it's a great point. And it's certainly a very different place than we were in when we were talking about this in January. There's no question about that. But I do think it's worth, just for somebody who's watching this and saying, well, wait, if the White House is saying they're not going to abide by it and they believe it's unconstitutional, both this concurrent resolution, but also the war powers law in general. What is the kind of mechanism to enforce here?
4: Well, I'll tell you this, Phil, if they don't start up the war again, and that's what we hope, there may not be a mechanism to enforce and we won't need it. But if they start up the war again, once both houses of Congress have said, hey, Article 1 gives us the power to declare war. You started a war unlawfully. You need to stop it. You're going to see both congressional action and court action to stop this president. We don't expect the president is just going to follow what Congress says. That's not what he does. But he does understand what it means when members of his own party start to defect and say this war is illegal and he should stop it. So I think we're all hoping that the war doesn't start up again. They continue the negotiation. They find a negotiation that enables everybody to move forward, and we put this illegal and foolish war in the rearview mirror. But if they do start up, over the vote of Congress, they're going to have a battle on their hands in the court system.
0: You are a senator who actually has friends on the other side of the aisle and actually Yes. works pragmatically on the committees you are on with Republicans and Democrats alike. The fact that there are four Republicans here is very notable. My sense of things is there are more who aren't publicly on the whip count yet. Is that a fair assessment of things?
4: Yes. When we started this, about a month or so after you and I talked, the president went into Iran February 28th. I'd already filed a war powers resolution, so I was able to call up the first vote on March 4. We had one vote that day. You know, took us 5 weeks to get two, and then a few weeks later to get number three, and a few weeks later to get number four. There's another group that I'm talking to that are very much praying that this ceasefire holds, and so they won't have to tell the president, don't go to war. But yes, the American public from day one has thought this war was a really stupid idea, and they've suffered by it. And if the president were to restart again, we're not done. We're going to, we're going to take more action. And I do believe there are more votes out there that we can get.
0: Democratic Senator Tim Kaine of Virginia, appreciate your time, sir. Thank you.
4: Absolutely, Phil.
0: Well, gas prices keep dropping like a rock, as the president wants, or is there still some reason to worry here? Up next, we're bringing someone who watches oil markets very closely. Plus, what President Trump said today about vandalism at the reflecting pool that directly contradicts his comments from last month. Stay with us.
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5: Back with our money lead, let's talk about the state of the oil markets. Now that traffic has steadily increased in the Strait of Hormuz, while peace talks between the U.S. and Iran continue. I'm joined now by Mike Summers. He's the CEO of the American Petroleum Institute, a trade association representing U.S. oil and natural gas companies. Mike, we always start kind of in the same place. If you're a consumer watching this, if you're in the audience, you're saying, hey, it's been going down pretty steadily at the pump. It was about a dollar less on February 27th. Walk people through how quickly they're going to get back to that point.
6: So the national average is actually below $4 a gallon right now. And it has 100% to do with the fact that we've got the Strait of Hormuz at least relatively back open. What we're watching very closely, however, is that while there are a lot of tankers that are going through the strait that have been stranded there, there aren't a lot of tankers that are going in to refill. And that's going to be an important benchmark to watch.
5: Explain what you mean by that.
6: Because essentially what happens is that you have one-way traffic right now going from the strait, you know, to the export markets. What we're really watching is now seeing empty tankers going into the strait, because that means that the threat level is down. People aren't concerned about going back in and refueling those tankers. So that's the thing that I think everybody should be watching right now. You're starting to see it, particularly on the LNG side, people going back in to refill. And that's going to be an important component of this to make sure that we have two-way traffic going through the Strait of Hormuz.
5: I read with great interest, you gave some remarks yesterday at an event you guys held on energy security, where you referred to this moment as a defining moment, where basically saying there are policy changes that we need that should be implemented, and that this is the moment to do that. We learned a lot of lessons right now, even though we're not necessarily totally out of it yet. What is your level of optimism if a peace deal comes to fruition, that people don't just move on and say, it was fine. You guys, the U.S. oil industry did a great job filling the gap for 100+ days. Why do we need to do anything at all?
6: Well, during the last big energy crisis during the 1970s, the world responded. Henry Kissinger actually pushed policies so that we had strategic petroleum reserves around the world, including in the United States, that provided a major buffer during this crisis. In addition to that, we created the International Energy Agency to really coordinate those SPRs around the world and provide independent analysis for the world. We need to think about right now, what's the world response going to be to this energy crisis? So API put out some thought starters for policymakers to start considering. And they're really based on three main pillars. One, supply. We need to make sure that we have the supply both in the United States and in the Western Hemisphere to avoid the situation that we were just in. Two, we need infrastructure, and that means comprehensive permitting reform that has to get done by Congress to meet the energy demands that we know are only growing. And three, we need resilience, and that means how do we start thinking about making sure that energy flows don't just happen east to west, but also happen north to south. There are lots of big oil plays right here in our hemisphere, in Alaska, in Texas, of course, in North Dakota, but also in other countries like Guyana, where Exxon and Chevron are operating effectively. And in countries like Brazil, that hits record after record of oil production. Countries like Argentina, and don't forget Venezuela, where significant flows are starting to come from that country as well.
5: Can I ask you real quick before I let you go? You also noted, very rightly, deals come and go. Deals come out in frameworks and don't necessarily reach an actual outcome here. What is your level of optimism? When you talk to your members, what are they telling you about how are they planning right now? Do they think this is done?
6: Look, we've been talking about getting the strait open for 3 straight months, and we're optimistic that the strait is going to remain open. And there are flows starting to move. We have to depend on what our negotiators are telling us. And I'm confident that if as long as they stay at the table, those flows will continue.
5: Mike Summers, always appreciate your time and perspective.
6: Great to be with you, Phil.
5: Well, only a few hours left in key primary elections happening today. What to watch as the results roll in tonight and why there's so much attention on New York City. But first, we're going live to Miami, where Scotland's Tartan Army is putting their spin on a World Cup party.
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2: In our sports lead, a live look at FIFA Fan Zone in London right now as England and Ghana face off in the World Cup. The match is in Boston, but England fans hope their motto, football's coming home, comes true. Both teams won their first match, 3 points for either team, would secure a spot in the knockouts. England's lofty goal is to win the World Cup for the first time since 1966. It is 0-0 in the 60th minute. You're all welcome. Meanwhile, Scottish World Cup fans have made their way from Boston to Miami after drinking quite a few Boston bars completely dry. Many Scots are taking a different sport for a spin, baseball. CNN's Randy Kay caught up with what's called the Tartan Army.
3: If you're looking for the Scottish World Cup fans, they're not hard to find.
4: We love to party. Any sport event. We love to drink. We love to party.
5: Is the stadium going to run out of beer tonight?
4: Yes, absolutely. 100%. We need to phone up Scotland and say, can you send more beer? Because we're going to drink it all tonight.
5: Scotland hasn't been to the World Cup in nearly three decades. So the soccer fans who came here to the U.S. for the games are certainly making the most of it. But it's not just soccer that has them cheering. It's baseball.
6: We love baseball, and we know the one song they've got. It goes like this. And that's all we really know.
3: Scottish fans call themselves the Tartan Army. In between World Cup matches, they've been taking over stadiums in host cities. In Miami, the Marlins team dubbed Monday night's game the Tartan Takeover, after about 8,000 tickets were purchased by Scottish fans.
7: We are here to see Scotland play Brazil, so we thought we would just come and see the baseball and support the fighting fish.
5: What do you think makes the Scottish fans so unique?
7: Well, no one else wears kilts. We have lots of fabulous songs.
3: And where the Scots go, the party follows.
5: Many of these Scottish fans have never attended a U.S. baseball game, but that doesn't seem to be getting in the way of their fun.
8: He throws it and he hits it as far as he can. Is there more than that?
5: Can you explain the rules of the game to me here?
9: As a Scottish man, I would say there's a man throwing a ball at another man who's trying to hit it out the park. And 9 times out of 10, he misses.
5: Do you think they should just use a bigger ball out here? Would that make more sense to you?
9: I would say a bigger ball and a bigger bat.
3: The Marlins lost to the Texas Rangers 4-3, but that didn't dampen the Tartan Army's spirits.
10: No, Scotland, no party!
11: I love my city!
5: And, Phil, I don't think there is anybody happier in America right now than the Scots and the Tartan Army. I got so many random hugs and so much beer spilled on me last night at the game, but it was worth it. They are a great group, and many of them are attending the game here. Again tonight, we're at the Marlins ballpark, and we've already seen a few kilt-wearing folks going by. Not as many as last night. We're told by the Marlins that they broke an attendance record last night. They actually had more tickets sold on a Monday night for the game than ever before, than since 2017, and they really do credit the Scots for that. But tomorrow night, as you know, the big game, that's when Scotland takes on Brazil in the World Cup here tomorrow in Miami. Phil?
2: Just outstanding. My expectations were very high for that piece, and you soared over them. Randy Kay in Miami, thank you so much. Awesome, awesome reporting. Well, breaking news from Capitol Hill. We now know what Bill Gates told Congress about his connections to Jeffrey Epstein, and that's not the only new transcript coming out. A member of the committee that oversaw those interviews will be here next.
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0: Ice Cube's Big 3 is back. The most competitive basketball league on earth is on CBS this Saturday. Big 3 All-Star Dwight Howard and the LA Riot take on Greg Monroe and the Dallas Power. Then Coach Rick Mahorn, Sensation Nasir Khor, and the Detroit Amps look to protect home court against back-to-back MVP Michael Beasley and the defending champs Miami 305. The game played the way you love. 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
1: In this country, and every single American should be concerned.
2: In our health lead, a joint public forum today with lawmakers from the House and Senate examining the Trump administration's public health agenda, including dismantling agencies and anti-vaccination rhetoric. Joining us now, ranking member of the House Oversight Committee, Democratic Congressman Robert Garcia. Really appreciate your time, sir. Just today you highlighted a new report that reviews evidence from over 80 officials and medical experts who examine the Trump administration's public health agenda. I think my biggest question was, of all the things you found, what alarmed you the most?
1: Look, I mean, there's a lot in there that I think should concern all American families. The reality is that Americans are getting more sick, not actually healthier. Look, two things I want to point out that are really important. The first is the real destruction of vaccination programs that are happening across this country. We have found and spoke with numerous folks from the CDC, from HHS, that are talking about entire divisions being dismantled. We're talking about researchers, scientists, folks that are in charge of ensuring that people are vaccinated and safe. We're seeing, because of this destruction, things like the measles, obviously pandemics around what just happened with COVID. We're looking at preparation for Ebola and other pandemics in the future, diseases that are now beginning to come back. What's happening right now around the world with Ebola, what's happening right now in the U.S. with the measles, should concern every single family. And the investment in these programs is all but gone. In fact, people are losing right now their access to preventative medicine through vaccinations across this country. The second thing that we also realize immediately is the amount of money that is being stripped away. $16 billion has been removed for research, for programs to fight cancer, to fight HIV/AIDS, to fight diabetes research, just completely wiped out. And so now what you have is some of the best researchers across the country at our universities, at our medical centers, now have had all their funding stripped. We are losing the battle as it relates to research and on pandemic prevention, and that is not making us healthier. It's making us more sick.
2: I do want to turn to the Oversight Committee's Epstein investigation, because just within the last hour, the committee released transcripts of its interviews with billionaire Bill Gates and former Jeffrey Epstein assistant Leslie Groff. In Groff's interview, you asked her about phone calls between Epstein and Donald Trump before Trump became president. I'm interested in what she told you about those calls.
1: Well, as it's clear from the transcript, she made it very clear that she actually did arrange conversations between President Trump and Jeffrey Epstein. Now, we'd known, according to Jeffrey Epstein, that they were close friends. He viewed him as very close to the president. And Ms. Groff made it clear in her testimony that she did connect them multiple times. It could have been meetings. Certainly there were phone calls. And so that is something that was important for us to understand. We have additional questions about that relationship, not just for Ms. Groff, but for other folks in that Epstein orbit. The reality is that she has a lot of information about why she connected so many women with Jeffrey Epstein, and so many victims point to Ms. Groff as someone that was deeply involved in the trafficking and abuse of women. And so all of that is important as we move our investigation forward.
2: You accused Vice President J.D. Vance of being a, quote, much more central player in the Epstein cover-up than previously believed. What's that based on, and where does your push to have the vice president testify stand right now?
1: Well, look, I think the reporting has been very clear. J.D. Vance was hosting Situation Room meetings with top admin officials, the chief of staff, the head of the DOJ, the head of the FBI, directing strategy on how to exonerate Donald Trump from the Epstein files, on discussing Ghislaine Maxwell, talking about having Tucker Carlson interview Ghislaine to help exonerate Donald Trump. They were talking about pardons. And so we have to still understand, how many meetings did J.D. Vance actually lead in the Situation Room? What else was he directing the FBI and the DOJ to do? And so we, for the first time now, know factually that J.D. Vance was in the Situation Room having these Epstein conversations and strategy sessions. Why the Situation Room? This is a room for emergencies, national security. And so J.D. Vance has a lot of questions to answer. We have questions prepared. We've asked Chairman Comer from Oversight on the Republican side to bring him in.
2: I think this is a good reminder for folks. This investigation is still very

0: much ongoing. You have an interview with billionaire Leon Black set for this Friday. Given the extensive financial ties to Jeffrey Epstein, what questions do you need answered? And what would you consider a meaningful breakthrough for the committee's investigation from him?
1: Well, look, Mr. Black has an opportunity to actually do the right thing and be honest with our committee. We know that he was a key piece of how Jeffrey Epstein was able to accumulate so much wealth. We want to know from Mr. Black, how else did Mr. Epstein accumulate those resources? Why was all that money being sent to Jeffrey Epstein? And who else was providing him the amount of financial support that he had to commit these crimes? In addition to that, we have heard from numerous survivors that have pointed to Mr. Black. Mr. Black has a lot, in our opinion, to answer for. Was he involved in the abuse of women and girls? Did he know others who were involved in the abuse of women and girls? Survivors want to ensure that Mr. Black is honest with the committee. He has been pointed to as someone that also could have committed abuse himself. And so all of those questions he will be needing to answer to our committee just at the end of the week.
0: Earlier this month, Epstein survivors met privately with House Oversight Committee Chair James Comer, brought documents from the Epstein files, including an email list listing men in Epstein's orbit, Virginia Dufresne's 2015 testimony. Soon after, Comer said he would seek testimony from Alan Dershowitz. Do you have any sense of where that stands and how it kind of shaped the direction of the probe?
1: Yeah, Alan Dershowitz is going to be in front of our committee. I think that's something that Chairman Comer has already made pretty public. The other thing that the survivors asked for in that meeting was to ensure that Todd Blanche would come before our committee to ask questions specifically about the Epstein files and the investigation. So Chairman Comer has said that he's planning on having Todd Blanche into our committee. We're expecting that to happen. That has been our request. He has been at the center of this cover-up and essentially the botched release of the files, the redactions that dock survivors, put the survivors and their families in danger. Mr. Blanche, certainly if he's going to become the AG, needs to be in front of the Oversight Committee.
0: Congressman Robert Garcia, busy day on multiple fronts for you. Really appreciate your time.
1: Thank you.
0: Well, we're expecting a big day tomorrow on Capitol Hill. President Trump will be there for lunch with Senate Republicans. Why there may be some tension in those conversations next.
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4: We're back with our politics lead. President Trump may be in for a wake-up call during his lunch tomorrow with Senate Republicans about his push to pass the Save America Act, a voter eligibility bill. Here's what Majority Leader John Thune is expecting from his members.
5: Hopefully they'll come. It'll be a good back and forth, give and take, and people will be direct and honest, and I'm sure you'll be direct and honest. So we'll just see where it goes.
4: Trump hit back with more pressure on Thune this afternoon.
6: We have to be able to get voter ID. So John is a leader, and hopefully he can get the votes.
4: Let's get right to CNN's Manu Raju on Capitol Hill. Manu, are we like headed for a showdown fisticuffs tomorrow or what?
7: Well, it's potentially, but typically the way these things go, Phil, as you know, the president comes up here, he gives a long stem winder of a speech. It becomes a bit of a rah-rah affair behind closed doors. There isn't a ton of time for a back and forth, and it rarely gets contentious. But it does come at a particularly fraught time for the president and the Senate GOP because of the president's insistent demands that they pass the Save America Act, which John Thune has said repeatedly and has demonstrated on the Senate floor. Simply does not have the votes to pass. Doesn't even have a simple majority of votes to pass. Trump has even called away with doing away with the Senate's filibuster. There still aren't the votes to get rid of the filibuster either. And then you add other issues as well. Bill Pulte is the acting director of national intelligence. The president pulling back on the J. Clinton nomination to lead the DNI. That all causing so much concern within the ranks. And also how he's handling the war with Iran and this MOU that was signed between the U.S. and Iran, which has got enormous criticism from Republicans in the Senate. Those are all bound to come up. But Save America Act, a number of Republicans that I spoke to today made clear that they need to convey to the president that there's no way that this could pass in this Congress.
8: Is this a mistake for him to continue to demand this?
9: It's an unachievable goal. Even if you get past the reality of having to nuke the filibuster, you're not going to implement something as sweeping as these bills and have it ready for prime time. This is a waste of time. It's a distraction.
8: Are you concerned about the oil sanctions being eased right now?
9: Yeah, I mean, my gosh, we're back to pre-JCPOA.
10: A lot of us have expressed concern that if we take sanctions off of them with regard to simply bringing them to the negotiating table, that that puts us at a disadvantage long term.
7: And the big question is, will President Trump sell that Iran deal to his colleagues, to Republicans on the Hill? Will we hear any of the criticism that we heard from Senator Tillis and Senator Rounds about this issue? And of course, Phil, those two Republicans were not among the four Republicans who broke ranks today to join with Democrats to rebuke the president and calling to limit his war powers with Iran. So there is a lot of dissatisfaction on different wings of the GOP over how the president's waging war with Iran. But will they bring it up with him tomorrow? That's going to be a big question we'll watch as they meet behind closed doors, Phil.
4: I always enjoy thinking about the very anxious Capitol Hill communicators trying to identify for their bosses which nondescript Capitol hallway Manu Raju was standing in before votes. Manu Raju, I appreciate you, my friend, as always. Well, my panel is here now. Mike, Manu makes a really great point about how historically Senate Republican lunches have gone with the president.
11: Yeah,
4: I've tried to game out like every different way this could go. Most of them end up with like everybody loving each other, but like this is a tense moment.
11: It is a tense moment, and you know this is the policy lunch, so he's coming to talk policy. And the way Leader Thune has run this is very different than the way Leader McConnell ran these. There was very top down with Leader McConnell. Part of what Thune sold when he beat Cornyn and Rick Scott in the race for leader was that I want to open up the conversation. I want everybody to be heard. And he's really delivered on that in these policy lunches. So I think he's anxious, I would assume. He's anxious. Maybe he can just sit there and let others talk to the president about this. But there aren't the votes there for the SAVE Act. There aren't the votes there to throw out the filibuster. And this issue keeps coming up, and it keeps derailing every time the Republicans in the Senate seem to have progress and movement forward. This SAVE Act comes up, and it just derails what's coming.
12: Yeah, I don't envy the position. He can't invent 2, 3, 6, 8 votes out of thin air, which is always the biggest holdup here. For somebody who's tried to do everything the president
13: which
12: wants.
13: Which I'm sure Trump doesn't understand that math.
12: It's not
13: his kind of math.
12: You're just not trying
13: hard. Right, exactly.
12: That's what my teachers told me in school.
13: Yeah. Exactly.
11: Try a little harder.
12: I think one of the things that, you know, Thune told CNN yesterday, like, he wants his members to speak up.
13: Yeah.
12: To be candid with the president. Do you think that will actually happen behind closed doors?
13: It depends. I think, well, certainly the members who are no longer in the game will have, like,
12: the FOMO caucus.
13: Exactly. Yeah, yeah. They have no problem. But look, I would imagine they're looking at the harsh reality that these guys need something to campaign on. For some of the members who are in tough races, and when you know that the Iran war is wildly unpopular, this MOU is very, you know, it's very fluid. No one's quite sure what's really in it and what's not in it. We're spending all this time talking about, you know, this reflecting pool rather than kids getting kicked off SNAP and health care and other concerns that people have. You can't go home and say, hey, I passed a voter ID bill and think that that's going to win you the vote. So I would imagine, I think Mike's right, Thune is probably also like, I need him to hear it from other people, not just me, that this is real. And that when I tell you the votes aren't there, the votes really aren't there. And that we're not. And of course, the other dynamic, Trump is feeling the pressure that with the midterm elections, if we should have one and if it gets to go how it should, he's going to be facing the voters, the accountability from the voters. And it's not probably looking good for him. So he's putting pressure on now, it seems, before running the risk of not having the same kind of control.
11: Though just quickly, I'll add this. The whole dynamic may change tomorrow. The president was in Pennsylvania talking about affordability issues, about jobs, about all of that. That's maybe the issue that he talks about tomorrow. And they all come out.
12: You really
11: holding
12: think so, though?
11: Hands
12: and I'm not. And I promise you, I'm not being stubborn when I say this. Like, he doesn't like talking about it. I know he knows his members want, but in his mind, it's not something that resonates with the people that come to his rallies. Like, he doesn't.
13: Right.
12: He doesn't think it's a message
11: that
12: works.
11: This isn't a rally. This is a policy lunch. And when you know you're walking into a situation in which you are going to have these major disagreements, maybe just change the subject a little bit.
13: Yeah,
11: I wouldn't be surprised.
13: That's not how he rolls. He rolls in. He is the kind of guy, we've seen it over and over again, no matter what the event is. We've seen him do it in the Oval Office. He will say what is on his mind, what he wants to talk about. So if he wants to go in there and say, you got to go sell this Iran deal, why aren't you out there defending me? I mean,
11: he may say that, but on the SAVE Act and the filibuster, I don't think he wants to talk about a loss. And I just don't see with...
13: He's not good at hearing the truth.
11: Well, there just aren't the votes there. And they're not moving. They're not votes coming from people that are waffling.
13: We
11: they're
13: agree.
11: Just not there.
13: But he's not
12: okay,
13: there.
12: Okay, Karen, I want to ask about obviously the most important policy issue that exists right now, the reflecting pool.
13: Yes.
12: Which we're just going to keep talking about because the president keeps talking about it on some level. The president posted new photos today of the reflecting pool looking less green, maybe not quite so American flag blue. He talked about the 6 arrests police have made in connection to vandalizing the pool. I want to play that and something else he said about his renovation back in May. Listen.
6: Somebody went in with a knife and cut it. They cut it up good. And then they cut a 200, 350-foot slip in the form of lots of little slips, a real horrible stuff.
14: This will last for at least 50 years. And you'll never have a leak. It's very strong. You couldn't, if you had a knife, I don't want to give anybody ideas. If you had a knife, you can't even cut it. So strong, so powerful, it's like powerful rubber.
12: He didn't clarify what kind of knife. And
13: no.
12: As he said, little cuts. So
13: no.
12: You don't know how. I feel like we would have seen that. There's like cameras on it.
13: Might have noticed
12: times.
13: That, yeah.
12: To be clear, don't vandalize stuff. Like,
13: Yeah,
12: that's stupid.
13: Good basic.
12: You should get in trouble if you do. However,
13: getting serious for a moment, you know, today ProPublica came out with a report. 770,000 children have been kicked off of SNAP because of the big ugly bill. And our president thinks that's what he should be spending his time talking about. It's really disgusting. I mean, it's such a microcosm for the guy can't tell the truth to save his life. He literally has to spend his time making up stories because he's so petty about what happened. Just say, you know what? We're just going to drain it and we're going to repaint it. You don't have to go into these fantastical stories about people who vandalize it and we're arresting people. I mean, just accept it. Instead, he cannot accept you made a mistake. And instead, we get the lies. It's costing more than he said it was going to. I mean, it's such a microcosm of the disaster of this presidency.
11: I could not disagree with you more for this particular reason. And I, this is where I do give the president high praise. The beautification of Washington, D.C. was long overdue. Now, whether or not this particular paint job and knife work in the reflecting pool is a reflection on that, is we can debate it. But, God, we're talking about this a lot. I think I don't know if we're talking about it because he's talking about it or we're talking about it. But ultimately, if you do go around Washington, I've had a chance recently. This city does look better than it did last year, and it looks better than it has in the last 10 years. I think there's some value to that.
12: It is a vicious cycle.
13: But not the reflecting pool.
12: We're not sure who's talking about it first. Everybody's just keeps talking. It's a bad cycle.
11: Everyone's talking.
12: Karen Finney, Mike Dupke, appreciate you guys. Stick around.
13: Hey.
12: We're going to talk more in a little bit. All right, a lot more to talk about at the top of the hour, including a big day in American politics, primary election day in several states. We'll be talking about the notable names vying to become the face of Manhattan in Congress. That's ahead.
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1: Makers of Cologuard, knowing means everything.
2: Authorities say the gunman in yesterday's deadly shooting in Montreal, Canada, was targeting police. One of two people killed was a police officer, 34-year-old Mohamed Benradouane, the first officer killed in a shooting in Montreal in 24 years. The other victim was Michael Mizrahi, a Jewish man from Israel. The police said the gunman used a long gun to open fire on the officers outside the hotel. Officers fired back, killing the man. Today, investigators are reviewing a 100-page document they believe the gunman wrote. Law enforcement sources say the writing references the INCEL, or involuntary celibate, ideology, where mostly men blame women and society for their lack of sexual or romantic attention. Welcome to Lead. I'm Phil Mattingly in for Jake Tapper. This hour, it's election night in America, and all eyes are on a series of high-profile races in New York. How much power does the Kennedy name still carry? Will a Mamdani endorsement help candidates topple the Democratic establishment? We're live on the campaign trail in moments. Plus, a tearful plea from NBC anchor Savannah Guthrie today as new reporting emerges surrounding the disappearance of her mother, Nancy. Sources say a note sent to media outlets days after she went missing that investigators believe was from the kidnappers claimed Nancy Guthrie was dead. A former FBI agent will join us with her analysis ahead. Also, there's a new bipartisan push for more guardrails to protect kids online, including on video games and social media. I'll be joined by two moms who are leading the fight and turning their grief into action. And the most decorated American cross-country skier in history is on Capitol Hill this week on a mission to protect future Olympic Games from dwindling snowfall and rising temperatures. Jesse Diggins will join us live in studio. The Lead tonight, high-stakes primaries are happening in Utah, South Carolina, Maryland, and New York. And we start with the Big Apple because that's where a slew of high-profile Democratic House primaries are taking place, including an open race to replace retiring Democratic Congressman Jerry Nadler for New York's 12th Congressional District. Some notable names include Jack Schlossberg, George Conway, New York Assemblyman Micah Lasher, and Alex Boris. We start things off with CNN's Jeff Zeleny, who is in New York, where polls will close in a few hours. Jeff, what have you been seeing there?
3: Well, Phil, there are 3 hours left of voting here in the 12th Congressional District on the Upper West Side of New York, and people have been streaming in here. Now there's actually a line, which we have not seen all day long, but again, people coming here to vote after they finished work. And most of the races we cover in a midterm election cycle are about control of Congress. That is not this. Of course, New York is deep blue, there's no doubt. But what flavor of blue, what ideological leanings of blue, that is what is being decided here. It makes it so interesting and so fascinating. The brand new mayor of New York, of course, in his sixth month on the job, he is endorsing in three key races here against two Democratic incumbents. That is something we very seldom see. So we're keeping an eye on those tonight. And right here in the 12th, of course, this is to replace and to fill the shoes of Jerry Nadler, the longtime member of Congress who served 17 terms in Congress. He retired, so this is a wide open race. And yes, you mentioned the name of Kennedy. This is going to test the power of the Kennedy family name because, of course, Jack Schlossberg, the grandson of President John F. Kennedy, is on the ballot here. We will see if he is able to hold up and emerge as one of the leaders. But it's also a very competitive race with Alex Boris. He's a New York Assembly member, and he's really testing the strength of artificial intelligence. He's been reining in this regulation in the state capitol here, and that has made him a target of these companies. So millions of dollars have been spent against him. So this is one of the key races here. But above all, the mayor's endorsement and his power of what type of Democrat is going to be elected is going to be so important here. But for the next 3 hours, at least, New York candidates are still, or voters are still voting here. Of course, all eyes are going to be on the votes when they start coming in after 9 o'clock. Phil?
2: Jeff, one of the reasons you've long been one of the best political reporters in the country is you gasp, talk to voters about what they're thinking about and what they're what they want here. What are you hearing on the ground there from voters?
3: Well, there's no doubt that affordability is one of the central concerns. Obviously, it's been playing out in every single election that we have covered. But here in New York, it's also several other issues. Israel has been front and center in this race as well. Of course, that is one of the reasons that the mayor has been using for his endorsements against Dan Goldman, for example, a sitting member of Congress. So, but talking to voters, again, the cost of living and the wanting to see something different in Washington. The Trump agenda, the Trump administration comes up again and again. And George Conway, we should point out, is also running for Congress in this seat. We talked to him just a little while ago, and he said, look, he has no regrets for putting his name in the hat. He was not protecting victory at all, but he says that he believes Democrats still need to stand up to the president. So all those things are on their minds, but affordability, not a surprise, probably leads the pack of answers that we've gotten today, Phil.
2: Jeff Zeleny, very big night in New York. Thanks, as always, my friend. My panel is back with me now. Karen Finney, I was trying to describe this primary night to somebody earlier, and it said it's like Democratic on Democrat violence on some level, which is like Mike Duffy's favorite time of year.
4: Love that.
2: So there's a lot of different dynamics. Jeff did a great job of laying them all out.
4: Yeah.
2: What are you watching tonight? Like, what's interesting to you?
4: I think what's most important is who has the winning message, because that should be top. That is communication that every Democrat in this country should be paying attention to in terms of, I think I heard Jeff talk a bit, affordability, housing, healthcare costs. Those are the top issues we keep hearing about. But what will be a little bit different between these Democrats is how they would accomplish that. And so I think paying attention, what are voters saying? What is resonating with voters? I'm more interested in that than the labels between, I know Mike and my Republican friends like to throw around the, oh my God, Democratic Socialist. Okay, but we should all be paying attention to what is that telling you about the mood of the electorate? Because I'll tell you, the other thing we keep hearing, and it's why you had some Trump Mom Donnie voters, is who's going to get something done? Who's not going to take any crap and who's going to get in there and just get it done? It's part of why Mom Donnie, frankly, was appealing to some voters, because they thought, you know what? Let's give somebody else a try.
2: It's a really smart point, Mike, because I think people assume Republicans on nights like this are like feet up, popcorn. And don't get me wrong, that certainly happens. But there's also something to learn from every race or from every primary night. Like, what do you want to learn from tonight?
5: So Jeff had a line in there, what shade of blue, and I was just looking up what shade of blue matches your vibe. And I think that actually encapsulates what we're talking about tonight. Karen is absolutely right. They're going to find out a lot about what I think for Democrats are going to find out a lot tonight, how the party should go forward to take on not just for the rest of the midterms, but also to run for the presidency in 2028. I'm more interested, though, in looking to see if some of these power centers shift within the Democratic Party. So Mondami decided that he was going to endorse in congressional races and state legislative races, but not in his own city council races, and that was an interesting choice. So AOC came in. We're going to see if that type of democratic socialism matters. And I take your point very well about how one governs, but I think some of the issues are going to come to the forefront today, and we'll see where that is in New York. But that's not going to be the argument in Utah. That's not going to be the argument in South Carolina. We've got other primaries that are going on. And then Maryland, the Democrat on Democrat violence that I love, is this throne? What's the
2: David Trone?
5: Trone.
2: I know that because you can't go 30 seconds
4: without seeing an ad.
2: $1 billion in ads.
5: $25 million to get his old seat back because he decided to take a foray and run for the Senate.
4: Yeah.
5: It's
2: the most amazing
5: thing
2: of watching two people who weren't endorsed by Hillary Clinton talk about how much Hillary Clinton likes
4: loves them.
2: Just commercial after commercial.
5: And as a Republican, we're excited to find out that there's a district that Hillary Clinton's name means something for.
2: Don't trigger Karen. Early in the show. Okay, so I do want to ask, New York Democratic Congressman Dan Goldman also facing a tough primary challenge from former city comptroller Brad Lander. Lander is backed by Zora Mamdani. We'll talk about more about that in a bit. But first, Congressman Goldman addressing a Brooklyn coffee shop, which apparently banned him over his defensive views on Israel, deleted posts from Poetica Coffee referenced the American-Israel Public Affairs Committee, saying to Goldman, quote, "We don't need your money. It's probably coming from AIPAC anyways." And quote, Do you see how it doesn't taste like genocide juice? Are you still having a hard time telling the difference? Here's Goldman on CNN last night. Take a listen.
6: It's a reflection, I think, of a sad state of affairs. The idea of accusing someone who you don't know of, you know, supporting a genocide, I mean, it's crazy. It's crazy. Now, I may disagree as to whether or not there's a genocide, but come on, we're better than this.
2: Karen, now the Justice Department is investigating this, but just kind of taking a step back at the dynamics here.
4: Yeah.
2: What was your take on it?
4: Well, free speech, anyone? I mean, come on, we're going after a coffee shop. Look, AIPAC has become very contentious, and it is one of the factors in a number of these primaries, particularly in New York. And as we know, I mean, it has become also a big issue here in the United States for American Jews who have concerns about, you know, yes, retaliate after October 7th, but then have concerns that it went too far. And you should be able to voice that opinion without being accused of being an anti-Semite. Now, I don't know specifically what the congressman may or may not have said in the context to these folks in this coffee shop. But I do think, you know, we've got to find a better balance in how we talk about what has been happening in the Middle East, because it was alarming to see the destruction of Gaza and the impact on children and families. Not to say that October 7th was in any way, you know, you can say I do not support terrorists, but that doesn't mean I think bombing innocent children is a good idea either.
2: Do you think the Democratic Party figures out a way to unify on this particular issue? Because this seems like a rupture.
5: Oh, I don't know. I think this is one of those.
2: You've grown since 24,
5: exactly.
2: And it's going to grow further.
5: I think this is one of those issues that could divide the Democratic Party. I think some of the other issues, what I found interesting, we were talking about this earlier, of some of the other special interest groups that are involved in these primaries, especially on the tech side, whether it be AI money or crypto money, it's really, those are nonpartisan independent expenditure groups. What they care about is their own particular issue, and they're making major investments in these races. And I think that's something else that we're going to see. You're going to have the pro-AI and the anti-AI, not Democrat, Republican, but within the parties themselves. So this will continue to grow.
4: And actually, in some of these instances, and this actually in New York 12 happened, so the pro-AI group tried to spend money against Boris, but it actually helped him because he was able to say, look who's coming after me. So it's interesting to see how these groups, as they are trying to advocate for their issues, and AIPAC had a similar impact in New Jersey.
2: Yep.
4: So how it's playing out is another thing we should be paying attention to throughout the primary.
2: No, the money's been fascinating, this stuff. I do want to ask, Brad Lander, one of the three House contenders, Mayor Mamdani, is backing, hoping to unseat Democratic incumbents.
4: Yeah.
2: Karen, if Mamdani's political capital turns out to be successful, does that prove to the Democratic establishment that he's the direction voters want?
4: Not quite. I mean, it's New York City, and New York
2: what
4: City.
2: What do you need, Karen Finney?
4: Look, I think, again, when we think about the future of the party, I think it's important to listen to what voters are telling us. And if voters are saying, here's what we like about Mamdani. Look, we also have a primary in Maryland, as you mentioned. I think pretty safe that Wes Moore is going to be okay. But part of what voters like is that he is saying, cut through the red tape and get shit done. And that is, I think, what we should be paying attention to. What are voters telling us about what they want, how they want us to govern, and how they want us to move this country forward, in addition to the policy issues that they care about?
5: Well, we've seen that across the board. This, on both the left and the right, this is an anti-incumbent year. I think all the forces that brought Trump back in 24, they're still there. They're still percolating under the surface. But we're going to see more of that as we go forward in both the Democrat and the Republican primary.
2: Yeah, every one of these nights is a data point that kind of gets us further into understanding those dynamics actually are. Karen Finney, Mike Dupke, I appreciate you guys. Thanks so much for your time. Well, President Trump reacting today to new reporting that a note connected to the disappearance of Nancy Guthrie said she died shortly after disappearing.
7: Is there any hope that the FBI and investigators find her?
8: I hope they find her. I mean, Savannah's gone through a rough, that family's gone through hell.
2: What else we're learning about the search for Guthrie nearly 6 months after she disappeared.
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1: In the Law and Justice lead, one of the notes sent to media outlets in February connected to the disappearance of Nancy Guthrie. The mother of Today Show anchor Savannah Guthrie said that she had died shortly after being abducted, but her kidnappers did not mean to kill her. That's according to multiple law enforcement sources briefed on the ongoing investigation. Savannah Guthrie made a plea for more information on the air this morning.
2: I'm not involved in our coverage, but I can't pretend I'm not here. And so since I am, I wanted to just take the opportunity to ask people to really to beg people to come forward. Somebody knows something. And this is a new story today that is on your radar, but this is the life that my sister lives, that I live, that my brother lives, that our extended families live, that our children live every day. And we are in agony. And we cannot be at peace.
1: Brianna Fox joins me now. She's a former FBI agent and now the professor, a professor at the University of South Florida. Brianna, I see you shaking your head. Like, that's absolutely heartbreaking. Just to start, CNN and a Tucson, Arizona station had known of the contents of this note. Law enforcement requested the media hold off reporting those contents. It's now been nearly 5 months since the disappearance, and this investigation is still ongoing. What do you make of these reports coming out now?
3: Right. Well, I mean, we actually gain a lot of information, but it's all predicated on the idea that what we're hearing is actually true. So we're hearing really secondhand. We haven't seen the note ourselves. And we've learned, presumably, if this is accurate, that Mrs. Guthrie has passed. Now, it's really interesting that a kidnapper would share that, especially because it is also being reported that there wasn't a subsequent ask for money. There were some specific words also used that I think were really interesting. But all of this is to say, you know, we're learning more about this kidnapper now that we have this new information. This is something that law enforcement already knew, but now that it's out in the public, it could help people to try to identify somebody that sounds more like this person who's writing this note.
1: Now, the family did respond to this particular note on February 7th with a video. Here's a clip.
4: We received your message and we understand. We beg you now to return our mother to us so that we can celebrate with her. This is the only way we will have peace. This is very valuable to us, and we will pay.
1: As you look at this now with the new context, what comes to mind?
3: Right. Well, when I first saw that video, I mean, the first thing I and some others have thought was, you know, it sounds like that Mrs. Guthrie had passed. Just the tone, the demeanor of the family. There was a lot of speculation about it. But of course, I and many others did not want to come on air and say something like that and hurt the Guthrie family with no information. We didn't know this. But now I think some of our speculations are shown that they were actually accurate. I think also, you know, it's important to say that this kidnapper wanted the family to know that. That could be indicating some type of sadistic motive, some type of revenge against the Guthries or Savannah in particular, or could say something completely different, that this is somebody who has empathy, who's trying to, you know, make good on, you know, a very, very bad situation that would lead me to think that there's an accomplice. Maybe it's a female, because that tends to be a more female type of behavior.
1: Law enforcement sources familiar with the investigation say this note is one of two they believe are legitimate. Tell us, how do they verify something like that?
3: This type of basically validating a ransom note when it wasn't left at the scene is extremely difficult. The type of things that you would look for is something that only the kidnapper would know. Well, there have been reports, again, we don't know the accuracy, that, you know, they referred to an Apple Watch or a floodlight in the backyard, both of which people could know from watching all of the media coverage of this case. The third thing that most recently was reported was they described what Nancy Guthrie was wearing that night. That I also, you know, I'm not entirely sold on, because how else would anyone know what she was wearing if she got changed into her bedclothes and went to bed? So, you know, we can't really authenticate these notes because they weren't left at the scene. If they were left at the scene, we would think the only person who could have left them there is the kidnapper. But this was sent by, you know, either email or through the website at a news report, news outlets. You can't really know who sent it. And it was so far after there was a lot of news reporting, we can't really for sure authenticate it.
1: So this case has been going on for almost 5 months at this point. No person of interest, no suspect named publicly. In hindsight, Why do you think there hasn't been much to advance it, even with the initial flood of public tips?
3: Yeah, we were really optimistic in those tips, and I still am. I think in these types of cases, that is exactly what breaks them open, and that's why I think Savannah leaned into that. She said, here's another opportunity to get more tips. There's certain language in that note that I think is unusual, saying, you know, she's back with nature, not with God, not with her maker, back with nature. What kind of person, you know, would say that? That's unusual. So I think it is worth somebody thinking about, do I know somebody who would say that? Those are the type of things that could break open this case. Other than that, we're waiting on forensics. There wasn't much that they found. And those are really the main things that break open a case. But we still have hope. And there is a lot left to be done.
1: Yeah, and certainly praying for the whole family. Breonna Fox, always appreciate your time. Thank you. Well, what we're learning tonight about a secret legal fight between the Trump Justice Department and the Washington Post and the Wall Street Journal. We'll explain next.
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1: Internationally, the latest on President Trump's pressure campaign against the news media. CNN has learned the Justice Department withdrew subpoenas targeting reporters with the Washington Post and Wall Street Journal over a national security leak investigation. CNN chief media analyst Brian Stelter joins me now. Brian, there's still a possibility the subpoenas will be reissued in the future.
2: Yeah.
1: What are the Washington Post and Wall Street Journal saying about this?
2: Yeah, this is a big deal because this is one of the most severe steps that the government can take against newsrooms, sending a legal order, forcing reporters to cough up anonymous sources. And the stories that were being investigated, or at least the leaks that were being investigated, involved stories about President Trump's planning for the Iran war, about what he was being told in advance, about what he was being warned about the risks of going to war. So these were very serious leaks that were coming from inside the administration that the Justice Department was pursuing, apparently pursuing the leakers. The government says it was never pursuing the reporters. But I've talked to reporters who've been on the receiving ends of these before. And when you receive one of these subpoenas, or you believe you're about to be subpoenaed, you feel like you are being the target. You feel like you're being the target of the investigation. So in this case, the Washington Post, the Wall Street Journal were fighting behind the scenes for months to try to get these subpoenas killed. And we learned today for the first time that those news outlets were successful, that the Justice Department did withdraw those subpoenas. Now, why did that happen? Maybe because they were able to figure out the possible alleged leakers in some other way. We don't know. But the point here is that from President Trump on down, his own personal anger about leaks led the Justice Department to start these investigations and to consider subpoenaing journalists from the Journal and from the Post. Here's what the Washington Post said in a statement today about how serious this was and is. Quote, "The unwarranted subpoena of our reporter Ellen Nakashima was another sign of the government seeking to compel journalists to become instruments of its investigations. We will continue to stand fully behind the journalism of the Washington Post and fight all efforts by any administration that violate our First Amendment rights." The Journal declined to comment today, but last month it said the DOJ was trying to stifle and intimidate essential reporting, and it said it would just keep doing the work.
1: Brian, reporters actually had a chance to ask acting U.S. Attorney General Todd Blanche about the withdrawn subpoenas. Did he say anything?
2: Yeah, that's right. And he defended the practice, arguing that this is in line with what past administrations have done. And that is true to some degree. When the Obama administration, when other past administrations went down this road, they were denounced by press freedom groups. And we've heard the same denunciations today from the likes of Reporters Without Borders, calling this a new low by the Trump administration in its pressure campaign. But Blanche also said, he made a comment today saying that, I'm just trying to pull up my notes here as I put it in the wrong place. He talked about this being something that was not targeting the reporters directly, but was instead trying to target the leakers. And he said the administration will continue to pursue anyone who leaks classified information. So that is the stance from the government. This is a necessary step. But in this case, the Journal and the Post are relieved, at least for the time being, that its reporters did not have to actually testify. That's the good news for news organizations in this case. But as you mentioned, Phil, there's always a chance the government will come back around and try again with these subpoenas. It would be an extraordinary step and another infringement on press freedom.
1: Yeah, no question about that. Brian Stelter, as always, my friend, thank you. Yeah. Well, up next, we've got CNN exclusive reporting. A U.S. fighter jet pilot shot down over Iran, describing a shocking sight in the moments before ejecting from his aircraft. Those details in moments.
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0: Ice Cube's Big 3 is back. The most competitive basketball league on earth is on CBS this Saturday. Big 3 All-Star Dwight Howard and the LA Riot take on Greg Monroe and the Dallas Power. Then Coach Rick Mahorn, Sensation Nasir Khor, and the Detroit Amps look to protect home court against back-to-back MVP Michael Beasley and the defending champs Miami 305. 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
1: Such an ordinary thing to walk home from high school. 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
1: In our world lead, in April, a U.S. fighter pilot was shot down over Iran, ejected himself, and looked up to see a swarm of drones moving in unison, like jellyfish. Sources tell CNN it could mean Iran's drone capabilities are far more advanced than the U.S. intelligence community originally thought. One person familiar with the F-15 pilot's briefing described it as, quote, real alien shit. Joining us now, former Deputy Director of National Intelligence and CNN National Security Analyst Beth Sanner. Beth, this particular pilot was concussed because he'd been shot down in a friendly fire incident earlier in the war, but says he did in fact see the Iranian drones operating together like this. What are the implications here?
2: So other than this being entertaining to talk about, because it is interesting.
1: It really is. No, it's
2: interesting, right?
1: Yeah.
2: It would mean a significant jump up in Iran's capabilities. So the idea here is, you know, we all have been to, we've seen like the Olympics in Beijing, where we see like these things moving in unison, yep. Right? That is not this. Those are pre-programmed, individually programmed drones. This is where you have almost like a living organism. So think of the reason they call these swarms. If we've ever, you know, you can visualize a bee swarm, right? It like literally is moving in unison together versus like a flock of geese where if one drops out, you know, there's just a hole in the V formation. They're not really moving in unison. So the only two countries that we know of that have this capability to do this kind of AI autonomous swarming is China and us probably. And so, you know, it would be a huge deal and they wouldn't probably be able to do this on their own.
1: That was my next question, is where do they obtain this tech? And are you surprised if this is something they have, based on the briefing from the pilot, that the U.S. wouldn't have been aware of it beforehand?
2: Yeah, I mean, I would be surprised, although, you know, we have used new technology in this war that no one has seen before. So, you know, war does bring out the best of your tech. But I am a little skeptical, I think, about this report. So, you know, I just

0: think that it's quite possible that a pilot who was shot down twice within 30 days and was reporting this after a concussion, and you're moving so fast in an F-15 and drones, especially if this is like kind of a almost like a barrage, almost like a barrier, yeah. They wouldn't be moving. You could be moving past these so fast or into it that maybe he didn't see what he thought he saw. So we don't know, but it will be investigated. But I think this idea of like a minefield where literally we've used this since, you know, World War I, I think, where we put balloons up, right?
1: Yep.
0: And that would create a barrier. And China today uses balloons on these tethers to protect installations. So if we could do this on a swarm of drones that could then move and respond and be autonomous, that would be a pretty big deal and a bad deal, yeah, because you don't know that they're there.
1: No, it's a great point. I do want to shift gears since I have you here. The mass firings at the Office of the Director of National Intelligence, CNN's Mani Raju caught up with Republican Senator Tom Tillis, who said this.
2: My guess is, based on his past experience, it's just going to be another hot, steaming pile of dough shit.
3: Should he dump Pulte?
2: I've staked myself out on Pulte. I think he's incompetent sycophant and not the right person to lead DNI. And you're undermining, ultimately, what the confirmed administrator should be doing. He's going to inherit what I believe is going to be a mess left behind by Pulte and the distrust for this guy.
1: I think one of the questions that I've had throughout is, look, there's the Pulte piece of this, which pisses off a lot more people than Tom Tillis on Capitol Hill. But there has long been, I think, a shared view, and sometimes it's not just partisan, that, okay, DNI maybe is different than what it was initially put into statute for.
0: Yeah.
1: It shifted out. Susan Collins, who helped create the DNI, has said she wanted it scaled back.
0: Yeah.
1: Not to what Bill Pulte is doing. But what's the balance there between going too far here and endangering U.S. intelligence? And maybe there were some things that need to change.
0: Well, the difference is twofold. One is just the capacity of that organization. They've already lost 50% of their workforce, and now we're talking about hundreds more and a process where that's not organized. So this comment about it, this could be like a more doge, whatever, could be, you know, how this turns out. And so the problem, like I've said, maybe we should turn this case, it won't be called the DNI anymore, it'll be called DNR, meaning do not resuscitate, because it will become so completely void of people and of competent people that it can't actually produce anything or do anything of its mission. But I think that the second thing here is that, you know, instead of using this process to actually do a review and think about what those missions are, instead we take a risk of firing people who actually are doing important things. You know, like NCSC, an organization no one's heard of, the National Counterintelligence Security Administration or Center. These people are responsible for counterintelligence, meaning when China or Russia comes in and tries to steal technology from U.S. companies, this organization has the authorities to go and meet with those companies and warn them and help them. Who else does that? No one else really can do that.
1: Yeah, seems like a valuable expertise.
0: Every time I come on, I'll give a different anecdote.
1: Thank you. As always, I appreciate you. Alien shit. Don't ever forget about it. That was just a great quote. Beth Sander, as always, my friend, thank you. Up next, we'll be joined by two mothers who are using their grief to try and help power their families by pushing for restrictions on how kids use the internet, their new mission.
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1: Today marks Social Media Victims Remembrance Day. Across the country, families are honoring children whose deaths have been linked to harms on social media platforms. Families, lawmakers, advocates gathering for what organizers say will be the largest public memorial yet as Congress prepares for renewed scrutiny of tech companies. Joining me now are two mothers who turned unimaginable loss into a national movement. Kristen Bride lost her son Carson to death by suicide in 2020 after enduring cyberbullying on Snapchat. Amy Neville lost her son, Alexander, to fentanyl poisoning after he purchased what he believed was a prescription pill through Snapchat. Kristen, Amy, I am extraordinarily grateful for your time. And I think I want to start with the same question to both of you. Kristen, starting with you. Today's about remembrance. What should people know about Carson?
2: Carson was our bright light in our family. He was our funny guy. He had a great sense of humor and had gotten really great at acting. And we have a very large hole in our family, having lost him 6 years ago today.
3: And Alex was a brilliant, beautiful, intense boy who just loved learning about the world around him, always full of big ideas, and always wanted to share those ideas with other people and educate them on things from the Civil War, Egyptology, or Pokemon cards.
1: Kristen, in just a few years, you've helped build Social Media Victims Remembrance Day into a national movement. What does this moment mean for you? Where does the fight for stronger protections for children online go from this moment?
2: Well, 6 years ago, I felt completely alone. People were not talking about the harms online, and I felt like it was my fault. But the more I spoke out, the more I realized that this was happening to families across the country, and that together we have created a movement and created awareness, which is what this day does as well, for online harms.
1: Amy, I think for parents watching, for the parent asking you this question right now, because it feels like there has been a pendulum shift, of which I know you guys have played a major role in. What is the message you want parents to hear from you?
3: You know, you're absolutely right. With the trial verdicts we recently have had, that pendulum shift is happening, and it's happening quickly. The court of public opinion is swiftly changing from blaming parents to realizing that these big tech companies, these billion-dollar companies, do not have our children's best interests at heart. They really only care about their bottom line. And I think that parents, you know, I hear it all the time that my kid would never do that. But the reality is we just don't know what our kid is going to do in these spaces. Their brain is developing. Things are happening really fast. They want to be treated with more grown up and with more clout as they're going through their teenage years. And these bad actors, these nefarious people on these platforms, know how to do that. They know how to lure our kids in and groom them into doing things that we never thought they'd do before. And that really goes for everybody. This isn't just a specific demographics problem. This is everybody's problem.
1: To that point, Kristen, what does real accountability for companies look like?
2: Real accountability is that they can be held liable in the courts for their dangerous product designs, and that there's legislation that restricts them from designing these products to addict our kids and create harm.
1: Amy, one of the big questions I've had, this is a rare area of bipartisanship at various moments on Capitol Hill. Do you feel like Congress has listened to families like yours and responded in a meaningful way?
3: They definitely have been listening to families like ours, and they were responding in a meaningful way. But now it sure feels like Meta and other tech companies have gotten their hooks into various people, and we're seeing the tide start to go back. And we need everyone's help in this. We need to start calling out what it is that we're seeing happening in Congress. We heard Blumenthal today talk about keeping the duty of care in the Kids Online Safety Act, and that is a non-negotiable for us. Those things have to stay if we're going to have any type of meaningful legislation going forward.
1: You guys are essential, critical voices. What you've been able to accomplish has been extraordinary. I'm so grateful for your time. My prayers are with both of you, your entire families. Thank you so much, Kristen Bride and Amy Neville.
3: Thank you.
2: Thank you.
1: Well, Jesse Diggins may have stepped away from competing after becoming the most decorated cross-country skier in American history, but now she's turning her focus into making sure athletes can compete for generations to come.
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2: In our Earth Matters series, Europe is in the grip of a dangerous and record-breaking heat wave with temperatures soaring. Dozens of deaths have been linked to the extreme conditions. And today, France recorded its hottest day since record-keeping began. Schools are closing and heat alerts are in effect across more than 20 countries. Scientists warn Europe's rapidly warming climate is making these extreme heat events more frequent and more severe. Forecasters say even more temperature records could fall in the days ahead. Well, from extreme heat to not cold enough, a delegation of Winter Olympians and leading climate scientists took to Capitol Hill today, meeting with lawmakers from both parties to push for action to protect winter sports, snow-dependent communities, in the future of winter itself. Among them was four-time Olympic medalist, the most decorated cross-country skier in American history, Jessie Diggins, fresh off her final Olympic Games, now retired. She's turning her focus to climate advocacy. And Jessie joins me now in studio. Thanks so much for joining me. I really appreciate it. You spent 15 years racing in the snow around the world. What changes did you see? Like, this was visible to you. You could see the change. What were they?
3: Oh, I mean, we saw it and also we felt it. And as skiers, we feel that first, right? Like I like to say we're the canaries in the coal mine. We notice the winter changing because that's what our livelihood depends on. And that's what we know. And we breathe skiing and we want to inspire future generations and have them get to do it too, right? So when we notice it changing, that's really concerning and that's really scary for us. And I would say we saw it venue to venue across all of Scandinavia and Europe in places that you would think would have incredible winters. Like our world championships in Trondheim was really, really rainy. And that's really concerning. That's at the end of February up in Norway. And then we were in La Clusaz, France, years ago. And I have this picture of this ribbon of snow on a grassy field where there is mud. And they, you know, you have to put down carpets so that the fans don't track mud all over the trail because they're standing on grass in a field in February in the high mountains. And this is the venue that is going to host cross-country skiing at the next Winter Olympics.
2: I think why this is so valuable is you are the eyes into how acute this is. Like, this is happening. This is not a thing that may happen. This is not something that's happening in the future. How do you get that across to people when you're talking to them, maybe who've got a million other things going on, and you're trying to land the message of, like, hey, this is not a future thing. This is a now thing.
3: I mean, we talk about what we're seeing. You know, we're out there on the snow or lack of snow, and we talk about our experiences. And then what's wonderful about Protect Our Winters is we also come in with climate scientists who can also say, look, here's what we're seeing on our side. And it's not just what we're thinking. These are the facts. And so we just talk about those experiences and why it matters to us, right? Like, I want to make sure that future generations, that my great-grandkids can go build a snowman or go sledding or learn how to cross-country ski. And all of these kids that I've spent a lifetime of skiing trying to inspire so that they can be healthy and active outdoors, all these families, like, I want them to be able to have access to this and to have clean air, clean water, and a healthy planet. That's important to me. So that's what we lead with.
2: It's a complex moment for climate change, I think, in the policy space because of Republicans and Democrats and who's in power right now. How receptive have lawmakers been on Capitol Hill?
3: I mean, I would say our meetings have gone very well. We're looking for bipartisan solutions because at the end of the day, like, look, we're all on the same team here. Like, we're all on the same planet. We all want the right to breathe clean air. And I think everyone sits down and says, all right, look, this is a problem. And hey, we may differ a little bit on how we want to go about solving it. But I think that's why we're starting to have more and more conversations on, like, how do we bring people together and move the needle quickly enough?
2: What's your ultimate, we have about a minute left. What's your ultimate outcome here? What do you want to achieve?
3: Well, I want everyone watching this to know that there are actions you can take, right? Like at home, the most important thing you can do as an environmentalist this year is vote. You can use your voice and you can join organizations like Protect Our Winners, right? Like, you can learn about how you can be engaged and active and know that you have power, you have a voice, and you can speak for the mountains and public lands and places that don't have that voice, right? And then in our meetings, we just want to keep planting that seed of like, hey, let's take action together. Let's make it bipartisan. Let's find solutions. And hopefully those seeds continue to grow.
2: You optimistic?
3: I am. I'm an eternal optimist for sure. I think I have to be, because the alternative is to bury your head in the sand while the world burns. And I think we have time. We have solutions. We know that we need to protect public lands. We know we need to move towards clean energy. We have the technology to do it, and we just need to find leadership willing to get us there.
2: It's really awesome to meet you in person. Thank you so much for coming in. I told you I was screaming way too loud in your last race, so thank you very much, Jesse Diggins. Appreciate you. And I hope you'll join me for my new video series, CNN Breaks It Down. We're tackling the most pressing questions in business and politics. You can find the episodes on CNN.com/watch. You can follow this show on X and Instagram at The Lead CNN. 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
4: Out front next, breaking news. Republicans break with Trump. The Senate tonight voting to end Trump's Iran war in a major rebuke to the president, as key parts of the agreement with Iran are in total doubt tonight. And is Zohran Mamdani the new kingmaker? The New York City mayor facing a big test in races tonight as Trump endorses both candidates in a runoff so that he wins either way. Plus, more breaking news in the Nancy Guthrie investigation. Let's go out front. And good evening, I'm Erin Burnett. And out front tonight, the breaking news. Trump hit with a huge blow from Republicans. Today, Republicans joined Democrats and they passed a resolution to check Trump's war powers, which is the sharpest pushback on Trump's 116-day war that's come from Congress. Came up to the House, had passed a measure to end Trump's war in Iran, but nothing like that's come from the Senate until now. And the White House is dismissing it. They're saying, I quote, concurrent resolutions do not go to the president and have no force of law. A rather formal response from this White House, a little bit out of character. And while it may be a symbolic vote, it is incredibly significant because up until now, as I indicated, the vote has failed every single time. So now you've finally reached a point. You've crossed a Rubicon, the majority of senators saying no, they've had enough. And today's challenge comes as there are even more questions tonight about what exactly President Trump even agreed to when it comes to the so-called agreement with Iran. For one, the Iranian president today said that missiles, Iranian missiles, are not part of the agreement. He said, quote, the discussion over our missiles does not exist in the memorandum of understanding, and it never will. Well, that is, you know, a really direct thing to say, because it's also confusing because Trump said when he launched attacks against Iran, right, one of the main reasons when he came out and spoke to this country when the war began, he said that limiting Iran's missile program was one of the core reasons for his choosing to go to war.
5: Our objectives are clear. First, we're destroying Iran's missile capabilities, and you see that happening on an hourly basis, and their capacity to produce brand new ones and pretty good ones they make.
4: Now, even separate from this so-called agreement, Iran does still retain more than two-thirds of its pre-war missile stockpile. There's also Iran's nuclear program and the question of whether Iran has agreed in all these memorandums and deals to inspectors.
6: Iranians are saying there's no scheduled visit for the IAEA inspectors. Is that part of your agreement?
7: They're wrong. They're wrong. They know they're wrong. They told us inside, and we have it down, 100% inspections.
4: But Iran's adamant that no agreement was made. Now, Trump is also touting the reopening of the Strait of Hormuz. Now, while nearly two dozen ships have crossed the strait in the past 24 hours, according to marine traffic data, that's a fraction of pre-war levels, right? On average, before the war, 138 ships crossed the strait per day. And the reality is that now the strait is in flux and Iran controls it. Iran even says it intends to collect fees for what it calls maritime services offered alongside Oman in the Strait of Hormuz once the waterway is opened. Even as Trump is posting, there will be no tolls in the Hormuz Strait for 60 days during the ceasefire, and there will be no tolls after the 60-day period has expired. Well, whatever you want to call them, he's saying tolls, they're saying sorry. Two totally different stories again. But as Trump's agreement with Tehran does seem to be in jeopardy, the message from his fellow Republicans is clear. And that is End the War Now. Manu Raju is out front live on Capitol Hill beginning our coverage tonight. And Manu, look, when you see this vote, they had never had the votes, never been able to do this until today. So symbolic or not, it does appear to be a significant rebuke to Trump from his own party.
8: Yeah, and it's coming from both wings of the Republican Party. Some of the more moderate members joining with Democrats today to essentially say that Congress needs to have a say in order for this war to continue, especially if Trump wants to escalate things with Iran. Moderate members like Senator Susan Collins of Maine in a difficult re-election race, Senator Lisa Murkowski, someone who breaks with the president periodically, also Senator Rand Paul, a more conservative member, a libertarian-minded member, someone who breaks with his party on issues of foreign interventionism, and then Senator Bill Cassidy, someone who Trump effectively pushed out of the Republican Party by supporting his primary challenger just last month, sending a message to Trump. Then you're hearing criticism from the more hawkish wing of the GOP, people who don't think this deal cut with Iran, this MOU, will lead to anything good for the United States, including on the question of easing sanctions. What one congressman told me today could make Iran even stronger.
9: I'm concerned about it. They're getting money that they can use. All money's fungible, and this money can help support their terrorism. I feel like, in this case, it appears to me that the president wanted a deal really bad before the November election. I get it, but in the end, I think Iran's getting the better end of this.
8: And that's a concern from a lot of Republicans on both sides of the Capitol, House and Senate Republicans. And tomorrow, Aaron, is going to be a day in which Trump will be in front of those same Senate Republicans in a closed-door lunch where he will be discussing a range of issues. And undoubtedly, he'll have to defend this deal that he cut with Iran. Will any of those Republican senators actually challenge him behind closed doors? That's going to be a big question because there is a lot of concern about his handling of this war. And some of them now want to have Congress have a say if he decides to escalate things, Aaron.
4: All right, Manu, thank you very much. And everyone's here with me. Essie, I mean, it's 16 days in. So, I mean, any day prior to now would have been a good day for Republicans to decide how they felt about the war and stand up for it. But we'll take day 116 is when it happened. How significant do you think it is that they had? I mean, it's a symbolic step, okay? Yeah. Let's be honest. The White House is correct about that. But they did it.
10: Well, I think it's an acknowledgement of a few things. I think when you have two parties in an agreement saying opposite things, there's not an agreement. There's no agreement to be had. For another, I think Republicans are remembering their objections to the JCPOA, some of which were that it didn't deal with its ballistic weapons, that it didn't deal with Hamas, Hezbollah, its proxies. This doesn't really either. I think they're worried about that. And then thirdly, I think the acknowledgement of the political environment in which this is happening and the polling around this war. Very few people wanted this war once we were in it. Very few people wanted it to continue very long. Now that it's quote unquote over, very few people are happy with the deal we got and think we're in a better position than we were. All of these people are acknowledging that because it's a midterm election year. And I think they are very aware of the calculus here.
4: I mean, 78% of Americans say Trump should end the conflict now.
11: Yeah.
4: It honestly surprises that low.
11: I mean, is it over? Is it not over? I don't know where we are anymore. I don't think Trump knows where we are anymore.
4: I don't know what to agree on anything. So I don't know what they signed.
11: Not an agreement because every part of this agreement seems to be disputed. Right. Are there tolls? Are there not tolls? Is it straight open? Is it not open?
10: Inspectors, no inspectors.
11: Inspectors, missiles, no missiles. At this point, there is no clarity at all about what it is that this is supposed to be about. And so, I think what you see in Congress is a few GOP senators getting some spine because Trump has upset them. And then beyond that, an acknowledgement that this is a lame duck Congress. And I think this is more about that, that there is really nothing that they can pass at this point except these sort of symbolic things. But it is a warning to Trump that his hold on his own party is ebbing.
4: Right. I mean, Karine, I guess that's one thing you can take away from it. And again, it's for Republicans. That's what you need. And that is standing up to him. Yeah. But it isn't as if you suddenly saw this tsunami, where everyone's running for the exit.
12: I mean, look, this is Trump's doing, right? Because a lot of these Senate Republicans are being pushed out by Donald Trump. So this is of his own doing. And let's not forget, Congress, it's supposed to be a co-equal branch of government. They're supposed to have a say on what the president is doing. They're supposed to do it together. This is what the constituency that they have hired them to do. But again, we see four senators. They have some spine. It'll be very interesting to see how this lunch goes with Senate Republicans and Trump tomorrow. And, you know, the other part I would say is when Trump was running in 2024, one of the things that he said, there would be no new war. And as you just stated in the polling, people do not like this. Now we are in the middle of a midterm election, and this is a problem for Republicans. It just is. And this is Donald Trump's doing.
13: So do you think they're going to say anything tomorrow? And also, just to be clear here, the spine is often coming from people who have been spurned.
12: Yeah. Right. You know, no, by it's Trump. True. It's right. True. Yeah.
14: Or shamed into it by the voters. I mean, yeah. About damn time. Better late than never. But it also comes with an asterisk because two Republicans didn't vote today. McConnell and I think McCormick weren't
12: right.
14: there.
12: Yeah,
14: so it was a 50-48 yeah. vote.
11: And Fetterman voted on the other side.
14: Right, yes. As he consistently does. But the important part is the sea change that's happening. The mm-hmm. politicians are catching up to where the country is. And it's an overwhelmingly unpopular war. And I think they also recognize this has been the worst ceasefire ever. And this is potentially the worst mm-hmm. deal ever. And this is a really stinky mess that everybody wants to get away from almost more than the reflecting pool. But we've got a bigger situation, which is you can't trust anything Trump says, and you can't trust anything the Iranian regime says. And that's what makes this so dangerous, and I think underscores it. No matter what Trump says, no matter what Congress does, this is very far from over.
13: By the way, what you just said there I think is really profound. It is true that we know the Iranian government has always put out propaganda.
12: Yes. Mm. Yeah.
13: You used to know that there was a spin coming from a White House.
12: Yeah. Yeah.
13: But you could trust certain facts or certain things that they said.
10: Yes.
13: And now that is not true.
10: It's such a deleterious position to be in. We've never trusted Iran. We shouldn't trust Iran. And what they're saying has their particular audience, right?
12: Mm-hmm. Yep.
10: We should be able to trust what we are saying. And we don't. I don't know many people who trust the information that we're putting out. That leaves the American people in a really precarious position in an election year. Who do we believe? We can't believe our government. We don't believe the bad actors because we never have. There's no one with sort of the adult voice in the room to say, here's what's real. Here's what we know. And we're not going to get ahead of what we know. Here's where we are. No one's saying that.
14: And Congress Congress can pull the plug on the funding. They're not entirely lame ducks. They will have a defense budget to authorize at the end of the year, which includes a $500 billion plus up. And now we find out $80 billion.
12: Yes, exactly. For the war.
14: They also can't trust them on the money. They said $29 billion. Now it's $80 billion. But Congress can pull the plug on the funding. They can ask harder questions. They can demand hearings. Mm. They can put Pete Hegseth in the hot seat every single day until our troops come home. There's a lot more they can do. They just haven't turned it up.
11: Yeah. I mean, that's what I was about to say. There has always been a lot more that they can do, and they have consistently shown that they are not willing to do that. And I think the most interesting thing that you can see now is Majority Leader Thune, ahead of this meeting that they're supposed to have tomorrow with Donald Trump on policy issues, he has told his members, why don't y'all speak up? Y'all should just talk to Trump and tell him face to face what you think. I mean, that does not show a sort of robust cohesion in the Republican conference, in my view.
13: Is that like when your boss says, you know, go into the CEO and tell him what you really think? Go ahead, you do it.
12: I mean, it's a political grenade for them.
14: Trump
12: right
14: also
12: now.
14: Doesn't for care. Republicans. No. He's going to keep going. He's all gas, no brakes, unless he's forced to stop. And nothing has forced him to stop.
13: Well, also, okay, and I'm curious to people the way they get when they're in a room with him. And in that, you know, we keep getting more and more information from Maggie Haberman and Jonathan Swan's book, which is really incredible. I mean, do they just have people wearing wires and cameras in the drawers? I mean, there's just incredible stuff.
10: He talks willingly to them.
12: No, he talks that to
13: them. No, but some of these things that they have are just details coming from all sorts of people. I mean, it's incredible. But this one, Trump's executive assistant, Natalie Harp, who began working for Trump at Mar-a-Lago in the first months after he left the White House, the book writes about her. Okay, it says, Harp wrote Trump adoring letters that she left in his personal spaces, including one that read, quote, you are all that matters to me. Okay. What do you make of this, Lulu, in the context of all the things? I'm not asking you to wait.
12: Take this first.
13: But I guess what we're asking here, okay, is the way that Trump can exert control over people around him that continues to surprise people.
11: So I don't want to talk too much about this young woman because I think there's a real power differential there, and I don't know what that relationship right. actually looks like. What I can say that this anecdote does show is that President Trump requires and admires that kind of complete blind.
13: Complete fealty and submission.
11: Fealty right? and submission.
13: Yes. That's right.
11: I mean,
13: right.
11: it's like, I think most people, if you had an employee, because that's what she is, leaving you letters in your personal space telling you that you are the most important thing in your life, you would say, you know what, hon? I think you need to take a vacation. Mm. But he instead finds this to be incredibly affirming. And that says more about him than it yeah. does about her.
13: Right, right. Right. I think that's an interesting point about it, though.
14: It's on.
13: That he would expect this and demand this.
14: Yeah, it's on brand. And I think it's even more troubling because it shows that he's surrounding himself with people who adore him. There are no conflicting ideas. There's no one challenging him. So if he wants to do something like bomb Iran, or he wants to do something like use a nuke, or he wants to do something like take out Venezuela, there's not a single voice around him that can offer any kind of contrast or challenge, all the way down to his assistant. Everyone is in this circle of sycophants, yeah. which is very, very dangerous.
12: And it's, you see that more in this administration, this second administration that he's in than the first, right? The loyalty around him is just insane. Look, I have been part of two administrations. I have never seen a role like this. It is unusual to have someone basically be a human printer and only mm-hmm. put in front of you stories that you like, make sure you keep all the bad stuff away from him. It is so, it's a disadvantage to the American people because it is important for the president to hear both sides, the good stuff and the mm-hmm. bad stuff. It is insane, and I have never seen anything like this. But again, it plays to what Trump likes. Pure, complete loyalty. And you see that more around him this time around, mm-hmm. certainly than you did in the first time.
13: All right, all of you staying with me. Next, breaking news. We're primary night here. Final votes being cast in a primary that is testing the Democratic star New York Mayor Mamdani. Can he oust longtime incumbents? Plus, polls in South Carolina are just closing. Trump was worried about another loss. So to make sure that he wins, he endorsed both candidates in the runoff for governor. John King at the wall with results and new details in the disappearance of Nancy Guthrie as we hear today from her daughter, Savannah.
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1: Breaking news, an epic battle within the Democratic Party playing out in New York City tonight, where polls are closing shortly in several closely watched races. Mayor Zoran Mamdani is now trying to oust two powerful Democratic incumbents. He's also trying to capture a third House seat. These are races that are pitting Mamdani against the top Democrat in the House, Minority Leader Hakeem Jeffries. And they embody the struggle, civil war, some are calling it, inside the Democratic Party that is being waged across the country. And this is Democratic Socialists, okay? That's as they are calling themselves, trying to expand their ranks by taking on the party's establishment, kicking out their own incumbents. And their message is resonating with more and more voters. Harry Enten recently pointed out that Democratic Socialists have a higher net favorable rating right now than Democrats do in Congress. And Jeff Zeleny is out front at a polling location right here in New York City. And Jeff, the races in New York tonight are crucial for this reason, right? It is the far left flank taking on incumbents and trying to clean their own house. It could set the direction of the Democratic Party.
2: Well, that certainly is Mayor Mamdani's hope, to try and attract more left-leaning candidates to serve in Congress. And the prime example of that are the endorsements, as you said, that he has made here. Really extraordinary when you think about it, endorsing rivals to Democratic incumbent members of Congress. Dan Golden in the 10th district here, and Adriana Espelot in the 13th district. Longtime incumbents, Mayor Mamdani has endorsed their left-leaning challengers. So we shall see what the voters say. But Aaron, it really is an example of what we're seeing playing out across the country. These are not majority makers, if you will, because these blue districts are likely almost certainly to send whichever Democrat wins the primary to a Congress in November. But this is not how Democrats hope to win back the majority. That is through more moderate Democrats across the country by winning over some suburban voters. But this is going to be potentially an issue for Hakeem Jeffries, as you said. He is the, of course, Democrat, the Democratic minority leader. If Democrats win control of the Congress in November, he would be Speaker. And this is pulling his a conference to the left. But that is sort of getting ahead of things. I mean, the reality here is voters will make these decisions, but it is really driving the party. And it's a precursor to the 2028 presidential race as well. Just what types of ideology are fueling the Democratic Party here? But other questions also are hanging over this race where I am to fill a Jerry Nadler seat. He's been in Congress for 17 terms, 34 years. Will Jack Schlossberg make the cut? Of course, he's the grandson to President John F. Kennedy. There is some skepticism of that. But AI has also been front and center in this race as well. Israel, of course, has too. So a lot of ideological themes here that are playing out, but it's a test for the mayor. There's no doubt about it. We often talk about these endorsements, a test for President Trump, but for tonight, it's one for Mayor Mamdani. Aaron.
1: All right. Thank you very much, Jeff Zeleny. So, you know, Lulu, how important is it for Mamdani's future? I saw someone the other day, you know, talking about a speech at the Knicks saying Republicans are really glad this guy wasn't born in the U.S., that he can't be president because his powers, his speech, his communication. But what's at stake tonight is his ability to pick somebody, put his hand on the lever, and have it work against his own moderate Democrat Party.
3: It's a big risk. What he's betting on is that the surge of insurgent anger that you saw propel him to power, that there is just a general feeling that things aren't working and that they want to see something different, is going to propel some of these same types of people, and that he can claim credit for it. I mean, what I have heard from progressive Democrats is that they need to expand their numbers. And that has been part of AOC's project. That has been part of many other people's project on the farther left, because they want to have a civil war in the party. And there really hasn't been one up until now. I mean, frankly, their numbers have been small. So Mamdani is really staking a lot of political capital on this, and it remains to be seen what happens. But it could be a lose-lose for him, because he's going to have a lot of anger in the sort of traditional Democratic circles over what he's trying to pull off here. So I'm not sure how this is all going to play out.
1: It is interesting, though, Corinne, to the extent that he succeeds and where he succeeds, that is pulling the Democratic Party further and further left.
3: I mean,
1: not towards the kind of, you know, moderate center where people say independents or, you know, people are.
4: I mean, look, Mamdani, Mayor Mamdani, has a lot to lose and he has a lot to gain tonight. And we are going to see how this is going to play out. But you are correct. We're seeing a primary, especially in New York, but across the country, where it is certainly has going to have to a say on what the Democratic Party looks like moving forward. But look, I mean, look, the Democratic Party is supposed to be a Big Ten party. That is what it's. You're supposed to have differing voices. You're supposed to have different ideologies. And you're supposed to do it in a way where you're respectful of each other. And I think one of the things that we saw with Mamdani in 2025 is, you know, the establishment was not happy that he was the Democratic nominee. And instead of bringing him in, they pushed him away and supported people who did not win the primary and did not back him. And I think that was a big mistake that the establishment made. Now what we're seeing is progressive versus moderate. You're seeing these establishment versus new voices. Yep. And, you know, it's going to, and then you have special interest groups in there, whether it's AIPAC or AI interest groups. And so this is a battle within the Democratic Party, and we will see how it plays out. But I would say this one last thing. Yep. It is not surprising this is happening now because there was a major loss. Democrats had a major loss in 2024. And so when those things happen, regardless of the party, there has to be a conversation of who that party is and what happens next and how do we move
1: forward. And it's nice if they had that conversation.
4: I agree. They did not agree. And I totally, they did not. And it didn't play out in 2025.
1: And so now this conversation, is playing out at the ballot box.
5: But something different is happening here also. Like, this country has a primary problem. And New York City is ground zero for our primary problem. You're going to have less than 500,000 people as of 6 o'clock who voted in this primary to determine what's going to be the fate for 5 million voters in New York City. What's actually happened here is a great battle plan. Mamdani's already won because he's mayor, right? The question is, can he run the table? And it looks like he can, because what he's been doing is riding on the infrastructure that's been built for years in New York by the DSA, by the Working Families Party, to run the primaries and drive turnout. And they'll do that tonight. They will drive turnout. Moderates aren't going to vote. Independents like me, a million of us can't vote at all in this primary.
1: This is the most closed primary in the country.
5: And what happens is the far left is going to run it because they can do turnout. They can mobilize people. They've got charismatic leaders like Mamdani and AOC.
4: So can,
5: but this is New York.
4: And they're relying on people power, right?
5: But they're also relying on infrastructure. And there's been a lot of effort put into building for this moment.
4: But I would also say he's not on the ballot. So it'll be interesting how they, if that infrastructure
6: it's
4: is able to do.
6: Remarkable what Mamdani is doing. Because he's not, he's mayor. He's injecting himself into federal elections. He's been here 6 months. He's not just endorsed. He has shown up at ad shoots. Oh, yeah. He's fundraised. He has helped recruit candidates. Yeah. He has two top aides running the campaigns of two candidates. He is incredibly involved. If I'm a New York voter, which I was for a long time, I'd be asking, what are you doing for me? Mm-hmm. This is about, you're here to solve my problems, not remake the Democratic Party. That's one
1: Part of this that's remarkable.
6: But then the Knicks did win. But the other thing I'll just say is...
5: But he had nothing to do with that.
6: The other thing I'll just say is I have been here before. Yep. I have been here in the early 2000s when Republicans took on Republicans and tried to purify and purge our own party. Let me tell you what happened. It led to a rise of insurgents and Tea Party people, some of whom were not very qualified, some of whom weren't even conservative. And eventually it broke the party apart. It led to 17 people running in 2016 and someone like Trump coming in and exploiting the weakness of the Republican Party at the time. I am watching this happen to the Democrats. It is healthy to have questions about what happened in the last election. It is not healthy to go down the purity test and say, do you support Israel? Do you support AIPAC? Then you're not welcome in this party. Mm-hmm. And breaking up the party and weakening it, which is exactly what's happening.
1: So can I...
6: So I don't think it's the rise of the extremes
5: on the left and on the right. This is an example of how the far left is using power. But when someone like Chevalier says no deportations, no prisons,
6: that is beclowning the Democratic
1: Party. That's one of the people that he endorsed.
6: That is an unserious solution to a very real, both practical and political problem.
4: Look, I think these conversations need to happen. They need to happen in a respectful way. That just has to happen in a respectful way. But in the general election, it's not going to be about this. The American people care about the economy. They care about how they're going to pay their rent. They care about their health care costs. So it's going to be interesting to see if
6: Democrats... So why are they only just talking about AIPAC?
4: Because we're in the primary right now.
6: Right, but
4: we're in the primary,
6: and that's... This is incredibly dumb.
5: I am saying
4: the same thing. In the general election, it's going to be interesting to see what is going to be the message for the Democratic Party, because voters are watching. They're watching this.
5: But most of them aren't actually voting. Only 500,000 are going to vote. Yeah. And Mamdani, I think, is going to roll tonight. It's going to solidify his power. He'll have more power in city government. He'll have more power in Congress. But that power will be limited. It will still be limited.
4: It remains
5: to be
4: seen.
5: But he will have more power.
4: It remains to be seen. I mean, he has the most to gain and the most to lose.
3: For me, the most interesting race is the one with Chevalier against Espaillat. Because when Espaillat came in 2017.
6: Northern Manhattan Bronx.
3: But when he came in 2017, he's the head of the Latino caucus, and he was touted himself as this new person coming in, that he was in, you know, he had been born an undocumented immigrant, had come, and he was this fresh breath of fresh air. He's now 71. It's 9 years later, and he's looking like the past, and now this woman is coming in at 32, 33 years old, running to his left. I mean, what this says is that this is about not only some of the issues that we've been discussing, it's also generational. There is a feeling that people are too old and that they want new solutions, people that represent them, and you saw that when Mamdani got voted in. He got voted in on the youth vote. So you can't ignore the generational shifts that we are seeing.
5: But that doesn't always apply. If you look at New York 10, where Brad Lander is likely going to take out Danny Goldman, they're both roughly the same age, same demographic.
3: Also true.
5: But the difference is Goldman, it doesn't have the Mamdani AOC DSA machine behind him, and Lander does. Yeah. And that's
4: why
5: he's likely
4: to see what happens.
6: It's going to obviously be fascinating to see. It is the petri dish for the country here, New York. Yeah. And next, I'll talk to one of the candidates in these crucial races in New York, State Assemblyman Alex Boris, a man who has found himself at the center of a proxy war in this election between two of the biggest AI companies in America. Plus, the breaking news, polls have closed in South Carolina. We're about to make a projection. Stay with us.
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0: Ice Cube's Big 3 is back. The most competitive basketball league on earth is on CBS this Saturday. Big 3 All-Star Dwight Howard and the LA Riot take on Greg Monroe and the Dallas Power. Then Coach Rick Mahorn, Sensation Nasir Khor, and the Detroit Amps look to protect home court against back-to-back MVP Michael Beasley and the defending champs Miami 305. 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
3: Breaking news. CNN is now projecting that Alan Wilson will be the Republican nominee for governor in the state of South Carolina, beating out Lieutenant Governor Pamela Evett in the primary runoff. Now, Trump had endorsed Evett, but at the last minute, he added Wilson to his endorsement list, perhaps seeing some early polling, because he did just come off two failed endorsements in governor's races in Iowa and Georgia. Obviously did not want another loss here. So by adding Wilson to his endorsement list at the last second, he avoided that. Otherwise, obviously, he would have been the loser. John King is out front live at the Magic Wall. So, John, now it's pretty clear we now know why Trump made that last-minute endorsement of Wilson. So what are you seeing in the results here?
4: Just a conservative sweep. You have two conservative candidates, the lieutenant governor, but Wilson is the statewide. He's the attorney general. He's won statewide. He's the favorite of the conservative base. And you just see in the early numbers, maybe they change a little bit, but this, Aaron, is a blowout from the beginning here. So you see why the president will now tell you he had it right all along when, of course, he didn't. The president's initial bet was on the lieutenant governor, but as he has done in some other races, and as you noted, he's had a couple of scars on his otherwise pretty good record in Republican primaries this year, but of late, he has had a couple of hits. So the late, I'm for either one of them, from the President of the United States, the Attorney General Alan Wilson, like I said, in a runaway right now. He's a conservative. He's well-loved by the Trump base. He's a Trump person. But the president made the wrong call in the beginning, and he's going to say he got it right in the end.
3: So, okay, I guess he got it right. I mean, when you endorse both, you can't go wrong. Okay, there's also the race to fill Congresswoman Nancy Mace's seat that you're watching, and that's a Democrat, a runoff that faces a three-star Navy admiral, Nancy LaCour, who was fired by Defense Secretary Pete Hegseth without reason. She's been on this show. She's not been shy about how she was fired by Hegseth. How are voters responding?

0: responding tonight.
1: All right. You see Admiral LaCour losing at the moment by almost 10 points. This was tight out of the box as we've moved up to 23% of the vote in. Mark DeFord leading in that race. We got to wait and see how the count comes in. As you see, the vote count, it's a runoff election. One of the issues in runoffs is how do people come out a second time in an election. Pretty low turnout at the moment, 464 votes is the margin. So that looks like a huge point, right? Looks like a huge swing. Looks like almost 10 points, but it's 464 votes. So we need to wait there to see how this plays out. This is a district that includes Charleston. It includes the coast. You mentioned Admiral LaCour fired by Pete Hegseth. This is a district where you do have a lot of military traditions, a lot of retired military in this area as well. This is a likely Republican seat. There's also a runoff, by the way, on the Republican side right now that is very close, just as well. Also very close. This is a likely Republican seat in November anyway. But, Aaron, you know, in this year where you talk about, if you look at the fundamentals, it would take not a blue wave, but a blue tidal wave for this seat to be in play. But it is a seat the Democrats watch because at the moment, the Democrats think maybe you can expand the map. Now, are they optimistic they can win here? Absolutely not. But you want the strongest candidate just in case there is that big wave.
0: All right. So let me ask you about New York. You know, as you were getting ready, we were having a conversation here and they were pretty fired up about what's going on here.
1: Yes, they were.
0: Mayor Zohran Mamdani, right? The Democratic Socialist political superstar of the moment, who's endorsing three congressional candidates against incumbents. So this is party on party, internecine warfare. How big of a test is this for Mamdani's power over Democrats, his drive to redefine the party as a Democratic Socialist Party?
1: I think your panel had it right. Very early in his term as mayor, he is making a national flex here. Now, he's making it in the state of New York and in New York City, where a Democratic Socialist, maybe. Dan Goldman is the incumbent. Brad Lander is Mamdani's choice here against the Democratic incumbent. That's a shot at the Democratic establishment. Then you come up here. This is the 12th district. And then you come up here again. Espaillat is an incumbent, a prominent Democrat, and his candidate is the top. We don't have votes here until after 9 o'clock. Again, it's a shot at the Democratic establishment. There's also a third race down here in the 7th district where the incumbent, Congresswoman Velasquez, is retiring, but the borough president was her choice, and the mayor said, no, I have my own choice here, a Democratic Socialist. So this is an anti-establishment, anti-Washington establishment play by New York City's mayor, running against some power brokers in New York City, also some national power brokers, saying he wants to influence the party in the city tonight and then nationally as we head into 2028. Will it work? We will see. But it's certainly a big effort by the new mayor to flex.
0: So can we talk about this nationally? Because, you know, we were referring to Harry Enten looking at polling about Democratic Socialists being more popular than Democrats when you look at Congress. But you travel all over the country, John. So this idea of Democratic Socialism, which is, by the way, a very amorphous concept and doesn't really seem to have a clear definition, depending on who you talk to. But is it limited to just big blue cities, places like New York, or is this something bigger?
1: It is most powerful in blue cities. Washington, D.C., where I'm standing right now, likely to have a Democratic Socialist mayor. She won the primary, is heavily favored. Possibly in Los Angeles, where you're going to have a Democratic Socialist running against the incumbent Democrat, Karen Bass, in November there, possibly there in a city. But here's what you do see. Graham Plattner once identified as a socialist in Maine. He doesn't use that label anymore, but listen to him. He runs on Bernie Sanders' agenda. He talks about revolution. Abdullah Syed, one of three Democrats running for Senate in Michigan, favored in the polls right now, says he's not a Democratic Socialist, but he's certainly a very left liberal Democrat, and he runs on the Sanders agenda. So we're seeing more of this across the country, and some Democrats are worried what you can sell in New York City, you cannot sell in the heartland. We're going to see, Aaron.
0: Yeah, we certainly will. All right. Thank you very much, John King. And next, new details in the search for Nancy Guthrie as Savannah Guthrie has a new message for her mother's captors tonight. And we are counting down until polls close in one of the biggest and most expensive House races ever. New York State Assemblyman Alex Boris facing a JFK grandson and other big names. He's going after AI. He's next.
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3: Breaking news, polls closing soon in one of the most closely watched races in New York, where $26 million has been spent in a primary, the second most expensive this year. Eight Democratic candidates are competing for an open house seat. And a lot of that money has been spent in really a proxy war between two AI companies, OpenAI and Anthropic. And the majority of that money, the majority of that whole war is focused on our next guest, a former engineer at the tech company Palantir, who has centered his campaign on safeguarding against AI. And he is out front now, the Democratic candidate for Congress in New York, State Assemblyman Alex Boris. And Alex, I appreciate your time. So obviously all eyes are on New York and so many important primaries tonight, perhaps none more so than the one that you are in the midst of. And obviously there's been early voting, but people have been voting throughout the day today. Polls are about to close. How do you feel right now?
4: We feel great. We've had enthusiasm and excited voters all throughout this district. People are realizing that the old ways aren't working and are excited to try something new. And we are building this big tent coalition of people throughout the district. Nearly all of labor, every LGBTQ group that's endorsed in this race has endorsed us. We have an incredible coalition. We're feeling really confident going into 9 p.m.
3: All right. So you talk about big tent. We just had a ferocious conversation here about the Democratic Party and big tent. And at the same time that you have this battle going on within the Democratic Party for the soul of it. Now, the mayor didn't endorse in your race. OK, he did endorse in several other races in New York for Democratic Socialists, not for Democrats. OK, just to be clear, you are a Democrat. You are not a registered Democratic Socialist. But this is a schism in your party. Do you think that the rise in Democratic Socialists and Democratic Socialism as a concept is a good thing?
4: Well, I think democracy is a good thing, and that involves having people advocate for different views. I don't agree with DSA on all that they advocate for, but I welcome activists becoming a part of this process and having these conversations. You know, the mayor hasn't endorsed in my race, but he is a voter in this race, and we had a really friendly conversation before he went and he cast his early vote. But our race is focused much more, as you mentioned, on the role of AI and the impact that that's going to have on people's lives, and that's not a left or right issue. It's sort of a different paradigm than where we viewed politics, but more people getting involved in a variety of different views, I think that's a good thing.
3: So you mentioned AI. Obviously, it's been the core of your campaign, but your campaign has also become a proxy war in the AI war, so specifically between OpenAI and Anthropic. So when you just look at advertising dollars alone in your race, Alex, OpenAI-linked funding has spent $3.6 million against you. Anthropic-linked funding has spent far more than that for you, right? It's multiples of that, nearly $18 million. Jack Schlossberg, who is running against you for the seat, was on the show last night, and he said this to me about you and AI.
5: This is going to be the second most expensive House primary ever, and that is because of a bunch of AI money coming in on the one side for Alex Boris. He's funded by Anthropic.
3: Okay, just to be clear, by the way, I said $18 million spent for you. It was $8 million, so I wanted to correct that. But what do you say to Jack Schlossberg, Alex, and people like him who say that you're not going to be able to stand up to an industry that has been so central to your career and to financing your campaign?
4: I think there's been a lot of misinformation spread both by some of my opponents, but more than that, by the super PAC that's attacking me. The timeline here is quite clear. Three Trump mega donors, Ben Horowitz, Mark Andreessen, and Greg Brockman, the president of OpenAI, who in the last filing was Donald Trump's single largest mega donor, last summer before Jerry ever retired, founded Leading the Future with the goal of stopping any AI regulation whatsoever. Congressman Nadler retired in September. I declared in October. In November, they named me their number one target, their number one enemy in the country. And in December, they pledged to spend at least $10 million against me, a promise they are making good on. In response, basically the entire Democratic Party responded. As I mentioned, nearly every labor union that's endorsed in this race, progressive activists, policy experts, and yes, some people that work in tech as well that want there to be more regulation. But that hasn't affected how far I want to go in terms of actually protecting people. Last year, I passed the strongest AI safety bill in the country over Donald Trump's executive order. I followed it up this year with the strongest bill to protect kids from AI chatbots. Both of those bills were opposed by the entire AI industry, including by Anthropic. It's just that the battle lines in this race in particular are whether we can regulate AI at all. And for that question, most people are on the side that we need some regulation.
3: All right, Alex Boris, I appreciate your time very much. Thank you. And, of course, obviously, polls about to close, and we will see the results very shortly. Thank you. And next, new details tonight about the search for Savannah Guthrie's mother.
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2: Tonight, an emotional Savannah Guthrie wiping away tears, begging anyone with information about her 84-year-old mother to speak up. As we are learning new details about a note in the disappearance of her mother, Nancy, which claimed she had died.
3: This is a moment to tell you that we need your help. We're begging for your help. And I'm not going to miss that opportunity. And so please, if you're watching,
4: yes,
3: no matter how small, the reward is there. You can tell us. It can be anonymous. Please do the right thing for us, for our family, for our children. And we love our mom and we'll never stop looking for her. Never.
2: Contents of that note, the second reportedly sent by Nancy Guthrie's abductors, was kept secret for months by investigators as they were working the case. John Miller's out front now, our chief law enforcement and intelligence analyst. So, John, just to try to understand here, what are police telling you about why the contents of this letter, which was received just days after Nancy Guthrie's abduction, why the letter was held and why it is now public?
5: Well, they had a number of reasons to not go out with the message that that note contained, which was Nancy Guthrie was dead, that she died in the course of the kidnapping, that it wasn't intended to be that way, and that you won't hear from us again. And the first was they couldn't verify that. They were working on verifying that.
2: So they didn't know if it was true at first.
5: Right. But they were also working on verifying that the second email came from the same place that the first email did, because the first email had information about things in the house that arguably only the kidnappers or someone who was there would have known. The other reason was they were also getting a lot of tips on that tip line. And if people thought Nancy Guthrie was dead without knowing whether that